with a high near 75. On Juneteenth, sunny with a high near 77. On Friday night, mostly clear with a low around 59. Saturday, mostly sunny. And we're back up into the 80s on Saturday. And Sunday, a 50% chance of showers and thunderstorms. Again, we'd like to thank the people who support APRIS with their financial contributions. That includes the Rouse Family Foundation, the Illinois State Library Radio Information Service, the Illinois Quad Cities and the River Cities Rotary Clubs, the Rock Island Kiwanis Club, the Melvin McKay Trust, the Rock Island Community Foundation, and Bob and Carol Brockhouse. Well, we will start with this article, that the U.S. and Iran reach a deal to end the war. U.S. and Iranian officials said Sunday that they have agreed on a peace framework for a deal to end the war, halt the U.S. blockade of Iran, and reopen the Strait of Hormuz, possibly leading to lower energy prices once oil shipments resume through the critical waterway. The deal with the Islamic Republic of Iran is now complete, Trump posted on social media. His post came shortly after Pakistani Prime Minister Shahbaz Sharif, whose country served as a mediator, announced that a deal had been struck. The pact will be officially signed Friday in Switzerland. The precise terms were not known in the post on X that the pact called for the immediate and permanent termination of military operations on all fronts, including in Lebanon, was part of the deal. Lebanon was a sticking point in the negotiations with Israel and Hezbollah, ignoring calls from Trump and others to stop their attacks on each other. Trump said the Strait of Hormuz, a major shipping lane for global energy supplies that Iran effectively shut down for months, would reopen Friday, and that he had ordered the end of the U.S. blockade of Iranian ports. Ships of the world, start your engines. Let the oil flow, Trump wrote. Oil prices fell on the news Brent crude futures, and they fell 4% in early trading Monday, while U.S. West Texas intermediates slid more than 4.6%. Iran's deputy foreign minister, Kazim Garibaldi, said a more expansive agreement would be negotiated during a 60-day ceasefire period, including sanctions relief. The fate of Iran's nuclear program will also be addressed in the later talks. Thousands of people were killed, mostly in Iran and Lebanon, since the U.S. and Israeli forces first attacked Iran on February 28. Iran has struck Israel and Gulf states hosting U.S. bases and blockaded the Strait of Hormuz, pushing up global energy prices. U.S. forces blocked Iranian ports in response. There was no immediate reaction to the announcement from Israel, which has said it was not party to the planned U.S.-Iranian deal. The Iranian war has become a political liability for Trump and his fellow Republicans in Congress, with public opinion polls showing Americans deeply frustrated by the rising gas prices ahead of November's midterm. But Trump also faced pressure from members of his own party who insist that Iran's nuclear program must be completely shut down. The agreement was sealed despite an Israeli strike Sunday on Lebanon that drew criticism from both Iran and Trump. Iranian negotiator Mohammad Khalibaf earlier said Israel's latest attack on the southern suburbs of Beirut, which Israel said targeted Iranian-backed Hezbollah militants, showed the United States lacks the will and ability to fulfill your commitments, in a post. Iran's foreign ministry said it held the United States responsible for the attack. Iran warned of a strong response, and its top joint military command said the finger is on the trigger, ready to fire at the enemy's heart. In a post earlier Sunday, Trump said the morning's attack on Beirut should not have happened, particularly on a special day when we are so close to a peace deal. Prime Minister Netanyahu has differed with Trump over Americans' demands that Israel curb its military actions in Lebanon to allow the United States to reach a deal.
Israel said it will retain freedom of operations in Lebanon, while Iran made a full ceasefire there, an important component of its demands. Trump updated Netanyahu on the progress toward a peace deal during a phone call. A senior Iranian official told Reuters that under the terms of the draft deal, the United States would agree to release $25 billion of frozen Iranian assets, while Iran would agree not to produce or acquire nuclear weapons. The official said Iran agreed to maintain the nuclear status quo, including no uranium enrichment or expanding nuclear facilities until a final deal is reached. Well, an interesting little article on doctors' pay. Of the 20 U.S. occupations with the highest average pay, according to the Bureau of Labor Statistics, 19 are some kind of doctor or dentist. Pediatric surgeons earn $450,810 a year on average as of 24, that according to federal data. Cardiologists make about $432,490, and orthopedic surgeons get about $365,060. Of the 20th highest paid professions, only one is not a doctor or dentist. The 20th best paid occupation in America is airline pilot. Pilots, co-pilots, and flight engineers earn a median pay of $226,000. Doctors earn more than any other broad category of worker, according to federal data. To find a better paid group, economists say you have to drill down to elite subcategories such as corporate CEOs and law partners. The average partner at a large law firm earns more than $1.4 million a year. The typical Standard & Poor's 500 CEO drew in about $17 million a year, according to research. American doctors are so conspicuously well paid, a group of economist researchers spent years trying to figure out why. One must study for a very long time to become a doctor, college, then medical school, and years of postgraduate residency training. A typical doctor's work week runs from 40-plus hours to 60 hours or more, depending on their specialty. There's a lot of training and long work hours that go into the job, and that is naturally associated with higher earnings, says Gottlieb, a University of Chicago economist. The researchers found doctors tend to earn more in specialties that require more training and require longer hours. Each extra year of training, for example, translates to $143,000 in additional annual income. Still, education and work hours don't tell the whole story. Farmers and ranchers work long hours. An old federal survey shows that they don't earn doctor's cash. As for training, many of Gottlieb's own colleagues in academia spend as many years in school as doctors, and most professionals and professors earn less than $100,000 a year. My brother is an emergency room physician, and I was in school longer than he was, Teresa said, an economist at the New School for Social Research in New York said in 24, but she was not involved in the research. In the 24 paper, the researchers reported that doctors from the best medical schools flock to the highest paying specialties. Doctors also favor procedures that yield more profits. Here are some salaries for doctors in their peak earning years, that's ages 40 to 55, that according to the researchers. The figures date to 2017, so they may be even higher now. Neurosurgery gets about $920,000, orthopedic surgery about $788,000, dermatology $655,000, cardiac surgery, $607,000, and ophthalmology, $597,000. We do see people attracted to specialties where the pay increases, Gottlieb said, much like salary-conscious workers in any field.
I think it's a human way. Maria Polakova, an associate professor at Stanford Medical School, joined Gottlieb in the research. She noted med school graduates tend to be top students in the country who could have pursued other opportunities that pay similarly well. The American Medical Association noted doctors often spend 12 to 15 years in training, typically exiting medical school with about $200,000 in debt. High salaries help them get out of debt and catch up on years of missed work. The U.S. has fewer doctors per capita than most other developed countries, according to the Organization for Economic Cooperation and Development. 2.7 per 1,000 potential patients as of 2022, compared to 3.8 in France and 4.6 in Germany. A big reason, the researchers say, is that the medical industry and federal government keep a lid on the number of seats in American medical schools and on residencies in hospitals. Well, there was a fire in downtown Davenport that you may remember hearing about, and we have a little information about that. An early morning fire in downtown Davenport on Sunday has displaced 7 people. Just after 2 a.m. Sunday, June 14th, the Davenport Fire Department responded to the 200 block of West 3rd Street for a reported structural fire in an apartment which is above a grocery store. Upon entry, firefighters found smoke on the 4th floor. Crews quickly learned the incident was a cooking fire that had been extinguished by the building sprinkler system. Fire damage was limited to the stove, to the wall, and to the vent hood within the apartment. However, several apartments and businesses on the main floor sustained significant water damage from the sprinkler system. Fire crews remained on scene for several hours to assist with shutting down the sprinkler system, removing water, and conducting investigations. 7 occupants were displaced due to water damage to their apartments and the need to disconnect electrical service to the affected units. The American Red Cross was called to assist displaced residents. No firefighters or civilian injuries were reported. The cause of the fire remains under investigation. Anyone with information related to the incident is asked to contact the fire marshal's office. And in a related story, the Davenport Barbershop avoids major losses after apartment fire triggers flooding in the building. Lennon Gomez woke up to 15 missed calls around 3 a.m. on Sunday telling him to head to his business, the Golden Goat Barbers. When he drove up to his business on the 200 block of 3rd Street in Davenport, he said there was a bunch of water all over the floor, describing it as an over-mopped floor. There had been a fire Sunday morning that began at 2 a.m. on the apartments above his storefront. While the fire was isolated to one room, sprinklers seeped into the other apartments and into his barbershop. People also found it several hours it took the firefighters to shut down the sprinkler system and to check for water damage. Another business, Bootleg Hill Honey Meads, had a sign posted in the door saying the establishment was closed until 2 p.m. due to flooding caused by the fire. The first appearance of the barbershop's wet floor wasn't unsettling until Gomez saw a video of the initial minutes of the flooding. In the video, there were sprinklers and waters leaking on the floor. The water was a few inches high, and yet Gomez said he was lucky considering. The sprinkler system and leak primarily hit the lobby area of the storefront, damaging some product and damaging the carpets. The cutting area, where all the equipment and chairs were stored, managed to avoid the sprinklers. It could have been a lot worse, he said. It's just cleaning up. It sucks. It's not what I want to do on a Sunday. But he was thankful to the Department of Davenport Fire Department for moving items that were in the lobby area. He particularly appreciated that they moved the furniture. That saved him substantial money.
a client of his also came during the flooding and tried to save the clippers from being damaged. The barbershop is closed on Sunday and Mondays and will be operable on Tuesday, Gomez said. The main concern now is preventing mold and getting the lights to turn back on. Well, a poll taken about artificial intelligence says half in the United States fear that artificial intelligence could steal work from them. Half of Americans fear that the rise of artificial intelligence could put them or someone in their household out of work. That according to a new Reuters poll, but also showed widespread angst at how widely the technology is being adopted. The six-day survey completed last week found that 53% of Americans shared that worry, which was spread fairly evenly across respondents by age, gender, and education level. About 37% of respondents said they did not worry about this at all, with the remaining 10% either unsure or opting not to answer the question. The Reuters poll followed a wave of AI-related job cuts by major companies, including a software firm, Intuit, which told staff last month it would lay off 17% of its global workforce to streamline operations and sharpen focus on its key bets, including its AI efforts. University of Arizona students booed Eric Schmidt last month when the former Google CEO discussed AI's effect at a graduation ceremony. Its potential use as a tool of political propaganda, entertainment, and even warfare prompted warnings by elected leaders and even the Pope. Many of the announced job cuts have come at tech firms, and it remains to be seen if the overall U.S. job market will suffer. The U.S. economy has posted strong job gains in recent months. Skepticism over AI runs high among Democrats, whose party attracts more college graduates than among Republicans, who have attracted more working-class voters since President Trump's rise. About 61% of Democrats said they worried about AI coming for jobs in their household, compared to 47% of Republicans. The Reuters poll surveyed 4,531 adults nationwide, and its results had a margin error of about 2%. Jennifer Schallnab, a 62-year-old freelance writer in Little Ferry, New Jersey, said she recently lost her job writing letters to government officials and advocates for specific policies, a loss that she suspects the rise of AI had a role in. AI is taking over because people care less and less about the quality of the work that gets produced. Artificial intelligence burst into the national stage in 2022 when OpenAI, a leading AI company, launched ChatGPT, a consumer-facing product that could answer user questions much as a human might, and offered a new way to search the internet. Anthropic, another AI giant, quickly gained traction with corporate clients, including through sales of computer coding assistant Claude Code. Both Anthropic and OpenAI stirred major buzz on web streets with their plans to sell shares. The Reuters poll found college graduates said they use AI more, with 50% saying they employ it regularly, compared to 34% of people without degrees. Well, several employers plan to drop coverage of GLP-1 drugs for weight loss next year as more people take the medications, counteracting some cravings from lowering prices for Novo Nordisk's Wegovy
and Eli Lilly's Zepbound and Foundayo. About 10% of employers who now cover GLP drugs for weight loss said they planned to drop the drugs in 27. That according to the Business Group on Health. A second survey by Benefits Consultancy said 5% of large employers, which it defines as employing over 500 people, planned to drop coverage of the drugs in 2027. Mercer said 44% of companies with more than 500 employees cover the drugs for obesity at the present time. Well, let's see what else we got here. Let's take a look at what's going on around the nation in the digest. We'll start with President Trump said Sunday he opposes any renewal of the Foreign Intelligence Surveillance Act that does not include his Save America Act, which would require proof of citizenship for voting. Congress on Thursday rejected a short-term extension of the foreign surveillance powers amid a standoff over Trump's selection of an inexperienced loyalist, Bill Pulte, to serve as acting director of national intelligence, although lawmakers oppose an extension of the FISA under any circumstances. Senator Mitch McConnell, 84, the former head of the chamber's Republican majority, was admitted to a hospital Sunday morning. McConnell's spokesperson, David Popp, did not expand on why he was there. Two of McConnell's neighbors told Reuters they saw the senator on a stretcher being loaded into an ambulance around 9 a.m. Eastern time outside his Washington, D.C. home. And briefly, Ebola, the number of confirmed Ebola cases in Democratic Republic of Congo increased to 782 after 72 new cases were documented in 24 hours. That's one of the biggest single-day jumps during the ongoing outbreak. Baby formula. Nair Organics recalled its whole milk baby formula after a California child and two others were sickened by potentially fatal infant botulism, federal officials said over the weekend. Parents should immediately stop giving the formula to their children, said officials from the U.S. Centers for Disease Control and Prevention. Any unopened can should be returned or thrown away. Switzerland rejected a proposal Sunday to cap its population at 10 million as voters prioritize economic stability and ties with the European Union over worries immigration was stretching public services and pushing up rents. Senior Anthropic technical staff are in Washington to meet with White House officials to try to resolve a dispute that took a company's most advanced AI models offline. In Russia, British commandos boarded and intercepted a sanctioned Russian Shadow Fleet oil tanker Sunday in the channel, leading for the first time an operation to disrupt the oil revenue that helps fund Russia's war in Ukraine. This successful operation delivers yet another blow to Russia and reminds those fueling Putin's war in Ukraine that we will not let them hide, Prime Minister Starmer said. And Turkey and Saudi Arabia aim to build a railway to link the two countries, with Jordan and Syria also involved in the next 3 to 4 years. Turkey's transport minister said Sunday, adding that other Gulf countries could also feel free to join in the project. Alex Shulman lives with her wife Lisa in the suburbs of Chicago. They were eager for a house with a nice backyard for their dogs and a basement. A huge tornado whipped through the town decades ago with a basement they'd be prepared for the worst.
Little did they know the worst would come from somewhere else. Shulman, age 49, was diagnosed with stage 3 ILB triple negative breast cancer several years ago. She pushed through two rounds of chemotherapy and a bilateral mastectomy and is now 4 years cancer-free. An integral part of her care, her support system, from medical providers to her loved ones, affirming her queer identity and recognizing her spouse. It wasn't just about me as a patient, and I think that's really important for the queer community, because oftentimes, maybe your partner is sitting to the side just listening, Shulman said. She added, "My surgeon was fabulous. I would recommend her and my oncologist to anybody in the queer community, because I think not only were they kind and considerate, they made me feel very welcome in a non-judgmental environment." This care is critical. Given in 2024, there were an estimated 160,000 new cancer cases and nearly 50,000 LGBTQ plus people died of cancer, according to the American Cancer Society. Research from the National LGBT Cancer Network and seminars in oncology nursing has shown there may be at higher risk for cancer and have barriers to recommended screenings compared to their heterosexual and peers. Even in a political polarized society, a lot of healthcare systems seem to be remaining committed to fostering LGBTQ plus knowledge and education, because they know that queer people aren't going anywhere, said Dr. Justin Schwartz, medical director of LGBTQ health and primary care at Cooper University Healthcare. Shulman met her wife when she was 33 years old. They've been together for 16 years and have been married for 8. She is very hard-shelled on the outside, but deep down in her heart, she's very caring, very loving, very supportive, and very understanding, Shulman said. It was a rock-solid support she needed in 22 when her left breast felt sore. A pink rash appeared, too. It was hot to the touch. Following these symptoms, she called her doctor to schedule a diagnostic mammogram and ultrasound. "I had a feeling something was going on because they kept taking more pictures," she said. And then the same thing happened with the ultrasound. Shulman's diagnosis arrived on Valentine's Day. Her general practitioner recommended a queer-affirming oncologist and surgeon, and her treatment began. "She was like a blessing," Shulman said of her surgeon. "She brought the fun in it," which I know most people are going to think, "Well, how can she do that during a breast cancer diagnosis?" And she just walked in and was like, "All right, so you've got cancer. What are we going to do?" Her first chemotherapy infusion started March 19, the U.S. Food and Drug Administration had just approved in another therapy, which she took for a year along with her chemotherapy. "It was all worth it once she finished, and she has a certificate to prove it. She has it framed." Well, we're going to take a short musical break. We'll be back with more from the Quad City Times following this.

And this is Bob White back with the sports from the Quad City Times. Let's start out with this article. That was fairly important for the NBA, at any rate. The Knicks snapped a 53-year title drought. The New York Knicks, for the first time in 53 seasons and third time in their history, are champions of the NBA. The Knicks outworked the San Antonio Spurs Saturday in Game 5, 94-90, to take the NBA Finals 4-1. The culmination of a dominant postseason run that saw them win 15 of their final 16 games. And now, finally, after more than five decades, New Yorkers will watch their team hoist the Larry O'Brien Trophy. New York proved itself this postseason through a resilience which no deficit was too large to overcome. The Knicks faced first quarter deficits of at least 10 points in every game of the finals and outscored San Antonio 29-18 in the fourth quarter to clinch the title on the Spurs' home court. In Game 5, that grit was on display once more as the desperate Spurs jumped out to a 23-13 first quarter lead. But Jalen Brunson put the Knicks on his back, scoring a game-high 45 points, a Knicks record for points in a finals. Knicks set the tone for NBA Finals by claiming Game 1 with a 105-95 victory, overcoming the Spurs' home court advantage. Building on this momentum, New York fought through a close finish in Game 2, edging out a 105-104 win to take a commanding 2-0 lead in the series as it shifted to New York. When the series moved to Madison Square Garden, the Spurs spoiled the next homecoming, bouncing back with a 115-111 win in Game 3. Game 4 seemed destined for the Spurs, who dominated nearly the entire game and built a staggering 29-point halftime lead. Yet the Knicks orchestrated what will undoubtedly be remembered as the greatest comeback in NBA playoff history, mounting an extraordinary second-half rally sealed with OG Anunoby's iconic tip-in with 1.2 seconds left to play to shock the Spurs and seize a 107-106 victory, which sent the series back to San Antonio. The Knicks didn't get to celebrate the clinching victory in front of their raucous MSG fans, but they had already captured the hearts of New York City, uniting a fan base that had been starved for a title. New York last won the NBA Finals in 1973, which came 3 years after it won its first championship in 1970. This comes as Knicks coach Mike Brown wins his first NBA championship as a head coach, establishing him as a franchise icon. Brown empowered his players to find their roles and deftly adapted to adjustments opposing teams made. During the first round, the Knicks found themselves in a 2-1 hole against the Atlanta Hawks, who had smothered New York with their defensive length and athleticism. Brown, however, tweaked New York's offense to run more through Towns, who at times played like a point center, distributing the ball to his teammates. The Knicks won the final three games of that series and then proceeded to sweep the Philadelphia 76ers and the Cleveland Cavaliers. When New York stole the final two games of the finals in San Antonio, long-suffering Knicks fans began to anticipate a title. And even after the Spurs won Game 3 at MSG to snap New York's 13-game playoff winning streak, chance of Knicks in 4 quickly shifted to Knicks in 5. But following a dismal first half in Game 4, it looked like the title had completely turned, and the tide had completely turned, until the team responded with their record-breaking comeback.
That victory, which will be remembered by every New York fan who witnessed it, launched jubilant reactions across Madison Square Garden and New York City, setting the stage for the Game 5 victory in a celebration which will begin in the Lone Star State before a one-of-a-kind party, which is take place in the Big Apple. Well, we have an article about the Chicago Bears, which is of interest of local people. The off-season program is in the books. The Chicago Bears wrapped up minicamp Thursday and sent the players home until training camp begins in late July. Coach Johnson was proud of the work his team put in this spring, both in the weight room and on the practice field. Johnson has projected the same no-nonsense approach in year two that Bears fans saw in year one. He's not here to have fun. He's here to win. The spring once again set the tone. Here are the big picture storylines that stood out from organized team activities in minicamp. 1. Hype is fun, but legacies are built on winning. New Bears safety Kobe Bryant missed the final day of minicamp Thursday. It was, however, an excused absence. Bryant was heading to Seattle to pick up his Super Bowl ring. His new teammates haven't been shy about asking about his Super Bowl experience. The biggest thing is, I tell them, just take it one day at a time, one play at a time, one game at a time. The hype in Chicago hasn't been this high in years. With quarterback Williams in particular, it's skyrocketing. He's on the cover of Madden NFL 27. He was a guest on the popular New Heights Pop podcast with the Kelce brothers. Odds makers have him among the 10 likeliest players to win the MVP award. But all of that will be quickly forgotten if the Bears don't win in 26. Every year for me is championship year, Williams said. Nothing else needs to be said from there. It's something that Ben and I have talked about. Completions or touchdowns or whatever goals you're trying to reach, you've got to start with one. Just speaking on completions, if you go 1 of 1 27 times, you're 27 for 27. You're not thinking of 27 for 27. You're thinking about that one play, that one pass. What's unspoken in that example is that the same logic applies to Super Bowl rings. Tom Brady had to win one before he could win seven. The hype is warranted after the rabbits William pulled out of the hat, or rather his helmet, to lead the Bears to 7 fourth quarter comeback victories last season. But the Bears know the hype doesn't matter. Thinking back on last year, defensive end Montez Sweat was struck by how Johnson didn't care about anything unrelated to results. Everything was really about winning, Sweat said. If it wasn't about winning, then it was non-existent. If one person isn't going to get caught up in the hype, it's Johnson. He seems well-equipped to steer the team away from distractions. Asked about Williams' Madden's cover just hours after the June 3rd announcement, Johnson said simply, "I saw it this morning. Thoughts? No reaction," he said. Johnson has no worries about his quarterback, who he said is wired the right way. But Bears fans know hype can be a double-edged sword. This franchise hasn't had back-to-back playoff appearances in 20 years. Seemingly every time there's a hype, a corresponding letdown follows. Perhaps none was bigger than in 2019, the year after the Bears won the NFC North before losing in the playoffs on the infamous double doink. They fell flat the next season, finishing 8-8. Quarterback Mitch Trubisky, the number two draft pick in 2017, didn't take the steps that then-coach Matt Nagy hoped he would. Nagy's Bears never recovered. Sustaining anything in the NFL is very hard to do. They know what's at stake, Johnson said. We had a solid season the year before, and they're looking to build upon that.
The NFL draft said a lot about where the league is heading. The 22 tight ends selected were the most since 2002. The Bears took Sam Roush out of Stanford in the third round. The tight end love isn't just about creating mismatches in the passing game. It's also with an eye toward the running game. Roush will be a weapon in the passing attack, but his real value comes in his willingness to do the dirty work as a blocker. The Los Angeles Rams built the league's number one offense last season while working out of 13 personnel, one running back, three tight ends, one wide receiver, more than 30% of the time. More than double the rate of any other team. The NFL is a copycat league. Per usual, everyone is copying Rand's coach, Sean McVay. The Bears last year ran the sixth most plays in 12 personnel, one running back, two tight end, two wide receivers. With the addition of Roush, it wouldn't be a surprise to see that continue and to see their 13 personnel usage increase from last year's 8.5%, which ranked fifth. Yes, Johnson's offense can be complicated, but its basic principle is to use deception to create mismatches. Having these interchangeable tight ends helped to do that. I love the challenge of looking at Luther Burden and how we get him the ball and maximize what he does best, along with Rome, Odunez, and Colston, Loveland, and Cole, Komet, Johnson said. We have this whole slew of weapons we're looking to maximize. That's going to be the fun part. The plays don't matter so much to me. It's more on how do we get these guys the ball in space to do what they do. The NFL's best coaches tailor their offense to the weapons they have. Johnson doesn't plan on taking much of a vacation this summer. He suggested that some of his most creative ideas come during that stretch, when he knows what each of his weapons is capable of after the OTAs and the minicamp. But whether it's extra tight ends or finding ways to get unique players such as Burden the football, there's really no secret sauce. The focus on fundamentals, most notably on defense, where coordinator Dennis Allen admitted his staff probably put too much emphasis on X's and O's last year and not enough on the basics. That totally falls on me, Allen said this spring. If we do a better job of the fundamentals and the techniques of doing these things the way we're going to ask them to do it, we'll get much better. Well, let's see here. Let's take a look at Major League Baseball and how things are shaping up there. Justin Verlander was searching for a polite PG-13 way to say what he wanted to say. Like, I don't want it to sound rude, but it's time to blank or get off the pot, said the Detroit Tigers pitcher. It's been a frustrating stretch for the 43-year-old future Hall of Famer, who has been sidelined since April 1st due to hip injury. It's been a tough thing mentally. I'm disappointed that I'm not out there pitching.

he'd make his return in Houston this week. Instead, he will throw another simulated game on Monday. "It's just because of the day-to-day approach," he said. "Just try to do what I can to get out there and pitch. It's the best way to find out where you're at." Verlander would prefer his next test be in a game. He gave up 4 home runs in his last minor league rehab outing with AAA Toledo. But he knows he's close to being ready. The adrenaline bump that comes with actual competition is what he believes will take him where he needs to be. "I don't think there's much more to sharpen," he said. "I just need to pitch. It's been a long time. It's been a hard process. But at this point, as close as I am, it's time to pitch." There have been many conversations between Verlander manager A.J. Hinch and pitching coach Chris Fetter. The Tigers would have sent him on another rehab start, except with AAA being off on Monday, they didn't want to push his routine back another day. "It was a very straightforward conversation," Hinch said, coming out of his last rehab outing. "I think he felt fine, but whether fine is good enough is something that we're tracking." Milwaukee Brewers manager Pat Murphy underwent an MRI on his back before Sunday's game and might be in line for future surgery. Murphy did not make any mound visits in the team's weekend series against the Phillies. Murphy has been dealing with hip pain since last season, with the issue possibly caused by a nerve in his back. He underwent rehab in the offseason for hip discomfort, and after some relief, the issue has returned. Miami Marlins starter Max Meyer out-dueled Paul Skenes on Sunday, allowing one run and six hits while striking out 6 6 innings. The Pirates' ace gave up 2 runs on 4 hits in 6 frames, striking out 10s. And let's take a look at the standings. Let's look at the American League first. In the East, the New York Yankees are 1 game ahead of the Tampa Bay Buccaneers, with Boston coming in last at 13.5 games back. In the Central, the amazing Chicago White Sox and Cleveland are tied, with Minnesota 6.5 games back, Kansas City in last place with 10 games back. Out west in the American League, Seattle is in front with the Athletics and Texas Rangers 1 game back, and Los Angeles in last place 7.5 back. We jump to the National League, and in the East, Atlanta is 8 games ahead of second place Philadelphia and 14 games ahead of last place New York Mets. In the Central Division, Milwaukee is now 5 games ahead of St. Louis. Chicago Cubs are 7.5 back, and Pittsburgh 8.5, and Cincinnati 10.5. Out west, Los Angeles Dodgers are 7 games ahead of the San Diego Padres, and the Colorado Rockies are 18 games out of first place. Well, it was a team night for the United States men's national team opening the 2026 World Cup with a rollicking 4-1 win over Paraguay in California. The Americans were ahead after just 7 minutes thanks to an own goal and played their best match in recent memory. Here are other winners and losers from the USA's first group match. Winners: it was only 45 minutes for the Stars and Stripes' biggest stars, Christian Pulisic, but that was all he needed to erase any worries about whether or not he'd be able to perform up to his best at this tournament. And Bologan, tough for a forward to have a better day than a double in the 4-1 win. Perhaps if the ball Polarin Bologan put in the back of the net while offside had stood and he had a World Cup hat trick, it would have been even better. And fans have been
waiting for this tournament for a long time, but expectations

0: expectations seemed to range widely. Some plans were thinking things would go poorly, especially after the March friendly defeats to Belgium and Portugal. Others, though, maintained that the U.S. would rise to the game when it mattered most. Well, that concludes the reading of the front page and sports section of the Quad City Times. Stay tuned for the Dispatch Argus to follow. This is Bob wishing you a great day ahead.
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Good morning, Ypres listeners. This is Alan and Carl with the Argus Dispatch. It is 9:01. Thank you for joining us. And this reading of the Dispatch Argus is being broadcast live at 9 a.m. on Monday, June 15th. And it is being recorded and will be rebroadcast at 8 o'clock this evening. And let's go over and get a shout out to our grant people. 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

Due to technical difficulties, the following program is not available. We apologize for the inconvenience and will return to regular programming as soon as possible.

Due to technical difficulties, the following program is not available. We apologize for the inconvenience and will return to regular programming as soon as possible.

Due to technical difficulties, the following program is not available. We apologize for the inconvenience and will return to regular programming as soon as possible.

Due to technical difficulties, the following program is not available. We apologize for the inconvenience and will return to regular programming as soon as possible.

Due to technical difficulties, the following program is not available. We apologize for the inconvenience and will return to regular programming as soon as possible.

Due to technical difficulties, the following program is not available. We apologize for the inconvenience and will return to regular programming as soon as possible.

Due to technical difficulties, the following program is not available. We apologize for the inconvenience, and we'll return to regular programming as soon as possible.

Due to technical difficulties, the following program is not available. We apologize for the inconvenience and will return to regular programming as soon as possible.

Due to technical difficulties, the following program is not available. We apologize for the inconvenience, and we'll return to regular programming as soon as possible.

Due to technical difficulties, the following program is not available. We apologize for the inconvenience and will return to regular programming as soon as possible.

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1: Here's the forecast for the Boston and South Shore area on the Talking Information Center from the National Weather Service. For today, turning sunny, temperatures in the mid-80s. Clouds move in overnight, clearing by morning, temperatures in the upper 50s. Tuesday, sunny, temperatures in the lower 80s. The sun rose this morning at 5:07, setting at 8:23 this evening. Stay tuned for more heading your way next on the Talking Information Center.
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8: Good morning, and thank you for tuning in to the Talking Information Center Network. I'm Laura Kerrigan, your volunteer reader. Today is Monday, June 15th, 2026, and here's your news from USA Today. Our lead story, Genetic Testing, a Slap in Our Face. This is written by Danielle Lerner. When the International Olympic Committee announced it was banning transgender women athletes from competing in women's events beginning with the 2028 Los Angeles Olympic Games, Veronica Ivy was disheartened, but not necessarily surprised. Ivy, who is transgender, won two consecutive World Women's Track Cycling Championships in 2018 and 2019, representing Canada. But she was forced to retire from cycling in 2023 after the sports world's governing body changed its policy and barred trans women from competing. Since then, she's watched as other powerful sports organizations unraveled inclusive policies. The IOC's decision to reinstate a genetic testing process it abandoned decades ago is a U-turn athletes say will damage the livelihood and humanity of not just trans and intersex athletes, but all women. "This isn't protecting the female category," said Ivy. "This is only going to harm women and girls." The IOC will now require SRY gene testing for all female athletes and ban those who test positive, including trans women or women with differences in sex development, from competing. "It was heartbreaking," says transgender boxer Patricio Manuel. "Sports have been an amazing vehicle of inclusion in this society, and to weaponize it against athletes based on a hypothetical situation, to me, they are using sports to further weaponize and segregate trans athletes, and especially trans women, out of society by not allowing them into sports." The IOC said it made the decision based on athlete feedback, but has not released information about how many athletes were consulted or what questions they were asked. The IOC said only that the feedback revealed a strong consensus that fairness and safety in the female category required clear science-based eligibility rules, and that protecting the female category is a common priority. The IOC has declined multiple requests from USA Today for further comment on the policy and its development, referring it instead to facts posted on its website. USA Today interviewed several trans and intersex athletes who said that they fear the policy will harm female athletes and that they do not believe the new framework reflects what most athletes want. They don't give a crap about women's sports, said Ivy. Do you think girls and women are more or less safe if they have to prove their sex to someone? And when we look at the history of sex texting of women in sport, it's a highly invasive process, rife with sexual abuse and harassment. In the history of the Olympic Games, only one openly transgender woman have ever competed. New Zealand weightlifter Laurel Hubbard placed last in her group in the Tokyo Games in 2021. 10 years ago, triathlete and dual athlete Chris Mosier was a catalyst for changing the IOC's policy so that trans athletes were no longer required to have gender reassignment surgery to compete. He was the first known transgender man to represent the United States in international competition in 2015, and 5 years later became the first trans athlete to compete in the Olympic trials in the category matching their gender identity. The IOC's latest policy, said Mosier, feels like moving backwards. I believe this is rooted in politics, not in the actual lived experiences or the day-to-day experiences of athletes competing in women's sports, said Mosier. Because the truth is, there are very few trans women competing in women's sports compared to the number of cisgender women. So this is largely a solution in search of a problem. IOC betrayed its values. In December 2019, as the IOC worked to build the framework for fairness, inclusion, and non-discrimination that it would release in 2021, a select group of transgender athletes were flown to IOC headquarters in Lausanne, Switzerland. There, the five athletes, a group that included Ivy and Manuel, met with IOC leaders and shared their experiences and frustrations. But Ivy and Manuel said they were not invited to speak with IOC officials during development of the current policy, and it's unclear whether the committee sought input from transgender people or medical experts whose research cast doubt on transgender athlete advantage. The IOC has declined USA Today's request for information on whom it consulted in forming the new policy. Confidentiality was often a necessary condition to obtain full consideration and information throughout the review, wrote the IOC. The working group members came from all five continents and included specialists in sports science, endocrinology, transgender medicine, sports medicine, women's health, ethics, and law. The group also included International Federation chief medical officers representing individuals in team sports. Manuel said the new policy felt like a slap in our face for the work that had been done to try to actually make inclusion in a sport. Unfortunately, the IOC has now betrayed all of its values it claims to have in things like the Olympic Charter, said Ivy. The Olympic Charter has these seven fundamental principles, one of which is that sport is a human right. Everyone has the right to participate with freedom from discrimination of any kind. Well, this is plainly discriminatory policy, not based in science, that violates international human rights law all over the place. No such testing for men's events. Notably, the IOC will not require genetic testing for athletes in men's sports. Mosier and Manuel, both transgender men, said they've mostly been ignored or dismissed as lesser competitors, an attitude rooted in the misogynistic assumption that women are inferior to men. If anything, it's been dismissal of my presence in those competitions, said Mosier. Even making Team USA nine times, every single time, is just a shrug, like it's a one-off, like I'll never be competitive with men because I was assigned female at birth. In women's sports, however, detractors paint transgender women or cisgender women who look more masculine as threats, even though women's sports have led the way for inclusion. Transgender women have competed in the WNBA and the NWSL, considered two of the most competitive leagues in the world. Brianna Turner, an 8-year WNBA veteran who has played basketball for the United States in international competition, denounced the IOC's transgender ban in an op-ed published by USA Today. In more than 15 years of organized basketball, I've played with and against people who are transgender and undoubtedly people with intersex variations, and I've never experienced any unfair advantages, wrote Turner. I saw these players as my fellow athletes, not my enemies. We cannot choose our genes or chromosomes, but we can choose how hard we work, how we treat one another, and whether we protect the dignity of every athlete. Who gets to decide? The IOC has positioned itself as wanting to protect women's sports, but athletes say this new gene testing policy will invite unfair scrutiny of women's physical appearance, especially those whose bodies are not deemed traditionally feminine. In 2023, the International Boxing Association barred Algeria's Aimene Khalif and Taiwan's Lin Yuting from competing in the World Championships and said they had failed gender eligibility testing. Neither woman is transgender. The IOC later criticized the IBA's decision and confirmed that Khalif and Lin were eligible to compete in women's boxing at the 2024 Olympics, where Khalif won a gold medal. But that didn't stop both athletes from being abused online. Who gets to decide who is a woman, said Manuel. An athlete isn't just based off of their physiological component. If that was the case, then people who were more muscular or able to lift the most weight or had the highest levels of testosterone would automatically be the best. But especially in a sport like boxing, a sport that I'm very much in love with, the beauty of the sport isn't about the physical strength of an athlete. It's also the skill, the drive, the dedication, the heart that goes into it. And to distill that and then question an athlete and say the only one is a result of a possible variance of genetics, I think it's insulting to all female athletes. Two-time Olympic champion Caster Semenya, the South African middle-distance runner, was forced to undergo sex verification testing in 2009 and was found to have differences in sex development, also known as DSD, an umbrella term used to describe various conditions. Semenya has female physical traits, but also has the typical male XY chromosome pattern and naturally high testosterone levels. Semenya was banned from competing by world athletes after she refused to take medication to lower her testosterone levels. She filed numerous legal challenges to restore her eligibility and opted not to challenge further after the European Court of Human Rights ruled in her favor in July 2025. In a Time magazine article published April 1, Semenya called the IOC's policy a disgrace and wrote, "There is no single marker for what makes someone a woman or what makes an athlete great. We celebrate the exceptional in men's sports all the time. But when it comes to women's sports, there are such narrow definitions of who is allowed to participate. Sports are supposed to be about celebrating the exceptional, not forcing us to conform or outdated perceptions of what it means to be a woman." The policy is also likely to disproportionately affect women of color and those from the Global South, as evidenced already by the cases of Semenya, Khalif, Indian sprinter Dutee Chand, and others. When you're hyper-focusing on bodies, especially the bodies of women, it's impossible to take out the history of racism in Western countries, especially, said Maya Satya Reddy, a former professional golfer who consults on LGBTQ+ law and policy. So you cannot think about these policies targeting trans people without considering and acknowledging that the focus on their bodies of women is just part of a history of policing women's bodies that is racially tinged. Even Serena Williams and Simone Biles, two of the most accomplished athletes on the planet, have faced criticism for their physical appearances. Reddy, who is Indian and identifies as queer, recalled that when she was golfing professionally in 2016, she felt that the tour highlighted a certain type of player, thin, white, and feminine. "There are so many different and beautiful ways to look like a woman," said Reddy. "And when a sport is idealizing a really specific way to be a woman in many of these same ways these policies are doing, it makes it really difficult for these players to come out or be vulnerable and proud of their identities and who they are. A risk of unintended harm." There's also the possibility that athletes will learn through the required genetic testing that they have chromosomal or developmental differences, which aren't always physically obvious. Such a discovery, in addition to derailing an athlete's career, can cause intense emotional distress. Aces Fox, a competitive track and field sprinter from ages 11 to 16, was raised as a girl and won 2 Junior Olympics gold medals competing against both boys and girls. But at 19, Fox found out they were intersex, in this case, born with 2 different sets of DNA, and developed male and female internal sex organs. Some of Fox's physical traits offered clues, especially during puberty. Fox had 2 different colored eyes, irregularities in bone growth, 1 leg was shorter than the other, and an erratic menstrual period. But Fox's mother never told them about their genetic differences, and Fox recalled feeling as a teenager the need to prove they were a girl. Although Fox was never genetically tested while competing in sports as a minor, when they were 19, a clinician tested Fox without their knowledge and disclosed the findings. The IOC plans to require testing for adults and minors, meaning athletes could find out life-altering results at a young age. The youngest girl to compete in the 2024 Summer Olympics was 11 years old. The youngest female Winter Olympian this year was 15. Under the new rules, both girls will be tested before their next Olympic opportunity. For the Youth Olympic Games, the new rules will be mandatory starting in 2030. "It's crushing, at least for me it was," says Fox. "I think my big concern at 19, though my path and journey concerning relationships, it's been hard at every turn, whether it's at work or personal relationships or family. There's also potential privacy and cost concerns. Although the IOC said it will provide guidance to relevant governing bodies on best practices and how to finance screening, it's up to international federations to determine screening protocols, chain of custody, verification processes, and athlete safeguards. In a FAQ posted on its website, the IOC said international federations and national organizing committees should lead the education of athletes and entourage members, with a particular emphasis on the responsibility of coaches, managers, and entourage members to support the athlete's autonomy, privacy, and well-being, and to refrain from sharing information beyond authorized channels. The IOC is attempting to restrict 2 distinct groups of people, said Fox. Though being transgender is tied to gender identity and presentation, being intersex is about biological sex variations. Some people are both intersex and transgender. If Michael Phelps can be celebrated for his unique genetic markers and lung capacity, why punish intersex people for sex trait variations they cannot control? I think in a funny way it will backfire, because if they test all the people that are presenting female, they'll find out what a variety pack everything is, said Fox. And with the Olympics, aren't we exceptional anyway? The people that are there are genetic phenomena, all of them, and they don't always have it affecting their gonads. Fears of a trickle-down effect. Though the IOC says its policy does not apply to youth or grassroots sports organizations, national federations and the smaller organizations that feed to them often look to the international governing body for guidance on creating their own policies. Athletes fear there will be a trickle-down effect where similarly restrictive policies are enacted even in recreational sports. If there are lower levels of sport that are adopting genetic testing, it's going to be catastrophic, said Mosier. Not only for transgender people and intersex people, but also for every young woman and girl who wants to participate in sports, but is living with this fear of having their bodies scrutinized and their behaviors policed in these sporting environments, which we know ultimately also goes outside the boundaries of the court, the field, or the locker room. They also worry that pushing trans people out of sports will make it more acceptable to exclude them from society at large. Manuel, who competed in the first women's boxing Olympic trials in 2012 before he transitioned, said being respected in the boxing world helped him connect with people who otherwise might not have interacted with a trans person. I think forcing trans people out of the sporting space is going to force us further from having those connections, from being able to see each other as human, he said. Ivy said that while she received backlash from a small vocal minority of people who did not believe she had a right to compete, she felt supported by the general public. She and Reddy believe that although most Olympic women's sports athlete support includes trans and intersex women, they might fear speaking out and jeopardizing their own careers, especially since many Olympians struggle to earn substantive money through sports. The reality is not everyone has the privilege to speak out, said Reddy. I hate that that's the situation that we're in, but you're playing for your livelihood, and it's so real to be afraid of backlash, even if it's something you believe in. Also on the front page of today's USA Today, this headline: Could the popularity of smartphones help explain declining birth rates? This article was written by Greta Cross. The arrival of the iPhone nearly 20 years ago may have had a direct impact on declining birth rates. This is what a new study argues. The working study, which was published by the National Bureau of Economic Research but has not undergone peer review, claims the dissemination of iPhones starting in 2007 helps explain a 33 to 52% decline in the U.S. birth rate among women ages 15 to 44. The study was done by Caitlin Myers, a Middlebury College economics professor, and her stepson, Ezekiel Hooper, a 2025 Middlebury College graduate. It focuses on where iPhones were available upon their launch between 2007 and 2011, when AT&T was the exclusive carrier for the smartphone. They then analyzed the birth rates by county in those areas. For women in their 20s who lived in counties with extensive AT&T coverage, which meant more readily available access to iPhones, birth rates decreased by 14.6% from 2007 to 2011, wrote Myers and Hooper. Birth rates for women in their 20s who lived in counties with no AT&T coverage fell by just 10%. Similarly, birth rates for teens who lived in counties with near-universal AT&T coverage declined by 26% from 2007 to 2011, while birth rates for teens who lived in counties without coverage fell by 13.8%. Though the two acknowledge iPhone use is not the sole reason for the birth rate decline, Hooper told USA Today he said he was surprised by how drastic the study's findings were. Sarah Hayford, director of the Institute for Population Research at Ohio State University, said she's open to considering smartphones' effects on birth rates in the United States and abroad, but she's skeptical of the study's narrowed focuses and how they affect the wider discussion around falling birth rates globally. This is partly how sociologists look at the world and how economists look at the world. But as a sociologist, I'm not particularly interested in explaining this little blip of a 5-year trend, said Hayward to USA Today. I'm sort of more interested in thinking about what are the big picture things really driving long-term changes in family formation and childbearing. Myers and Hooper's publication comes on the heels of two other working studies published in April and June by the Social Science Research Network that suggests smartphones and the digital revolution influence the decline in global births because the technology affects how people spend time with one another. Both of these studies were written by University of Cincinnati economics professor Hernan Moscoso Boedo and doctoral candidate Nathan Hudson. The latter of the two studies found that 43% of the U.S. fertility decline since 2007 can be attributed to digital technology becoming cheaper, more accessible, and better quality, said Hudson to USA Today. The digital revolution has fundamentally reshaped how humans interact with one another, favoring broad and shallow connections at the expense of the deeper ones, said Moscoso Boedo and Hudson in their most recently published study. As digital technology reallocates household time, deep relationships erode, partnerships form less often, the partnerships that do form are weaker, and conditional fertility falls. The through line? Smartphones and other digital technologies don't make people want children any less. They're just replacing the in-person time that relationships, which may lead to children, are built on, said Hudson. The three studies all analyze a decrease in teen birth rates, claiming technology is changing how young people interact. Hudson and Moscoso, Wado's working study, published in April, specifically analyzes how smartphones have influenced teen birth rates. Because more teens are hanging out online, Hudson told USA Today, they're having less unstructured in-person time. Hudson and Moscoso's Wado's teen birth rate study specifically cites the American Time Use Survey, which documented a 44% decline in in-person socializing among young people ages 15 to 19 from 2003 to 2019. In their study, Myers and Hooper saw the largest decline, 4.5% to 8% from 2007 to 2011, among girls aged 15 to 19. The implication for why these smartphones are causing this teen birth decline we're seeing, we can't necessarily explain the cause of what they're doing on these smartphones and the changes in their behavior. We just know that smartphones are the piece playing a role in it. This is what Hooper told USA Today. But Myers and Hooper do point to factors considered in the study, including the time people spend with friends, sexual behaviors, psychological distress, and a widely spread increase in search interests in pornography. But generally, teen birth rates have been on the decline in the United States for decades, pointed out Hayford. According to the Centers for Disease Control and Prevention, teen birth rates fell 78% from 1991 to 2021. These three studies aren't the sole analysis of the influence digital technologies like smartphones have had on relationships, sex, and fertility across the globe, but there appears to be a consensus that there's an underlying impact. Taking a look further back, said Hayford, the evolution of communication technology has long had an influence on declining birth rates, citing studies in the 60s and 70s that suggest the rollout of radio and television, which depicted families with just two children, disseminated the idea that smaller families were more desirable. Today, that could be translated into parenting content on social media platforms like TikTok, she said. Falling fertility rates is something that's happening all over the world in all sorts of age groups and very different contexts, said Hayford. And as we're thinking about explanations for that, we want to think about the big picture and the long term. And I'm not sure that these micro, super-focused studies are the most helpful way to think about the picture changes and the trends. Our next headline: companies unlikely to pass along tariff refunds. This is written by Ignacio Calderon, Suhail Bhatt, and John Heasley. Corporate America stands to receive billions in tariff refunds from the U.S. government, but a USA Today analysis of regulatory filings found that only a few of the country's biggest companies have committed to passing that money directly back to consumers. Those refunds became available after the U.S. Supreme Court struck down the tariffs imposed by the administration of President Donald Trump under the International Emergencies Economic Powers Act, also known as IEEPA. Other tariffs remain in place. U.S. Customs and Border Protection has started processing refund claims for the $166 billion that is potentially on the table. A USA Today analysis reviewed more than 630 Securities and Exchange Commission filings that referenced the Supreme Court's ruling and found that at least 90 publicly traded companies have disclosed plans to seek refunds, providing the deepest accounting yet of corporations' push to reclaim billions of dollars. Among the largest, Ford is seeking a refund of $1.3 billion, General Motors $500 million, and UPS $500 million. This is according to their filings. Of the three, only UPS announced plans to return money to customers. UPS will disperse refunds 60 to 90 days after we receive the funds from the CPB. The CBP, said the company on its website. Most companies say they're keeping the money to pay off debt, cut supply costs, and invest it back in their businesses. Only a handful of companies stand out, saying that part of the money will go to their customers. And even for those companies, it's not clear whether any of it will ultimately reach everyday consumers. And the options for what to do are limited. Companies will pass down the tariff refund to consumers only if they decide to do so, or if they're forced to by a court, said Alfredo Carrillo Abrejan, a policy analyst at the Cato Institute. Take Cardinal Health. The medical supply distribution giant paid about $200 million in tariffs and passed some of those costs to its customers. Now the company says in its SEC filings it will return to customers any portion of the refund tied to price increases it passed through during the tariff period. But Cardinal Health's customers are businesses, hospitals, and pharmacies, making it unclear whether any savings will ultimately reach consumers. Cardinal Health did not respond to a request for comment. FedEx is also expecting to make a recovery, but it did not specify how much in its filings. Like UPS, the company does plan to pass money on to customers. Amelia Ebles, FedEx communications advisor, told USA Today in an email statement that supporting consumers remains a priority. As the U.S. government issues IEEPA tariff refunds to FedEx, we are fully committed to refunding any applicable duties, including the interest received from Customs and Border Protection. Even so, of the $166 billion that's on the table, U.S. consumers are unlikely to see much of the reclaimed money ending up in their pockets. Earlier, Trump floated the idea that the revenue from these tariffs could be used to send $2,000 checks to Americans, but those plans never materialized. Stefan Reisinger, a partner at the law firm Norton Rose Fulbright, said the only remedies really are if there's a contractual right. Usually the everyday Joe and Sally consumer doesn't have a contractual right against the company they're purchasing from. These tariff refunds are focused on the companies that imported the products into the United States, who are the ones that paid the tariffs to the government. What any importer did with that tariff expense varies dramatically. Some companies may have just eaten the tariff expense. Other companies may have passed it on to their customers, said Ted Murphy, a partner at the law firm Sidley Austin. Because there's not a general right to a refund for consumers, some have started to file claims against the importing companies that raised costs. For example, both Costco and Nike are being sued. Even if companies don't explicitly return the refunds, however, some said they will use them to benefit consumers indirectly. On a May earnings call, Walmart's executive vice president and chief financial officer, John David Rainey, said the company would invest the refund in lowering its prices. On the call, Rainey said the refund amounts to less than half of 1% of the company's U.S. annual sales. CNBC estimates that to be around $2.42 billion. Similarly, the Home Depot said in its filings that it had begun receiving refunds, though the company has not disclosed the total amount of tariffs paid or expected recovery. Sarah McDonald, a spokesperson for the company, told USA Today in a statement that the company's goal is to maintain the best value for customers. In May, we started to receive a non-material amount of refunds and could receive more this quarter. Those refunds will be used to offset costs from incremental tariffs and other cost pressures, said McDonald. Still, the impact on consumers is clear. An April Federal Reserve study on the effect of tariffs on consumer prices showed that sweeping tariffs kept prices elevated for core goods, which include cars, furniture, and other products, and excludes the volatile prices of food and energy. The push by major companies to reclaim tariff payments comes despite a warning from Trump. When Trump appeared on CNBC's Squawk Box in April, he was told that Apple had initially held off on applying for a refund. Trump responded, "It was brilliant if companies chose not to apply." "Actually, if they don't do that, they've got to know me very well. I'm very honored by what you just said," said Trump to CNBC. "If they don't do that, I'll remember them." But that has not stopped the largest U.S. companies from pursuing what they are owed. CBP launched a tariff refund portal on April 20, rolling out refunds in phases. An agency spokesperson told USA Today in a statement, "The agency has processed over 15 million entries as of May 22nd and accepted processing claims worth $85 billion. Apple, for its part, said in its May filings it's seeking refunds but has not disclosed the amount of refund it expects to recover. The company said previously it had paid $3.3 billion in tariffs during the second Trump administration. Our next headline, Trump's legacy hinges on courts. Broad executive action still tied up in lawsuits. This is written by Isha Bagchi. In President Donald Trump's second term, he has pursued his political objectives with unbridled ambition, but whether those policies will actually be enacted is largely still in question. The legislative branch of government, dominated by Trump's allies in Congress, has shown little appetite to restrain him, but the judiciary might. From prosecuting his political opponents to dismantling agencies created by Congress to exerting control over how Americans vote, Trump could leave a lasting impact on the power of the presidency, or not, if the court system stops him. Donald Trump has attempted to flood the zone with illegality, said Norm Eisen, a former Obama White House ethics lawyer who co-founded the Democracy Defenders Fund, which is involved in many prominent cases against the administration. Wins for the president on major initiatives, like redefining who is a citizen or firing influential nonpartisan economic regulators, would represent a stunning break with American constitutionalism, said Eisen. More than 800 lawsuits have been filed to challenge second-term Trump administration executive actions. This is according to a litigation tracker from Just Security, a law and policy publication of New York University's law school. That massive wave of litigation mirrors the flurry of executive actions the administration has undertaken since its very first days, sometimes crossing widely accepted legal boundaries on issues such as citizenship and federal worker job protections. Already, the Supreme Court has curtailed Trump's economic and foreign policy agenda by striking down his across-the-board tariffs for exceeding his legal authority. But it's also licensed his administration to go forward, at least in the short term, with several controversial policies, such as federal immigration agents stopping and questioning people on their immigration status based on factors like appearing Hispanic, speaking Spanish, and working in construction. The real problem is the unlawful rulings issued by some lower court judges who push their own policy goals and are clearly triggered by President Trump's agenda, said White House spokesperson Abigail Jackson to USA Today in a statement. Justice Department spokesperson Natalie Baldessari touted the DOJ's record in prosecuting criminal activity, including by drug cartel leaders, and highlighted that the DOJ has already persuaded the Supreme Court to take emergency actions that benefited the current Trump administration about 24 times. These achievements are nothing short of astonishing, and the policy positions of rogue, unelected judges will not deter us from delivering for the American people, she said. Here's a look at the legal challenges that will shape Trump's legacy. Birthright citizenship. For many decades, presidential administrations and most legal scholars have agreed that the Constitution grants citizenship to nearly all people born in the United States, including children of undocumented immigrants. On his first day back in office, Trump upended that. He issued an order denying automatic citizenship for children born in the United States if their biological parents aren't authorized to be in the country or have only temporary authorization. The administration quickly faced several lawsuits, and the Supreme Court is deciding one of those cases now. By early July, it's expected to rule on whether the Constitution's promise of citizenship to people born in the United States and subject to the jurisdiction thereof include those children. White House Ballroom. Trump had the White House's historic East Wing demolished in October to make room for a 90,000-square-foot ballroom that will dwarf the main White House itself, paid for with $400 million in private donations. The National Trust for Historic Preservation, a nonprofit that aims to protect historic places, sued, accusing the Trump administration of violating federal law that gives Congress control over federal property and not abiding by legal requirements for an environmental review, planning approvals, and consultation with oversight bodies. The administration has fought back, arguing that effort falls under the president's authority to alter or improve the White House, and the construction will advance national security needs by providing a secure venue for large events. A federal trial judge halted above-ground construction in mid-April while the litigation goes forward, but a federal appeals court in Washington has since allowed construction to continue while it considers the administration's appeal. The Kennedy Center, a board largely appointed by Trump, also radically affected the Kennedy Center's Performance Hall in Washington, an arts focal point in the Capitol. In December 2025, the board voted to rename the institution the Trump Kennedy Center. Soon after, the physical name on the building was changed. Then, in early 2026, after ticket sales dropped sharply, the board decided to close the center for about 2 years for major renovations. Washington, D.C. federal judge Christopher R. Cooper, an Obama appointee, ordered the board to remove Trump's name from the building by June 12 and halted the shutdown plan, ruling that the board probably overstepped its authority. In the late hours of June 12, after an appeals court declined to halt Cooper's order, the board asked Cooper for 12 additional hours to take Trump's name down, saying thunderstorms caused delays. Cooper's approved that request, and the name came down in the early hours of June 13. Mail-in voting. Trump also has issued an order that threatens states' control over voter lists and interferes with mail-in voting. On March 31, he directed the U.S. Postal Service to create uniform standards to prevent the service from transmitting mail-in ballots of people who are not approved to vote. Under the order, the service is supposed to provide each state with a list of enrolled voters. The order comes amid claims that Trump, that many elections Republicans lose, including the 2020 presidential election, are rigged. Trump repeated that claim as recently as June 7 in an interview on NBC's Meet the Press, adding that he also disputed results in California in which Democrats were gaining on Republican candidates as vote-by-mail ballots, an option disproportionately used by Democrats in that state, were counted in the days after June 2 primary elections. Several lawsuits are challenging Trump's mail-in voting executive order as unconstitutional, given that the Constitution explicitly gives the states and Congress power over running elections, but not the president. Federal workforce. In an effort to shrink the federal bureaucracy, the Trump administration has conducted large-scale layoffs of federal workers and dismantled some parts of government entirely, such as the U.S. Agency for International Development, also known as USAID, the government's main agency for providing foreign aid overseas. Labor unions, nonprofits, and individual workers brought dozens of lawsuits challenging efforts to fire workers or strip them of job protections. For instance, the Supreme Court is now deciding whether Trump had the power to fire Federal Reserve Board Governor Lisa Cook. The Federal Reserve is a powerful economic regulator that has traditionally been insulated from presidential control. Courts also are deciding lawsuits over whether workers were illegally fired in retaliation for doing their jobs under previous administrations. Former Justice Department employees have filed multiple lawsuits saying they were illegally fired for investigating or prosecuting cases tied to the January 6, 2021 riot at the U.S. Capitol. $100,000 H-1B visas. As part of a series of new restrictions and obstacles to immigration, the Trump administration imposed a $100,000 fee for high-skilled worker visa applications. Employers must pay the fee to submit an application for an H-1B employee visa, which allows U.S. companies to temporarily employ highly skilled immigrant professionals in areas such as tech sector, engineering, finance, and medicine. The fee is being litigated on multiple fronts, with mixed results. Washington, D.C. Federal Judge Beryl A. Howell, appointed by Obama, sided with the government against a lawsuit from the U.S. Chamber of Commerce, leaving the fee in place until it expires in September 2026. The Chamber of Commerce has appealed, but another Obama appointee, Massachusetts federal Judge Leo T. Sorokin, ruled against the administration in a lawsuit brought by the Democratic State Attorneys General's June 8th. The Justice Department has appealed that decision. Trump gold card. The administration is also under legal fire for what opponents say is an effort to sell citizenship. The $1 million Trump gold card allows foreign nationals permanent residency and a pathway to U.S. citizenship. The money is a gift to the nation, according to Trump's order in September 2025. The American Association of University Professors, a labor union for academics, has challenged the program in federal court in Washington. The DOJ has asked the court to dismiss the lawsuit, mainly arguing that the association hasn't suffered a sufficient injury from the program to be allowed to sue. SNAP food stamp benefits. The Trump administration has restricted access to billions of dollars in federal nutrition funding, including for the Supplemental Nutrition Assistance Program, also known as SNAP, which helps about 39 million Americans buy groceries. The administration says states will get that money only if they certify that they are complying with federal anti-discrimination policies, which the administration is using to penalize race-based affirmative action. Washington, D.C. federal judge Myung Jae Yoon, an appointee of President Joe Biden, preliminarily blocked those conditions June 5, ruling that Democratic state attorneys general were likely to succeed in proving the conditions are unlawful. The DOJ has disputed those claims, arguing that if the question isn't ripe for a court to rule on because the government hasn't actually applied the conditions to a federal-state agreement. Well, next, let's look at the money section of today's USA Today. Our lead story, check, please, 7 money tips for older daters. This is written by Daniel DeVise. Life's too short to let money issues spoil a first date, especially in the autumn of your life. For singles of a certain age, the finances of dating can be tricky. Many older Americans are rolling in wealth. Others are hemorrhaging money from divorce, supporting adult children, or overextended on mortgage debt. The person sitting across the table could be a millionaire, the millionaire next door, or on the brink of bankruptcy. Age makes things different, said George Manns, personal finance director at AARP, the magazine. The older that you get, the harder it can be to get a rough idea of a potential partner's or date's finances. Older daters face a unique set of challenges. AARP reports in a new article, When Romance Meets Finance, published in its June-July issue. Retirees generally live on a fixed income. They're more likely to be on a budget. They are potentially more vulnerable to scams, and they may run into conflicting values around matters of etiquette, such as who picks up the check. Well, here are 7 money tips for older daters from AARP, NerdWallet, and other sources. First, figure out who's paying. Traditional rules of heterosexual courtship dictate that the man pays on a first date, said Manns. Many older Americans still live by those rules, but not all. The older daters are free to set rules that feel comfortable to them. You get to the point where you are two mature adults, and you can talk about money and expectations, said Manns. If you prefer to pay on a first date, AARP columnist Lizzie Post suggests say something like, please let it be my treat, regardless of how this works out. If you'd rather split the bill, say so up front. Your forthrightness will set the tone for future dates. If you can't talk about who should pay on the second date, said Manns, it's probably not a good match. Number two, set a budget. The average American spends a whopping $168 per date. This is according to a 2025 survey from BMO. Interestingly, younger daters tend to spend more than older ones. Gen Z spends an average of $194 on a night out. This is compared with $191 for millennials, $172 for Gen X, and only $127 for boomers. This is reported by BMO. Older Americans should set a budget for dating. AARP suggests this, especially if they are on a fixed income. When you're on a limited income, it helps to budget almost anything in your life, said Manns. If you exhaust your monthly budget, stop going on dates. In addition to saving money, that rule can help you pace yourself in the dating pool. Number three, consider low-cost fun. A lavish first date can create a sense of heightened and perhaps uncomfortable expectation, reports AARP. To keep things low-key, consider a low-cost destination such as a local zoo. No zoo in your area? Think coffee shops, museums, or bookstores, says dating coach Bella Gandhi to AARP. Setting a dating budget can inspire you to think up inexpensive dates, said Manns. For example, a monthly dating budget of $200 might allow for only one steakhouse dinner, but it could fund several coffeehouse outings. Next, carry cash. There are at least two good reasons to bring cash on a first date, says AARP. First, cash in hand makes it easier to split a bill, especially if the other party is pressing to treat. You can counter by saying, I really appreciate that you want to treat me, but I'm not comfortable with that, so I'm going to leave $40 here. Second, if the date is not going well, cash makes it easier for you to make your escape. Next, look out for scams. Americans older than age 60 lost more than $7.7 billion to internet scams in 2025, with the average older victim losing more than $38,000, according to the FBI. The dating world for older Americans is rife with potential scams. Roughly half of online daters ages 50 and older have encountered a likely scam on a dating site or app, reports Pew Research. Dating sites can be risky for people of all ages, and particularly for older adults, because scammers often target people who are likely to have accumulated retirement savings, said Kimberly Palmer at NerdWallet. There are several ways to guard against dating scams, said AARP. One is to verify the identity of the prospective dating partner, searching their name online, or running a reverse image search on a photo. And be alert for clues that a potential dating partner may be planning a scam. Any request for money, for any reason, before you meet, is a huge red flag, said Manns. Also, any refusal to meet in person is a huge red flag. Next, don't feel obliged to talk about money. Daters should wait for the right time to talk about money, advises AARP. If someone asks you a money question on a date that feels too personal, you don't have to answer it. In response, a good question is, why do you want to know, says Manns. On the other hand, older daters should be on the lookout for odd financial behavior from a companion. If someone pays for everything in cash, for example, it could be a form of financial discipline or a sign of a really bad credit. And don't let money ruin your date. Older Americans should be savvy about finance when they're dating, but don't assume every potential dating partner is out to get you. Avoid the impulse to label someone as cheap after one or two dates, advises AARP. Instead, take some time to learn what they've gone through in their financial life. It's not like everybody in the world is going after your money, said Manns. They may be on the dating site because they're looking for love. Also on the front page of today's money section, we have this headline, Hospital Charity Care Help on the Rise. Americans worry about rising medical bills. This is written by Medora Lee. Sierra Freeman's heart-related medical emergency in 2022 quickly ballooned into more than $4 million financial emergency after a brain bleed kept her in the hospital for 2 months. That was certainly stressful, said Freeman. I was still recuperating and getting back to work, and also had this $4 million bill looming in the background. Definitely not great for a condition that's worsened by stress. Then her mom found $4, a free nonprofit that helps patients navigate and apply for hospital charity care programs. Charity care is free or discounted, medically necessary inpatient and emergency services from hospitals to patients who can't afford their medical bills. Patients usually must meet specific household income and financial hardship criteria. Freeman said she applied twice for financial aid from Stanford Healthcare, the hospital where she was flown to receive specialized medical care, but was denied. We both thought it was a scam initially, said Freeman, of $4.

0: was finding online were things like creating a GoFundMe or declaring bankruptcy, so it was one of my better options. I had gotten nowhere with Stanford, and the second dollar four came in, and they were like, okay, now we're listening. Freeman's health insurance company ended up covering the bulk of her bills, but dollar four managed to get charity care that cut her portion down to hundreds of dollars from tens of thousands. Hers is one of 50,000 financial assistance applications that dollar four, and that's F-O-R, has submitted to save Americans more than $151 million in medical debt. Medical debt is the number one reason people file for bankruptcy, but they don't have to, said Jared Walker, Dollar Four founder. They're filing bankruptcy or getting on payment plans for bills that they don't have to pay. How does charity care work? Charity care is free or discounted health care for patients who meet the organization's eligibility criteria for financial assistance and can't pay for all or a portion of services. This is according to the IRS. Hospitals decide their own eligibility criteria and whether they will provide it to both uninsured and insured. Both uninsured and insured patients, nonprofit healthcare researcher KFF said. Federal law requires nonprofit hospitals, which account for nearly 58% of community hospitals, to provide some level of charity care to receive tax-exempt status. And many state governments require all or a subset of hospitals to extend eligibility for charity care to certain groups of patients. To receive charity care, patients usually must apply at the hospital where they received care. Each hospital has its own rules, how to apply, who's eligible, and how much charity care is provided. Hospitals typically consider the patient's income, the number of people in the household, and the bill's age when deciding who qualifies. Still, patients often don't apply because they don't know about it, says Walker. The law only says a hospital has to have a financial assistance policy that has to be widely publicized and available. So they put up a poster in the ER and it's widely publicized. They put it on a page on their website and it's widely available, said Walker. But it's really a best kept secret. How can patients access charity care? Informed patients can ask hospitals for financial assistance, but even if you're lucky enough to learn about the hospital's charity care, most will find the process difficult, even down to submitting the application, said Walker. Hospitals will still want to fax or mail in the applications, said Walker. Since Dollar Four focuses on finding Americans relief from medical bills, it has built databases of most hospitals nationwide with all of their policies and requirements and knows how to negotiate medical debt, said Walker. Our process is easier than any hospital in the nation, he said. If you know what your household income and size and what your hospital you are in, you can know within seconds if you're eligible for charity care. Well, that wraps up today's news from USA Today. I'm Laura Kerrigan, a volunteer reader with the Talking Information Center Network. Thank you for listening and have a great day.
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2: Here's the forecast for the Boston and South Shore area on the Talking Information Center from the National Weather Service. For today, turning sunny, temperatures in the mid-80s. Clouds move in overnight, clearing by morning, temperatures in the upper 50s. Tuesday, sunny, temperatures in the lower 80s. The sun rose this morning at 5:07, setting at 8:23 this evening. 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
8: Good day, this is Mary reading Newsmax for the Talking Information Center. It is Monday, June 15th, halfway through the month of 2026. First article up is a deal reached with Iran. Trump authorizes end of Hormuz blockade. The United States and Iran reached an initial agreement early Monday that would extend their shaky ceasefire and lead to reopening the Straits of Hormuz, but challenges immediately loomed, including Israel insisting it would hold onto land seized in Lebanon as it battles Hezbollah. Despite details of the deal, which would potentially allow desperately needed oil and natural gas to reach the global market through the critical waterway, were not immediately released. Iran signaled implementation would not start until the signing, which key mediator Pakistan said would take place Friday in Switzerland. But the memorandum of understanding over the war already faces hurdles. Israel's continued hostilities with the Iranian-backed terrorists Hezbollah in Lebanon, where Israel bombed Beirut's southern suburbs Sunday, nearly derailed the negotiations. Israel joined the U.S. in launching the war on February 28th. In the first official Israeli comments after the announcement of the deal, Defense Minister Israel Katz said Israel won't withdraw from land seized in Lebanon as the interim deal is pending. Katz said Israel plans to stay indefinitely in lands it holds in Lebanon, as well as Syria and the Gaza Strip. Iran has tied the interim deal over the war to halting Israel's attacks on Hezbollah in Lebanon. Katz also threatened that if Iran attacks Israel over Israeli strikes in Lebanon, Israel will strike Iran with great force. Over the past 2.5 years, Israel has taken control of areas in Gaza, Lebanon, and Syria, amounting to 386 square miles of territory, an area that is slightly smaller than New York City. Meanwhile, the deal between the U.S. and Iran gives just 60 days to resolve what to do about Iran's stockpile of highly enriched uranium and its atomic program. That took years to resolve in Tehran's 2015 nuclear deal with world powers. President Donald Trump unilaterally withdrew America from that accord in his first term, setting the stage for the tensions that culminated in the war. "Congratulations to all," Trump wrote on social media as he celebrated his 80th birthday Sunday with a UFC cage match fight at the White House. He added, "I hereby fully authorize the toll-free opening of the Straits of Hormuz. and simultaneously herewith authorized the immediate removal of the United States naval blockade, which was imposed in retaliation for Iran's grip on the crucial waterway. He soon hedged, however, saying the strait wouldn't open until Friday's signing. Iran's deputy foreign minister, Kazim Ghari Barbadi, confirmed the agreement on state television, but said Iran would not start implementing it until it was signed Friday. He said the deal followed talks with Qatar, another mediator. Excuse me. Leaders from China to Europe welcomed the announcement. The closure of the Straits of Hormuz has roiled international markets and sent prices of fuel and other essential goods, including food, spiraling. Chinese Foreign Ministry spokesperson Lin Jian said that China hopes that the U.S. and Iran will sign the initial memorandum of understanding as scheduled. Beijing hopes that safe and free passage through the Straits of Hormuz will be restored as soon as possible, he added. France's Foreign Minister Jean-Noël Barrot welcomed the agreement. That should bring an end to the hostilities on all fronts, including in Lebanon. He said that all parties to the conflict must respect this agreement. Barrot said that far too long the war in Iran has driven prices of fuel and fertilizer painfully high. With the ceasefire, he said, dozens of nations like France and the United Kingdom could send ships to protect freedom of navigation in the Straits of Hormuz. The European Union's top diplomat pledged support for further negotiations over outstanding issues like Iran's nuclear program. Fingers crossed that they will be also initialized on Friday, because everyone needs the Straits of Hormuz to be open and actually this war to stop, Kajak Kallas, foreign policy chief of the 27-nation EU, said ahead of a gathering of foreign ministers in Luxembourg on Monday. But some of the ministers, like Luxembourg's Xavier Bettel, expressed skepticism. It's a long time. It's a long time till Friday, he said. UK Prime Minister Keir Starmer also welcomed the breakthrough and said it was vital that all parties in the region seize the opportunity to restore freedom of navigation in the Straits of Hormuz. We will now work closely with our partners to support this agreement and to ensure that it turns into a durable, lasting peace, he said. Pakistan first announced the deal, with Prime Minister Shahbaz Sharif saying, both sides have declared the immediate and permanent termination of military operations on all fronts, including in Lebanon. He added that mediators this week will facilitate meetings to lay the foundation for the technical talks. Broader negotiations on outstanding issues like Iran's nuclear program would continue over the next 60 days. Two senior Pakistani officials said earlier Sunday, speaking on condition of anonymity because they were not authorized to discuss the matter publicly, if the sides fail to reach a resolution within that time, the timeline could be extended. Iranian state television cited the Secretariat of the Supreme National Security Council as saying, "The war on all fronts will end immediately and permanently beginning tonight," and that the U.S. blockade will be terminated immediately and in full. Qatari mediators later left Tehran following 17 hours of negotiations, said an official briefed on the developments, who spoke on condition of anonymity due to sensitivity of the talks. Separate preparatory meetings with each side will take place in Doha this week, the official said. It was not clear who from Iran would sign the deal on Friday. U.S. Vice President J.D. Vance said to Fox News the White House was told Fox News, the White House was still figuring out who would attend. I certainly planned to be there, but it's possible the president himself could be there. But concern among Republicans in the U.S. already could be seen. They included U.S. Senator Lindsey Graham of South Carolina, who described Vance as the architect of the deal. I'm somewhat concerned that Iran's view of the agreement seems different than what the American negotiation team is claiming, Graham wrote online. Also from Newsmax, Trump. U.S. could resume attacks on Iran if the nuclear accord not reached. President Donald Trump told the New York Times on Sunday, if Iran failed to reach a final nuclear accord with the United States, he would restart military attacks on Tehran or make the United States the guardian of the Middle East in return for 20% of the region's revenues. Trump told the Times in an interview, the agreement he reached with Iran would ultimately assure that the Straits of Hormuz is permanently toll-free. And argued that, despite the objections of Prime Minister Benjamin Netanyahu of Israel, he had saved Israel from nuclear obliteration. During the 3 months of negotiations led by Special Envoy Steve Witkoff and Presidential Advisor Jared Kushner, Iranian officials repeatedly insisted that they would not surrender what they described as their right to enrich uranium under international agreements. Trump said talks were continuing over a possible suspension of Iran's enrichment activities for up to 20 years, though he suggested a 15-year pause could be acceptable. He added that any future enrichment would be permanently limited to low levels that could not be used for military purposes. And what the U.S. and Iran say they have agreed in the memorandum to end the war. This is what the U.S. and Iran, along with mediator Pakistan, have said about what is in the preliminary deal they have announced to end the war, how the deal will be phased, and what happens when. Pakistani Prime Minister Shehbaz Sharif said both sides had declared an immediate and permanent end of all military operations. All sides have said the memorandum of understanding on an end of the war of the end of the war will be signed in Switzerland on Friday. Iran's deputy foreign minister, Kazim Garabadadi, said that the memorandum would then be published. Iran and the US have both said that the Straits of Hormuz would start to reopen and the US blockade on Iranian ports start to lift as soon as the memorandum is signed. Both sides have said negotiations on more difficult further areas of dispute, notably Iran's nuclear issue and U.S. sanctions on Iran, will be conducted over the following 60 days. The Straits of Hormuz and the blockade of Iranian ports. President Donald Trump said the Straits of Hormuz would be reopened on Friday, and he had ordered a lifting of the blockade on Iranian ports. A senior Iranian official said that the strait would be reopened to all commercial vessels once the memorandum was signed. Iran's semi-official Fars news agency reported that under the memorandum, marine traffic through the strait would be regulated by Iran in coordination with Oman. Both sides have said that Iran agrees that it will neither produce nor acquire nuclear weapons, a promise Tehran has been making repeatedly for decades. The senior Iranian official said pending a final agreement, Iran would freeze its nuclear activity, refraining from further uranium enrichment or the expansion of nuclear facilities. The senior Iranian official said that the U.S. had agreed that Iran could dilute its stockpile of highly enriched uranium inside Iran under a future comprehensive agreement. Trump said on Saturday that there was no urgency to extract Iran's stockpile of nuclear material and that the U.S. would retrieve it when all is calm. Trump said that there would be a strong inspections regime for Iran under the deal, any deal, but he did not give specifics. Senator Lindsey Graham said any final deal on Iran's nuclear program would have to be reviewed and approved by Congress. The senior Iranian official said that the U.S. had agreed not to impose any new sanctions on Iran until a final deal was reached. They added the U.S. would waiver oil sanctions on Iran for a specific period and that after the final agreement, all U.S. and UN sanctions would be lifted to an agreed timetable. The senior Iranian official said the U.S. had agreed to release $25 billion of Iran's frozen assets, including via direct cash transfers, cooperation among regional countries, and financial credit lines. Washington, in coordination with its regional allies, would prepare a reconstruction and development plan for Iran to be negotiated and agreed with Tehran within 60 days, they added. Trump said Iran would not be provided with cash, but that sanctions could potentially be lifted. In Lebanon, Sharif said the immediate and permanent end of all military operations would include Lebanon. The Secretariat of Iran's Supreme National Security Council said military operations would stop permanently on Monday night, including in Lebanon. Iran's Foreign Minister Abbas Araghchi said that there must be a complete halt to Israeli attacks against Lebanon and the U.S. bears responsibility for implementing the framework deal. Israel's defense minister, Israel Katz, said that Israel's military would remain in security zones it has captured in Lebanon, Syria, and Gaza, and that Prime Minister Benjamin Netanyahu had made this clear to Trump. Before the memorandum was announced, Trump said he would bring peace to the region, including Lebanon. He said that there would be no more Israeli attacks on Lebanon and no more attacks by the Iranian-backed Lebanese group Hezbollah on Israel. And also from Newsmax, shares jump and oil skids in Asia on news of Gulf deal. Share markets surged in Asia on Monday, while the dollar slipped and oil prices slid, as news of the United States had agreed to a peace deal with Iran boosted risk sentiment and promised to ease inflationary pressures globally. Prime Minister of Pakistani Shabazz Sharif said on social media earlier on Monday that a deal had been struck, while President Donald Trump said the agreement included opening the vital Straits of Hormuz, though without giving details. Iran said traffic through the strait would be regulated by it and Oman, a potential blow to the rules of free trade and suggesting there might be a toll of some sort on shipping. The lack of details, especially on freedom of shipping, is a concern, but not one that should constrain markets today, as the surge in risk appetite plays out, said Sean Callow, a senior FX analyst at ITC Markets. The prospect of a sustained fall in energy prices changes the conversation for central banks just ahead of a flurry of policy decisions. The news will be a relief for the crowd of central banks meeting this week, easing some of the pressure to tighten policy to head off an energy-driven rise in inflationary expectations. Markets had already priced in a likely deal, but the confirmation was enough to send Brent crude falling 4% to $83.80 a barrel, well away from its May peak of $126.41. U.S. crude slid 4.3% to $81.23 a barrel, but was still above the $67 level it traded at before the war began. S&P 500 futures climbed 0.8%, while NASDAQ futures jumped 1.4% amid a general surge in risk assets. Nikkei futures rose 2% to 68,685, far above Friday's cash close of 66,020. Central banks are due to meet in the US, United Kingdom, Japan, Australia, Switzerland, Sweden, Norway, and Russia this week, with Japan considering the one likely to lift rates this time. The Federal Reserve is widely expected to leave rates at 3.50% to 3.75% on Wednesday at Chair Kevin Warsh's debut meeting. The statement, economic projections, and news conference will be scrutinized for any signals of the Fed dropping its easing bias as officials grow more hawkish on inflation risks. Investors were quick to trim the chance of a hike this year, with December futures edging up 4 ticks. A move as early as October was now priced around 40%. Treasury futures also rose on hopes that oil prices would now fall substantially and lessen the upside risks for inflation. Futures for 10-year notes rose 10 ticks. The drop in yields and general improvement in risk pulled the US dollar broadly lower, with the euro rising 0.4% to 16,008. The dollar dipped 0.2% on the yen to 159.93, while sterling rose 0.32 $1.3446. The Bank of England is expected to hold rates at 3.75% on Thursday and through 2026, with policymakers seen in no rush to tighten. The Bank of England's vote split and monetary policy report will be of interest. Top-tier UK data includes May inflation and retail sales, and April employment. Thursday's Makerfield election will also be watched, as a win for Labour Mayor Andy Burham could set up a leadership contest against Prime Minister Keir Starmer. In commodity markets, the drop in yields held no interest-paying gold climb for 1.4% to to $4,280 an ounce. And White House suspects leaked audio used in a new book. Top White House officials suspect that New York Times reporters Maggie Haberman and Jonathan Swan obtained audio recordings from inside the Situation Room for their forthcoming book about President Donald Trump's second term, a breach that, if confirmed, would constitute a violation of the integrity of one of the most tightly controlled rooms in the federal government. The book, Regime Change, is scheduled for release June 23rd by Simon & Schuster and draws on more than 1,000 interviews. Verbatim dialogue from several Situation Room meetings appeared in Times excerpts on the Iran war and the Justice Department's handling of the Jeffrey Epstein files, both published ahead of the book. Independent recording devices are barred from the Situation Room, and an administration source told Axios, "We're afraid some of our most sensitive conversations are being recorded, and we have no idea which ones. The Epstein excerpt described the White House counsel David Warrington raising the possibility of a presidential pardon for Ghislaine Maxwell during a Situation Room discussion, a suggestion others in the room sharply opposed. The Iran excerpt included Secretary of State Marco Rubio dismissing regime change scenarios pressed by Israeli Prime Minister Benjamin Netanyahu, saying, in other words, it's bullshit. White House officials have not publicly disputed the quoted dialogue. The fear inside the West Wing is less about single exchange than about not knowing the universe of what was captured. Axios reported that Trump is furious over the blow-by-blow accounts and that Haberman and Swan declined to comment. The reporters have not said how they reconstructed the conversations. Audio is not the only plausible explanation. Bob Woodward built a long career on detailed in-room dialogue stitched together from participants' memories. And Axios noted that Haberman and Swan would not have required court recordings to produce the level of detail in the excerpts. The administration has already faced questions this year about handling of sensitive material, including the March 2025 episode in which a journalist was inadvertently added to a Signal chat among senior officials discussing imminent U.S. military strikes in Yemen. Whether any recordings exist and how the book's accounts were sourced are likely to drive security well past publication day. The practical question for the White House is who in those meetings spoke to the authors or carried a device that should not have been there. And the Pentagon seeks faster missile output and lower costs. The Pentagon is pushing defense contractors to build missiles faster and at a fraction of the current cost as U.S. military stockpiles come under pressure from ongoing conflicts and growing global threats, the Wall Street Journal reported Sunday night. Military leaders and lawmakers have increasingly warned that the United States cannot replenish key weapon systems quickly enough to deter adversaries or sustain future military operations, according to the report. The concern has intensified as U.S. forces have expended large quantities of munitions in the conflict with Iran. To address the problem, the Pentagon is using new contracting methods and encouraging defense companies to develop lower-cost missiles that can be produced more rapidly. One Army initiative, known as the Low-Cost Containerized Missiles Program, aims to field thousands of missiles launched from mobile container systems. The Army's goal is to keep the cost of each missile below $500,000. Another Army effort seeks air defense interceptors priced below $250,000 each. By comparison, Lockheed Martin's newest Patriot interceptors cost roughly $4 million apiece and can take more than 2 years to manufacture. The Air Force is pursuing a similar strategy, seeking to acquire tens of thousands of lower-cost missiles in the coming years. Military officials say lower-cost weapons are not intended to replace advanced systems produced by defense contractors such as Lockheed Martin and RTX. Instead, they are designed to supplement existing arsenals and expand production capacity for future conflicts. The move reflects growing frustration within Washington over years of delays and cost overruns that have plagued major weapons programs. Pentagon officials and industry experts say advanced missiles have become increasingly expensive as contractors add sophisticated electronics and countermeasure technologies. President Donald Trump and War Secretary Pete Hegseth have pledged to closely scrutinize defense contractors and hold companies accountable for poor performance. Both have called for greater efficiency and lower costs across the defense industrial base. Government watchdogs and lawmakers from both parties have also raised concerns about contractor pricing practices, arguing that stronger oversight is needed to prevent waste and abuse. According to the Journal, the United States has fired more than 1,000 Tomahawk cruise missiles during operations against Iran this year, at a cost exceeding $2.5 billion. Analysts at the Center for Strategic and International Studies estimate that each Tomahawk takes at least a year to produce, highlighting the challenges facing the Pentagon as it seeks to rebuild its arsenal while preparing for future threats. And also from Newsmax, Starmer says Britain will ban under-16s from using social media apps, including TikTok and YouTube. Britain will ban children under 16 from using a range of social media apps, including Snapchat, TikTok, and YouTube, to protect young people from harmful content and excessive screen time, Prime Minister Keir Starmer said Monday. Starmer told a news conference that he will fight back if technology companies resist the move, and acknowledged some teams would try to find their way around a ban, but he said he is not prepared to compromise on the safety and happiness of their children. Every parent can see it with their own eyes. Social media is making children unhappy, said Starmer, who has two teenage children. I've heard firsthand from families crying out for change, and we will do right by them. The move, expected to take effect early next year, makes the UK part of a growing global movement to tighten online safety for children. Australia, Canada, Brazil, and Indonesia have introduced legislation or announced age-based restrictions or requirements for children's access to social media. France, Spain, Denmark, Thailand, and South Korea are among others studying or developing similar approaches. The UK plans to follow the same model for a social media ban as Australia, which last year became the first country to ban under-16s from holding social media accounts. Platforms that fail to take reasonable steps to exclude children younger than 16 could be punished with multi-million dollar fines. The UK said its ban will apply to platforms including Snapchat, TikTok, YouTube, Instagram, Facebook, and X, but not YouTube Kids or messaging services like WhatsApp and Signal. Starmer stressed that enforcement action will target tech companies, not children. The Prime Minister also said he will go further than Australia's measures. He said the government will act to prevent strangers from contacting children on gaming and live streaming platforms. Authorities are also considering additional measures, including overnight curfews and breaks in infinite scrolling for those under 18. More details are expected next month. The decision follows a public comment period in which the government got 116,000 responses from parents, the tech industry, and children. The number of responses was second only to one seeking input about same-sex marriage in 2012. The vast majority of the respondents, more than 90%, wanted an under-16 ban, the government said. Istha Gay, whose 16-year-old daughter Brianna was killed in 2023 by two teenagers who had accessed harmful content online, said the ban would potentially save so many children's lives, but had to be accompanied by other measures. NSPCC, a leading children's charity, praised the government's ambition but urged authorities to ensure platforms roll out robust age checks and effectively enforce the policy. Others are more skeptical. Critics, including the Open Rights Group, have expressed concerns about age verification companies and how users' private data is protected. Reacting on Monday, a spokesperson for YouTube warned that a blanket social media restriction could push kids out of such curated, supervised, beneficial experiences and towards anonymous, less safe services. Stamer acknowledged the challenges, but said success for the ban would mean a massive drop-off of children on social media and a cultural change, a sense that actually you can grow up differently. Stamer, elected just under 2 years ago, is under pressure to step down from members of his own party over what they see as poor leadership and could face a leadership challenge in the coming days or weeks. He is seeking to bring in consequential measures that can serve as a legacy. The ban could further inflame tensions with the US, which has warned that regulations should be narrow and not violate free speech protections, according to a statement from the US Embassy in London. It said it also was concerned that regulations could place greater burdens on American technology companies. Stamer said he expected to discuss the issue with President Donald Trump and other world leaders at a Group of Seven summit in France that starts Monday. I honestly think that across world leaders, there has always been a recognition that leaders have to take steps to protect children, he said. I don't think that that's controversial. There will always be arguments as to exactly what limits of that are and what rules should be in place, but I don't see that as a problem. John Crowcroft, a communications system professor at the University of Cambridge, said people supporting social bans are well-meaning but probably misguided, and changes could prevent children from accessing sites they need. There is a real risk this will drive some users to worse sites, and policing devices is close to impossible technically. Krokoff said, policing platforms is far easier. If only regulators would bother. And also from Newsmax, the Hurricanes use stifling defense to blank Golden Knights, a 3-0 in the Game 6 and win the Stanley Cup. Carolina spent the first part of the Stanley Cup Finals surviving, finding ways to overcome deficits and play a high-scoring game that didn't fit the Hurricanes' typical style. But when it came down to doing what it takes to win the Cup, the Hurricanes' defense put its stamp on the series, shutting down the Vegas Golden Knights and not letting up. The Hurricanes held Vegas to 5 total goals in Game 4 and 5. And used a suffocating defense in a 3-0 shutout Sunday night in Game 6 to win their first championship in 20 years. That's a lot of years, said Carolina center Jordan Stahl, who received the Conn Smythe Trophy as playoff MVP. It's amazing. This is something I've been going after ever since we got the first one. You want to win it again and again and again. Brandon Buzzy, whose entrance late in Game 3 helped turn around the series, had his first career playoff shutout in stopping 22 shots. Jackson Blake had a goal and an assist, and Taylor Hall scored just 3:47 into the game to set the tone. Nikola Jai Alhilas added an empty netter. Your mind wanders the last couple of days, and I wonder what it may be like out here on ice after winning. And it's better than I could have expected, Hall said. The Golden Knights struggled badly to muster any kind of offense in Game 6 and went 18-37 between shots on goal in the second and third periods. Playing in their third cup final, this is the first time they have been shut out. This final game was what many observers expected the series to be like between the defensive-minded teams, but each side watched leads of 2+ goals disappear in the first three games. Now the cup belongs to the Hurricanes, led by coach Rod Brind'Amour, who's also captained Carolina to its 2006 title. It's just as awesome, Brind'Amour said, but as a player, it was a little different. I worked and dreamt of winning the cup my whole life. So that was like a piano came off my back. This time around, I wanted it for the group. This was the first game of the series that Vegas goalie Carter Hart didn't allow 4 goals in a game. He finished with 20 saves. The Hurricanes began to assume control of the series after falling behind by the score of 4-0 in Game 3. They came back to force overtime, and though the Canes lost, they outplayed the Golden Knights from there on out. Reflecting the do-or-die situation for the Golden Knights, they made several lineup changes, with Brendan Howden replacing the injured William Carlson at second-line center. Mitch Marner could have moved there but remained at right wing. Original Golden Knight Riley Smith made his cup final debut at third-line right wing, and Braden Bowman made his playoff debut at fourth-line right wing. Caden Korzak replaced Dylan Coughlin on the third defensive pairing. This is tough to be on this side of it, Golden Knights defenseman Braden McNabb said, but on the other side, these chances don't come around very often, so it stings. This title is a testament to Carolina's resilience as a franchise that kept coming close to winning the Eastern Conference, but couldn't quite get through until now. Brind'Amour made sure the Hurricanes kept getting back up after losing in the conference final twice in the past 3 years and 3 times in their current 8-year playoff run. The talent was clearly there, but there was always a stumbling block. Not anymore. After dispatching Montreal in 5 games to make the final, the Hurricanes then faced perennial power Vegas and took care of business there too. Now, Brind'Amour will get his name on the cup for the second time. So will 37-year-old Stahl, who also won the title in 2009 with Pittsburgh. He planted himself in front of Hart and dared the Golden Knights to knock him out of the way. Stahl scored in each of the first 5 cup final games, the first time that has happened. The Hurricanes got off to a fast start with a goal just 25 seconds into Game 1, only to lose 5-4 on a late goal from Thomas Hurdle, and the Golden Knights were on the verge of taking complete control as minutes ticked down in Game 2, while holding a 2-0 lead and appearing as if they would take 2-game advantage back home. Then it all changed. Carolina showed a fight that not only brought the Hurricanes back into the series, but rallying to win 4-3 in overtime on Seth Jarvis's one-timer, but would serve as their signature throughout the series. That was especially true the following game, when the Golden Knights took a 4-0 lead into the third period, and the Canes seemed to have no answers. Brind'Amour even appeared to wave the white flag by removing goalie Frederick Anderson and replacing him with Buzzy. But The Hurricanes weren't simply trying to get to Game 4. They sent a message, going on a remarkable rally to force overtime. Though Carolina lost, it was inflection point with Buzzy, backstopping a team that was only growing stronger. Carolina then went on to win the next two games and moved within a victory of the championship. The Hurricanes got it done against the Golden Knights team that was on a heater after John Tortorella replaced Bruce Cassidy with eight games left in the regular season. Vegas then went from third in the Pacific Division to first, knocked off Utah and Anaheim in six games apiece in the playoffs, and shockingly swept President Trophy-winning Colorado to win the West. I'm very proud to be part of this organization, very proud to lead this team, and very proud to play with every single guy that steps into our locker room, Vegas captain Mark Stone said. This feeling sucks. I never want it to have it again. And also from Newsmax, Senator Mitch McConnell is hospitalized. He was admitted to a hospital Sunday, his spokesperson said, but there was no immediate information as to why he was there or his prognosis. McConnell, who's 84, was the longest-serving Senate leader in history before stepping aside from that role while finishing his final term, which ends in January. Senator McConnell was admitted to the hospital this morning. He was receiving excellent care, spokesperson David Popp said in a statement without elaboration. It was not immediately clear whether the Kentucky lawmaker was in Washington, his home state, or elsewhere. McConnell's health has been a subject of scrutiny for years. He fell and sprained his wrist while walking out of a GOP luncheon in December of 2024. He was hospitalized with a concussion in March of 2023 and missed several weeks of work after falling in a Washington hotel. After he returned, he twice froze up during news conferences that summer, staring vacantly ahead before colleagues and staff came to his assistance. McConnell had polio in his early childhood, and he has long acknowledged some difficulty as an adult in walking and climbing stairs. In addition to his 2023 fall, he has also tripped and fell in 2019 at his home in Kentucky. He had surgery for a fractured shoulder. McConnell was first elected to the Senate in 1984 and was the Republican leader from 2007 until last year, serving as both majority and minority leader during that period. He remains active in the Senate, showing up for work when the chamber is in session, and recent chairing public hearings and grilling officials from his perch as the chairman for the Senate Appropriations Committee on Defense. He has intermittently used a wheelchair to navigate the Capitol and routinely has a security detail as a former congressional leader at his side. And President Trump is threatening a 100% tariff on French wines. President Donald Trump has threatened to impose 100% tariffs on French wines if Paris continues taxing U.S. tech giants. In an interview with the New York Post, Trump said he personally warned French President Emmanuel Macron that France must eliminate its digital services tax targeting major American technology companies or face severe consequences for one of its most important export industries. I asked him not to charge American companies, and if they do, I have no choice but to charge a 100% tariff on all champagnes and all wines coming out of France, Trump told the Post. The warning sets up a potential showdown at the Group of Seven summit in Avignon-les-Bains, France, where Trump and Macron are expected to meet as trade tensions rise again between Washington and Paris. At the center of the dispute is France's digital services tax, first implemented in 2019. The levy imposes a 3% tax on revenue generated in France by major technology companies, including Google, Amazon, Meta, and Apple. French lawmakers has also considered increasing the tax and narrowing its focus even further toward the largest global tech firms. Trump has long argued that such policies unfairly target successful American companies while allowing foreign governments to profit from U.S. innovation. All Macron has to do is get rid of the sales tax, and he wouldn't have that kind of pressure, Trump said. The president's position aligns with a February White House directive declaring that American businesses would no longer be used to prop up failed foreign economies through extortive fines and taxes. The administration has directed federal agencies to review potential retaliatory measures against countries imposing discriminatory digital taxes on U.S. firms. Macron signaled Monday that he is unwilling to back down. Speaking before the G7 summit opened, the French leader said tariffs between allied nations benefit no one and rejected the idea that France would abandon its digital tax under pressure from Washington. No, because that is not how it works, Macron said when asked whether he would yield to Trump's demands. French wine and spirits producers, meanwhile, are watching the dispute nervously. The United States remains one of the largest markets for French wine and champagne, accounting for billions of dollars in annual exports. Industry groups have warned that a 100% tariff could severely damage sales. The dispute also comes as several countries have considered similar taxes. Canada recently shelved its own digital services tax after trade friction with Washington, while Italy has reportedly explored repealing its levy. And Trump is heading to the G7 after Iran deal announcement. President Donald Trump is heading to the French Alps on Monday to meet with fellow world leaders at the Group of Seven summit after announcing an agreement that he says will bring an end to the U.S. and Israel's war against Iran. Trump and Iranian officials have been saying for days they were making progress toward reaching a deal, but even on Sunday, things appeared to be on shaky ground after a new round of strikes between Israel and Iran-backed Hezbollah militants in Lebanon. With the agreement, Trump is due to arrive in Avialla Barnes on Monday afternoon with some wind at his back for talks with G7 leaders, including some who have been sharply critical of his managing of the roughly 15-week conflict that has led to a surge in global energy prices. The conflict, which polls show American voters largely disapprove of, have made some Republicans nervous about the political impacts it could have on the November midterm election. Ships of the world, start your engines, Trump said in a social media post, celebrating the deal that he said would lead to the U.S. ending its blockade of the Straits of Hormuz, through which 20% of the world's crude had flowed before the conflict. Let the oil flow. And Trump announces major events for America's 250th anniversary. President Donald Trump unveiled plans for two major patriotic celebrations in Washington, D.C. as part of America's 250th anniversary festivities, promising military flyovers, live performances, a historic fireworks display, and what he called the most spectacular Trump rally of them all. In a pair of Monday morning to social posts, Trump detailed plans for a June 24th kickoff event and a July 4th tribute to America celebration as the nation prepares to commemorate 250 years of independence. The June 24th event, which is scheduled for 7 p.m. Eastern Time, will launch a Great American State Fair on the National Mall in honor of the country's semi-quincentennial. Wednesday, June 24th, will be the kickoff of our summer-long celebration of 250 years of American independence, Trump wrote. Come and enjoy a night filled with beautiful music from our talented U.S. Army and Marine Corps military bands, only the hits that you know and love. The highly gifted Christopher Machio and our friend Lee Greenwood performing the greatest hit of all time, God Bless the USA, he continued. The president also highlighted planned military demonstrations, including flyovers by military aircraft. The president also highlighted planned military demonstrations, including flyovers by military aircraft. You will also bear witness to impressive military flyovers featuring precision fighter jets and stealth bombers, Trump wrote, praising American pilots as the most elite pilots anywhere in the world.

0: cities in the world, Washington, D.C., adding that the nation's capital is being beautified to the levels never seen before. The president also announced plans for a major Independence Day celebration in the heart of the federal city. On July 4th, at the Lincoln Memorial and Washington Monument, it's beautiful and safe Washington, D.C., we are going to host the most spectacular Trump rally of them all, a tribute to America, he wrote. According to Trump, the July 4th event will begin at 7 p.m. Eastern Time and feature more than 300 members of military bands, orchestras, and ceremonial units performing patriotic music and American classics. The president said he will deliver a keynote remarks at the gathering, which will reportedly include military flyovers and air shows celebrating the nation's people, spirit, strength, resolve, and triumphs. He also tutored what he called the largest formation of joint military music and ceremonial performances in history. To conclude the evening, the president pledged to launch what he described as the largest fireworks show in history over the national capital. Do not miss it. See you on July 4th in Washington, D.C., Trump wrote.
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4: Here's the forecast for the Boston and South Shore area on the Talking Information Center from the National Weather Service. For today, turning sunny, temperatures in the mid-80s. Clouds move in overnight, clearing by morning, temperatures in the upper 50s. Tuesday, sunny, temperatures in the lower 80s. The sun rose this morning at 5:07, setting at 8:23 this evening. Stay tuned for more, heading your way next on the Talking Information Center.
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6: I'm that Marshal, Matt Dillon, the first man they look for and the last they want to meet.
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3: This is Denise reading episode 4 of The Only One Left by Riley Sanger. In the last episode, we learned that Kit's dad does not speak to her because he blames her for her mother's death from a fentanyl overdose when Kit was caring for her. Her mother had terminal cancer, and Kit left the medication on her nightstand by mistake instead of locking it out of reach. The maid, Jessica, took her on a tour of the house to show Kit where each of the murder victims were found. When Kit returned to her room, Lenora was hitting the call button. We left off with Kit reassuring Lenora after a nightmare. Maybe Jesse's theory is right, and it was Winston Hope or someone else. If so, Lenora has paid a terrible price. No, she never went to jail, but she's been imprisoned for decades. In her own home, in her childhood bedroom, in a body that refuses to function. Then again, if what everyone has said is true, then it means I'm embracing a murderer. One whose care and well-being I'm responsible for. I'm not sure which scenario is worse. I'm also not sure I can continue to work here without knowing the truth. Maybe that's what made Mary leave without warning. She could no longer take the not knowing. Lenora, I whisper, did you really do it? She releases my hand and I hold my breath, preparing for the answer about to be tapped against the bedspread. To my surprise, Lenora doesn't tap. Instead, I get a nod toward the typewriter on the other side of the room. You want to type? Lenora taps twice against my hand. Right now? Two more taps, more urgent this time. Because it seems easier to bring the typewriter to Lenora instead of the other way around, I carry it across the room in an awkward waddle and plop it down on the edge of the mattress. Then I climb back into bed and prop up Lenora against me so she can easily access the keyboard. All that effort leaves me perspiring. This better be worth it. Go ahead, I say, as I place her left hand on the keys. Lenora knits her brows, thinking. Then she types four words before nodding, signaling for me to hit the return bar. I won't hurt you. My pulse quickens as I read the sentence. I appreciate that, I say, not sure how else to reply. How did Lenora know that I wanted to hear this? Are my emotions as easily read as hers? Lenora resumes typing. I suppose you've heard the song about me. The rhyme, I say, surprised she knows of its existence. It must be horrible having her life and her family's deaths reduced to a childish chant. I have. It's cruel. I find it amusing. Another surprise. You do? All that effort for little old me. Is it true? You can find out. Curiosity tugs at me, as does fear and a healthy dose of uncertainty. How? I want to tell you everything. Everything? What does that mean? Things I've never told anyone else. About the murders? I say, surprised I can hear myself over the sound of my heartbeat pounding like a drum in my ears. Yes, about that night. I look at Lenora. The dim light of the room somehow makes her green eyes brighter. They glint fiercely now, emeralds lit from within, holding me hostage in their gaze. My God, she's serious. Why me? Why now? Because I trust you. Are you sure? Lenora's hand slides from the typewriter and drops to the mattress. Her body language is crystal clear. She's sure. I'll think about it, I say, as I carry the typewriter back to the desk. By the time I return to the bed, Lenora is asleep. I can tell by her breathing, a deep, steady rhythm. I switch off the lamp and place the call button next to her left hand before tiptoeing away. Back in my room, I finally ditch the nurse's uniform. Taking it off feels like removing armor. I feel freer, yes, but also oddly vulnerable. Gone is the sense of purpose I'd felt when I first put it on. Now I'm back to being aimless, slump-shouldered me. After putting on a nightgown and fuzzy socks, I press a hand to my heart. It's still galloping. This time, I know exactly why. After decades of silence, Lenora Hope wants to tell all, and I need to decide if I want to hear it. Part of me thinks obviously yes. This place, with its murderous past, mind-messing tilt, and general dourness, is already a lot to deal with. I suspect it would be easier if I knew what happened that night and Lenora's role in it, especially because I'm the one who'll be spending the most time with her, the one tasked with feeding her, bathing her, dressing her, keeping her alive. At the very least, there'd be no more wondering, no more suspicion. Then again, not knowing provides at least a sliver of optimism. If Lenora confesses to killing her family, that will be gone. I'm still weighing my options as I start to unpack, beginning with the books I'd abandoned when Jesse showed up at my door. I grab a handful and take them to the bookshelf, which is already filled with paperbacks, leaving no room for my own. I grab one, Eye of the Needle by Ken Follett, and open it. Inside the front cover, written in ballpoint pen, is a message. This book is the property of Mary Milton. Those same words are in the next book I pick up, a battered copy of John Irving's The Hotel New Hampshire. While it seems odd that Mary left so many books behind, I also understand. Books aren't easy to move, and maybe Mary thought whoever replaced her would enjoy them. Things start to make less sense when I abandon the books and try to unpack my clothes. The dresser's top drawer is filled with pristine nurse's uniforms exactly like my own. While I totally get why Mary left those behind, I would have done the same thing. More of her clothes fill the other drawers. Not just uniforms, but slacks, blouses, and underwear. I assume they belong to Mary because some of the tags bear initials written in magic marker, M.M. Sorting through the clothes, I see a pair of Jordache jeans, a pink Lacoste polo shirt, a striped blouse with the price tag still attached, Sears, $12. All of it looks to be new and in good condition, far nicer than my own clothes. In the closet, I find a wool coat drooping from a hanger and boots on the floor below it, and an empty cardboard box bearing a word again, written in magic marker, books. Beside it, surrounded by a thin coating of dust, is a narrow rectangle of clean floor where something else used to sit. What it was, I have no idea. Another box, presumably, now gone. On the closet shelf is a medical bag similar in shape and size to the one my parents gave me. I pull it down and peek inside, seeing most of the same items I keep in mind, arranged in an orderly manner. Its presence makes no sense. If there had been a family emergency, as Jesse suspects, Mary surely would have spent a minute grabbing her medical bag and at least some of her clothes. Instead, she left almost everything behind. I give up trying to unpack. It's late, I'm tired, and there's no place to put any of my belongings. As I turn out the lights and climb into bed, two thoughts hit me in quick succession, a fact and a question. The fact, Mary left in a hurry. The question, what drove her away? After putting the snow globe in my room, I crept downstairs, hoping to gorge myself on leftover birthday cake, but there was no cake to be found. Only Bernice Mayhew, who looked none too pleased to be washing dishes at that late hour. "Happy birthday, Miss Hope," she muttered when she saw me, not a drop of happiness in her tone. On my way down the hall, I noticed that the door to the billiard room was ajar. Maybe some of the servants were playing, which they sometimes did, behind my father's back. Usually they let me join in, much to Miss Baker's alarm. "Ladies shouldn't play pool," she once told me. "Lucky for me, I'm not a lady," I replied. I paused at the door and peeked into the room. Indeed, there was a servant inside. I couldn't see who it was because she was spread face down against the billboard, her skirt pushed up to her waist. Behind her was my father, his trousers around his ankles and his face turning crimson as he thrust into her. I gasped, loud enough for them to hear. My father looked to the door as I scrambled away, but it was too late. I'd been caught. I ran anyway, down the hall, past the portraits of my family that Peter had painted earlier. Their faces stared at me as if I was the one who'd done something wrong. I ran to the other side of the house and slipped into the ballroom. There I collapsed onto the floor, my mind a jumble of thoughts, many of them wicked. I wondered how many other servants my father had screwed, in how many different rooms. I wondered who this one was, and if she was taking pleasure in it, or if my father had forced himself on her. I wonder if Peter at that very moment wanted to be doing the same thing to my sister. Mostly, I wondered if anyone would ever want me in that way. My father soon appeared in the doorway, casting a long shadow across the ballroom. For a moment, I thought he was about to confess his misdeeds, apologize, promise to do whatever he could to atone for them. If he did that, maybe my mother would feel fit enough to leave her bedroom. Maybe my sister and I wouldn't be treated like prisoners. Maybe there could be some happiness again in this godforsaken house. Instead, my father joined me on the floor and wiped away the tears that had started falling down my cheeks. It was, I realized, the first time he had touched me in months. "Hush, my darling," he said. "This isn't worth getting upset about." "Who was that?" I asked. "It doesn't matter." It did to me. By then, I'd known about the rumors that my father liked to seduce the servants. Bernice whispered about it so much I couldn't help but hear. But I wanted to know who it was and why my father did it. "Don't you love Mother?" I said, trying hard to halt my tears. "I do," my father said, in a very complicated way. "Do you love her?" "Of course." "Then it's best not to tell her about this. It would kill her, and you wouldn't want that, would you?" "No, sir," I replied, my eyes downcast because I couldn't stand to look at him. He chucked my chin like I was a baby, or worse, a dog. "That's my good girl." As my father turned and left the ballroom, I almost called out that he was the parent I wanted dead. After all, he deserved it. I didn't, because I felt the need to behave like the good girl he expected me to be. But here's the thing. I wasn't a good girl. Not in the least. You'll see for yourself very soon. 11. Sleep doesn't come easy. Granted, I never sleep well the first few nights with a new patient. Different room, different bed, some more comfortable than others. Different houses with all its unique nocturnal sounds. At Hope's End, the dominant night noises are the ocean and the wind, a discordant duet that keeps me awake. The waves are low and steady, crashing into the cliff below with a rhythm that would be soothing if not for the wind, which hits the house in irregular gusts. Each blow rattles the windows and shimmies the walls, which in turn creak and groan, reminding me where I am. A mansion, teetering on the edge of the ocean, inside of which is a woman most people assume murdered her family. A woman who has now offered to tell me everything. The pattern repeats itself. Thinking about Lenora being lulled to sleep by the waves, then startled awake by the wind. Every time it hits, I grip the edge of the mattress, certain I can feel the house leaning toward the sea. But then the wind calms, my thoughts roll, the waves continue, and the whole process starts anew. This goes on until I hear another noise. Not the wind. Not the waves. It sounds like a floorboard emitting the faintest of creaks. I sit up and scan the room, looking for, well, I don't know what to expect. An intruder? A burglar? The mansion beginning its inevitable slide into the Atlantic? But there's nothing to see. I'm the only person in the room, making me conclude it was just the wind causing Hope's End to creak in a way I hadn't yet heard. I crawl out of bed, crack open the door to my room, and peer into the hallway. Right now it's empty. Knowing I could have just missed someone passing by, I step into the hall and listen for the sound of departing footsteps or a door closing. "Hello?" I say, my voice hushed. "Is someone out here?" No one answers. Not another sound is heard, until I return to my bedroom. When the creaking resumes, I realize exactly where it's coming from. Lenora's room. I press my ear to the door between our rooms, listening for signs of movement. Again, there's nothing. Just nocturnal silence and a sliver of moonlight from Lenora's room slipping through the crack between the door and the floor. The noise sounds again. This time I open the door and peek inside. There's no one else there, just Lenora, exactly how I left her, in bed, flat on her back, hands at her sides, the left one beside the call button. The low, slow sound of her breathing tells me she's still asleep. As for what caused those creaks, I have no idea. It certainly wasn't Lenora. I close the adjoining door and crawl back into bed, where the waves and the wind resume vying for my attention. When I finally fall asleep, I have a nightmare, a real humdinger. I'm a girl again, on the metal slide at my elementary school playground, the one I never liked because it got too cold in the winter and scalding hot in the summer. Around me, a group of kids, unseen but unnervingly heard, chant in unison, "At 17, Lenora Hope." I remain on the slide, not stuck exactly, but not going fast either. Instead, I inch down it as the chanting continues, "Hung her sister with a rope." At the bottom of the slide stands my mother, looking the way she did when I was young. Not the way she did when I was young, but in the final days of her life. A teetering pile of skin and bones in a powder blue nightgown. Stabbed her father with a knife. My mother pleads with me, only I can't hear what she's saying. Whenever she opens her mouth, instead of words, all I hear is the clack of typewriter keys. Took her mother's happy life. Still, I know what she's saying, almost as if the words are being typed across a blank page. "Please, Kit Kat, please, I'll take one, only one. I promise." 12. I was wrong about the sunrise. It doesn't peek over the horizon. It stares. I sit up, squinting at the yellow-orange light blasting through the window. As I do, I notice something strange. Everything on the bed, mattress, blankets, me, is slightly bunched at the bottom of it. Because of the house's tilt, we've all slid a few inches lower during the night. That at least explains the inching down a slide feeling from my nightmare. I sway when I get out of bed, as if the floor has sloped a few degrees more overnight, which, for all I know, it could have. In the shower, I notice the water is slightly higher on one side of the tub than the other as it rushes toward the drain. The same happens in the sink as I brush my teeth. Watching the pooled water gurgle down the drain, I wonder if this is why Mary left. She couldn't spend another minute inside this crooked house. After dressing in one of Mary's abandoned uniforms, I go to the adjoining door to check on Lenora. I pause before opening it, remembering the creaks I'd heard during the night. I can't think of anything that would have caused them, except a person walking around inside the room. But no one else had been there. Just Lenora. I crack open the door and peek in, finding her still asleep and in the same position as when I last saw her, which of course she'd be. Lenora can't move anything but her left arm without assistance. To think otherwise is ridiculous and paranoid. Careful not to wake her, I quietly close the adjoining door before slipping out of my room and going downstairs. Halfway down the service stairs, I notice a crack in the wall that I'm almost certain wasn't there last night. About 4 feet long and as jagged as a lightning bolt, it's impossible to miss. Either I did just that all day yesterday, or it appeared overnight. I think of last night's wind and how it seemed to jostle the entire house. My mind turns, wondering if that's what caused the crack, and if there are more just like it now, scattered about Hope's End. And if a few wind gusts can do all that, how much damage an actual storm would cause? The thought sends me rushing down the remaining steps, eager to be on solid ground. Well, as solid as ground can be atop a cliff that's being eaten away by the ocean. In the kitchen, I find Archie at the stove, looking like he's been cooking for hours, even though it's barely past 7. A stack of pancakes sits atop a platter on the counter, along with a plate full of bacon and a basket of fresh-baked blueberry muffins. "Nice to see a fellow early riser," I say. "It's Tuesday," Archie says. "Delivery day. All the groceries for the week arrive bright and early every Tuesday." He gestures to the food on the counter. "Help yourself, by the way. There's fresh coffee, too." I make a beeline toward the coffee and pour myself a mug. The scent alone perks me up. I take the mug to the counter and down half the coffee in 3 huge gulps. Archie notices and says, "Rough night?" "I had trouble sleeping." "Doesn't surprise me. New place and all that. Probably didn't help that the wind was wicked last night." At the stove, Archie measures out some Quaker oats from a cardboard cylinder and dumps them into a pot of boiling water. "We always get a few gusts being up here on the bluffs with nothing to protect us, but last night was something else." "That doesn't explain what else I heard during the night. I know what wind sounds like, and it doesn't sound like footsteps. I think again of Mary. Had she heard them too? Could that be the reason she left so suddenly?" "Did Miss Hope's previous nurse ever mention hearing things or having trouble sleeping?" "Mary? Not that I can recall." I reach for a muffin on the counter and start peeling away the liner. "How well did you know her?" "Well enough, I guess. Nice girl. Seemed to be great with Miss Hope," Archie says, proving Jesse wrong about only Mrs. Baker not calling Lenora by her first name. "Can't say I'm a fan of the way Mary left, though. I understand this place isn't for everyone, but you don't just leave in the middle of the night." "There were no signs anything was wrong?" "Not that I saw." "So she had no problems with Miss Hope?" "I don't think so." "And Mary never mentioned being nervous around her?" Archie, stirring the oatmeal now bubbling on the stove, turns my way. "Are you nervous around Miss Hope?" "No," I say, aware the reply is too fast, too emphatic. To cover, I take a bite of muffin. It's so delicious that I already know I'm going to be eating a second one, with maybe a third to snack on later. "It's good, right?" Archie says. "I coat the blueberries in flour, keeps them from sinking to the bottom." "Where'd you learn to cook like this?" "Here," he says, turning back to the pot. "I pretty much grew up in the kitchen. Started as a dishwasher when I was 14. By 18, I was the sous chef." "How long have you worked here?" "Almost 60 years. I pause, the muffin top in my hand lifted halfway to my mouth. "So you were here in 1929? "I was. Me and Mrs. Baker are the only two left from the good old days." "Were you here the night of..." "No," Archie says, also too fast and emphatic. "None of the help was here that night, including Mrs. Baker. She'd left Mr. Hope's employ earlier that day." "An interesting tidbit, especially since Mrs. Baker mentioned yesterday how she'd left Hope's End after the murders." I take another bite of muffin, mostly to cover the fact that my head is spinning with more questions. "You must like it here," I say, after swallowing. "Or Miss Hope likes you. I heard most of the staff was let go." "A lot, yeah. The rest quit immediately after." Archie lets the rest of the sentence remain unspoken. Not that it needs to be said. I get the gist. "Most of the staff would rather quit than continue working for a murderer." "I'm sorry to have brought it up," I say. "I was just surprised you've known Miss Hope all this time." "Since we were kids." Archie's voice has returned to its usual warmth, a relief. The man preparing my meals is the last person I want to piss off. "Growing up, Miss Hope and I were quite close." "Are the two of you still close?" "Not like we used to be," Archie says, as his broad back stiffens and the hand stirring the pot goes still. "Things changed." What he doesn't say, but what I infer, is that one thing changed, namely, the murders of the rest of the Hope family. "You're welcome to come up and see her," I say. "I think she's lonely." That's why you're here, Archie says, once again all coldness, as he ladles oatmeal into a bowl placed atop a wooden serving tray. He sets the tray in front of me and says, Miss Hope's breakfast. You should bring it up to her before it gets cold. I get the hint, even before Archie turns back to the stove. There'll be no more talk about Lenora today, or maybe ever. Thanks for breakfast, I say, before placing my coffee and another muffin atop the tray and carrying it up the service stairs. At the halfway point, I'm met by Mrs. Baker on her way down. She's dressed the same as yesterday, black dress, pale skin, red lips. Glasses she lifts to her face to inspect my appearance. Good morning, Kit. I hope your first night here was pleasant. It was, I lie. Thank you for asking. My gaze flicks to the jagged crack in the wall, wondering if Mrs. Baker's noticed it yet. Surely she has. It's very noticeable. Yet she acts as if nothing is wrong. And you're finding your new quarters satisfactory? Very. Although I do have a question about Mary's things. Things? Mrs. Baker says, with a school-marmish headcock. You'll need to be more specific, dear. Her belongings. Everything still in my room. Everything? Her books, her clothes, even her medical bag, I say. As I'm talking, a thought pops into my head. Is it possible she plans on coming back? The notion should have occurred to me sooner. It makes more sense than anything else about why she left everything behind. It could be that Mary really was called away by her family or some other pressing matter and has every intention of returning. If Mary were to return, she wouldn't be welcome back, Mrs. Baker says, not after leaving Miss Hope all alone like that. I let out a little huff of relief. At least I still have a job. But she could come back for her stuff, right? It's been a week, Mrs. Baker says. If she wanted any of it, she would have done that by now. So what should I do with it? Just hold on to everything if you don't mind, Mrs. Baker says, though in fact I do mind. This is literally a mansion with dozens of empty rooms. Surely there's somewhere else to store it all. I'll decide what to do with it all later. She acts as if that settles the matter, when in fact it doesn't. She resumes her descent, forcing me to call after her. I have another question, actually. I pause, wait for her to stop, which she does with obvious reluctance after taking three more steps. Were you in Miss Hope's room last night? Now that you're here, I have no cause to enter Miss Hope's quarters, so that's a no, I say. Yes, dear, a definite no. But I thought... I look down at the tray, stalling. I thought I heard someone walking around in there last night. Walking? Mrs. Baker couldn't look more incredulous if I had mentioned aliens or Santa Claus. That's ridiculous. But I heard the floorboards creaking. Did you investigate? Yes, I didn't see anyone. Then perhaps it was your imagination, Mrs. Baker says, or the wind. Sometimes when it hits the house just so, it makes all sort of noise. Does anyone else go into Miss Hope's room on a regular basis, like Archie or Jesse? The only person who's supposed to frequent Miss Hope's quarters is you, Mrs. Baker says, so I suggest you get back there before she wakes. Yes, Mrs. Baker, I say, feeling the urge to curtsy the same way Jesse did yesterday. I'd probably do it, too, if not for the tray in my hands. Sorry to have bothered you. I head into Lenora's room, finding her awake in a triangle of morning sun that gives her a disconcertingly angelic glow. Rather than squint like I did, Lenora appears to luxuriate in the light. She has her head tilted back, mouth slightly open, from which escapes a contented sigh. The patch of sunlight slowly moves across Lenora's bed as I prop her into a sitting position and feed her oatmeal with her morning pills crushed in. By the time I get her cleaned, changed, and through her circulation exercises, the sunlight slid off the mattress and onto the floor in a tidy rectangle. Lenora eyes it from her wheelchair as I check her vitals and make sure the bruise on her forearm continues to heal. When that's over, her gaze slips to the typewriter. She remembers last night. Part of me thought she'd forgotten. The bigger part of me wishes she had, because whatever she intends to type, I still haven't decided if I want to see it. Lenora's mind, though, is made up. She moves her gaze from the typewriter to me, giving me a look that's half anxious, half hopeful. One without the other probably wouldn't have been able to sway me, but the combination of the two makes me realize this has nothing to do with what I want. It's what Lenora wants, and right now she wants to type. I still have no idea why. I can't think of any reason she'd wait so long to talk about that night. If she was innocent, she would have told her story decades ago, unless she thought no one would believe her. Yesterday, Mrs. Baker told me Hope's End was a place where young women are given the benefit of the doubt. That's not true everywhere. It's true hardly anywhere. Perhaps Lenora tried to tell her story all those years ago, and no one believed her. Or worse, no one even listened. Maybe she thinks I will. And that I'll believe she's innocent, because she thinks the same of me. That idea, that Lenora's urge to talk, stems from shared guilt. Not from shared guilt, but possibly shared innocence, is ultimately why I wheel her to the desk, where the page from last night sits next to the typewriter. Even though I don't remember removing it, I must have. I rack my brain, trying to recall the events of last night. Lenora offering to tell me everything. Finding Mary's belongings. The wind and the waves and the creaking floorboards. The more I think about it, the more convinced I am that I left that page in the typewriter. Lenora, was someone in here last night? She responds with a single tap. No, against the wheelchair armrest. Are you sure? Two taps. I stare at Lenora. She stares back, looking utterly guileless. If she's lying, and I see no reason why she would be, she hides it well. And even though I'm close to certain I didn't move that page, I'm also aware someone else could have done it while Lenora was asleep. Mrs. Baker slipping in to do some snooping, for instance, or Jesse coming in bright and early to tidy up. It doesn't matter, I say, because it truly doesn't. What matters is that Lenora is about to reveal all, and my job is to help her do it. In a desk drawer, I find a partial ream of paper and insert a new page into the carriage. I then place Lenora's left hand on the typewriter, wondering if this is the start of something wonderful or something I'll regret, or if it will end up being anything at all. Lenora's fingers twitch atop the keys, almost as if she's unable to keep them still any longer. I inhale, exhale, nod. Then we begin. 13. The thing I remember most, the thing I still have nightmares about, is when it was all but over. That's what Lenora typed first, hours ago, when the sun was still rising over the Atlantic. The full sentence took me by surprise. Until then, she'd only typed fragments, ignoring rules of capitalization and punctuation. It took a few confused seconds from me and a few exasperated taps from her before I realized she wanted me to press the shift key while she typed that first capital T. It took even longer for us to settle into some semblance of a rhythm. We got there eventually, though, and that's where we remain. Even though the sun has left the sky and the murky light of dusk now settles over the ocean outside. Lenora uses her good hand to brush against mine, a signal she needs me to press the shift key. When the typewriter dings, I hit the return bar, bringing the carriage back to a new line. She types some more and nods, the sign I'm to nudge it again and start a new paragraph. We keep the door closed so no one will bother us. Lenora insisted, although I don't know why. Other than Archie, who delivered lunch with a terse rap on the door, I haven't heard anyone moving about the second floor. And while it feels as if Lenora is an afterthought in her own estate, it might be because I'm now here, her caregiver, a role I try to continue while doubling as secretary. After each page, I massage Lenora's left hand, making her take a sip of water through a straw and ask if she wants to continue. The answer is always two eager taps against the typewriter. There's an unmistakable zeal to her typing. She rarely pauses to think about what she's going to write. The story simply crashes onto the page as if Lenora had written it all in her head years ago and is just now setting it free. What the story is, I still don't know. Between responding to Lenora's signals, constantly tapping the return bar, and removing and inserting pages into the typewriter, I haven't had much opportunity to see what she's writing. Lenora brushes my hand and I press the shift key. Two more presses and two nods later, she finally lays her hand flat against the keys, her signal that another chapter is finished. I pluck the page from the typewriter and place it face down atop the 16 others we've typed today, a staggering amount. Yet, if Lenore is tired, she shows no sign of it. She gives me an expectant look, as if waiting for me to insert a fresh page into the carriage. "We've done enough for today," I say. "At least I have. Unlike Lenora, I am exhausted. Being hunched next to her all day has left me stiff and aching. When I stand up, half my joints let out a relieved crackle. It's almost dinner time." The rest of the evening proceeds on schedule. Dinner and pills, dessert, circulation exercises, then bath, then bed. Lenora spends all of it lost in thought, presumably composing what she plans to type tomorrow. I know the feeling well. When that article about me ran in the newspaper, I called the reporter and demanded he hear my side of the story. The reporter listened with disinterest while I told him my mother's death was suicide, that leaving those pills within her reach was simply an accident, that I would never do anything to hurt her. "Detective Vic says otherwise," the reporter said, as if the police's word was gospel and I was merely a liar trying to cover my tracks. That was 6 months ago, and I still sometimes get the pent-up urge to shout my innocence from every rooftop in town. I can only imagine how Lenora feels. It's been 54 years for her. No wonder she doesn't want to stop typing. After putting her to bed and placing the call button next to her hand, I say, "Do you want me to stay until you fall asleep?" Lenora taps twice on the bedspread. I nod. "Then I'll stay." She closes her eyes and I gather the typed pages and take them to the divan. As Lenora's breathing deepens with sleep, I begin to read what she typed. Despite seeing snippets all day, I'm surprised by the quality of her writing. I assumed the prose would be choppy and weak, a string of half-sentences, not unlike the typed responses she's given me. Instead, Lenora is a natural storyteller. Her writing is clear and unfussy, while retaining a distinctive voice. From the very first line, I'm hooked. By the time I'm near the end, though, my surprise has curved into shock. Now I know what happened to the knife used to kill Winston and Evangeline Hope. Lenora tossed it into the ocean. That act, plus the fact that her nightgown was covered in blood, makes her look more guilty than ever. It doesn't help that she declares herself both good and evil. Now some of that could be attributed to her home life, which was anything but happy. An addict mother, a philandering father, a sister she seemed to have nothing in common with. No wonder Lenora longed for escape and the attention of someone of the opposite sex. I know that feeling all too well, even now in my 30s. It's why I started sleeping with Kenny, after all. But Lenora was so young, so inexperienced. When you're that age, full of raging emotions and, yes, desire, it's very possible Lenora saw those natural feelings as wicked or worse. Yet that doesn't explain the bloody nightgown, or getting rid of the weapon that killed her parents, or why she fetched a rope as her sister's screams rang through the house. I can't stop thinking about all of that as I read the last three sentences Lenora typed today. But here's the thing. I wasn't a good girl. Not in the least. You'll see for yourself very soon. I lower the pages and look to the bed, where Lenora lies fast asleep. As I watch her, a sense of unease creeps over me. I'd assume she wanted to tell her story in an attempt to finally clear her name, and that she chose me to help because she saw us as kindred spirits. One falsely accused woman telling her story to another, working together to declare her innocence. Now I fear it's the opposite. Lenora didn't pick me because she thinks I'm innocent. She did it because she thinks I'm guilty. And what we've been typing today isn't an attempt to clear her name. It's a confession. 14. I put the pages in the lockbox under my bed, pretending I'm not hiding them, when that's exactly what I'm doing, secreting them away beneath Lenora's rolling, rattling pill bottles, because I don't want anyone else to find them. But it's not Lenora I'm worried about as I lock the box and slide it back under the bed. My concern is that having Lenora Hope's partial confession in my possession will somehow make me look equally bad. Guilt by association. I'm dropping the lockbox key into the nightstand drawer when I hear a series of noises from above and outside. A crack, a scrape, a clatter on the terrace. I rush to the window, struggling to see what it was. It's dark outside, and the lights inside the bedroom merely reflect my worried, tired face onto the window's glass. Thinking whatever I just heard could be related to the noises coming from Lenora's room last night, I decide to investigate. I whisk out of my room and take the service stairs to the kitchen. From there, I move through the dining room on my way to the terrace. As soon as I step outside, something crunches beneath my feet. A slate shingle recently fallen from the roof. That's at least one mystery noise explained. A dozen more shingles litter the terrace, many broken into 100 pieces, a few still miraculously intact. I step over and around them on my way to the terrace railing. A frigid breeze comes off the ocean in steady, brine-scented puffs. I close my eyes and lean into it, enjoying the chill. It feels good after spending so much time inside the stuffy confines of Hope's End. Lenora doesn't know what she's missing. The terrace runs the length of the entire mansion, ending on both sides with four short steps. The ones on the left descend to a flagstone patio surrounding an empty swimming pool. On the right, the steps lead to a swath of lawn. On the other side of it sits a one-story stone cottage, so quaint and tidy it could have been plucked from a storybook. Warm light glows from a window beside the arched door. Light from another window flicks on above and behind me in the mansion itself. It casts a slanted rectangle of brightness across the terrace. In that patch of light, a curl of metal glints among the shards of broken tile. I pick it up and hold it to the light. At first, I think it could be a paper clip bent into an oblong ring, but it's much thicker than a paper clip, sturdier too. It takes some force to bend it further. Both ends are curved toward each other, one more so than the other, making me deduce it was a hook of some kind that either broke or fell off. Maybe it's what caused the shingles to drop from the roof. I turn back to the lit window to scan the roof one story above it. Craning my neck, I try to see where it is in relation to my room. Two doors down, it looks like, on the other side of Lenora's room, Mrs. Baker. I take a few backward steps, angling for a better glimpse inside the room. I can make out frilly curtains, a hint of purple floral wallpaper, a shadow stretching across the ceiling. Something else then catches my eye. To the right of the lit window, in Lenora's room, there, framed in the darkened window, is a gray blur. I gasp, watching as the blur passes the window and disappears. I can't make out what it is. The room is dark and the movement too brief. All I know is that I'm certain someone is walking around Lenora's bedroom. I keep moving backward, eyes fixed on the window, hoping for another glimpse of whoever it is. I'm so focused on Lenora's room that I stop paying attention to the slate shingles on the terrace. I trip on one and stumble backward into the railing, which hits the small of my back and throws me off balance. The twist of metal flies from my fingers as I reel wildly, arms flailing, heart jittering. My shoulders and head lean beyond the railing, out over the waves crashing far below. For a second, the chasm at my back feels like it's reaching up, as if trying to yank me over the edge and into its depths. I manage to lunge to the side, flipping over until my stomach is pressed against the railing, and I'm staring straight down the cliffside. 50 feet below is the Atlantic, its waves collapsing onto the shore at the base of the cliff. A narrow strip of rock-studded sand sits between the cliff and the water, glowing white in the moonlight. I'd find it lovely if not for the fact that one wrong move would have sent me crashing into it. On my right, I hear the swish of footsteps across the dew-dusted lawn. Carter's voice cuts through the night. "Mary?" I turn to see him already halfway across the lawn and coming closer. He halts when he realizes it's me. "Sorry." He pauses, befuddled, like he's literally just seen a ghost. "Are you okay?" "I think so," I huff, still breathless from my near miss. Carter resumes his approach, reaching the end of the lawn and hopping up the steps onto the terrace. "For a second there, I thought you were going to topple over the railing." "So did I." I step away from the railing on rubbery legs. It's the same feeling I had when I was first hit with the tilt on the second floor of Hope's End, which makes sense, seeing how the terrace is likely also slanted toward the sea. The thought makes me take another wobbling backward step. Carter rushes to my side to prop me up. "Let's sit you down for a few minutes." "I'm fine," I say. "Really?" "You don't look fine." Instead of leading me back into the mansion, Carter guides me down the steps and across the lawn to the stone cottage. Its open door spills golden light across the grass. "Do you live here?" I say. "I do indeed. It's not much, but it's home." "Why don't you stay in the main house?" "Because I'm the groundskeeper, and this is the groundskeeper's cottage, Carter says. "Besides, it's nicer than that crooked old mansion. Cozy." When he ushers me inside, I see what he means. The cottage, while not large, has an undeniable charm. A single room divided into two areas, kitchen and bedroom, with a small closed-off bathroom in the corner. There's a rustic feel to the place. Exposed beams run across the ceiling, and diamond-paned windows face the ocean. Throw pillows on the couch, and neatly made bed add splashes of color, while audubon prints of native seabirds brighten the walls. Carter sits me down at a wood-block dining table big enough for only two people. My chair faces a boxy black-and-white TV on the kitchen counter, which broadcasts Game 1 of the World Series, Orioles versus the Phillies. Carter lowers the volume before opening a nearby cupboard. "I have it on for background noise," he says. "I'll care about the World Series when the Red Sox are in it, which will never be." From the cupboard, he produces two rocks glasses, into which he pours an inch of whiskey. One glass is placed on the table in front of me. He holds the other as he leans against the counter. "Drink up," he says. "It will calm your nerves." "I don't think Mrs. Baker would approve." "Mrs. Baker probably has three glasses of Chardonnay under her belt and is now working on number 4. "Oh." I stare into my glass, surprised. I never would have pegged Mrs. Baker as someone with a drinking problem. She seems so serious. It makes me wonder if she was that way before arriving at Hope's End, or if the place slowly drove her to drink. "I didn't know." "Of course you didn't. You just got here. But give it enough time, and you'll know all our secrets." I allow myself a tiny sip of whiskey. Carter is right. Its amber warmth instantly calms me. "Anything else I should know about Mrs. Baker?" Carter leaves the counter and approaches the table, turning the remaining chair around so he can straddle it, his arms folded across the backrest. Inside and in the light, I notice things about him that I missed earlier, like the small cleft in his chin, barely visible beneath his beard, or the way he smells freshly showered, the scents of soap and shampoo rise off his skin. "Such as," he says, "her name, her first name, for starters." "Beats me. I have no clue. What's your guess?" "Morticia," I say, "or Cruella." Carter, caught mid-sip, snort laughs. "Maybe Archie knows, since he's been here as long as she has." "Do you think they're a couple?" I say. "I doubt it. From what I can tell, they barely speak to each other." "Then why do you think they've stayed here this long? Archie told me he's been here almost 60 years, and Mrs. Baker left but eventually came back. I assume both of them could have gotten jobs anywhere." I think the situation's more complicated than that, Carter says. They knew Lenora before the murders, and the truth is, she'd be helpless without them. I think they know that, which might explain why they've been here so long. And how long have you been here? Ah, now you're interested in my secrets, Carter says, with a smile that could be considered flirtatious, but is more likely out of politeness. No one has flirted with me for a very long time. Kenny certainly didn't. He skipped the flirting and got straight to the point. Sadly, it worked. You said I'll find out eventually, I say, trying a little weak flirting myself. I blame the attempt on the whiskey. You might as well tell me now. My secret is that I'm not a groundskeeper. At least I wasn't until I took this job. What were you? A bartender. Carter raises his glass, takes a sip. That feels like a lifetime ago, even though it's only been a year. One of my regulars was the former groundskeeper here. When he retired, he suggested I be his replacement, even put in a good word for me. That seems like quite a leap from bartender to groundskeeper. Oh, it was. My guess is he thought I was trustworthy, which is necessary for a place like Hope's End. Mrs. Baker agreed, and now here I am. A muffled roar drifts from the TV. On the tiny screen, someone from the Phillies circles the bases after hitting a home run. Carter reaches for the television and switches it off. And you really do like it here? I say. Carter spreads his arms wide. I've got my own place, and it comes with a view of the ocean. Not many people can say that. Sure, the job's a bit much just for me, but then again, Hope's End doesn't get too many visitors, so there's no need to impress anyone. What's not to like? The fact that three people were murdered here, and that there are still bloodstains on the carpet? Oh, I see you've taken the murder tour. Jesse showed me around last night, I say with a nod. Please don't tell me you're now thinking of running away like Mary did. How well do you know her? Enough to think you were her, Carter says. I look down at my uniform, which had once been worn by Mary. The fact that I can fit into it means we're about the same size and height. No wonder Carter mistook me for her in the dark. It must have been strange thinking she'd suddenly come back. Not as strange as the way she left, Carter says. No notice or warning. One day, Mary's simply gone. It was a surprise. I'd assumed she was happy here. Jesse also said she was surprised. She and Mary were pretty close. I, on the other hand, mostly keep to myself. Don't get me wrong. Mary and I were friends. The truth is, I didn't see much of her. I live here. She stayed in the mansion, spending much of her time with Lenora. So we didn't exactly hang out. Most of the time, we'd chat on the terrace in the evenings. Every time I spotted her uniform, I'd come out and say hi. Do you think Lenora had something to do with why she left, I say? That Mary was, I don't know, frightened of her somehow? Sounds like you think Lenora's guilty, Carter says. I stare into my drink, contemplating my reflection wobbling atop the amber liquid. Fitting, for I feel wobbly myself. My opinion of Lenora has shifted so much in the past 2 days that I no longer know how I feel. It sounds like you think she isn't. So who do you think did it? Winston Hope or the painter? Neither, Carter says. I think it was Ricardo Mayhew. I look up from the whiskey, confused. Who? The groundskeeper at the time. He and his wife were living in this cottage when the murders occurred. She wasn't here. She worked as a kitchen maid and was given the night off with the rest of the servants. She went into town and saw a movie. Ricardo, though, stayed behind. Did the police know this? They did, Carter says. Back in 1929, it was widely suspected that not every member of the household staff left for the night. How do you know this? From my predecessor. I poured the drinks and he told me stories about this place. Another reason I took the job. After hearing so much about Hope's End, I wanted to experience it for myself. So this groundskeeper, Ricardo, Carter interjects. I nod. Right. Ricardo. He stayed behind and did what? No one knows. The police didn't question him after the murders? They couldn't. Ricardo Mayhew was gone. After that night, he was never seen again. Carter eyes me over his glass, waiting for my reaction. I respond appropriately, my jaw dropping in surprise. And his wife? Bernice. The name jars my memory. Lenora mentioned her in passing. Bernice was the kitchen maid who wished her a half-hearted happy birthday. She never saw him again either? Nope. And she had no idea where he went or what happened to him. None, Carter says. She's still around, though. Most folks say she never left town because she's waiting for her husband to return. It's more likely the poor woman has nowhere else to go. So you think Ricardo Mayhew murdered the rest of the Hope family and then ran? That's my guess. Short of Lenora killing them, it's the only thing that makes sense. But why would the groundskeeper want to kill Winston Hope and his family? I don't know, Carter says. Why would Lenora?

0: the bloody nightgown, or Lenora tossing a knife into the ocean, or leaving the terrace to get rope that I assume was later tightened around her sister's neck. And even though I want to tell him all these things, I don't. It seems wrong to mention anything until I learn the whole story. Only then will I spill any details. I think that's what Lenora ultimately wants, for me to be the voice she doesn't have, even if what I'm saying is her long-delayed confession. If you're right, and that's a very big if, it still doesn't make sense. Why wouldn't Lenora say anything? If Ricardo killed her parents and her sister, why wouldn't she tell that to the police? Or to me, for that matter? So far, she hasn't once typed the name Ricardo Mayhew. If she thought he did it, why wasn't that the first thing she wrote? Instead, she began when, to use her phrasing, it was all but over. Maybe she didn't know, Carter suggests. But Lenora did know her parents were dead. She told me so. They were dead, and her nightgown was bloody, and she threw the knife over the terrace railing, despite knowing it was evidence of the two brutal crimes. Why would she do that if she wasn't the one who had used it? I finish my drink, thoughts rattling like the ice in my now empty glass. In that tumbling mental chaos, a new theory takes shape, one I can't share with Carter. Not just yet. I need to go, I say, standing suddenly. Thanks for the drink. Carter watches in confusion as I give a quick wave goodbye, leave the cottage, and cross the damp lawn. On the terrace, I watch for shingles underfoot and steer clear of the railing. Only when I'm under Lenora's window do I risk an upward glance. Although her room is still dark and nothing appears at the window, I can't stop thinking of Lenora lying within, wide awake and mentally repeating a single line from the rhyme I've known since grade school. It wasn't me, Lenora said. Maybe that part of the rhyme is true. We've come to the end of episode 4 of The Only One Left. We'll continue again next time.
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2: Here's the forecast for the Boston and South Shore area on the Talking Information Center from the National Weather Service. For today, turning sunny, temperatures in the mid-80s. Clouds move in overnight, clearing by morning, temperatures in the upper 50s. Tuesday, sunny, temperatures in the lower 80s. The sun rose this morning at 5:07, setting at 8:23 this evening. 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
1: Good day, everyone. This is Ed at the Talking Information Center of the Massachusetts Radio Network, bringing you articles from The American Spectator magazine and some other journals. We're working our way through the summer 2026 edition of American Spectator. And our first article is by Melissa McKenzie, who happens to be the publisher of American Spectator. It's entitled, America on the Brink. Subtitled, I Have Hope That America Will Fight For and Keep Their Freedom. Texas. Rolling green hills awash with poppies and bluebonnets, lowing cows, and thousands of acres of farmland punctuated by four of America's largest metroplexes has never been more beautiful. In all my years here, the rain that has come in the spring has often made a drought-plagued place look more pastoral and verdant than ever before. Texas has been described as a distillation of America. Her independence, ruggedness, cowboys, resources, and grit set the world's imagination on fire. She is all those things, and the people are right to envy what is here. As I crested the landscape and passed over the Colorado River, only to see a more glorious vista bursting with trees, I imagine the hard work of farmers and ranchers who made this place productive and magnificent. I can only think that the people here who have received God's blessing and made something more do not deserve the leadership they're receiving. Texas indeed is a microcosm of America. On this trip, I stopped at Buc-ee's, that's Buc-ee's, the quintessentially American rest stop. If you want sparkling bathrooms, brisket, fudge, deer stands, smokers, branded spatulas, and every kind of snack, you're in the right place. Gas was $4.29 for regular unleaded in Texas. Farmers are already struggling to get enough fertilizer to nourish their crops. Thousands of cars from the past 3 years are sitting in car lots unsold. A new law now monitors drivers and will decide if they are worthy of driving. Flock cameras surveil everyone, everywhere, all the time. Instances of cops perving on children at a gymnastic center and a playground via cameras have recently come out. And America is at war with Iran. No explanation has been given outside of vague proclamations that Iran killed 32,000 of its own people. The United States has made draft registration for men ages 18 to 25 automatic. Germany won't even allow its young men, if you consider men up to the age of 45, out of the country for more than 3 months without permission. American troops are being called up and prepared for what? A ground invasion of Iran? Meanwhile, deportations have nearly halted, and as of this writing, Trump is discussing naturalizing the remaining illegal immigrants. If this is what America voted for, because what they've been given at the gas is $4.53 a gallon, the national average at this writing, another endless war in the Middle East, more inflation, and universal surveillance. Still, many of our writers, Jeffrey Lord in particular, are optimistic about the direction the nation is heading under President Donald Trump's leadership. They're excited for the midterms. Others are more pessimistic, like Scott McKay, who blames Oprah for the cultural state of America at 250 years. This magazine contains the gamut. Our front cover makes a nod to the Roman Empire. In Rome, the institutions rotted from the inside. Whether it's our corporate leadership, citizens of the world types, uninterested in the well-being of their fellow citizens, educational institutions, filling our children with woke communist slop, media institutions, facile propagandists, or on and on, America's innards are rotting. Trump's infectious enthusiasm has been bogged down by groups interested in maintaining the status quo by waiting them out. And they're exceedingly effective. American congressional leaders seem inclined to wait, too. It's pathetic. Will the corruption in voter rolls, mail-in ballots, and the rest be solved by John Thune? Doubtful. Will Gavin Newsom bring his brand of losing from California to Washington? That's a definite possibility. California resident John Fleischman writes about how it would look. Next to this piece, you'll see a satire of Bart Simpson. There's a cartoon, dear readers. Bart Simpson is standing outside a theater, and there are three posters, one with the Ayatollah, one with Donald Trump, one with Benjamin Netanyahu, and Bart Simpson has a sandwich board sign saying, "The end is nigh, get right with God." You know that if you're culturally hip, you'll know that The Simpsons have predicted an alarming number of world events, from pandemics to Trump's trip down the escalator. Most recently, they predicted the Hantavirus on a cruise ship. has been talked that time travel is a real thing and writers have hidden knowledge. I don't know about all this, but one thing that is known is that if the tinfoil hat alarmists are correct, getting right with God is always a right move. Then there's the specter of Jeffrey Epstein. The Iran war booted that story off the front pages. That and the fact that Epstein's favorite people were Democrat college professors, politicians, and movie stars. But his story reveals a deeply unsettling truth. World leaders, including American leaders, are likely blackmailed, and few people pull the strings, and they are not the voters. How does one trust elected leaders on the case of Saudi Arabia and Britain, princes who have been compromised by underage sex trafficking, and the stories are to be believed? Worse, how is it that Les Wexner, Bill Gates, and Ellen DeGeneres are still regarded as decent people? Guilt by association is verboten. What about birds of a feather? Sleuths are still digging around through the Epstein files and finding disgusting information. Will anyone pay? Or is this just the way of the world? If you are rich and powerful enough, you can hunt children for sport and eat jerky, inferred to be the meat of human children, and never pay the price. You can blackmail leaders and manipulate outcomes, and voters are never the wiser. Finding justice with Epstein files is nigh to impossible, but finding you, cracked in your self-driving surveillance vehicle, and every penny you spend accounted for, is easy. The Americans are an optimistic, trusting sort, but they have their limits. At 250 years, America is at a turning point. What will the future look like? The prediction? Cloudy. Undetermined. But will R. Emmett Terrell Jr. I have hope that Americans will fight for and keep their freedoms. Next up, author Ellie Gardy Holmes writes, 5 years after claims of genocide at residential schools, still no bodies found. On May 27, 2021, the Kimwlops Tsekwinapek First Nation announced the supposed discovery of hundreds of unmarked graves at a Native American residential school in Kamloops, British Columbia. Specifically, Chief Roseanne Casimir claimed the discovery of the remains of 215 children. Canada convulsed in horror. Flags were lowered to half-mast for 5 months straight. One First Nation group after another came forward, claiming they had discovered hundreds more unmarked graves. At one site in Saskatchewan, where it was claimed 751 children had been found buried, then Prime Minister Judge Justin Trudeau placed a teddy bear in memorial of the children. The government threw $320 million into a residential school's Missing Children Community Support Fund. The claims of the unmarked mass graves were evidenced only by use of ground-penetrating radar. But this, as Canadian journalist John Kay has explained, well exceeds the actual capacities of ground-penetrating radar. In 2024, Kay wrote, "Credulous reporters seem to have been aware that ground-penetrating radars, landscape surveys, do not directly indicate graves, much less bodies or skeletons. Rather, they indicate soil dislocations that can be generated by numerous artifacts, including old pipes and tree roots. Only through excavation can it be determined what underground anomalies are actually being detected. So far, an excavation has been performed at only one claimed site of unmarked graves, and the result was that no graves were discovered. Yet the progressive establishment in Canada has insisted with lockstep force that ground-penetrating radar proves a genocide was committed at the country's residential schools. Kimberly Murray, who was appointed independent special interlocutor for missing children and unmarked graves and burial sites associated with Indian residential schools by Trudeau's government, wrote in the introduction to her official report that Indian residential schools were genocidal institutions that were places of silence, suffering, brutal death, and violence. In fact, she said they were sites of crimes against humanity. This myth of genocide at residential schools persists despite the fact that no actual evidence has been presented of unmarked graves. Most Native parents voluntarily signed their children up for residential schools. Residential schools had better rates of success than day schools, and academic study has found better health conditions at such schools than on reservations. Yet the Canadian government under Trudeau chose to attack skeptics as liars who are harming Native survivors. Unfortunately, wrote Murray, a small but vocal group of denialists had gone so far as to attack the credibility of survivors, Indigenous families, and communities, claiming there were no missing and disappeared children and no unmarked burials. They use media and manipulate historical evidence to influence bystanders and sway public opinion. In Murray's final 2024 report, which is divided into four parts, the word genocide is used an incredible 741 times. Trudeau's independent special interlocutor is far from the one only one who has sought to silence public debate on the issue. In 2022, Leah Gazan, a member of parliament from the New Democratic Party, introduced a bill that would criminalize willfully promoting hatred against indigenous peoples by condoning, denying, downplaying, or justifying the Indian residential school system in Canada through statements communicated other than in private conversation. The bill was tabled, but she hasn't given up. She has now introduced the bill again and is actively trying to pass it. Last month, Gazan claimed that denialism has increased in recent years. She said, "Since the discovery of the unmarked graves, it's increased and it's become pretty violent. It's at a level where it's really unsafe." How exactly such skepticism is violent, Gazan did not say. But the news source, Indigi News, published last month from the Skwempek artist and community organizer Shay Paul, showed that Gazan is not alone in her feelings. Paul said that she read denialism on Facebook one morning and described it as follows. "It was slandering and dragging my leadership through the mud. It was very vocal threats of violence in my own community. Everywhere I looked on social media, it was in my face for a week," she said. "I don't feel safe here." But 5 years later, there's hope that truth will win out over demanded assent on proven assertions. In recognition of the anniversary of the discovery of the graves at Kamloops, Canada's Globe and Mail editorial board wrote May 30th that there had been a failure of journalism in reporting mass graves at the site. The media, it said, had simply stated as a fact that the 215 children remains had been found. Quote, "The fact of the crimes committed against Indigenous children at residential schools over many decades does not automatically validate claims that hundreds of students were dumped into unmarked graves in Kamloops and other residential schools," the editorial added. "That is an extraordinary assertion, one that requires proof." To its credit, Canada's National Post has also adjusted its coverage in recent years to acknowledge the lack of actual evidence that there are any unmarked graves. Next up from American Spectator, "Magic Ballots Engulf Spencer Pratt" by DeRoy Murdoch. Here we go again. The latest vote tallies from Los Angeles have found previously surging, buoyant, well-funded mayoral hopeful Spencer Pratt slipping into darkness. He is now in third place behind weeping, underfunded, overlooked city councilman Nithya Raman. Even further left than far-left Mayor Karen Bass, Raman practically conceded the race last week after seemingly losing the second spot to Pratt in November's two-candidate face-off. But wait. In a Hollywood-worthy plot twist, a sucking eddy of last-minute magic ballots began to swirl around Pratt after Election Day. As we have seen all too often, the Republican or conservative contender who is poised to win slowly but surely gets pulled down as his margin of victory disappears and he vanishes into a whirlpool of magic ballots. This provides yet another reason for the U.S. Senate to pass the damn Save America Act already. Senator John Thune of South Dakota is waiting for exactly what? Save would place major limits on the Democrats' promiscuous demonstration of no-excuse mass mail-in ballots. It would finally end the temporary, one-time-only COVID practice of blasting unsolicited ballots as if a fire hose to every name on the voter rolls. Those sprayed with ballots have included foreign citizens, others who moved across town or out of state, and even Americans who have relocated to heaven or hell. In fact, Assistant Attorney General for Civil Rights Harmeet Dhillon told Just News in March that the Justice Department scrutinized only 16 states and discovered hundreds of thousands of dead people on the voter rolls. In September of 2020, the Public Interest Legal Foundation found 349,773 deceased people registered on 41 state voter rolls. In 2018, the PILF concludes 6,718 of these dead folks appear to have voted, down from 7,890 in 2016. Rather than this fine mess, SAVE would introduce what Americans once called absentee ballots. Election officials would dispatch them only to the military, the homebound, unwell, and those away on Election Day. And yes, it should be Election Day, not Election Quarter. SAVE would also require that state and local officials scrub voter rolls clean of ineligible, relocated, or deceased voters. Ballot integrity expert Jay Valentine has given himself a virtual tracheotomy from fruitlessly repeating that election authorities absolutely must scrutinize not just fishy names, but unqualified addresses. Voters must be registered at residences where humans actually live. So no more voters enrolled in a gravel-strewn vacant lot in Las Vegas, another patch of dirt in Reno, an empty homeless shelter in Atlanta, commercial warehouses in Mississippi, or 9909 Jefferson Boulevard, the repurposed Culver City, California backlot where Desi Lu students filmed CBS's Hogan Heroes in the 60s. For real, in each of those instances, they're unpopulated places where ballots are being mailed, and there are thousands more. Like a modern-day Cassandra, Valentine repeats this message via his Omega 4 Substack and email messages to honest election activists. It's well past time for county clerks and state authorities to use quantum computing to cross-check names and, more important, addresses on voter rolls against U.S. Postal Service's change of registry, residence registry, Social Security death list, catalogs that confirm U.S. citizens, records of certified illegal aliens, property tax documents, building permit applications, driver's licenses, rosters of felons and who may not vote, and other relevant government forms. Unqualified names can and should be challenged. However, left-wing lawyers will rush in to defend every suspected fake voter, right down to those named Darth Vader or Daffy Duck. Such legal responses must be taken seriously and litigated by pro-clean election attorneys almost exclusively on the right. But phony addresses have no constitutional rights. It's far easier, faster, and more effective for election integrity advocates to insist, for example, on junking all 19, quote, voter registrations at 850 Oak Street, Northwest in Atlanta, specifically because it is a deserted, decaying house with busted toilets, collapsing ceilings, parched pipes, and zero residents. The Save America Act would go far toward ending such fourth-world election conditions. It would also require voters to show photo ID at the polls before and that mandate proof of American citizenship before registration. No less than former Democratic President Jimmy Carter recommended U.S. citizenship verification. Confirming that voters are American is beyond farcical in California. Bill Esaly, Esquire, the U.S. Attorney General for Greater Los Angeles, is appalled at the vast potential for vote fraud giving registration standards that are looser than a door hinge marinated in WD-40. He stated, this is Bill Esaly, Esquire, U.S. Attorney for Greater Los Angeles. California allows first-time voters to register using forms of ID that almost Americans would find surprising. He explained this on Sunday via X. These include gym membership card, employer ID card, credit or debit card, prescription drug label, insurance card. California provides free coverage to undocumented immigrants. Sensing that something stinks nationwide, Esaly has launched a full federal investigation into the Golden State vote fraud, and not one shady ballot too soon. Democrats treat the Save America Act, universally popular reforms, as if Republicans aspire to throw gasoline and lit matches at the Star-Spangled Banner on solemn display in a Smithsonian institution. But photo ID, U.S. citizens-only ballots, and pristine voter rolls leave foreign eyebrows perfectly flat. The Democratic Party is guilty of imposing on the land of the free an election system that Mexicans and Nigerians mock with derisive, totally justified laughter. Sad, sick, and disgusting. The Associated Press on Monday night projected that Nithya Ryan would take second place against Mayor Bass. However, new ballots arriving on Tuesday night and still are being counted. Albeit faint, Pratt still has a political pulse. On Monday, via X, Pratt observed that there's still hundreds of thousands of votes outstanding, and LA officials have given us the next 3 weeks to count. Let's get her done. Indeed, as of Tuesday evening, the Los Angeles County Clerk reported that the estimate of outstanding ballots to be processed is 148,100. The office has scheduled vote count dates through June 26, 24 days after the polls closed. Spencer Pratt is likely going to be overtaken by far-left Nithya Ryan today. This graph shows there's a graph, but it's not in the article, sorry. Nithya did this by suddenly winning first in every new ballot drop. Rahman currently has 229,576 votes, many of them statistically dubious. Pratt holds 207,757. Can Pratt find 21,821 votes among 148 uncounted ballots over the next 16 days while Rahman sits there like a bowl of cotton needles? Probable? No. Have stranger things happened? Yes. Every day of the week. If the talented, refreshing, and inspiring Spencer Pratt somehow escapes the Democrats' whirlpools of magic ballots, hallelujah. Los Angeles deserves and needs his energy and ideas and leadership. However, if the magic ballots ultimately drown this great white right hope, then his dodgy defeat should catalyze a final and robust successful push to pass the Save America Act and place it on President Donald Trump's desk for signature. Until that day, Until that happy day for save, the right should focus on three words: fight, fight, fight. Next up, Roger Kimball, writing in American Greatness, pens The Hyphen and the Melting Pot. What is your favorite bit of Orwellian newspeak? Near the top of my list is affirmative action. It's such an emollient phrase, so redolent of cheeriness, savor the word affirmative, and practicality, action. What it really means is discrimination on the basis of sex, skin color, or some other item in the contemporary lexicon of victimology. But you can almost forget that while the pleasing phrase affirmative action echoes in your recollection. Given the Trump's efforts of the Trump administration to end that bureaucratic hypostasis of affirmative action that travels under the acronym DEI, I thought I would step back a moment and reflect on the phenomenon of affirmative action and its ideological comrade-in-arms, multiculturalism. A favorite weapon in the army of multiculturalism is the lowly hyphen. When we speak of an African hyphen American, or a Mexican hyphen American, or Asian hyphen American these days, the aim is not descriptive but deconstructive. There is a polemical edge to it, a provocation. The hyphen does not mean American, but hailing at some point in the past from somebody else's place. It means only provisionally American. My allegiance is divided at best. Author states, I believe something similar can be said about the feminist fad for hyphenating the bride's maiden name with her husband's surname is a gesture of independence that is also a declaration of divided loyalty. It is curious to what extent the passion for hyphenation is fostered more by liberal elite than the population it's supposedly meant to serve. How does it serve them? Presumably by enhancing their sense of self-esteem. Frederick Douglass saw through this charade about 170 years ago. No one idea, he wrote, has given rise to more oppression and persecution toward colored people of this country than that which makes Africa, not America, their home. The multiculturalism passion for hyphenation is not simply a fondness for syntactical novelty. It also speaks a commitment to the centrifugal force of anti-American tribalism. Teddy Roosevelt wrote in his biography, "The one absolutely certain way of bringing this nation to ruin would be to permit it to become a tangle of squabbling nationalities." End quote. He then warned against the destructive vogue for hyphenated Americans. The division marked by the hyphen in African-America, say, denotes a political stand. It goes hand in hand with another item on the index of liberal desiderata, the redistributive impulse behind efforts at affirmative action, for example. Affirmative action was taken in the name of equality but as always seems to happen, it soon fell prey to Orwellian logic from which the principle that all animals are equal gives birth to the transformative codicil, but some animals are more equal than others. Affirmative action is Orwellian in a linguistic sense, too, since what announces itself as an initiative to promote equality winds up enforcing discrimination precisely on the grounds it was meant to overcome. Thus we are treated to delicious, if alarming, contradiction of college applications that declare their commitment to evaluate candidates without regard to race, gender, religion, ethnicity, or national origin on page 1, and then helpfully inform you on page 2 that it is to your advantage to mention that if you belong to any of the following designated victim groups. Among other things, a commitment to multiculturalism seems to dull one's sense of contradiction. The whole history of affirmative action is instinct with that irony. The original effort to redress legitimate grievances embodied, for instance, in the discriminatory practices of Jim Crow, has mutated into new forms of discrimination. In 1941, Franklin Roosevelt established the Fair Employment Practices Committee because blacks were openly barred from war factory jobs. But what began as a presidential executive order under JFK in 1961, directing contractors to take affirmative action to assure that people be hired without regard for sex, race, creed, color, and so on, has resulted in the creation of a vast bureaucracies dedicated to discovering, hiring, and advancing people, chiefly on the basis of those qualities. White is black, freedom is slavery, and without regard comes to mean without regard for nothing else, with regard to nothing else. Had he lived to see the evolution of affirmative action, Alexis de Tocqueville would have put such developments down as an example of how in democratic societies the passion for equality tends to trump the passion for liberty. The fact that the effort to enforce equality often results in egregious inequalities, he would have understood as part of the tutelary despotism that extends its arms over society as a whole. It covers its surface with a network of small, complicated, painstaking, uniform rules through which most of original minds and most vigorous souls cannot clear a way to surpass the crowd. Multiculturalism and affirmative action are allies in the assault on the institution of American identity. As such, they oppose the traditional understanding of what it means to be an American, an understanding hinted at in 1782 by French-born American farmer J. Hector Saint-Croix de Crèvecoeur in his famous image of American as a country in which individuals of all nations are melded into a new race of men. This crucible of American identity, this melting pot, has two aspects. The negative aspect involves disassociating himself from the cultural imperatives of one's country of origin. One sheds a previous identity before assuming a new one. One might preserve certain local habits and tastes, but they're essentially window dressing. In essence, one has left the past behind in order to become an American citizen. The positive aspects of advancing the melting pot involves embracing the substance of American culture. The 1795 Code for Citizenship lays out some of the formal requirements. It is, I do solemnly swear, one, to support the Constitution of the United States. Two, to renounce and abjure absolutely and entirely all allegiance and fidelity to any foreign prince, potentate, state, or sovereignty of whom or which the applicant was before a subject citizen. Three, to support and defend the Constitution and the laws of the United States against all enemies, foreign and domestic. Four, to bear true faith and allegiance to the same. And five, A, to bear arms in behalf of the United States when required by law, or B, to perform non-combatant service in the armed forces of the United States when required by law. For over 200 years, this oath has been required of those wishing to become citizens. In 2003, Samuel Huntington tells us in his book, We Who Are, federal bureaucrats launched a campaign to write it and rewrite it and weaken it. And that was back in 2003. I shall say more about that, what constitutes the substance of American identity, in a moment. For now, I want to underscore the fact that this project of Americanization has been an abiding concern since the time of the founders. John Jay declared in the 1780s, we must see our people more Americanized. Jefferson concurred. Teddy Roosevelt repeatedly championed the idea that American culture, the crucible in which all new types are melted into one, was shaped from 1776 to 1789, and our nationality was definitely fixed in all its essentials by men of Washington's day. It is often said that America is a nation of immigrants. In fact, as Huntington points out, America is a country that was initially a country of settlers. Settlers preceded immigrants and make their immigration possible. The culture of those mostly English-speaking, predominantly Anglo-Protestant settlers defined American culture. Their efforts came to fruition with the generation of Franklin, Roosevelt, Jefferson, Hamilton, and Madison. The founders are so denominated because they founded, they inaugurated a state. Immigrants are those who came later, who came from somewhere else, and who became Americans by embracing the Anglophone culture of the original settlers. The English language, the rule of law, respect for individual rights, the industriousness and piety that flowed from the Protestant work ethic, these were central elements in the culture disseminated by the founders, and these were among the qualities embraced by immigrants when they became Americans. Huntington notes, throughout American history, people who were not white Anglo-Saxon Protestants had become Americans by adopting America's Anglo-Protestant culture and political values. This benefited them and the country. Justice Louis Brandeis outlined the pattern in 1915. Americanization, he said, means that the immigrant adopts the clothes, the manners, and the customs generally prevailing here, substitutes for his mother tongue the English language, and comes into complete harmony with our ideals and aspirations and cooperates with their attainment. Until the 1960s, the Brandeis model mostly prevailed. Protestant, Catholic, and Jewish groups, understanding that assimilation was the best ticket to stability and social and economic success, eagerly aided in the task of integrating their charges into American society. The story is very different today. In America, there is a dangerous new tide of immigration from Asia, a variety of Muslim countries, and Latin America, especially from Mexico. The tide is new not only chronologically, but also in substance. During the administration of Joe Biden alone, some 10.2 million illegal migrants crossed over the border to the U.S. The problem is not only one of numbers. Earlier immigrants made and were helped and goaded by the ambient culture to make concerted efforts to assimilate. Important pockets of these new immigrants are not assimilating, not learning English, and not becoming thinking of themselves as primarily as Americans. Take Representative Ilhan Omar of Minnesota, for example. As the commentator Mike Gonzalez has pointed out, Omar appears not just to put a Somali ethnicity first, but to think of herself as a Somali, that is, a citizen of Somalia. And she sees her job in Congress as representing the interests of the East African country and its government. The effects of these developments on American identity is disastrous and potentially irreversible. The engine of national deconstruction is abetted by left-wing political and educational elites of the country, whose dominant theme is the perfidy of traditional American values. Hence the passion for multiculturalism and the ideal of ethnic hyphenation that goes with it. This has done immense damage in schools and colleges, as well as in the population at large. By removing the obligation to master English, multiculturalism condemns whole subpopulations to the status of permanent second-class citizens. By removing the obligation to adopt American values, it fosters what the German novelist Hermann Brock called a value vacuum, a sense of existential emptiness that breeds enemy and pathologies of nihilism. As if in revenge for this injustice, however, multiculturalism also weakens the social bounds of the community at large. The price of imperfect assimilation is imperfect loyalty. Take the movement for bilingualism. Whatever it intended in theory, its practice, it means not mastering English, has notoriously left its supposed beneficiaries, especially monolingual, often semilingual. The only bi involved is a passion for bifurcation, which is fed by the accumulated resentments instilled by the anti-American multicultural orthodoxy. Every time you call directory assistance or some large corporation and are told, press 1 for English, and para español oprime el número 2, it is another small setback for American identity. Meanwhile, many prominent academics and even businessmen come bearing the gospel of what John Frontis dubbed transnational progressivism, an anti-patriotic stew of politically correct ideas and attitudes distinguished partly by its penchant for vague but virtuous-sounding abstractions, partly by its moral smugness. It is a familiar litany that philosopher Martha Nussbaum warns that patriotic pride is morally dangerous, while former University of Pennsylvania President Amy Gutman reveals that she finds it repugnant for American students to learn that they are above all citizens of the United States instead of partisans of her preferred abstraction, democratic humanism. New York University's Richard Sennett denounced the evils of a shared national identity and concludes that the erosion of national sovereignty is basically a positive thing. Cecilia O'Leary of American University identifies American patriotism as a right-wing, militaristic, male, white, Anglo, and repressive force, while Peter Spiro of Temple University says it's increasingly difficult to use the word we in the context of international affairs. Of course, whenever the word patriotism comes up in left-wing circles, there's sure to be some allusion to Samuel Johnson's observation that patriotism is the last refuge of scoundrels. Right on cue, George Lipsitz, the University of California, sniffs that in recent years, refuge in patriotism has been the first reward of scoundrels of all sorts. Naturally, Dr. Johnson's explanation to Boswell that he did not mean to disparage a real and generous love of our country, but only that pretended patriotism that is a cloak for self-interest, is left out of the account. The bottom line is that the traditional ideal of a distinctive American identity, forged out of many elements but unified around a core of beliefs, attitudes, and commitments, is now up for grabs. One academic epitomized the established attitude among our left liberal elites when she expressed the hope the U.S. would never again be culturally united, if united means unified in beliefs and practices. Nor is this merely an academic crochet. Many politicians have colluded in spreading the multicultural gospel. The nation's motto, E Pluribus Unum, was chosen by Franklin, Jefferson, and Adams to express the idea of faction and heritage transcending unity. America forged one people out of many peoples. Former President Al Gore famously misinterpreted the tag to mean within one many. This might have been an inadvertence. It might have been simple ignorance. It might have been deliberate ideological provocation. Which is worst? The combined effect of multicultural enterprise has been to undermine the foundation of American national identity. Huntington speaks dramatically, but not inaptly, of deconstructing America. What he has in mind are not the linguistics, tergiversations of a Jacques Derrida or Michel Foucault, but the efforts, politically, if not always intellectually allied efforts, to disestablish the dominant culture by fostering a variety of subversive attitudes, pieces of legislation, and judicial interventions. The deconstructionist, Huntington writes, promoted programs to enhance the status and influence of subnational, racial, ethnic, and cultural groups. They encouraged immigrants to maintain their birth country cultures, granted them legal privileges denied to native-born Americans, and denounced the idea of Americanization as un-American. They pushed the rewriting of history syllabi and textbooks so as to refer to the peoples of the United States in place of the single people of the Constitution. They urged supplementing or substituting for national history the history of subnational groups. They downgraded the centrality of English in American life and pushed bilingual education and linguistic diversity. They advocated legal recognition of group rights and racial preferences over the individual rights central to the American creed. They justified their actions by theories of multiculturalism and the idea that diversity, rather than unity or community, should be America's overriding value. The combined effect of these efforts was to promote the deconstruction of the American identity that has been gradually created over three centuries. Taken together, Huntington concludes, these efforts by a nation's leaders to deconstruct the nation they govern were quite possibly without precedent in human history. The various movements to deconstruct American identity and replace it with a multicultural rainbow with supranational bureaucracy have made astonishing inroads in the last few decades, especially in the last few years. And as Huntington reminds us, the attack on American identity has counterparts elsewhere in the West. Whatever the doctrine of multiculturalism has trumped the cause of national identity. The European Union, whose unelected leaders are as dedicated to multicultural shibboleths as they are to rule by top-down anti-democratic bureaucracy, is a case in point. The U.S., the most powerful nation in this national state, is also the most attractive target for deconstruction. It is a curious development that Huntington traces. In many respects, it corroborates James Burnham's observation in The Suicide of the West, written in 1964, that liberalism permits Western civilization to be reconciled to dissolution. For what we have witnessed with the triumph of multiculturalism is a kind of hypertrophy, or perversion of liberalism. Its core doctrines are pursued to the point of caricature. Next up, Lou Aguilar writes, Eastwood, the Last Man Standing. Clint Eastwood turned 96 last month. A few words from his son Kyle fueled speculation that the film icon has retired from both sides of the camera after 70 years in front of it. This is not sad news. Clint, he's one of the few people whose Christian name makes you think of him first, would be quitting while on top, having outlisted up there every few one of his peers. He inspired and re-inspired three generations of boys to men and gave women a consistent view of real manhood despite feminism's endless drive to diminish it. And now, unlike his fellow legends, Wayne, Bogart, Gable, McLean, he'll have time to retrospectively enjoy his contribution to the screen and its cultures. Like millions in the late 60s, I came to know Clint as the murky hero of Sergio Leone's classic Western trilogy, A Fistful of Dollars, For a Few Dollars More, and The Good, the Bad, and the Ugly. I was too young to have watched this stint as a popular TV cowboy on the long-running series Rawhide, 1959 to 1965. Yet on reviewing a few episodes, I could see easily how supporting actor Clint totally outshone his nominal star, Eric Fleming, in an early example of his screen domination. It was on summer hiatus from Rawhide in 1964 that Clint flew to Rome to star in Leone's low-budget, tradition-breaking Western, A Fistful of Dollars, with no idea of how it would change his life in cinema itself. The movie became an international sensation, and the duo followed it with two more classics in the next 2 years. Movie theaters got full playing double bills of the first two and the lone showings of his epic, high-budget third film featuring scenes of the Civil War. Clint's protagonist in the trilogy, phenomenally yet incorrectly promoted as the man with no name, he has a name in two of them, is the opposite of the classic Western hero he himself portrayed on television, a morally suspect, unwashed gunfighter. But Leone, who later made the mythic masterpiece Once Upon a Time in the West, knew enough to still make him the hero with subtle noble acts and a moral code amid truly despicable wretches, which is how, why, and when the character Clint played cut through the darkness and thrilled me. In A Fistful of Dollars, he risks his life rescuing a woman from the villain's possession to reunite her with her son and husband, with little explanation as to why. Quote from the movie, I knew someone like you once. There was no one there to help. End quote. In For a Few Dollars More, he takes the badge off of a corrupt sheriff. Tell me this isn't the sheriff supposed to be courageous, loyal, and above all honest. I think you people need a new sheriff. And in The Good, the Bad, and the Ugly, he gives a dying young Confederate soldier a last drag of his cigarette and a beautiful display of unspoken, sublime acting. Probably no one lucky enough to be making films today would have a clue or talent to come up with such great, gallant touches. Clint returned to Hollywood as a major movie star in the late 60s. By then, the counterculture was running the show and mostly mucking up the industry. Clint didn't care, and neither did his audience. He made three successful pictures: a good traditional Western, Hang 'Em High, a fine modern police Western, Coogan's Bluff, in which he kicks a lot of hippie butt, and one of the most exciting war movies, adventure movies of all time, Where Eagles Dare. In Eagles, Clint lets co-star Richard Burton delightfully ham it up for the entire film while remaining a laconic Army Ranger killer. But if Clint irritated the liberals in the 60s, it was nothing to what he did to them in the 1971 as Dirty Harry. His San Francisco inspector, Harry Callahan, mocks and breaks every bleeding heart rule imposed by the left, as in the famous early scene when he shoots up a gang of black bank robbers and taunts the lone survivor. I know what you're thinking. Did he fire all six shots or only five? You've got to ask yourself one question. Do I feel lucky? Well, do you, punk? The taunt would make every Democrat in Congress today and many in the British police forces and Parliament kneel in either protest or dread. Clint directed and starred in great westerns in the 70s, The Outlaw Josie Wales, and a good one in the 80s, Pale Rider. But it was his 1992 contribution to the genre, Unforgiven, that electrified the industry and invigorated Clint's later career, winning four Oscars, including Best Picture and Best Director. He made some fine films over the rest of the decade, In the Line of Fire, Space Cowboys, At Midnight in the Garden of Good and Evil. But it wasn't until the 21st century that he triggered the left one last time. It was during the War on Terror when every Hollywood filmmaker was trashing the military in their movies. They included Redacted by Brian De Palma, In the Valley of Elah, Paul Haggis, Rendition, Gavin Hood, Stop Loss, Kimberly Pyant, and Lions for Lambs, directed by Clint's liberal actor contemporary, Robert Redford. Every one of those films bombed spectacularly because progressives never understood American patriotism. Clint would have none of this perversion with our soldiers in harm's way. He directed his War on Terror film, American Sniper, based on the true story of Navy SEAL Chris Kyle, the most lethal sniper in U.S. military history. The picture made more than $500 million worldwide, which explains why Clint never ended his career as a Marvel Comics Universe villain like Redford did. From now on, he can relax in front of the screen, pop open a bottle of Newcastle Brown Ale, his favorite beer since Where Eagles Dare, and watch modern Hollywood weenies try to imitate his tough, cool guy and say, go ahead, make my day. Next up, Itzu Diaz writes, National Security Alert. California is a CCP experiment, and there is an urgent need for a cleanup across all institutions. Distrusting the Chinese has been the smartest approach since roughly 1949. I still don't know why we keep calling what was really the great vertical leap the great leap forward, because all that happened was that after rising a few meters, Mao and his entire bloated repressive apparatus fell straight back down onto the heads of the Chinese people. What is still taught in schools as the Cultural Revolution was, in fact, the application to the Chinese of the same extermination technique Mao had previously tested on sparrows. To exterminate sparrows, Mao instructed the entire population to keep frightening them constantly, usually by banging pots and pans, so that, exhausted after countless failed attempts to escape in every direction, they simply collapsed. This is exactly what Mao did to the Chinese people during the Cultural Revolution. When dealing with China, it is worth remembering that for communist regimes, the entire West is a vast infestation of sparrows. That is why they never stop banging their pots and pans, even if they do so now in more discreet ways, sometimes through ultrasonic means. China in 2026 has two faces, the diplomatic one, almost always smiling and cooperative, and the real one, the old dirty tactics of communism, now refined and upgraded with the latest technologies. Last May, Donald Trump visited Xi Jinping in China. Unfortunately, China is now the Chinese giant, and I suppose there's no way to deal with its constant threat other than by trying to normalize relations that will never be truly normal. It is a bit like working with your ex-girlfriend in the same department, the one you broke up with in the middle of a huge fight. Since you have to see her every morning and deal with work matters, the only option is to maintain a kind of forced cordiality, however cynical that may be. However, China in 2026 has two faces, the diplomatic one and the cooperative one. Okay? That is why, while you extend your hand to Xi in Beijing, you should keep a revolver in the other, pointed at your house, ready to fire warning shots at any intruder who seems to struggle to open their eyes in the sunlight. The main conclusion after reading the report is that the CCP... Oops, excuse me. Pardon me, dear listeners. I went a page too far. The report behind the climate curtain by the National Association of Scientists is one of the most worrying documents I've read in a long time. And the worst part of it is that it merely puts names and structures to feelings and scattered data that may have us already noticing. In short, it argues that California has become a kind of project pilot for the CCP, which, if successful, they would like to extend across the entire United States, ultimately turning their great enemy into a covert satellite of that disgusting dictatorship. For years, the CCP has used its alliances with the University of California to promote the Chinese agenda on energy and technology, materialized in climate cooperation agreements ratified by California laws in 21, and institutionalized through the California-China Climate Institute. Of course, the Chinese climate agenda is, and pay close attention here, Chinese, not American, and certainly not Western. And the entry of Chinese officials into California's political and research networks represents a massive security breach for the nation. Before that, how it is important to understand that Xi Jinping cares about green policies or saving the planet about as much as I care about the sexual habits of the cashew tree. The green agenda, so enthusiastically supported by the idiots at the UN and European elites, is the most effective form of Chinese infiltration of the last century, at least if we set aside the great coronavirus pandemic hoax, which this day Beijing still refuses to provide full access to all available information regarding the lab leak. I suppose that if you ask the officials involved in that act of war, they will still smile and with narrowed eyes say, "Pangolin, pangolin." Another characteristic of the Chinese communists is not only do they see us as sparrows, but they're convinced that we have brains of sparrows as well, which makes sense considering how long Joe Biden was their main American interlocutor. Xi Jinping's main concern has never been saving the planet, but selling us cheap electric cars and flooding the West with solar panels and wind turbines that are as profitable as they are Chinese-made. Nor do I believe the West should lift a finger to save the planet, while India and China do nothing about it. But in any case, if you are going to act, the stupidest thing you can do is to replace your beautiful, noisy diesel and gasoline cars with cheap Chinese bazaar junk that, instead of roaring bees like a buzzes like a bee and causes spectacular, highly polluting fires every time a battery decides that living at the back of the garage is not worth it. The main conclusion after reading the report is that the CCP must be expelled from all Western universities and institutions. The report argues that the U.S. universities are vulnerable to Chinese influence through funding, joint research, talent recruitment, and propaganda. This is not new, but it is now documented in detail so that politicians can no longer pretend ignorance. It would also be interesting to know which politicians are cooperating in this infiltration and, above all, how much they are being paid for it. The only time something similar was investigated in Europe, what was uncovered was so outrageous that the entire EU bureaucratic structure nearly collapsed. It didn't happen. What a pity. My argument is that they must be expelled, and I do not care how. If you want, you can do it with polite words and idiotic smiles, as they do themselves, but for the outcome must be a purge that would contribute to a healthier atmosphere on the planet, a freer United States, and a better world to live in. Perhaps it is China to understand that Americans are not sparrows, but eagles. Next up, Martin Aristegui writes, Cuba is prepared to be a second Iran. Trump has said that he can take Cuba anytime, but if he expects a walkover like Venezuela, he should think again. While Cuba's proximity to the U.S. and collapsed economy would make it an easier target, its totalitarian system better resembles that of Iran, whose resistance to U.S. military and economic pressures may be inspiring Cuba's besieged communists to do the same and possibly coordinate their moves with the IRGC. Cuba and Iran have maintained close relations since the earliest days of the Islamic Revolution. When the Castro regime was among the first governments to officially recognize the radical Islamic mullahs who took power in 1979 with organized violence and summary executions, much as Fidel Castro did in 1959. According to Western intelligence reports, Cuba's spy agency, DGI, assisted the forerunners of the Islamic Revolutionary Guard who invaded the American embassy in Tehran, helping with the analysis of seized U.S. intelligence documents. A 2001 state visit to Iran, Castro declared the University of Tehran, Cuba and Iran working together will bring the American empire to its knees. Successive Iranian presidents and IRGC generals have visited Cuba, and its Latin American allies in Venezuela, Nicaragua, Bolivia, and Brazil, where Quds Force and Hezbollah have set up extensive support networks. Past U.S. administrations have downplayed Cuba's Iranian connection, but as tensions with Havana have escalated since Trump's Venezuelan intervention, his imposition of an oil blockade on Cuba, U.S. security officials suddenly reveal that Cuba has 300 Iranian kamikaze drones targeting southern Florida. Recently defected Cuban military officers considered the number a joke, telling the American Spectator that hundreds more Iranian Shahids, older Mahuar 6, as well as an upgraded Merchant models, could be assembled at secret facilities in Cuba. Iranian drone factories have operated in Venezuela and Bolivia, according to U.S. intelligence sources. Cuban drone pilots have trained and operated with Russian UAV battalions in Ukraine, where 20,000 Cuban mercenaries have been serving with the Russian army, according to Ukrainian intelligence reports. Despite Cuba's crippling fuel shortage, rolling blackouts, economic paralysis, and growing food shortages, the communist regime expects that it can wait out the U.S. blockade and counter a U.S. military intervention, according to sources inside Cuba. It has plans for a people's war, merging the regular army of about 50,000 with politically controlled militias currently organized for internal repression as committees for the defense of the revolution. Quote, Carlos Calvo, a Cuban army lieutenant who served with the elite Punto Certo unit, the Praetorian Guard of the Castro family, and other high-level regime officials stated, they have been preparing for a U.S. invasion for decades. He says that Cuba's asymmetrical warfare strategy is based on tactics developed by communist forces during the Vietnam War, imparted by North Vietnamese instructors who have trained guerrilla groups from all over Latin America, including Colombia's FARC and ELN. The recently issued U.S. murder indictment against Fidel Castro's brother, Raul, who succeeded Fidel as president upon his death and still presides over the armed forces, as he has done since the start of the revolution, indicates U.S. plans for a Maduro-style regime decapitation with the hopes that a more moderate and acceptable figure fills its vacancy. But Raul Castro's security is tighter and far more extensive than was Nicolas Maduro's in Venezuela, according to Calvo. Punto Cero's 800 highly trained and indoctrinated bodyguards protect him at all times, moving wherever he goes, and guarding his various fortified residences and command bunkers. They are selected from Cuba's special forces known as Avispas Negras, black wasps, armed to the teeth with Russian automatic rifles, RPG anti-tank rockets, Eagle shoulder-fired SAMs, and BTR armored personnel carriers. Calvo recalls being a subordinate to Punto Cero's chief colonel, Alfonso Resca, who headed Maduro's Cuban security team in Venezuela and died in the savage fire fort with the Delta Force, along with 30 of his men, on the night that U.S. Special Forces descended on the presidential compound in Caracas. While surprised and overwhelmed by the Delta's data-accurate firepower and SOAR attack helicopters, the Cubans managed to hit a Chinook, seriously wounding its pilot and half a dozen Delta commandos. Castro's main fortified residence in Havana is surrounded by a jungle of trees and minefields, which makes a Special Forces helicopter landing impossible to execute, says Calvo. Castro can also take refuge in a network of underground tunnels, command bunkers connected by tunnels, where large numbers of soldiers can be housed, and big quantities of weapons, ammunition, and other supplies stored. Chinese and Russian electronic spy stations in Cuba can intercept U.S. military communications with powerful antennas designed to resist jamming and provide early warning of a U.S. sneak attack. U.S. Army War College professor and Latin American specialist Dr. Evan Ellis says, we cannot repeat the same operation we did in Venezuela. He expects initial U.S. airstrikes in Cuba to be directed at one or two of the main command nodes to possibly take out Castro with a drone missile or bunker-busting bomb, similar to how Iranian Supreme Leader Ali Khamenei was eliminated in the first bombing strike of Operation Epic Fury. Castro is charged with the murder of four Americans and two aircraft shot down by Cuban MiG fighters on his personal orders in 1996. However, much delayed, the response has been by the U.S. establishment's reticence to confront Cuba. The incident warrants the kind of targeted assassination regularly carried out against terrorists who kill Americans. U.S. investigations further indicate that an air attack on an unarmed Cessna planes of the brothers to the rescue was carefully planned in advance, involving an elaborate DGI operation in Miami to penetrate the exiled group. But Raul Castro's elimination is unlikely to produce a Cuban Delcy. Puppet President Miguel Díaz-Canel is a Communist Party apparatchik and a crusted appointee of the Castro family, whose other members would remain in control of the security services. Raul's son, Alejandro, is a senior colonel in the DGI, where a nephew is a lieutenant colonel. His grandson is called the Crab, who wears gold medallions and follows Raul everywhere, is the chief thug in Punto Cero. A former U.S. intelligence officer who has operated in Cuba says it might be possible to leverage sectors of the regular army to dislodge the Castros. But most Cuban senior generals are partners with the Castros in GAESA, GESA, the conglomerate of state-owned enterprises whose accumulated profits from tourism, mining, and other ventures are distributed privately, similar to how the IRGC manages Iran's economy. Retired U.S. Special Forces Colonel Ron McCammon, who served as U.S. military attaché in Venezuela, says that Cuba may threaten to flood the U.S. with a refugee exodus larger than that unleashed by Fidel Castro in the 1979 Mariel boat lift to pressure Trump. This time it will try to influence the midterm elections, in which a victory by leftist Democrats would play into their hands. Last week, the Trump administration moved to shut down a U.S. network of radical left activist groups with known ties to Cuba, which have been involved in violent pro-Hamas, anti-ICE, and other

0: People's Forum recently toured Havana with a DGI agent involved in Brothers to the Rescue shootdown. He is now chief officer of the CDRs, as reported in Cuba's official newspaper, Granma. Secretary of State Marco Rubio was less than sanguine about prospects for a negotiated transition in Cuba in recent Senate testimony. He cited conversations with regime technocrats who agree that the situation in Cuba is unsustainable. But as Castro's control, the guns as well as a vast intelligence and terrorist network stretching throughout the Western Hemisphere, enabling Cuba to strike America's weak points. Military action against Cuba may be inevitable. Dr. Ellis expects operations to start within weeks. Airborne troops and Marines are being pre-positioned at Southcom bases in southern Florida, Puerto Rico, and the Cuban base of Guantanamo. USS Nimitz carrier strike group has moved into the northern Caribbean to cover Cuba's southern coasts as surveillance flights multiply around the island. But a realistic ground strategy requiring the organization of an armed insurgent movement in Cuba needs to be in place. If it can't be done in Cuba, what hope is there in Iran? And that is a wrap-up for American Spectator for this week. I do hope that you have enjoyed listening to these articles as much as I have had in reading them for you. I'll give you a couple of teaser titles for our next broadcast. Victor Davis Hanson writes, "Stop Destroying Civilization." Peter Earle writes, "Good News, Bad News, Reactions, The Logic of Financial Markets." Henry Zavok writes, "Congo's crisis is bigger than Ebola." And Caroline Peterson writes, "A new era in gene editing." These and other stories from American Spectators and other journals I'll be bringing you next week. Thank you very much for listening, and have a wonderful day.
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2: Here's the forecast for the Boston and South Shore area on the Talking Information Center from the National Weather Service. For today, turning sunny, temperatures in the mid-80s. Clouds move in overnight, clearing by morning, temperatures in the upper 50s. Tuesday, sunny, temperatures in the lower 80s. The sun rose this morning at 5:07, setting at 8:23 this evening. Stay tuned for more heading your way next on the Talking Information Center.
3: Dodge City, and in the territories on West, there's just one way to handle the killers and the spoilers, and that's with a U.S. Marshal and the smell of gun smoke.
4: I'm that Marshal, Matt Dillon, the first man they look for and the last they want to meet.
5: And who's right by Mr. Dillon's side? That's me, Chester, his deputy.
6: Don't forget about me.
7: Hello, my name is Janet. It is Monday, June 15th. I'll be reading from the Washington Post. U.S.-Iran reach a deal to end fighting, both sides say. The limited agreement would end the U.S. naval blockade on Iran ports, open the Strait of Hormuz, and extend a ceasefire. Many important issues, including Iran's nuclear program, appear subject to more negotiation. And it's written by Michael Birnbaum, Sammy Westfield, Mariana Alfaro, and Susanna George. The United States and Iran have reached a limited deal to end months of fighting, according to President Donald Trump, a top Iranian diplomat and leader of Pakistan, which has been mediating between the two sides. The deal with the Islamic Republic of Iran is now complete. Congratulations to all, Trump said Sunday on Truth Social, adding that he agreed to end the U.S. naval blockade on Iranian ports in exchange for Iran's reopening the Strait of Hormuz and continuing the halt to fighting. The two sides plan to keep discussing the limits to Iran's nuclear program that Trump has sought. They're scheduled to sign the agreement on Friday. The timing of the announcement on Sunday allowed Trump to celebrate the deal on his 80th birthday. On Monday, the price of oil, which had soared well over $100 per barrel during the war, fell sharply in response to the news of the deal to about $83. Meanwhile,

Stock markets in Asia rose sharply, with major indexes in Japan and Korea climbing about 5%. Stock indexes in Europe were moderately higher. Some world leaders hailed the announcement of a peace deal as a potential turn in the point, but Israeli officials and citizens denounce it. U.S. officials said the deal was in jeopardy early Sunday after Israel launched an airstrike in the southern suburbs of Beirut, Lebanon's capital. As Iran prepared to a retaliatory strike, Trump publicly rebuked Israeli Prime Minister Netanyahu, for endangering the talks. "After the Israelis struck Beirut, we were very worried," Vice President J.D. Vance said in an interview with Fox News after the deal was announced. "We saw a lot of evidence that the Iranians were going to launch a large number of missiles at the Israelis." Doron Watt, the Iran Deputy Foreign Minister, Kazim, I'm going to have to spell this, C-H-A-R-I-B-A-B-A-D-I, said, "Were more than 14 hours of talks on Sunday. The Iranians ultimately stood down. They said the U.S. had made last-minute concessions in return, including speeding up the end of the naval blockade." "The naval blockade against Iran will end immediately and completely," Iran's Supreme National Security Council said in a statement, according to the semi-official Fars News Agency. Pakistani Prime Minister Shabazz Sharif said on a social media that both sides have declared the immediate and permanent termination of military operations on all fronts, including in Lebanon, and that an official signing ceremony will be on Friday in Switzerland. "Mediators will hold a series of meetings this week," Sharif said. The deal appeared to leave significant areas of disagreement unresolved and the subject to further negotiations, especially Iran's nuclear program and the wide range of U.S. sanctions that have been imposed on Tehran. Jarabandi, G-H-A-R-I-B-A-B-A-D-I, and his government expected to discuss a full lifting of U.S. sanctions in talks, he said, that would take place over the next 60 days. According to IRNA, a state-supported news agency, I'm going to try to pronounce this, Jarabini said the negotiations would only begin once Iran can verify that the U.S. has complied with the current agreement, which he said included unfreezing Iranian assets and lifting the naval blockade. U.S. officials, however, said Iranian assets would not be unfrozen until Tehran had demonstrated compliance with the agreement. Neither side released the text that they had agreed to. Trump said the Strait of Hormuz would be reopened on Friday to remove the mines that Iran had laid, which had obstructed ship traffic and driven up prices for oil. Despite the question marks, oil futures prices began to decline on Sunday after the deal was announced. Iranian leaders made clear that they believe there was much still to discuss. Iranian state-run media suggests Tehran still intends to exert oversight over the Strait of Hormuz, a partnership with Oman. If Iran continues to threaten closures, shipping oil from Persian Gulf would become permanently riskier, even if the traffic started to approach pre-war levels. Vance said in this Fox interview that the deal marked a major success for the U.S. because Iranian leadership had agreed that Iran will never have nuclear weapon, and not just pursue a nuclear weapon, but to procure, to try to buy nuclear weapon as well. That's built into this agreement. Iran has long said that it does not seek a nuclear weapon and made agreements that it would not pursue one. Across multiple administrations, U.S. negotiators had typically focused on finding ways to impose limits on Iran's nuclear enrichment and devising surveillance that will ensure
Tehran abides by the limits it has agreed to. Iran's deputy foreign minister suggested Sunday that most of the thorny nuclear details were yet to be agreed. Neither he nor the Security Council statement mentioned any concrete commitments about the nuclear issues, and the White House did not claim that Tehran had made commitments beyond the overall promise not to build or buy one. Unfreezing Tehran's asset would be significantly concession depending on how much of the billions of dollars were made to Iranian leaders. The seeming differences in scope between U.S. and Iranian announcements spark concern for Senator Lindsey Graham, Republican, South Carolina, and Iran hawk who has long urged Trump to take an aggressive stance towards Tehran. Tehran. I am somewhat concerned that Iranians' view of the agreement seems different than what the Americans' negotiating team is claiming, he said on X. Despite the limits of the deal, so far the administration portrayed in its sweeping terms, Vance said he was hoping the negotiations could lead to a reshaped Middle East. If Iranians comply with this deal, it's going to be fundamentally transform the Middle East for the next 50 years, he's told on Fox. It's going to mean a lot of prosperity, lower energy prices for American people. He added that, I know that it has been a hard time for a lot of Americans because of the high energy prices, but this will be transformative. Vance said he planned to attend the signing ceremony in Switzerland, but that it was possible that Trump would do it himself. The president plans to depart early Monday for 3 days of meetings in France with the leaders of the group of seven major economies. The leaders of Britain, France, Germany, and Italy, all of whom will see Trump at the summit, said they stood ready to assist the efforts to remove mines from the Strait of Hormuz and to engage in other defense efforts there. Trump did not consult with European leaders before launching the attack on Iran on February 28th, but he blasted them afterwards for being slow to aid U.S. efforts or otherwise criticizing his strategy. The war has been the latest strain on the transatlantic relations in the era in which Trump has been skeptical of allies. The February attack was launched in close coordination with Israel, and Netanyahu had convinced Trump in the weeks leading up to the war that the time was right to seek to dispose Iranian leadership. But Trump has gotten frustrated with Netanyahu in the months since, repeatedly criticizing the Israeli leader's aggressive attitude towards Iran and its proxy in Lebanon and Hezbollah. Trump had said earlier Sunday that the U.S. and Iran were very close to agreeing to a deal to end the fighting and urged all parties not to blow it after the Israeli attack in Beirut. But Israel said it was aimed at Hezbollah command center. Trump on Truth Social on Sunday said Israel had the right to defend itself, but criticized its strikes, saying they should not have happened. The president, in interviews with two outlets, Fox and Axios, said he spoke with Netanyahu and disparaged his judgment in launching the latest strike, using profanity to describe their tense conversation. It is so bad, I couldn't believe it. An hour before we were supposed to sign the deal, Trump told Axios, underscoring the tension that has become increasingly public as Iran war has dragged on. Why did Bibi have to do a fucking attack? I was so pissed off. I let him know he has no fucking judgment. I let him know that, Trump added. Israel said the attack was in response of Hezbollah's launch of three projectiles towards northern Israel. Iran has repeatedly called on the U.S. to prevent Netanyahu from expanded military operations in Lebanon as part of the negotiations over the extension of the U.S.-Iran ceasefire. Officials from the U.S.,
Iran and Pakistan had early outlined the contours of an expected deal. The initial deal was expected to include an Iranian commitment over the next 60 days to work with the U.S. to dismantle nuclear material in the country that could be used to create a weapon, officials said. In exchange, Iran would eventually receive relief from sanctions and U.S. blockade, as well as billions of dollars in frozen assets, but it would have to reach certain benchmarks that would be set through further negotiations. But there was no discussion on Sunday about nuclear material. Voters are unhappy about much more than high gas prices. As November congressional elections approach, millions of Americans, even those earning good money, are straining to make ends meet. Written by David J. Lynch, Raleigh, North Carolina. For Leith Olson, the familiar comforts of a middle-class life have moved out of reach. To save money, him and his wife, Heather, cut back on vacations, switched to less expensive store brands when shopping for groceries. The Toyotas in the driveway are roughly a decade old. As his hometown Carolina Hurricanes chased a Stanley Cup championship this month, Olson, an ardent fan who once enjoyed attending the game, watched from home. His young son and daughter will attend 1 week of summer camp this year, less time than in the past. Olson, 47, is living the politically charged affordability crisis that President Trump derides as bullshit and Democratic hoax. Over the several years, Olson's annual household income has remained stuck at about $150,000, even as costs of living have soared nearly 30%. Things are getting harder than they used to, he said, nursing a beer at a brewery. It's just not gas prices that make things harder. It seems like everything across the board is more expensive. My wife and I find ourselves having to say no to the kids for stuff that they want, or they want to do more than they used to. Olson's frustration is evidence of a wider social malaise than is at odds with traditional prosperity metrics. The U.S. economy, after all, is growing, and unemployment hovers just north of 4%, well below its past 2000 average on Wall Street. Stock values are at a near all-time high. But as November congressional elections approach, millions of Americans, even those earning good money, are straining to make ends meet. After outpacing prices for nearly 3 years, wage war slipped below inflation in March. Total worker compensation, including benefits, has increased less than 1% since the start of 2025, according to the Bureau of Labor Statistics. Years of serial crisis have exhausted many workers, leaving them skeptical of both parties in the era of corporate political influence. The public discontent, reflected in opinions, polls, and consumer sentiment readings, is cumulative hangover from years of unsettling economic change. A once-in-a-century pandemic permanently altered the traditional living patterns. The president's trade policy scraped the approach to globalization that the United States had pursued for decades. Elon Musk's government efficiency campaign introduced unfamiliar fear to the previous stable world of government employment. The rise of artificial intelligence is spawning fresh worries about long-term job prospects. Even in a business-friendly state such as North Carolina, where the jobless rate is below the national average, voters are disgruntled by a margin of 55% to 20%. North Carolina adults said that the economy had gotten worse on Trump's watch, according to an April poll by Elon University, a private institution. The public's disquiet presents a challenging backdrop for Republicans seeking to retain control of Congress in November. In the state U.S. Senate race, Democrats are optimistic about former Governor Ray Cooper's chances and are hopeful at least one pickup opportunity in North Carolina House contests.
Americans aghast did not begin with the recent jump in gas prices. Long before the Iran war, workers were losing ground to increasingly prosperous corporations. As a share of the economy, employee compensation in the first 3 months of this year reached its lowest point since the government began keeping track in 1947. Total wages and benefits equaled 51% of the gross domestic income, down from nearly 58% in a quarter of a century ago, according to the Commerce Department. At the same time, the slice of domestic income going to corporate profits is at its highest mark since 1951. To be sure that these government statistics probably overstate the labor-to-capital shift by around one-third, according to the economists who say that 1986 tax laws changes encouraged small business owners to report more of their compensation as profits rather than wages. But the caveat does not invalidate the conclusion that the workers' bargaining power has ebbed in recent decades. The rise of low-wage competitors like China, automation, and decline of union strength have all been labor headwaves. The long-run erosion helps explain why so many Americans were so sour on the $31 trillion U.S. economy even before the gas prices rose. The University of Michigan's consumer sentiment gauge, for example, has yet to regain its pre-pandemic level after more than 6 years. It's not just poor people who feel financial pressure. The Olsons' combined income from lease job as a field service engineer for a medical device company and Heather's work at the end of life as an end-of-life chaplain places them comfortably above the national household median of $83,730. But the 2% pay increase Leith received last year and the one he hopes to get this year are dwarfed by the rising costs, leaving him wondering what has gone wrong. I've worked hard for a very long time, and it doesn't feel like I'm moving towards the better life. It feels like the movement has stagnated. Olson said it's not working the way we were promised, the way we were told it would work. For the consumer spending, so far, consumer spending, which accounts for 70% of the U.S. economy, has defied Americans' downbeat mood. Retail sales from February to April were up 4.4% compared with the same period last time. But cracks are emerging in the consumer facade. To maintain their lifestyles, Americans have cut their savings rate by almost half since January 2025, according to the Commerce Department. At Walmart, the nation's largest retail shoppers are checking out with fewer items and putting less than 10 gallons of gas in their car for the first time since 2022, company executives told investors. People's wallets are stretched, John David Rainey, Walmart's chief financial officer, said last month. Thanks to the president, one big, beautiful bill, usually large tax refunds, should help support continued spending over the next coming of months, economists at Bank of America said in a client note last week. But relying on one-time refunds is not sustainable. May's retail sales, excluding motor vehicles, are projected to decline by an inflation-adjusted 1.3%, according to the advance estimate by the Federal Reserve Bank of Chicago. Willie Brown, 55, a municipal worker in Durham, said he is cut back in the face of higher gas prices that are costing him $400 each month just for commuting. He's buying less beef, up 13% from a year ago, and stopped snacking on Doritos after repeated price hikes. There are a lot of things I have once liked in my life that I just have to do without, he said. Charles Owens, 62, at the state-run Cherry Hospital in Goldsboro, about 50 miles southeast, under the budget proposal moving through the state legislature, he and other state workers would get a 3% annual raise. That won't even offset last year's increase in workers' share of health care costs, not to mention
overall inflation of 4.2, he said, under a banner of employee health, not corporate wealth. Owens helps lead a union campaign for more generous benefits. A registered Republican and a U.S. Navy veteran, he was an enthusiastic Ronald Reagan voter who was angered by what he describes as Trump's corruption. He wants Democrats to win the House and state in November to serve as a check on the president, but his expectation changes are low. The Democrats are focused on beating the Republicans, and they're not coming up with any specific things to help anybody. It's like, let's get them out of there so we can fix this. But if you don't have an idea what to fix, when to fix it, why are you even voting, he said. Others like Lauren Clark, a cafeteria worker at a bank in nearby Morrisville, hoped that Democrat Congress would make a difference in their lives. Along with financial strain, she faces unrelenting domestic pressures that Clark describes as wall-to-wall. Clark, 44, rises at 5 a.m. After a quick breakfast, she takes her 16-year-old daughter to the bus stop, leaving her sons, 12 and 10, at home. By 6:40, Clark is headed to work, punching in by 7 a.m. to prepare breakfast for the bank employees. Her older son gets himself to class. At 8:30, Clark takes her 30-minute lunch break so she can race home and ferry her 10-year-old to school before returning to work. Clark endures this exhausting routine because daycare for her special needs 10-year-old is unaffordable. For my son to go just to morning care, they told me, it would be $1,200 a week. I said, huh? I don't make that a week myself, she said. Back in the Crooked Hammock Brewery, Olson finishes his amber ale and contemplates the congressional elections that is little more than 140 days away. Once a political independent, he drifted left of center as the Republican Party moved to the right. Now even the centrist Democrats leave him cold. They're not necessarily trying to work for people, Olson said. It almost feels like they're trying to maintain the status quo, and it is becoming increasingly clear that the status quo is broken. Trump puts himself at center of the birthday spectacle, his and America's. Even in the setting where the president could relatively expect a warm reception, his entrance was met with mixed cheers and boos. Written by Isaac Arnsworth. Since 2020, the White House Southern Facade has served as a backdrop for the Republican National Convention, a rally preceding a mob attack on the Capitol. And now, mixed martial arts match celebrating President Donald Trump's 80th birthday. Trump opened his front lawn to his friend Dana White Sports League for a live spectacle to air on his friend David Ellison's streaming platform. A claw-like arched canopy loomed over the executive's mansion's iconic colonnade, evoking the spaceship of the movie poster for a 1996 film, Independence Day, in what Trump ranked as most exciting days of history in our fabled White House on social media. At least 9 cabinet secretaries attended, along with uniformed military service members and Pentagon required to look at the part as defined as prescribed height-waist ratio. The use of White House grounds for a violent sporting event sponsored a light beer and cryptocurrencies was overwhelmingly unpopular, garnering the support of just 31% of Republicans and 11% of independents in the Reuters Ipsos poll. The president's overall approval rate hit a second-term low in a new NBC survey. The AP-NORC polling showed that the blue-collar independent young voters who swung to him in the last election increasingly deserting him and his party over the dissatisfaction with inflation and the Iran war that worsened it. Even in this setting where Trump could reliably expect a warm reception, a boo stuck out among the cheers as he entered. The president wore a UFC label pin below his standard American flag
as he and White walked out of the Oval Office through the mansion and emerged on a balcony as the band played Hail to the Chief. The president saluted during the national anthem, while the broadcast showed images of active duty sailors and Delta formation of 12 fighter jets roared over the White House as the country artist Zac Brown sang, "Oh, the Land of the Free." I have seen some surreal things in my life, but this is the most surreal, podcaster Joe Rogan said on his official broadcast. It doesn't even seem real. None of it seems real. It's so crazy. Sunday's fight kicked off the summer's D.C.-anchored celebration of the nation's 250th anniversary that has simply become politicized by the Trump central role. Trump's allies sidestepped a bipartisan commission and congressional funding to fundraise and organize events through their own vehicle. Musicians and states dropped out of the participating in the 250 events, so the headliner would be Trump himself holding another rally on the National Mall. Renovations of the Reflecting Pool, the Kennedy Center Parks and Fountains, and the White House East Wing are absorbing the president's attention, a distraction in view of most voters and some Republican strategists and politicians. Hours before the fight, Trump heralded an end to the Iranian war after months of false starts and shifting deadlines. But the details of the agreement remained concealed on Sunday, with talks ongoing ahead of an official signing scheduled for Friday. The last time the administration announced a deal to stop the bombing and reopen the Strait of Hormuz, it unraveled within days. Trump spent the earlier hours of his birthday working to preserve the agreement after the Israeli attack in Lebanon. He also watched Fox News criticize an interview with Senator Jack Reed, Democrat from Rhode Island, and praise an appearance by the former advisor, Victoria Coates. He posted repeatedly on social media denouncing the opposition to his embattled acting spy chief, Bill Plut, and making a swipe at the former lawyer, Michael Cohen. His 80th could not have been more different from his predecessors, the only other president to mark the milestone in office. Public doubts about Trump's health and fitness have increased, polls showing, but concerns do not rival those of Joe Biden. The White House has called the president's health excellent. Trump insists he feels the same or better than a decade ago, and he'll be first to admit if he felt otherwise. Still, he's frequently reminded of his friends around him his age who are getting sick and dying. He speaks more often of memory of his parents and his own place in history. Trump has used settings such as UFC match, a Formula One race, a football game, or a frat house to project an image of enduring vigor, as well as appeal to young men with unapologetic masculinity, daring critics to recoil so that his team can mock them as weak and effeminate. I just can't believe that we're in the White House watching UFC fights, former UFC champion Daniel Cormier said during the broadcast. I'm so filled with this testosterone, I want to kick someone in the chest. It's crazy. On Saturday night, White stood steps from the site of Martin Luther King Jr.'s I Have a Dream speech in front of the Lincoln Memorial as he separated two competitors about to brawl at the night before news conference. Speaking to reporters ahead of Sunday night's fight, heavyweight Josh Coit said he might take off his pants and throw his cup at the president, perhaps as a souvenir for the Oval Office. Trump's role has been divisive, even within the world of UFC. Featherweight Diego Lopez chafed a report that his Spanish language walkout song might be offend the president. The Marine band ended up playing anyway. One fighter not picked for Sunday's lineup attributed that the decision to his criticism of Israel and the Iran war. Another said his government entry into sports
entertainment was desecrating his role in society. UFC co-owner Roaring Gracie said he won't watch the White House event because the sport has gotten too violent. First and foremost, got to thank President Trump for making this happen, middleweight fighter Bo Nickel said about winning his match. It takes a special person to be able to have the balls to do something like this. Senator Mitch McConnell is hospitalized, but his office does not disclose why. The Kentucky Republican is receiving excellent care, a McConnell spokesperson said in a statement that did not address his condition. This is written by Mariana Afarno. Senator Mitch McConnell, Republican from Kent, from Kentucky, the former state majority leader was hospitalized Sunday morning, his office said in a statement that did not address his condition. He is receiving excellent care, David Popp, McConnell's spokesperson, said. No other details were released about McConnell's status. Popp did not immediately respond to questions of why McConnell was hospitalized and his symptoms. McConnell has faced several health issues in recent years. In December of 2024, he fell during a Republican lunch, spraining his wrist and sustaining a minor scratch to his face. In March 2023, he fell and suffered a concussion and a broken rib during a private dinner at a Washington hotel. He was absent from the Senate for nearly 6 weeks while he recovered. That year, he also fell during a trip to Helsinki in February and in July at the Reagan National Airport. He also froze twice while speaking in public that summer. The longtime senator stepped down from the Senate leadership in 2024 and announced in 2025 he will not seek re-election. McConnell will lead the Senate in January, having forged a legacy as an adept negotiator and strategist, helping shape the conservative majority on the Supreme Court in securing tax cuts during President Donald Trump's first term. This is part of the opinion. San Francisco's votes for tax sanity and union-backed ballot measures fails. A law can change in 6 years if voters decide their city deserves better. In 2020, San Francisco residents voted to impose an overpaid CEO tax by a 30% margin. This month, a union-backed ballot initiative to expand the tax failed by 6 points. The overcome reflect a belated recognition of one of the country's most liberal enclaves that future economists suggest cannot be taken for granted. Decades of bad public policies deteriorated the quality of life in San Francisco while raising the cost of living. Some of the world's biggest technology companies downsized or left. The same people who made the mess want to double down, but most voters have lost patience. That is why Mayor Daniel Lurie, Democrat, won a mandate in 2024 to enact major reforms. It's also why Lurie was able to rally opposition to Proposition D in the June 2nd election. The tax that passed 6 years ago also charged a levy on businesses that would have more than 1,000 employees, more than $1 billion in revenue, and provide total compensation to the chief executive that is more than 100 times the median wage of a local employee. The additional tax starts at 0.1% on a company's gross receipts that racks up depending on disparity. It can also include a levy on payroll receipts. The version on this month's bill, backed up by member of three healthcare unions looking to divert more money to the members, would have increased the levies. It would have expanded a wage gap definition of an average wage of all company employees, not just in San Francisco. Such a tax creates perverse initiatives. For one, the easiest way to reduce a wage gap is to hire fewer entry-level employees, something that artificial intelligence makes easier.
The quality of a CEO can make or break a company. In the Bay Area, firms often lead by their founders, who have taken enormous risks. Punishing companies for paying their CEOs well might lead some boards to pick a less expensive option who would deliver less shareholder value. That hurts everyone from employees to customers. Unsurprisingly, many businesses donated to the companies to the campaign to stop Proposition D, including Williams-Sonoma, Visa, Gap, Uber, Google, and Amazon, who executive chairman Jeff Bezos owns the post. The failure of this measure does not lower the existing tax burden, but it's a vote of confidence in the city's new direction. Next up, Californians in November will vote on a ballot to measure to impose a 5% wealth tax on the state's billionaires. It also serves as a de facto referendum on whether all Californians are fed up as San Francisco. With a ban, Canada joins the latest social media fad. The harms to children are real, but government-imposed age restrictions aren't working. Canada this week joined the group of number of countries seeking to impose a ban on social media for kids. The policy is doomed to fail, just as it has elsewhere. Last year, Australia became the first nation to institute a nationwide ban on social media for those younger than 16. It's not going well. Aussie teens often joke about how easily it's to get around the restriction. Many use their parents' accounts or trick age estimation software using AI-generated photos. More than two-thirds of parents report that the ban is ineffective in getting their children off platforms that they had already been using. Australian government acknowledged in March. Failure has not deterred other countries and some American states from following the fad. Brazil and Indonesia enacted their own restrictions on social media for children, and several European countries such as Britain, France, Greece, and Spain are considering the same. Adopting an unenforceable law trains people, especially teens, not to take the government rules seriously. It also risks giving parents a false sense of security. The platform's algorithms are designed to take advantages of the brain's reward system, which can lead to compulsive behaviors. Social media can also reinforce negative body images and expose children to the nasty side of the internet. Cyberbullying and sexual exploitation sometimes leads to suicide thoughts. But that doesn't mean bans are the answer. Social media, for all its downside, also has social benefits, especially for kids with disabilities. Those living in remote areas often use it as a connection with communities that support them. The measures mean to enforce age restriction, raise serious privacy concerns, and make it overwhelmingly difficult to maintain anonymity online. Canada's proposal would extend beyond social platforms to include artificial intelligence chatbot services. It would allow some companies to be exempt from the age restriction if they implemented an adequate safeguards, which will be determined by a powerful new regulator. Most social media platforms and smart firms already have robust parental controls. A better approach to age gating for platforms would be to strengthen those tools and teach kids how to use these platforms properly. Schools have a role to play here, but the onus is on parents. They're always going to be better at judging their children's needs than the government. Pierrot's tough-on-crime approach is undercut by acquittals and mistrials. D.C. juries have declined to convict defendants accused of bribing a top Navy admiral and funding North Korea's nuclear program. It's written by Salvador Rizzo. Days after Jeanine Pirro took office last year as a top federal prosecutor in D.C., a jury convicted a four-star Navy admiral, Robert P. Burke,
of awarding a contract in exchange for a bribe. He remains the highest-ranking military officer in U.S. history to be imprisoned. But in a head-scratching twist, the executives who were accused of bribing Burke with a post-retirement job that paid $500,000 a year walked free last month after the D.C. jury found them not guilty. The acquittals of Charlie Kim and Megan Messenger, co-chief executives of the New York-based company NextJump, defied historical trends. Their attorney said it was only known case in which a public official was behind bars for collecting a bribe and no one was guilty of paying. In an earlier trial for the same two executives ended last year with a hung jury. One of the 51 bribery defendants nationwide who faced jury trials in the decade that ended last year, only four were acquitted, according to the statistics from the federal judiciary. Veterans defense lawyers and former prosecutors said acquittals and mistrials, while some still a rarity, have become more frequent in D.C. in the year since President Donald Trump recruited Pyro from the Fox News to lead the U.S. Attorney's Office in the national capital. Kim and Messenger were among at least six defendants whom juries have declined to convict in the headline-grabbing cases in D.C.'s federal court since Pyro took office in May 2025. Throughout their trials, the executives argued that they were misled by Burke, whom they trusted as a respected military commander who would not stray from ethical standards. In less than 6 hours, a jury of 12 unanimously said, "We were innocent," Messenger said. "Admiral Burke was the trophy, and we were collateral damage," Kim said, criticizing prosecutors for tarnishing our brand and reputation. "Pyro has embraced a tough-on-crime persona," she said, "is the needed to clean up D.C. and solve cases involving drug rings, financial scams, and national security threats, regularly holding news conferences to talk about arrests and indictments, and directing her staff to prosecute the most serious charges for each offense." She points to statistics showing that violent crime has decreased in D.C. under her watch and has been praised by the city leaders, including Mayor Muriel E. Bowser, Democrat, for her efforts. In a statement to Washington Post, Pyro said that despite occasional snags in courts, the criminal justice system is working exactly as designed. D.C. juries have been discerning in evaluating cases, and we respect our juries' verdicts, Pyro said. "While we have been disappointed with outcomes of certain cases, we welcome the facts that our justice system requires we meet our burdens before the person's liberty may be taken." Jurors rarely speak publicly about verdicts, and attorneys trying federal cases in D.C. can approach them post-trial only with a court permission, making the precedent's reasons for the mistrial and acquittals difficult to pinpoint. But legal experts, defense lawyers who practice in the nation's capital, and foreign prosecutors who have left the U.S. Attorney Office said Trump's fixation with using the Justice Department to punish critics and award allies is one of the reasons the D.C. jury pool now seems more inclined to side with those accused of crime. Since taking office, Pyro pursued Trump's perceived political foes with allegations of misconduct that have not led to criminal charges, including then Federal Reserve Chair Jerome H. Powell and six Democratic lawmakers who angered the president by posting a social media video reminding U.S. service members that they could refuse illegal military commands. A grand jury refused to indict six Democrats, and Pyro closed the investigation into Powell after a judge blocked subpoena in the case. Pyro was also asking judges to throw out the most serious convictions from the January 6, 2021 riot at the U.S. Capitol. A federal appeals court acting on her request has dissolved the convictions of members of the Proud Boys and the Oath Keepers extremist groups
who had been found guilty of carrying out seditious conspiracy against the United States. A former Fox News personality who served for decades as a district attorney and judge in New York City suburbs, Pyra also emerged as a key figure in Trump's move last summer to take over D.C. police and flood the city with federal law enforcement officers, an effort the administration said made the city safer, but was seen as many residents was unnecessary overreach. Veterans defense attorney Eugene Garokov said he was seeing a shift in how D.C. residents disclose their bias when called for a jury duty. "I have never had a case with so many people coming in the door saying, I am going to have a hard time believing the feds," Garokov said, describing the jury selection process in a recent trial in which jurors ultimately deadlocked on all counts. His client, I'm going to spell his first name, Guanghua Jin, a Chinese man living in Australia, was extradited in 2024 to face trial in D.C. federal court on charges that he and others conspired to run an international tobacco purchasing scheme that funded North Korea's nuclear program in violation of the U.S. sanctions. After his first trial ended with a hung jury last year, Jin faced another jury this spring. He was acquitted of the conspiracy charges and jurors deadlocked on all counts. Rather than face a third trial, Jin pleaded guilty to a lesser fraud conspiracy and successively petitioned the court to be deported to China, Grokov said. In the first trial, there was a very strong reaction from the D.C. pool that were mad at the executive branch in general, he said. The jury selection process for that trial coincided with Trump's law enforcement surge in D.C., Grokov said. Prospective jurors who were being screened for bias made statements such as, "I'm going to be skeptical of anything the DOJ does," he recalled. The number went down in the second jury pool, although that could be a random chance, Grokov said, adding that Jin forcibly contested the prosecution's evidence and the testimony of the lead agent in the case. Federal prosecutors in D.C. and nationwide continue to win roughly 90% of cases that they take to trial, a conviction rate that holds when measuring all cases, including plea agreements used to resolve most federal charges. The statistics do not include the D.C. Superior Court, where many violent crimes are prosecuted. Pyro's office has gotten federal juries to convict defendants on fraud, felony murder, and drug-related offenses in the recent months. Still, the U.S. Attorney's Office under Pyro also has run into other notable setbacks over the past year. Jacob Winkler, who was indicted for a felony charge after allegedly shining a red laser pointer at a helicopter transporting Trump, was acquitted in January after jurors deliberated for less than a day. A Secret Service officer said in court submission that the red light could have disoriented the pilot and caused an airborne collision. Another jury deadlocked the same month when Courtney Meritz, the husband of former Representative Cori Bush, Democrat, Missouri, went on trial over allegations that he defrauded the coronavirus pandemic relief programs by taking more than $20,000 in loans for his moving company. In that case, U.S. District Judge Gia M. Cobb ruled that Merritt's defense could not make arguments that the amount of veiled attempts at jury nullification, such as asking juries to decide the case based on sentiments about political motivated prosecutions. The jury could not reach a unanimous verdict. After the judge declared a mistrial, Pyro dropped the case. A jury also acquitted a D.C. man, Sean C. Dunn, who was accused of assaulting a federal officer by hurling a sandwich at him during Trump's law enforcement surge last year. In all of those trials, as well as Kim and Messenger's, judges did not grant requests from defense attorneys to dismiss the charges or acquit the defendants for lack of evidence.
The signals that those judges thought jurors obviously could convict the defendant based on the government case. Abe Smith, a Georgetown University law professor who has been practicing criminal defense in law in D.C. for decades, said Pyros encountered the limits of what you can do in a jurisdiction that's appropriately filled with lawyers, high educational professionals, and news and politics junkies, as well as lifelong residents who have experienced the push and pull between home rule and federal government authority over the city, and may remember those struggles as Trump's administration surges law enforcement's resources and deploy National Guard troops to D.C. streets. Smith said Pyros' policy of maximizing charges for each alleged offense couples with the headlines about investigating that Trump has publicly demanded some jurors wondering, might there be more pressuring cases? Might there be more serious cases? Might there be more public interest? Valerie Hans, a Cornell University law professor who has written extensively about American jury systems, said the pursuit of individuals who are targeted of the Trump administration has certainly raised questions about the credibility of prosecutors pursuing them. But, she added, most people called for jury duty may not be aware of the political prosecutions. The Navy bribery investigation into Burke's dealings with NextJump began under Pyros' predecessor, then U.S. Attorney Matthew M. Graves, and was conducted alongside prosecutors in the public integrity section of the Justice Department headquarters. That unit has since been disbanded by Trump's administration. Federal prosecutors said Burke capped his distinguished naval career with a stunning abuse of power, ordering his subordinates to award a next jump, a no-bid contract worth $355,000 in the waning days of 2021 for a leadership training course. Attorneys for Kim and Messenger said that the admiral had built up a sterling reputation within the Navy, rising to become its second-in-command-in-chief ethics officer after numerous postings around the world were more than 17 years at sea. On the witness stand at her second trial, Messenger testified that Burke has revered like a pope for the beginning of stricter rules. The executive's defense attorney said Burke deceived them into thinking that he could discuss the Navy contract at the same time they were negotiating the admiral's post-retirement job at Next Jump for a $500,000 salary, along with bonuses and stock options. A four-star admiral with a fleet of people around him with enormous power, who commanded fear and respect, who everyone believed was the epitome of integrity, lied and deceived Megan Messenger and Charlie Kim, Reed Brusky, the attorney for Messenger, said during the closing arguments. A federal prosecutor in Pyros' office, Rebecca Ross, said the two Next Jump employees knew they were breaking the rules but were driven by greed. It's the oldest story in the book. Blame the other guy, Ross said in her closing remarks to the jury. The defense team also questioned what benefited Kim and Messenger stood to gain from the illegal bribe. The company already had obtained a multi-million dollar Navy contract in previous years, and this was not alleged to be corrupt. Of the $355 total value of the 2022 contract, Next Jump share as a subcontractor was $257,000, according to the trial evidence. The lead contractor was accused of wrongdoing. Burke retired in 2022 as a Navy commander for Europe and Africa. He was convicted last year of bribery, conspiracy, conflict of interest, and acts of concealing material facts. Burke is appealing his case as he serves a six-year sentence at a prison camp in West Virginia. His attorney has filed court papers that the acquittal of Kim and Messenger would throw the admiral's conviction into question. Two juries have heard the full evidence and will not convict the alleged bribe payers, yet Admiral Burke remains in prison. I'm going to have to end here. Our time is up. My name is Janet, and this is Monday, June 15th, and I've been reading from the Washington Post. Thank you for listening to the Talkin' Information Center.

This is Lynn, and I'll be reading today from the New York Times for Monday, June 15th, 2026. And the first article is, U.S. and Iran reach agreement to reopen strait and begin nuclear talks. The accord halts hostilities in the war that began in February, but leaves unresolved the critical issue of Iran's nuclear program. By Jonathan Swan, Farnaz Fasihi, and Ronan Bergman. The United States and Iran declared on Sunday that they would cease hostilities for the next 60 days, the first major agreement between the two nations since the start of a war that has gripped the Middle East since late February. For now, however, they left unresolved the critical issue of whether and how Iran would agree to strict limits on its nuclear program. Leaders of the two nations proclaimed that they had reached the agreement after an intensive flurry of last-minute negotiations complicated by an Israeli airstrike earlier in the day on a Hezbollah stronghold near Beirut. The framework commits both governments to halting military operations on all fronts, including Lebanon, and immediately reopening the Strait of Hormuz, allowing the free flow of oil and other products from the Middle East into global markets, according to officials briefed on the document. The deal with the Islamic Republic of Iran is now complete. Congratulations to all, President Trump posted on social media late Sunday afternoon, adding, ships of the world, start your engines. Let the oil flow. Under the terms of the agreement, known as the Memorandum of Understanding, the United States is to begin dismantling its naval blockade of Iran immediately, while Iran is to clear the mines it scattered across the Strait of Hormuz and reopen the waterway to commercial shipping, the official said. Under the agreement, the roughly two-month-old ceasefire that the two sides reached in April would be extended for another 60 days to allow for talks on a final accord. The two sides will begin tackling the nuclear issues in detail in a new round of negotiations. Those could begin as soon as Friday in Geneva, where Iran and American officials, including Vice President J.D. Vance, will also sign Sunday's accord in person. Iran

confirmed in the agreement that it would never seek to build or procure a nuclear weapon, but the regime has made that promise many times previously, including in the deal signed with the United States under President Barack Obama in 2015. Neither government has released the text of the agreement, but the terms seem a long way from the unconditional surrender that Mr. Trump had demanded early in the war, which began with U.S. and Israeli airstrikes on February 28th. In the end, the Iranians withstood a heavy assault from both nations and endured the loss of their leadership. Yet, while Iran's economy and military-industrial base were both severely damaged, the regime remained standing. Iran maintains a substantial stockpile of ballistic weapons, and at the same time, the United States has burned through its own munitions supplies to an alarming extent. The political costs of the war to Mr. Trump also remain unsettled. Many supporters have expressed disappointment that a candidate who ran for president on the promise of no new wars, in fact, started one and is apparently ending one inconclusively. Inflation, particularly energy costs, have weighed on consumers as midterm elections approach. Polls have found the war broadly unpopular, further diminishing the president's already low approval rating. Republicans running for office have been eager to put the conflict behind them. The Trump administration hopes the next phase of technical talks will result in Iran's committing to destroy its nuclear program and hand its near-bomb-grade enriched uranium over to the United States to be diluted and removed from the country. The Trump team also envisions a strict enforcement program, but the history of nuclear diplomacy with Iran suggests that these issues will not be easy or quick to resolve. The entire structure of the agreement rests on profound mutual suspicion. Briefing reporters on Friday, a senior U.S. official underscored that under the structure of the deal, sanctions against Iran would only be removed step by step if Iran fulfilled its obligations, such as handing over its stockpile of highly enriched uranium and dismantling its nuclear facilities. That mutual distrust was on raw display in the final hours of dealmaking on Sunday when Israeli warplanes struck what they described as Hezbollah positions in a southern neighborhood of Beirut, killing 3 people and wounding 16, according to Lebanese health authorities. The strike landed just before Mr. Trump's team was expecting to put its signature to the Iran agreement, and it touched off a frantic round of back-channel messaging between Washington and Tehran as American officials braced for an Iranian reprisal that could have collapsed the ceasefire and the agreement. Lebanon has proved to be one of the thorniest pieces of any settlement. For peace to take hold there, Washington would need to press Israel to wind down its campaign while Tehran reined in Hezbollah, which it has long armed and bankrolled. 2 outcomes neither side can fully guarantee. Each is a potential tripwire for the broader deal. The episode also exposed the widening rift between Mr. Trump and Prime Minister Benjamin Netanyahu of Israel, as diverging national interests between the longtime allies became more stark. The two nations had attacked Iran together twice, the recent war beginning with strikes that killed Iran's top leaders, including the former Supreme Leader Ayatollah Ali Khamenei. In blunt terms, the president told Axios in a phone interview on Sunday that he was furious over the timing of the Beirut strikes and that the Israeli leader had shown no judgment, adding an expletive for emphasis. Mr. Trump said that he had made his anger plain to Mr. Netanyahu directly, even as he insisted the deal would still be signed on Sunday. And in Israel, details of the proposed terms had begun surfacing in the media, drawing sharp criticism from figures across the political spectrum. The Prime Minister and the government have described the current deal as a misguided American move that leaves Israel open to continuing threats from Iran. It also does not meet Mr. Netanyahu's rationales for the war, including an overthrow of the regime and certain destruction of Iran's nuclear capabilities.
Iran seized on the strikes early in the day as evidence of American unreliability and of the deep mistrust likely to dog the difficult negotiations ahead. Mr. Trump warned Tehran against retaliating, even as he considered offering quicker relief to Iran's battered economy to keep it at the table, according to people briefed on the discussions. Iran's lead negotiator, Mohammad Bagher Ghalibaf, charged that the attack laid bare Washington's inability to make good on its own commitments about restraining Israel and questioned on social media whether there was any point in pressing forward. Working to hold the agreement together, a delegation from Qatar had traveled to Tehran to help shepherd the deal to completion. Iran's Deputy Foreign Minister, Kazem Garibabadi, said the last-minute diplomacy lasted 15 straight hours with Qataris mediating messages between Tehran and Washington. Iran had defined targeting Beirut as a red line and said any agreement between the adversaries must include an end to the conflict in Lebanon. The news of Israel's attack on Sunday sent Iranian officials into a tailspin, and Iran's leaders were divided on how they should respond, three Iranian officials said. Revolutionary Guard commanders ordered the armed forces to prepare missiles to fire toward Israel. President Masoud Pezeshkian called for restraint, telling the generals that if Iran responded, Israel would surely retaliate, and that would suck Iran into a trap set by Mr. Netanyahu to derail the deal. Mr. Ghalibaf told the Qataris that Iran planned to attack Israel and would suspend signing of the agreement, the officials said. Mr. Trump then intervened, urging Iran to hold back and promising that once the deal was signed, Israel would halt attacks on Lebanon, the officials added. The agreement was reached shortly after midnight local time in Iran on Monday, because Iranian officials were adamant that they would not finalize the peace deal on President Trump's 80th birthday on Sunday, according to the three officials. The officials, who spoke on the condition of anonymity because they were discussing sensitive issues, said the 7.5-hour time difference allowed both countries to stick to their narrative that the deal was signed or not signed on Sunday. Mr. Ghalibaf and Iran's foreign minister, Abbas Araghchi, will travel to Geneva to sign the agreement with Mr. Vance in the highest-level face-to-face engagement between Tehran and Washington in 47 years, according to three Iranian officials. Tehran and Washington ended diplomatic relations after the Islamic Revolution in 1979 and the takeover of the U.S. Embassy in Tehran when American diplomats were taken hostage. The agreement will also say that Iran and the United States respect each other's sovereignty and will not meddle in each other's domestic affairs, according to Mr. Araghchi. The difficult negotiations still to come will test how far America's Gulf allies are willing to go in remaking the region and welcoming Iran into its economy. Many already do business with Tehran out of public view, but openly folding Iran into the regional economy, whether all at once or in stages, would represent a far more consequential shift. And the next article. In Israel, broad discontent even before deal's details are revealed. Israelis across the political spectrum have said the agreement appears to leave fundamental security threats posed by Iran unaddressed. By Isabel Kirshner. The main headline of Sunday's Yediot Aharonot, a popular Hebrew daily, summed up in two words the prevailing sentiment in Israel over President Trump's emerging ceasefire agreement with Iran. Bad deal. Israel waged two wars against Iran in the past year, the most recent one the campaign launched in late February with U.S. forces. Now Israel, which had not been a party to the Trump administration's negotiations with Iran, is being left out of the potential peace.
Even before the announcement came on Sunday that a ceasefire agreement had been reached, the details that had surfaced in news media reports prompted a flood of criticism and expressions of discontent from Israelis spanning the country's political spectrum. American and Iranian officials have said that under an initial memorandum of understanding, Iran would reopen the Strait of Hormuz, a critical shipping route for the global economy, and the United States would lift its blockade on Iranian ports. The ceasefire that the two sides agreed to in April would be extended for 60 days. During that period, both sides would commit to holding detailed negotiations over Iran's nuclear program and over the lifting of U.S. sanctions on Iran. That would fall far short of the goals that Israel set at the start of the two wars. At the outset, Prime Minister Benjamin Netanyahu declared that the objective was to remove the existential threats to Israel. That meant destroying any nuclear threat from Iran and its ballistic missile program, he said, as well as creating the conditions for the Iranian people to topple the government. The Israelis have also demanded an end to Tehran's support of its proxy forces hostile to Israel, including Hezbollah in Lebanon and the Houthis in Yemen, as well as support for Hamas in Gaza. Israeli experts were alarmed that elements key to Israel appear not to have been mentioned at all. No matter what will happen, President Trump will declare victory a total win, said Jacob Nagel, a former acting national security advisor to Mr. Netanyahu. It's very easy to say what topics will be up for future negotiations, Mr. Nagel told reporters on Sunday in a video briefing. But, he said, Iran's ballistic missiles and its support for proxy groups in the region do not even appear as topics in the publicly circulating details. Mr. Netanyahu's opponents, commenting before the announcement of the ceasefire, were less charitable. A catastrophe from Israel's perspective, Avigdor Lieberman, a former Israeli defense minister and a right-wing politician, wrote in a social media post on Sunday. Once an ally of Mr. Netanyahu, he is now a bitter critic. Yair Lapid, the centrist leader of Israel's parliamentary opposition and a former top government minister, said he hoped the reports about the agreement with Iran were not true. But if they are, he said in a statement, this is one of the most shocking failures of Israel's foreign and security policy. Current Israeli government officials have said little, apparently for fear of upsetting Mr. Trump. Mr. Netanyahu issued a statement on Friday saying, as long as I am the Prime Minister of Israel, Iran will not have nuclear weapons. President Trump and I are in full agreement on this issue. His statement neglected to mention ballistic missiles or proxy forces. An Israeli who had been briefed on the deal with Iran and who requested anonymity to discuss diplomacy listed Israel's main problems with the proposal. There are no clear answers regarding the treatment of Iran's stockpile of enriched uranium and not enough curbs on Iran's nuclear program, with the deal appearing to rely on Iranian goodwill. Instead of creating the conditions for the collapse of the Iranian government, the deal would allow funds to start flowing back into its coffers. The deal lays out no clear mechanism for forcing Iran to halt its support for its proxy forces, but it would mean the suspension of Israel's campaign against Hezbollah, the militant group it is fighting in Lebanon. The latest round of fighting in Lebanon erupted after Hezbollah fired at Israel days after the U.S.-Israeli war on Iran began in late February. Iran has insisted that any broader peace agreement extend to the conflict in Lebanon. Israel has sought to prevent any direct link between a deal with Iran and its military campaign against Hezbollah, noting that the militants are on its doorstep, but its influence appears to have been limited. With Israeli national elections expected to take place by late October, Mr. Netanyahu is under intense pressure from within his governing coalition and from critics outside the government not to accede to dictates from Mr. Trump. He has been reluctant to oppose Mr. Trump publicly, not least because he has championed their close relationship as one of his main political credentials. In the next article,
is Knicks give their city something new, impossible joy. At long last, the team that New York City cares about the most has loved it back by Matt Flegenheimer. So this is how it feels. It is giggling, weeping, spinning, convulsing, mosh pitting, truck honking, law skirting, trumpet playing, cowbell ringing, off-key singing, cigar lighting, all-nighting, remembering to remember it all as if Knicks fans would ever forget. It is hugging strangers so hard they go airborne, fist-bumping cabbies as they crawl through concrete delirium, high-fiving kids on shoulders, and adults on shoulders, climbing stoplights and trees and scaffolding to wave the team flag higher, swiping utility cones and wearing them as hats because they are orange. It is tears blotting the pavement outside Madison Square Garden, where New Yorkers had for generations walked off disappointment after debacle, after heartbreak, after, okay, that's just cruel. It is kicklining together to Sinatra in a Broadway bike lane. Start spreading the news. As a man nearby stands on a bus stop bench to make an announcement to no one and everyone in particular. Ladies and gentlemen, we have just witnessed history. And it is the whole block calling back with the primal guttural screams that stir dogs and babies and civilizations and memories of relatives who would have loved this team. New York Knicks. New York Knicks. This is how it feels. Across the mostly miserable, often shambolic, occasionally thrilling, perpetually faith-testing, 53 years between Knicks championships, fans had naturally wondered what it might be like to celebrate the team the city cared about most, just once, as other places with beloved teams had done many times over. This was always the wrong question, its premise rejected ecstatically early Sunday morning amid the car roof surfing and the firecrackers and the prepubescent children cursing vanquished Knicks opponents and the empty champagne bottles discarded on sidewalks still vibrating when the sun came up. It would always be different here because New York is its own thing. For its size, its breadth, its indomitable self-regard, a city experienced maximally in close quarters for those fortunate and masochistic enough to try. It is different because basketball is the city's game, the province of jangling metal backboards and Rucker Park and game 211 ones and twos and bacon egg and threes t-shirts and a man with an orange and blue mohawk skipping like a boy at recess on Sunday morning as a woman with an orange and blue handkerchief twerked with scores of new friends atop a flatbed truck. It is different because, for all its mashed-together brilliance, so little about this city is felt universally. It is rich and broke, and Mets and Yankees and pitiless and big-hearted and enormous and never smaller than it has seemed lately when it thought that it might get to see something that so many Knicks fans believed they would never see before they died. It is different because New York's mass unifying events tend to imply unbearable tragedy. 9/11, Sandy, COVID. Maybe the disorientation of this championship run was that shared experiences in the city were allowed to be good, gleeful, uncomplicated. History, a police officer at a 6th Avenue barricade said quietly, allowing that he had been sneaking mid-game peeks at his phone when his bosses weren't looking. You're here. Enjoy it. It's pure. There it is, Bill Bradley, the Hall of Famer from the lost title team, had said from his watch party chair after the Knicks won Game 1. The ball either goes in or it doesn't. There is no ambiguity and no doubt about what has just happened.
By Sunday morning, there remained, in these hallucinatory streets, at least some doubt about what had just happened, even if fan overconfidence has been a hallmark of this year's playoffs. "Knicks in four," they shouted all month, until they lost Game 3. "Knicks in five," they echoed on their way out of Madison Square Garden that night. And finally, with accuracy and not aspiration, across the boroughs early Sunday morning, clanging the walls and the garbage trucks and the ceilings of subway cars. Yet this moment would never belong chiefly to the loudest content creators filming themselves on 7th Avenue, the rowdiest revelers mounting taxis and police vans, just because. This was a night for the quieter obsessives who could only watch games alone, for everyone's sake, and who never doubted, even when they absolutely doubted, the lifers who will tear up one day thinking about this team, and tear up today thinking about tearing up one day. The new locals enshrined now as proper New Yorkers, the pre-kindergarteners nibbling the orange and blue bagels packed into their lunchboxes recently. Very happy, a bleary-eyed 5-year-old named Albie, roused by his parents to join the post-game party in Brooklyn, said from his father's arms, with a finger raised skyward. It has helped that the players seemed to understand the city as well as the city sought to understand them. Their best player, Jalen Brunson, was small for basketball, underestimated by his last team, conditioned by his father, a former Knick, to know that winning here would mean more than winning anywhere else. Their best play, a sideways-flying, logic-defying, game-winning tip-in by O.G. Anunoby in Game 4, seemed to bronze itself mid-air into a future statue whose plaque would say something authentically moving about New York restlessness. "We reflect all our fans and their lifestyles," Carl Anthony Towns, the center who grew up across the river in New Jersey and came to be known as Bodega Cat, had said earlier in the series, "and what it takes to make it in New York City. New Yorkers do accept a certain baked-in misery in the name of all that make it here, make it anywhere business. The rent is too high, the train too creaky, the rat population too resilient. For most of the city's modern history, the Knicks were part of that bargain, a dismal constant amid constant change. There is the tedious trope about the New York minute. What of the New York 53 years? This place has cheated bankruptcy, built and rebuilt towers, raised Jay-Z and J-Lo and Jay Seinfeld. It has been told to drop dead and refused. It has elected a billionaire and a socialist and a Bill de Blasio. It has processed Donald Trump as a 20-something curiosity, a chattering poobah, a steak salesman, a defendant, and a president whose attendance in Game 3 had Knicks maniacs of all political persuasions wondering about an executive curse. But then, this jinx-defying, life-giving, preposterous Knicks season has had a way of bending space, time, memory. Did they really not lose for a month and a half there? Could they actually rattle the Spurs' French giant, Victor Wembanyama, who sketched calmly in Gramercy Park between games? Why were reasonable people, level-headed people, people with families and careers and pensions and perspective, declaring these the greatest nights of their lives? Maybe the sexagenarians felt like kids again, because that is what they were when the team last won a title. Maybe the millennials felt like kids again because they were teleported to the 1990s when the team last made the finals and the weathered faces now dotting the Garden crowd, Ewing, Starks, Houston, Sprewell, were pasted onto their walls. Or did everyone feel like a kid, at least a little, because this whole thing started to feel something like magic? The divine bounces, the miracle comebacks, the unstoppable joy. And who but a kid could think like that? Remember,
A t-shirt vendor hollered outside a 6th Avenue halal cart early Sunday morning, flapping his wares at the believers. Remember today. And the next article. Trump at 80, a president really uncomfortable with aging. Even for a president known for imposing his own reality on every situation, Mr. Trump has not outrun scrutiny over his age, by Katie Rogers. He stays up late phoning lawyers and lawmakers while posting up to 150 times a night on Truth Social. His mornings involve calls with world leaders about the war in the Middle East or talks with landscapers about replanting a bothersome tree. When he arrives in the Oval Office, his unstructured days unfold like a time-lapse video, with people zipping around him as he stays seated at the center of the frame. As President Trump turns 80 on Sunday, he is so intent on projecting an image of relentless energy that he has installed a massive mixed martial arts octagon on the South Lawn to mark the occasion. After watching the fight, Mr. Trump will depart Washington in the middle of the night and cross an ocean for a diplomatic summit in France. It is a schedule that seems devised to ward off questions about age and stamina as he begins his 9th decade. But even for a president known for imposing his own reality on every situation, Mr. Trump is facing scrutiny over his age that has grown more intense with each passing year. A Reuters Ipsos poll taken in February showed that nearly 6 in 10 Americans think Mr. Trump is growing more erratic. On Monday, Mr. Trump appeared to doze off during a New York Knicks game at Madison Square Garden. That episode prompted such intense speculation that James Dolan, a prominent ally and the team's owner, felt compelled to weigh in publicly, saying the president was very much awake. On June 4th, during an hour-long appearance in the Oval Office, Mr. Trump leaned to the side in his chair, closing his eyes for a few seconds as Lee Zeldin, the administrator of the Environmental Protection Agency, spoke about the importance of coal. Earlier this month, legions of online observers speculated, as they had before, that Mr. Trump was ailing when his public schedule contained no public events for nearly a week, a streak that began just after a physical exam at Walter Reed National Military Medical Center. 3 days after that evaluation was completed, the president's physician, Dr. Sean Barbabella, declared in a summary that the 79-year-old Mr. Trump remains in excellent health, demonstrating strong cardiac, pulmonary, neurological, and overall physical function. So the oldest president ever to be inaugurated and his advisors spend a lot of time hitting back at people who have drawn a different set of conclusions about his health based on what they believe they can plainly see. This week, senior White House officials, speaking on the condition of anonymity to talk about Mr. Trump's health, said that when the president appears to slump or lean over at his desk in the Oval Office, as he did during an event earlier this month, he is doing it to lean closer to better hear someone speaking. He leaned away from Mr. Zeldin and closed his eyes during the event on June 4th. Mr. Trump's hand is frequently bruised and bandaged, but the White House official said that was from all of the handshaking he likes to do, and he is not sleeping during public events, like the game at Madison Square Garden. He is just looking down, they said, or actively listening with his eyes closed. Other times they believe he is the victim of selective editing or unflattering camera angles. The White House doctors are among the most elite physicians in the world, and they have released multiple comprehensive reports confirming President Trump is in excellent health and fully fit to carry out all the duties of Commander-in-Chief, Caroline Leavitt, the White House press secretary, said in a statement. The president proves this himself every single day, taking nonstop questions from a hostile press corps and maintaining a relentless schedule. Still, Mr. Trump, like any president or medical patient, only discloses what he wants the public to know. His physicians have evaded questions about his health for years, including after a gunman's bullet grazed his ear in Butler, Pennsylvania, and when he was sick with COVID in 2020. Presidents are not legally required to share their most sensitive health
information with the public, and the summaries they do share are in keeping with modern tradition rather than obligation. Mr. Trump is part of a class of Washington politicians who have remained in power even as Americans have signaled concerns about aging leaders. Washington is a part-time home to the third oldest Congress in history, and if Mr. Trump completes his term at age 82, he will be the oldest president to have held office. Somebody at 80 years old just doesn't have the physical stamina, the mental stamina, for that office, said Rahm Emanuel, a prominent Democrat who is interested in running for president in 2028 and who has called for a mandatory retirement age of 75 for many top federal positions. Mr. Emanuel, who served as a chief of staff to President Barack Obama and a top aide to President Bill Clinton, said that the presidency is especially taxing. It ages you in a way that no other stress in your life does, he said. Some White Houses have been more aggressive than others at obscuring the truth of an aging president's condition. As President Joseph Biden Jr. physically declined, his aides went to great lengths to obscure the signs of his aging. No one in Mr. Biden's inner circle discouraged him from trying to run for the presidency again, despite indications that he was growing more frail. As he ages, Mr. Trump has taken a different approach. He lets the cameras pick up his slumps, swollen ankles, and bandaged hand. He continues to take a tall stairway wheeled up to Air Force One, often navigating the stairs carefully. He continues to appear before the news media, fielding questions from friendlier faces and lashing out at journalists who ask him questions as he perceives as unflattering. More often than not, he meanders far beyond the topic he has appeared before reporters to discuss. These are the strongest job numbers of the entire administration so far, and that's during this conflict, on top of it. So it's great. And you know, we have a thing. We have a problem in this country, because it used to be, if you're, I'm a little older than a couple of you, but I don't feel old. I feel the same as I did 50 years ago. It's crazy. Mr. Senator? We got a great senator right here, Ron, but I do feel the same. But in the old days, you know, if you had a good job numbers, like great job numbers, like they announced today, the stock market goes up. Today, everything is crazy, Mr. Trump said to a group of supporters in Wisconsin earlier this month, slipping an aside about his age into a monologue on other topics, including the U.S. war in Iran, his thoughts about the stock market, and a greeting for Senator Ron Johnson, Republican of Wisconsin. The presidential historian Julian Zelizer, who has edited a book about the Trump presidency, said that it's hard to know what elements of Mr. Trump's erratic behavior and meandering speech patterns can be attributed to age-related decline. He's so unconventional, so to speak, and so different in how he acts as a president, including the way he speaks, that it's harder for people to discern what is not normal for him as opposed to exactly how he's been speaking since The Apprentice, Mr. Zelizer said. All of this makes it a lot foggier when these instances emerge. A call-heavy schedule. Mr. Trump's public appearances are still limited compared with his first term, with most events falling between noon and four, according to a recent analysis of his public schedule. According to several people with knowledge of his schedule and habits, Mr. Trump gets somewhere between 4 and 5 hours of sleep a night. His late-night Truth Social sprees are conducted either by the president or by an aide, Natalie Harp, who has access to his account and shares flurries of posts with his approval. The president heads to the Oval Office between 9 and 10, but sometimes arrives as late as 11. He often starts his workday on the phone in the White House residence before heading downstairs. Once he is in the Oval Office, Mr. Trump's appointments often run long or bleed into each other, with aides and visitors staying for unrelated meetings. In response to follow-up questions about the president's most recent health exam and about Mr. Trump's whereabouts during the week-long period when he was out of public view, the White House provided the Times with a 15-page schedule of the president's activities, many of which did not appear on his official schedule from May 27th through June 10th.
The document reveals a White House where Mr. Trump's days often unfold into an unstructured cascade of phone calls during and between scheduled meetings and unscheduled ones. On the morning of May 27th, the day after his physical, the president participated in 8 phone calls, with the earliest at 7:15 a.m., before participating in a briefing to prepare for a cabinet meeting. His afternoon included 7 more meetings, including one about his White House ballroom project that ran for nearly 2 hours. He participated in 3 more calls, 2 of which were about Iran negotiations. The next day, May 28th, Mr. Trump held 11 calls and 8 meetings and left the Oval Office at 11:35 p.m., according to the document. On several other work days when he did not have public events, including May 29th, June 1st, and June 2nd, Mr. Trump left the Oval Office after 7 p.m. Lately, aides who sit outside of the office have started trading off evening shifts to make sure that they are there when Mr. Trump decides to head to the residence, one senior official said. All the while, Mr. Trump's Truth Social account churned out posts throughout the day and often late into the evening. Between May 27th and June 10th, Mr. Trump's account posted 387 times, an average of 27 posts per day. Among the complaints about media coverage and endorsements of Republican politicians, dozens of these posts were about various White House and Washington construction projects, including his planned ballroom and the rehabbing of the reflecting pool on the National Mall. Mr. Trump recently invited construction workers who had worked on the reflecting pool into the Oval Office for a photo, an appointment that was hastily added to his schedule when he decided he wanted to meet with them. Several of Mr. Trump's allies who have spent time with him lately at the White House, who were granted anonymity to describe their interactions with the president, said that he is more or less the same person he used to be, without any signs of diminished faculties. In one meeting, Mr. Trump forgot someone's name. One recent Oval Office guest noted that in another meeting, Mr. Trump seemed more tired than usual, which that person attributed to his night owl tendencies and late-night posting sessions catching up with him as he ages. Defenders say that Mr. Trump has not lost a step, largely because he still takes questions from reporters. "He's not shying away from somebody throwing a fastball at him," said Stephen Bannon, the pro-Trump podcaster and former White House aide. Mr. Bannon said that the president has grown more energetic as the pressure around him has grown, particularly as he seeks an end to the war in Iran. "History seems to have sped up, and he seems to be speeding up with it," he said. Tucker Carlson, an ally of Mr. Trump's who has fallen out with him over the war, said in an interview that he did not think Mr. Trump has missed a step, but he said the president does not enjoy discussing the topic of his age and mortality. "He's really uncomfortable with it," Mr. Carlson said, adding that Mr. Trump often brings up elderly people he knows who he feels are in great shape for their age. Mr. Trump frequently references Gary Player, the 90-year-old retired golfer, as one example. Mr. Carlson said that Mr. Trump's intense focus on his ballroom project was about an older man building a monument to himself. Medical questions. Late on Friday evening, 2 weeks ago, Mr. Trump's physician released a summary of the president's latest Walter Reed exam. The president had last visited the medical center in October for what his aide said was a semi-annual checkup after a visit in April 2025. In his latest report, Dr. Barbara Bella wrote that the president had been evaluated by a team of 22 medical professionals without noting their specialties. The president had an echocardiogram and an ultrasound of the heart after increased testing of his cardiovascular system last year and a diagnosis of chronic venous insufficiency, a condition that occurs when veins have trouble moving blood back to the heart. Mr. Trump has taken 2 medications to lower his LDL cholesterol levels. Several cardiologists interviewed for this article said that it was encouraging to see that the president had managed his cholesterol levels and had reported a blood pressure within healthy range. But they questioned the use of artificial intelligence to provide an evaluation of Mr. Trump's cardiac age, which Dr. Barbara Bella assessed as 14 years younger than the president's actual age.
There is no tool for using AI to make that kind of a statement that is accepted in the cardiology community, said Dr. Eric Topol, a cardiologist who studies the science of aging. It hasn't been validated to a point where it could be used for biological age versus chronological age. Dr. Topol also said that a CT angiogram, which checks for blocked arteries in the heart, turning back a clear reading was very unusual for a 79-year-old. In 2018, the White House physician at the time, Dr. Ronnie Jackson, said that Mr. Trump had a calcium score of 133, indicating plaque in his arteries, but at a level fairly common for a man of his age. The doctors deserve praise, and he deserves praise because of managing his cholesterol, Dr. Topol said. But he added that there were several areas of the report that lacked detail about the condition of Mr. Trump's arteries. It's possible he has no buildup, but that should be specifically presented, Dr. Topol said. In a lengthy interview with The Times in January, in which he fielded questions for hours on topics ranging from foreign policy to his health, Mr. Trump said that he had never been diagnosed with heart disease. He said that he had never had a heart attack. And Mr. Trump, who has gained 14 pounds since his last physical, according to Dr. Barbara Bella's summary, said at the time that he had never used a GLP-1 drug for weight loss. Mr. Trump, who has called journalists seditious and treasonous for asking questions about his health, said that he attacked them because he had gone out of my way to take physical exams more than anybody. I just feel it's important because I think that people that are president ideally should be in good health, and they should be good cognitively, he added. For this article, White House officials were given a detailed list of questions asking for more information about Mr. Trump's latest exam, including an updated calcium score, which commonly accompanies angiogram results, and whether or not Mr. Trump has ever had a sleep study or been screened for sleep apnea, given his apparent drowsiness during the day. The White House did not say whether Mr. Trump would take his doctor's advice to lower his aspirin dosage, as listed in Dr. Barbara Bella's health summary, or develop an exercise and healthy eating plan to manage his weight. Every one of the tests in question were completed, and they have all checked out perfectly, Ms. Leavitt said in response to those questions. President Trump has revealed more personal medical information than any president in history because he wants to be maximally transparent with the American public, and there is literally nothing to hide. And the next article. Nearly everyone, everywhere, veers left when walking. Researchers are at a loss for why people across cultures and ages, regardless of their dominant hand, have a natural bias toward wandering in a counterclockwise direction. By Rachel Neuer. Inaki Echeverria Huarte, an applied physicist at the University of Navarra in Spain, was studying whether people maintain a certain distance between one another while walking when he noticed something strange. Across some 40 experiments, most of his participants spontaneously veered to the left. Although this observation had nothing to do with his original research, it piqued his curiosity. This was the first signal that something weird was happening, Dr. Echeverria Huarte said. He and his colleagues assumed there must be a straightforward explanation. Perhaps the layout of the room, for example, was subtly directing people to list to the left. They began what they thought would be a simple investigation to find the answer. 5 years later, Dr. Echeverria Huarte and his colleagues have exhausted most of their hypotheses and are no closer to solving the mystery. But what they have found, as reported on Wednesday in the journal Nature Communications, is a striking innate tendency for people across demographics, cultures, and conditions to veer in a counterclockwise direction. In principle, there is no reason for the fact that people prefer rotating counterclockwise, said Iker Zurigwell, an applied physicist at the University of Navarra and co-author of the study.
Yet it's clear they do. Dr. Zurigwell and Dr. Echeverria Huarte first searched in the scientific literature for an explanation as to why this might be so. They found a study showing that people who are lost usually wander in circles, but did not specify the direction. They found another paper showing that when people encounter a wall, those who are right-handed tend to turn left, while those who are left-handed do the opposite. Most of the participants in the original study were right-handed. So the moment we saw that, we said, okay, we have an answer, Dr. Zurigwell said. To check, they ran their own trial. They separated participants according to whether they turned left or right when directed to approach a wall. Then they asked the participants to walk around a small arena. To the researchers' surprise, regardless of the wall turning preferences or handedness, most chose left. This baffling finding prompted them to undertake 5 additional experiments, each targeting a different hypothesis and involving a total of 573 participants. Yet again and again they found the same result. In an open schoolyard, for example, the researchers instructed participants to roam at will while a drone recorded their movements. Within seconds, 80% of people were moving in a counterclockwise direction. It's not a gradual drift, but rather a bias that emerges almost immediately, Dr. Echeverria Huarte said. Dr. Echeverria Huarte and his colleagues wondered if the behavior might be emerging collectively, similar to how pedestrians split into 2 opposite moving lanes on crowded sidewalks. But when they tested participants alone, 75% still moved counterclockwise, suggesting that the tendency is individual. Were there cultural factors behind that preference? Pedestrians, for example, typically walk on the same side as cars drive on in their country, and pedestrians also typically move in that direction if they encounter an obstacle. So the team ran experiments in Japan where pedestrian lanes form on the left. Despite being convinced they would see the opposite pattern to the one in Spain, the researchers yet again observed participants moving counterclockwise, ruling cultural norms off the list. Finally, they wondered if some unacknowledged social convention drilled into adults, but not yet present in children, might be at play. They reached out to researchers who had conducted a prior study in a Japanese kindergarten in which 52 children moved at random while music played. The Japanese researchers shared their videos of the children for analysis, revealing that most of them also moved counterclockwise. Enrico Ronchi, who models emergency evacuations at Lund University in Sweden and was not involved in the research, said the findings open up many new interesting avenues in the field of crowd dynamics. He would be interested to see, for example, whether the counterclockwise bias holds up among people with disabilities or in emergency evacuations. Carol Basik, an applied mathematician at MIT, who was also not involved in the research, said the new finding challenges our understanding of human locomotion. The counterclockwise bias may have far-reaching consequences for everyday pedestrian traffic, but we simply have not looked for them yet, he said. Dr. Zurigwell and Dr. Echeverria Huarte next plan to investigate new hypotheses about the counterclockwise bias using biomechanics, virtual reality, neuroscience, or even animal behavior. Fish are the canonical animal that move in circles, Dr. Zurigwell said, but whether they prefer rotating in one direction or the other, I don't know. I might not finish this next one, but I'll start it. Wages are falling, wealth is surging, no wonder Americans are unhappy. As Elon Musk becomes the world's first trillionaire, workers are facing higher prices and fears of AI-driven job losses. By Ben Castleman.
Two events from the past week help crystallize this strange contradictory moment for the U.S. economy. On Wednesday, the Bureau of Labor Statistics reported that the surge in energy prices had wiped out a year and a half of wage gains for the average American worker. On Friday, the public markets debut of SpaceX made Elon Musk the world's first trillionaire. That stark juxtaposition helps explain why many Americans, in survey after survey, say they no longer believe the U.S. economy is working for them. A few people are getting fabulously, unimaginably wealthy at the same time that entire generations of families worry they will never be able to afford to buy a house, raise children, or enjoy a comfortable retirement. I don't think the stock market is necessarily causing Americans pessimism about the economy, said Stephanie Stancheva, a Harvard professor who studies public sentiment. But I don't think people are looking at it and are thinking, great, this means I'm going to do very well, too. It's potentially reinforcing this feeling of, I'm falling behind. Inequality is hardly a new feature in America, but the explosion of wealth at the very top is without precedent in U.S. history. At the height of the Gilded Age at the end of the 19th century, the richest handful of Americans had a net worth equivalent to about 3% of the country's annual economic output, according to data compiled by the French economists Gabriel Zucman and Emmanuel Saez. Today, the fortunes of the same 0.00001%, about 20 individuals, make up roughly four times as large a share, equivalent to 12% of annual output. Other economists, using different methodologies, come up with somewhat different numbers, but hardly anyone disputes the basic fact that the wealthiest few have made extraordinary gains in recent years. The picture for the other 99% of Americans is more nuanced. More than half of U.S. households own stocks, either directly or through retirement accounts, meaning they have benefited at least somewhat from the record-setting run-up in share prices. Wealth has risen more slowly for middle-class families than for the rich over the past decade, Federal Reserve data shows. But it has still risen. For most Americans, however, wealth is a somewhat abstract concept, tied up in the house where they live and the retirement accounts they hope to leave untouched for as long as possible. What matters more day to day is their income, and the share of national income going to workers has been trending down for decades. It hit a record low in the first quarter of the year, according to data from the Commerce Department. Now, rising costs are again taking a bite out of workers' paychecks. The recent jump in energy prices, a result of the war with Iran, pushed the annual inflation rate to a three-year high in May. Hourly wages, adjusted for inflation, have fallen for 3 months in a row, erasing all the gains made during President Trump's first year in office. Measures of consumer sentiment have plummeted as gas prices have risen. Oil prices have eased somewhat in recent weeks on hopes of a lasting ceasefire and are likely to fall further if the United States and Iran reach a deal and tankers begin to move out of the Persian Gulf through the Strait of Hormuz in greater numbers. But relief at the pump is not likely to end Americans' anxiety after years of one economic shock after another. First, the COVID-19 pandemic shut down large parts of the economy and put tens of millions of people out of work, at least temporarily. Then inflation soared to the highest level in four decades. Since then, Americans have endured high interest rates, tariffs, and repeated recession scares. If you think about what it felt like to go through COVID and then inflation and also political unrest and instability, you come out of those things thinking, how am I supposed to plan for the future? Said Elizabeth Wilkins, president of the Roosevelt Institute, a left-leaning think tank. Ms. Stantisheva, the Harvard economist, has found that bouts of high inflation take a long-term toll on consumers' economic attitudes. That is not only because of the strain on their budgets, but also because it seems unfair. The wealthy are able to absorb higher prices relatively easily, while lower-income households struggle. It goes hand in hand with a big sense of inequity and injustice, she said.
Now Americans face a new threat in the form of artificial intelligence, which tech industry leaders warn could eliminate whole categories of white-collar work. Many economists are skeptical of those predictions, but polls show that many workers are worried about what the technology will mean for their careers. Voters across the country have also rebelled against plans to build AI data centers in their communities, citing their impact on electricity bills, water supplies, and air quality. Given those concerns, it is hardly surprising that the public is uncomfortable with the surge in wealth that has accompanied the AI boom. Companies connected to the technology have driven the recent gains in the stock market. SpaceX's debut on Friday was the first in what is expected to be a series of giant initial public offerings for AI companies. SpaceX, though best known for its rockets and satellites, also owns an AI lab and has made huge investments in AI infrastructure. In addition to making Mr. Musk a trillionaire, the SpaceX IPO alone was expected to mint thousands of new millionaires and several billionaires. And I do have to end this now for time, but we got the gist of this article. This has been Lynn reading from The Times. Thanks for listening. I hope you have a wonderful day and a great week. Take care. And happy Father's Day to all of those fathers.

Good morning. This is Mary, and I'm going to be reading to you this morning the news of Neighbors. This is being read live here at 10 o'clock, and it's being recorded and will be rebroadcast tonight at 6 p.m. Before we get started with that, I'm going to read a little bit about the weather here. Today, we'll have increasing clouds with a high near 76, with the west wind 5 to 10 miles an hour. Then tonight, a 20% chance of showers and thunderstorms after 4 a.m., mostly clear with a low around 59, southwest wind 5 to 10 miles per hour, with gusts as high as 20. Tuesday, there will be a 30% chance of showers and thunderstorms, mainly before 7 a.m. It'll be mostly cloudy with a high near 76. Southwest wind 10 to 15 miles per hour, becoming west in the afternoon. Winds could gust as high as 25 miles per hour. Then Tuesday night, it'll be mostly clear with a low around 56. Northwest wind 5 to 10 miles per hour, becoming light and variable in the evening. Then Wednesday, showers with thunderstorms also possible after 10 a.m. Some of the storms could produce heavy rainfall. High near 77, chance of precipitation is 100%. New rainfall amounts between 1 and 2 inches possible. Then Wednesday night, there'll be showers and thunderstorms likely before 10 p.m., and a chance of showers between 10 p.m. and 1 a.m.

0: It'll be partly cloudy with a low around 61. The chance of precipitation is 60%. New precipitation amounts between a quarter and a half of an inch possible. Then Thursday, mostly sunny with a high near 75. Thursday night, mostly clear with a low around 56. Then Juneteenth, it'll be sunny with a high near 77. And Friday night, it'll be mostly clear with a low around 59. Saturday, it'll be mostly sunny with a high near 80. Saturday night, a 50% chance of showers. Partly cloudy with a low around 62. Then Sunday, a 50% chance of showers and thunderstorms, partly sunny, with a high near 78. Then we would like to thank the people who provide support for APRIS, and this comes from the Rausch Family Foundation, the Illinois State Library Radio Information Service, the Illinois Quad Cities and the River Cities Rotary Clubs, Rock Island Kiwanis Club, the Melvin McKay Trust, the Rock Island Community Foundation, and Bob and Carol Brockhaus. And then we need to remind you that on Friday, June 19th, also known as Juneteenth, is an Augustana College holiday. There will be no local APRIS readings that day. The TIC network will be broadcast. And now we'll begin with the pending obituaries. Mary L. Isaias, 96, passed away Tuesday, June 8, 2026, at St. Anthony's Continuing Care Center, Rock Island. Arrangements pending at Rafferty Funeral Home, Moline. Margaret M. Dale, 87, of Rock Island, passed away Thursday, June 11, 2026, at her home. Arrangements pending at Rafferty Funeral Home, Moline. And Ben Newcomb, 91, of Rock Island, passed away Monday, June 8, 2026, at Generations in Rock Island. Arrangements are pending at Rafferty Funeral Home, Moline. Okay, funeral services for James, known as Jim Armstrong, 81, of Silvis, Illinois, will be 10 a.m. Wednesday, June 17, 2026, at the Van Hoe Funeral Home, East Moline, Illinois. Burial will be in Rock Island National Cemetery. Visitation will be 4 to 7 p.m. Tuesday, June 16, 2026, at the funeral home, where a rosary will be recited at 3:30 p.m. Mr. Armstrong passed away Friday, June 12, 2026, at Mercy One, Silvis. Jim was born March 11, 1945, in Stoutsville, Missouri. He graduated from Paris High School in 1963. He enlisted in the U.S. Army in 1968. He married Darla Jean Hayes. He later married Janet Marie Rasso Webster, June 29, 1991, in Geneseo, Illinois. He retired from Mutual Wheel, Moline, Illinois, in 2019 after more than 30 years of service. Survivors include his loving wife, Janet Armstrong, children Sean Webster, Orion, Illinois, Dave, spouse Karen Webster, Kelowna, Illinois, Todd Webster, Erie, Mick, spouse Christy Webster, Geneseo, Stephen Webster, Kelowna, Anthony, spouse Amber Armstrong, Kelowna, Justin, spouse Sarah Armstrong, Levon, Texas, siblings Jeannie, Judy, Joe, Gary, Cheryl, Nelsie, and Glenna, over 50 grandchildren and great-grandchildren. In lieu of flowers and gifts, memorials may be made to the family. Online condolences may be left for the family at vanhoe.com. Sister Miriam Anstey, CHM, 98, died June 9, 2026, at Senior Star, Elmore Place, Davenport, Iowa. Services will be held at the Humility of Mary Center, 820 West Central Park Avenue, Davenport. Visitation on Sunday, June 14, will begin with the rosary at 2 p.m. and conclude with the vigil service at 4 p.m. The Mass of Christian Burial will be held at 11 a.m. on Monday. Interment will be at 11 a.m. on Tuesday at St. Timothy's Catholic Cemetery, Cumberland, Iowa. Miriam Eugenia Anstey was born July 27, 1927, in Cumberland. For From 1949 to 1969, she taught music at St. Alphonsus School in Davenport, St. Teresa School in Des Moines, Aquinas High School and St. Joseph School in Fort Madison, Galen Catholic School in Lamars, Iowa, and St. Austin School in Minneapolis. She then served as vice president for student affairs at Marycrest College. Following her retirement from higher education, Sister Miriam served at St. Thomas Parish in Coralville from 1991 to 1995, was center director of the Humility of Mary Center in Davenport from 1995 to 2002, music director at St. Anthony Parish in Davenport 2002 to 2005, and finally a volunteer with Humility of Mary Housing. She is survived by many nieces and nephews and the sisters and associates of her CHM community. Memorials may be made to the Congregation of the Humility of Mary. Online remembrances may be expressed at hmdfuneralhome.com. Daniel, known as Dan Albers, 80, of Davenport, passed away Saturday, June 6, 2026, at Clarissa C. Cook Hospice House. A private family burial will be held at National Cemetery, Rock Island Arsenal. A celebration of life will be held at a later date. Memorials may be made to St. Jude Children's Hospital, Shriners Hospitals for Children, or University of Iowa Children's Hospital. Halligan McCabe DeVries Funeral Home is assisting the family with arrangements. Dan was born on December 23, 1945, in Davenport. He was united in marriage to Charlotte Smith on June 5, 1971. Dan was an Assumption High School graduate and a U.S. Army veteran. He worked his way from truck driver to plant manager at Midwest Metals during his employment there. After his retirement, he was a paraeducator at Wilson Elementary. Those left to honor his memory include his wife Charlotte, brother Mike, spouse Julie Albers. Online tributes may be expressed at hmdfuneralhome.com. Joyce Elaine Brackevelt of Geneseo, Illinois, wife of the late Richard P. Brackevelt, passed away on June 1, 2026. Private Christian Mass and burial were held at Divine Mercy Parish, St. Patrick Kelowna Campus, Kelowna, Illinois, on Wednesday, June 10, 2026, with the Reverend Peter Zorjan officiating. Joyce was laid to rest next to her beloved husband, Richard, at St. Mary's Catholic Cemetery, East Moline, Illinois. The former Joyce Elaine Martinez was born on the 19th of February, 1955, in Davenport, Iowa. Joyce had a Catholic upbringing, attending grade schools at St. Joseph and St. Mary's in Davenport, Iowa, and graduated from Allaman High School, class of 1973. Joyce was united in marriage to her sweetheart, Richard Paul Brackenfeld, on October 10, 1981, in East Moline, and held the wedding reception at their home in Geneseo, Illinois. Joyce is survived by their son, Michael Richard Brackenfeld, and his wife, Amanda, granddaughters, whom she called her pumpkins, Colleen and Krista, siblings, Stephen, spouse Linda Martinez, and Frank Martinez. Memorials may be made to Divine Mercy Catholic Church, Kelowna, Illinois, or to the Kelowna Fire Department, Kelowna, Illinois. Online condolences may be left for the family at vanho.com. Dorothy A. Berg, 99, of Rock Island, formerly of Milan, passed away on Wednesday, June 10, 2026, at Friendship Manor, joining her husband Dick in eternal rest. Services will be held at 11 a.m. on Wednesday, June 24, 2026, at Wheel and Presley Funeral Home and Crematory in Rock Island, with visitation to be held 1 hour prior to the service. Burial will be in Rock Island National Cemetery, Arsenal Island. Memorials may be made to Christian Care Rock Island, Friendship Manor, or Heartland Hospice. Dorothy was born on December 13, 1926, in Ceylon, Iowa. She married Richard R., known as Dick Berg, on March 28, 1947, in Rockford, Illinois. Dorothy worked at the Rock Island Arsenal, Bertram Electric, Zehr's Department Store, Malco Aluminum Doors and Windows, and the Illinois Secretary of State's office in Rock Island and Moline before retiring in 1992. Dorothy was a member of First Lutheran Church in Rock Island, Illinois. She was also a member of the Order of the Eastern Star Milan Chapter. Those left to cherish her memory include her children, Daryl, spouse Becky Berg, Ackworth, Iowa, Reverend Donna, spouse Chris Foner, Aliva, Wisconsin, Debbie, spouse Bob Swanson, Rock Island, Illinois, several grandchildren. Online condolences may be left for the family at WhelanPresley.com. W. Allen Bowden, 83, passed away peacefully on June 10, 1926. He was born on December 18, 1942, in Ottumwa, Iowa. Allen built a distinguished career in sales and marketing, ultimately serving as president of the Quad Cities Division of Advantage Sales and Marketing. He is survived by his wife, Sandra, his children, Kimberly Lanham, spouse Jeff, and John Bowden, spouse Lisa, several grandchildren, stepchildren, Kelly Oding, spouse Marty, Terry Oding, spouse Diana, Joe Oding, spouse Monica, and Amy McConnell, spouse Michael, along with their children, and his former wife, Connie, mother of Kimberly and John. He is also survived by his siblings, Elaine Brown, spouse Ron, Susan Christensen, spouse Larry, Mike, spouse Donna, Brian, spouse Karen, Patsy Bowden, Sharon McDonald, spouse Scott, Sheila Ross, spouse Steve, and Mark, spouse Bobby. Funeral service will be Wednesday, June 17, 2026 at 12 p.m. in the Runge Mortuary Chapel. Visitation begins at 10 a.m. until service time. Luncheon will follow the service in the Runge Community Room. Burial will be in the Davenport Memorial Park Cemetery Mausoleum. Okay, with deep love and profound respect, we celebrate the remarkable life of Ken W. Bell, a cherished soul who left this world on June 3, 2026, at the age of 72. Born on January 3, 1954, in Davenport, Iowa. He met the love of his life, Jane Christophic Bell. Their love story lasted 43 years. Ken's professional life included managing the IT department at West Bend Mutual Insurance Company, securities broker at Primerica, and professional driver, trainer, state tester at Wisconsin Coach Lines. He is also a charter member at Christ United Methodist Church in Davenport, Iowa. Ken was survived in death by his dear wife, Jane, and his children, Anthony J. Bell, spouse Stephanie, Martin D. Bell, spouse Heather, Kimberly J. Larkin, spouse Chad, his brother, Monty Bell, spouse Becky, his sister, Sharon Pinnock, his sister-in-law, Nancy Bell. Visitation will be held on Tuesday, June 23, 2026, from 2 p.m. until 5 p.m., and memorial service for friends and family are invited to stay. Will be held at Randall Dabble Brisk Funeral Home at 1110 South Grand Avenue, Waukesha, Wisconsin. He believed that music lives on in young minds, and his family requests that in lieu of flowers, donations be made to Friends at Winneconne Music and Performing Arts, which is the acronym FOWMPA. For further information, please call the funeral home at 262-547-4035 or visit its website at randalldabble.com. That's spelled RANDLEDABLE.com for directions or to lead the family an online tribute message. Verna, known as Vicky Lucille Cole, 82, of Bluegrass, passed away Wednesday, June 10, 2026, surrounded by her family in Bluegrass. A visitation will be held on Wednesday, June 17, from 4 to 7 p.m. at the Rungy Mortuary. Cremation rites will be provided after. Memorials may be made to Brave Little Brooks Foundation. Vicky was born on June 15, 1943, in Bethalto, Illinois. After graduating from Alton, Illinois High School, she went to cosmetology school and became a licensed hairdresser. She owned and operated Vicky's Country Road Family Salon for numerous years, along with selling Scentsy products after retiring. She was first united in marriage to William Earl Downing, who preceded her in death. She later married Gary Cole on May 23, 1975, in Davenport, and they celebrated 51 years of marriage. She crocheted many afghans and was Bluegrass Homecoming Parade champion several years for the floats she created. Those left to cherish her memory include her husband Gary, children Rick Downing, Spring Hill, Florida, Mike, spouse Lori Downing, Davenport, Tracy, spouse Mark Chalupa, Pleasant Prairie, Iowa, Rick Cole, East Des Moines, Bob Downing, Bluegrass, Mike, spouse Johanna Cole, Norwalk, Illinois, Dave, spouse Beth Downing, Bluegrass, and Vicky Proctor, spouse Les Proctor, deceased, 54 grandchildren, great-grandchildren, and great-great-grandchildren, sister Penny Alpin, Davenport, special friends Nancy Ripperger and Donna Hicks, both of Bluegrass. And then Christy Lynn Cargill, 61, of Davenport, Iowa, passed away on May 25, 2026. She is survived by her husband, Michael Cargill Sr., children Linda, spouse Bill Bennett, Michelle Aguilar Bettendorf, and Michael Cargill Jr., several grandchildren and great-grandchildren. A celebration of life will be held on June 26, 2026, from 3 to 7 p.m. at Duck Creek Park, Locust Street, Davenport, Iowa. Then Deborah K. Ferguson was born February 11, 1952, in Sumner, Iowa. Her marriage to Laverne Ferguson was over 50 beautiful years. Meeting at a welcome home from Vietnam party in 1970, the couple would later marry on May 24, 1975, in Fredericksburg, Iowa. They resided in rural Sumner, Iowa, during the early years of their marriage until moving to Moline, Illinois, in the late 1970s. After their move to Moline, they were elated in 1978 with the birth of their beautiful daughter, Alicia. Debbie and Laverne recently made their permanent move to Tennessee in December 2025. First working at Hillcrest Nursing Home in Sumner, Iowa. Later, a significant portion of her career transpired as a nurse at Trinity Medical Center in different capacities and departments, from ICU to adolescent mental health. She is survived by her husband, Laverne, daughter, Alicia, spouse Harrison Pickett, sister Terry, spouse Robert Van Roden, two grandsons, sisters-in-law Velma, known as Jean Jones, and Linda Ferguson. Service was held on December 27, 2025 in Murfreesboro, Tennessee. An open house celebration of life will be held Thursday, June 18, 2026, from 12 to 2 p.m. at Faith Lutheran Church, 1611 41st Street, Moline, Illinois. This is an informal reflection time. Come and go as you wish. Shirley June Freeze, 94, of Rock Island, Illinois, passed away Friday, June 12, 2026, at her home. A private graveside service will be held at Rock Island Memorial Park Cemetery. The Knox Chapel of Whelan Presley Funeral Home and Crematory, Rock Island, is assisting with arrangements. Shirley was born on July 23, 1931, on a farm in the township of Guinea, Schuyler County, Illinois. She married Donald C. Freeze on June 7, 1950, and they shared nearly 37 years of marriage before his passing on February 10, 1987. Shirley retired from Montgomery Elevator in 1996. She remained active with the Montgomery Elevator Retirees Group, participated in Bible study. Those left to cherish Shirley's memory included her children, Kathleen's spouse Jim DeVolder, Donald Freeze, and Kathleen's spouse Rick White, several grandsons, great-grandchildren, great-great-grandchildren, and a brother, Larry's spouse Barb Hillier. Online condolences and memories may be shared at WhelanPresley.com. Let's see. Until one shall lay the other into the arms of God. Marie laid Max into the arms of God on June 11, 2026, 7 days after their 66th wedding anniversary. A funeral mass of Christian burial will be at 10 a.m. Thursday, June 18th at Sacred Heart Church, Moline. Visitation is 4 to 7 p.m. Wednesday, June 17th at Rafferty Funeral Home, Moline, with a rosary and 3:30 burial. With a rosary at 3:30, burial will be in Calvary Cemetery, Rock Island. Max Anderson Grigsby was born November 30th, 1936, in Keokuk, Iowa. Their family moved to Moline when Max was 6 years old. Unknown to each other, Max and Marie stood with their parents outside Allman High School in Rock Island the day it was dedicated. 2 years later, both entered as students. Max played clarinet in the Allman Band and graduated with the class of 1954. He graduated from St. Ambrose College in 1958. During the 3 years following, Max served with the United States Army Security Agency and married Marie Carlotta Watts at a solemn high nuptial mass on June 4, 1960 at St. Joseph Church in Rock Island. Completing service with the ASA, Max returned to Allman to assist the band director. In this time, he developed a feeder system to enhance the Allman band, creating elementary band programs at St. Joseph's, St. Mary's, Sacred Heart, and St. Pius in Rock Island, Sacred Heart and St. Mary's in Moline, and St. Anne and St. Mary's in East Moline. Upon retirement of the original band director, Max became director of the Allman High School Band. After nearly 30 years of teaching, Max pivoted to Watts Trucking Service, Incorporated, Rock Island, to complete an additional 12 years of employment as a vehicle route dispatcher. Max is survived by Marie and their children, Garen, spouse Diane, Los Angeles, California, Vincent, spouse Colleen, Moline, Mark, Moline, Linda, spouse Joseph Grigsby, Walsick, Iowa City, Iowa, Jency, spouse Michael Shannon, Park Ridge, Illinois, several grandchildren. He is also survived by sister-in-law Juliet Grigsby, Portland, Oregon, brothers-in-law Udell Watts III, Rock Island, and James, spouse Julia Piper Watts, Bettendorf. Memorial donations in memory of Max would be appreciated by Rock Island Public Library Foundation for the Lorene Evans Watts Memorial Trust Fund, Max's mother-in-law, which purchases children's materials for the Rock Island libraries. Kirk Holman, 63, of Moline, passed away Tuesday, June 9, 2026, at Trinity, Rock Island. There will be no services at this time. Kirk was born December 23, 1962, in Moline, the son of Michael and Carol Dayton Holman. Kirk owned B&W South Heating and Air Conditioning Company, Brunswick, Georgia. Kirk was an avid golfer and fisherman. Survivors include his children, Megan's spouse Brandon Byers, Brunswick, Georgia, and Vance Holman, Brunswick, Georgia. Several grandchildren's parents, Mike and Carol Holman, and brother Todd Holman of Coal Valley. Condolences may be left at RaffertyFunerals.com. Wanda Elaine Hansen Wagner, 83, formerly from Rock Island, Illinois, passed away on June 7th at the Deerfield Care Center in Urbandale, Iowa. Condolences may be expressed at CaldwellParish.com, and that's spelled CaldwellParish. With hearts full of sorrow, we announce the sudden passing of our beloved sister, aunt, cousin, and friend, Dolores, known as D. Ann Helden Agin, on June 9, 2026, at the age of 82. She was born on May 30, 1944. Dee dedicated nearly three decades to shaping future healthcare professionals as chair of the nursing department in the health sciences program at Marycrest College and later Ambrose University in Davenport, Iowa. In 1984, Dee married the love of her life, Michael F. Agin, with whom she shared 35 devoted years until his passing in 2019. Dee served faithfully as a Eucharist minister, religious ed instructor, and was instrumental in helping establish the parish nurse program within her parish. Relatives and friends may call on Saturday, June 20th, 2026, at our Mother of Good Counsel Church, 31 Penswood Road, Brian Maher, Pennsylvania. Visitation will be from 9:30 a.m. to 10:20 a.m. with a Mass of Christian burial at 10:30 a.m. Interment will be private. In lieu of flowers, those wishing to honor Dee's memory may consider a donation to the Order of St. Augustine at 214 Ashwood Road, Villanova, Pennsylvania, 19085, or online through the Augustine Order. Marilyn May, known as Tubby Jones, 64, Davenport, passed away Tuesday, June 9, 2026, at Mercy One, Genesis East Campus, Davenport. Per her wishes, cremation rites have been accorded. A celebration of life will be held at a later date. Marilyn was born on March 28, 1962, in Centerville, Iowa. She attended Central High School in Davenport. She was united in marriage to Michael Jones on April 7, 2000, in Davenport. She had worked a handful of jobs. At one point, she held a CNA license, was a computer operator, and most recently worked at DAV Thrift. Those left to cherish her memory include her husband, Mike, daughters, Sunshine, Lucas, and Marcella, spouse, Darius, Lucas, stepchildren, Jesse and Jamie, several grandchildren, siblings, Minnie, Navis, and George. Online condolences may be expressed by visiting hmdfuneralhome.com. Patricia Mary, known as Pat Jasper, 87, of Davenport, passed away peacefully on her birthday, April 19, 2026, at the Davenport Lutheran Home. Born in 1939 in Dubuque, Iowa, Pat graduated from Marycrest College with a Bachelor of Arts in Art. Pat was a well-known local craft artist, filling many Davenport and Midwest homes with art by PJs. She was united in marriage to Donald Jasper. The couple shared 65 beautiful years of marriage until Don's passing in 2025. Her legacy lives on through her children, Doug, spouse Doreen Jasper, Michael, spouse Jodette Jasper, Scott, spouse Kate Jasper, and Ann, spouse Todd Golub, her beloved grandchildren, and her great-grandson. A visitation will be held from 4 to 6 p.m. on Friday, June 26, 2026, at Halligan McCabe DeVries Funeral Home in Davenport. The family requests that you wear bright colors to the visitation to celebrate Pat. An additional visitation will take place the following morning, Saturday, June 27, 2026, from 9 a.m. to 10 a.m. at St. Anthony's Catholic Church in Davenport. A funeral mass will follow at 10 a.m. Burial will take place immediately after the service at Mount Calvary Cemetery. The family requests that you wear bright colors to the funeral to celebrate Pat. Following the burial, there will be a luncheon from 11:30 a.m. to 2 p.m. at Biaggi's Ristorante Italiano, 5195 Utica Ridge Road, Davenport. Please attend and join the family in celebrating Pat's life. The family asks that in lieu of flowers, memorial donations be made in Pat's name to Hand in Hand, 3860 Middle Road, Bend Orf, Iowa, 52722. Beneath the one-time designation, select the Dedicate This Gift box to memorialize Pat's name. Doreen S. Noferl, 60, of Rock Island, passed away Friday, May 29, 2026, at Unity Point Health's Trinity, Rock Island. A celebration of life honoring Doreen will be held on Saturday, June 27th, from 12 to 2 p.m. at City View Celebrations at Trimble Point Lower Level, 701 12th Street, Moline, with a time of sharing for family and friends at 1:30 p.m. Doreen Suzette Noferl was born June 26, 1965, in 29 Palms, California. Doreen is survived by her daughter, Melissa Noferl of Rock Island, siblings Debbie Johnson of Moline, Donna, spouse Mark Benachek Noferl of Davenport, Iowa, Steve, spouse Judy Noferl of Lake Havasu, Arizona, and Dennis, spouse Todd Jacks of Moline. The family invites friends to share stories and condolences at TrimbleFuneralHomes.com. Barbara, known as Barb Lycom, 76, of Davenport, passed away Wednesday, June 10, 2026, at the Clarissa Cook Hospice House, Bettendorf. Cremation has been accorded, and a celebration of her life will be held at a later date. Interment will be in Davenport Memorial Park. Memorials may be made to Fur Fun Rescue in Lisbon, Iowa, or Midwest Wire Hair Rescue in Dumont, Iowa. Barbara K. Wittrick was born June 9, 1950, in Davenport. She was united in marriage to her high school sweetheart, Jim Lycom, on February 5, 1972, at St. Mark's Lutheran Church, Davenport. Barb started her nursing career at the former Davenport Osteopathic Hospital and then worked for The Group and Dr. Richard Schaefer, D.O., before retiring in 2006. She was active in her husband Jim's election campaigns, serving as a campaign manager and treasurer, and was involved with the Davenport West Class of 1968 Reunion Committee. Survivors include her husband, Jim Lycom, son Jeff Lycom of Davenport. Online remembrances may be expressed at hmdfuneralhome.com. Joseph M. Majatich, 64, of East Moline, Illinois, passed away Sunday, June 7, 2026, at Mercy One Genesis Silva's Medical Center. Visitation will be from 2 to 4 p.m. Saturday, June 20th, in the Horizon Room at Trimble Funeral Home at Trimble Point, 701 12th Street, Moline. Cremation will take place at Trimble Crematory, Moline. Memorials may be made to the family. Joseph Michael Majatich was born on August 22, 1961, in Rock Island, Illinois, the son of Matthew and Grace Demery Majatich, Jr. He spent his career in furniture sales, working for several businesses throughout the Quad Cities over the years. He married Tammy Steger on October 14, 1992. Joe had a lifelong passion for classic cars and trucks. A proud member of Quad Cities Cruisers, he traveled to many car shows and shared his enthusiasm. Joe is survived by his wife, Tammy Majatich, sister Mary Majatich of East Moline, Illinois. The family invites friends to share stories and condolences at TrimbleFuneralHomes.com. Barbara Marie Miller died June 10th, 2026. She was born on May 6, 1943, in Pontiac, Illinois. Barb is survived by her husband of more than six decades, Richard, her brother Kenny George Akers, her five sons, Richard, Dennis, Douglas, spouse Shannon, Darian, spouse Tanya, and Devin, spouse Sherry, several grandchildren and great-grandchildren. Visitation will be held on June 19th from 2 to 2:45 p.m. at First Lutheran Church, 114 East Main Street, Geneseo, Illinois. Funeral services will immediately follow the visitation. Interment will take place at 11 a.m. on June 20th at Rooks Creek Cemetery near Pontiac, Illinois. In lieu of flowers, the family encourages generous donations to a charity of the donor's choice in Barbara's name. Amy Christine Nelson, 56, passed away on June 5, 2026, in Rock Island, Illinois. Arrangements pending at Will and Presley Funeral Home and Crematory, Rock Island. A celebration of life will be held at Uptown Grill from 1 to 4 p.m. on August 9, 2026 at 601 First Street, LaSalle, Illinois. Memorials may be made to Big Brothers, Big Sisters of the Mississippi Valley. On June 25, 1969, Rosemary and Larry Nelson welcomed the second of three daughters to their family in Ottawa, Illinois. Amy earned a bachelor's degree in journalism from the University of Illinois and later received her MBA from the University of Iowa. After many years as a sales representative, she found her true passion in life in her true passion in life, helping people reach their full potential through her coaching program. Amy was a mentor in the Big Brothers, Big Sisters of the Mississippi Valley and volunteered for many other organizations that she believed in. Amy is survived by her parents, Rosemary and Larry Nelson, her sisters, Kathy spouse Bob Lalonic and Sarah Eckberg. To leave condolences for the family, visit WhelanPresley.com. Emily Leon Navarre passed away on Wednesday, May 27th, in Littleton, Colorado, from complications of Alzheimer's dementia and a hip fracture. Em was born in April 1941 in Ironwood, Michigan. She was introduced to Bob Navarre on a chance carpool ride to school. She would graduate with a degree in English in 1963 and marry Bob in June 1964. The young Navarres moved to Davenport that summer. Emily taught 10th grade English at Central High for a year, realizing quickly that was not her joy. She returned to school. She initially returned to the workforce as a school librarian in Moline before landing as a consultant for Iowa's regional library system. She became director of Southeastern Library Services. She retired in 2006 and went on to become a docent at the Figge Art Museum. M noticeably began her walk down the dementia road about 2021. M is survived by her husband of 62 years, Bob, daughter Amy, spouse Sean Wilson, and son Dave, spouse Laura, and several grandsons. A celebration of life is planned for Saturday, July 11th from 4 to 7 p.m. at New Hope Presbyterian Church in Davenport. Notes of sympathy can be sent to Bob and family at 3379 Mill Vista Road, unit number 4518, Highlands Ranch, Colorado, 80129. Martha K. Peterson, 80, of Cordova, Illinois, passed away peacefully on Tuesday, April 14, 2026, at her home. A celebration of life is scheduled for July 8, 2026. You are invited, along with family and friends, to celebrate her at the Quad Cities Botanical Center in Rock Island from 11 a.m. to 2 p.m. Memorials can be made to QC Paws or St. Jude Children's Research Hospital. 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Charles Edward, known as Ed Rowland, 87, of Geneseo, passed away on Wednesday, June 10, 2026, at Unity Point Health Trinity, Rock Island. A funeral service will be held at 10:30 a.m. on Tuesday, June 16, 2026, at First Baptist Church, 15300 Ford Road, Geneseo, Illinois. Pastor Dave Murphy will officiate. Burial will follow at North Cemetery of Geneseo. Visitation will be held from 5 to 7 p.m. on Monday, June 15, 2026, at Vandemore Funeral Home, 580 East Ogden Avenue, Geneseo, Illinois. Memorials may be directed to First Baptist Church in Ed's memory. Ed was born on July 4, 1938, in Toulon, Illinois. He grew up in Toulon, graduated from Wethersfield High School. Ed was united in marriage on September 15, 1962, to Ernest Dean McCarty of McCurtain, Oklahoma, in a ceremony held in Denver, Colorado. He proudly served the United States National Guard. Those left to cherish his memory include his loving wife, Ernest Dean Rowland of Geneseo, children, Chuck, spouse Marion Roland of East Moline, and Sherry, spouse Cal West of Corona, New Mexico, several grandchildren and great-grandchildren, a sister, Joyce Wade of Kewaunee, a brother, Al, spouse Sharon Roland of Geneseo, Illinois. Louise Elizabeth Ash Reddig went to rest in the loving arms of her Savior on December 7, 2025. She was born on September 22, 1935 in Muscatine, Iowa. She graduated from Muscatine High School in 1953. In 1955, she married John Reddick, and they had two children, Bambi and Tom. The family moved to Council Bluffs in 1995. Louise worked for Southwestern Bell and AT&T for more than 30 years. Louise is survived by her daughter, Bambi, spouse James Heckerman, and several granddaughters and a great-grandson. A committal service is scheduled for Louise at Greenwood Cemetery, Muscatine, Iowa, on June 15, 2026 at 11:30 a.m. David Leo Thomason, known as Dave, passed away on Monday, June 1, 2026 at the age of 74 after an extended illness. He passed away at Scottsdale Comfort Assisted Living Facility in Scottsdale, Arizona. Dave was born on June 21, 1951 in Davenport, Iowa. He was raised in Davenport and attended Davenport School. While at Davenport Central High, Dave excelled in all sports. Upon Dave's graduation from Central High in 1970, Dave went on to play several sports for St. Ambrose College. Dave graduated from St. Ambrose in 1974 with a Bachelor of Arts degree in education. After college, Dave worked as a teacher and coach at Loudoun High School in Loudoun, Iowa. Dave's family and career choices led him to various positions and companies in Austin, Texas, and Phoenix, Arizona. He is survived by a daughter, Ashley Thomason, spouse Jerry Smith, and grandson, a brother Terry Thomason, spouse Cindy, a sister Lori Thomason, Johnson, spouse Kevin, a stepfather Ralph H. Henninger. And then Laura Lee Wagshaw passed away peacefully at the age of 70 in the early morning hours of June 11, 2026 at home in Davenport, Iowa. Laura is survived by her loving husband, Steve Wagshaw, her daughters, Melissa Potter and Sarah Albertson, her sons-in-law, Chad Potter and Richard Albertson, her daughter-in-law, Tana Wagshaw, her beloved grandchildren, her sister, Mary Beth Stewart. Laura was born Laura Lee Rocha in Davenport, Iowa, on January 6, 1956, to Alexander and Mary Rocha. A visitation will be held from 5 to 7 p.m. on Tuesday, June 16, 2026, at Halligan McCabe DeVries Funeral Home, 614 Main Street, Davenport, Iowa. A funeral service will follow at 10 a.m. on Wednesday, June 17, 2026, at the same location. A reception will follow at 12 p.m. at the Elks Club, 4400 West Central Park, Davenport, Iowa, where friends and family can gather and share their favorite memories of Laura. In lieu of flowers, memorial contributions may be made to the Alzheimer's Association in Laura's honor. Online condolences may be expressed at hmdfuneralhome.com. And now we have a few births to read. At Unity Point Health, Trinity Bettendorf, Morgan and Samuel Hoover Bettendorf had a boy Wednesday, June 3rd. Natalie Morgan Francis of Davenport had a girl Thursday, June 4th. Abby and Trent Sladen of Taylor Ridge had a boy Thursday, June 4th. Jacinda Solis and Michael Long of Rock Island had a boy Friday, June 5th. Noemi Cardona and Moises Espinosa of Davenport had a boy Saturday, June 6th. And then at Unity Point Health Trinity Moline, Janabu Diallo East Moline had a boy Monday, June 1st. Nyota Kasubi and Alpha Sahinda of Rock Island had a girl Monday, June 8th. And that concludes the reading of the news of our neighbors. And I'll read a few little news articles here from the Chicago Tribune. Okay, nearly 55% of voters in Switzerland on Sunday rejected an initiative championed by the top right-wing party to cap the rich Alpine country's population of 10 million, early results showed. The populist Swiss People's Party, which has the most seats in parliament, has stirred up and fostered anti-migration sentiment over the years, notably about an influx of workers from the neighboring European Union. Some have dubbed the proposal a Swiss Brexit because it could jeopardize Switzerland's deep ties to the European Union, anchored by deals that foster economic growth, cultural ties, and cross-border travel. Among other things, Switzerland is not one of EU's 27 member states, but it is all but surrounded by four of them. Recent polling from the GFS.BERN agency suggested that it would be a close contest. Preliminary results shared by the federal government show that nearly 55% of voters rejected the proposal, with nationwide turnout almost 59%. Results were still pending from many of Switzerland's 20 cantons. The number of people living in Switzerland has soared by nearly one quarter over the last generation, and foreigners today make up nearly one-third of the population. Critics say the boom in migration has brought foreign labor and skills to sectors such as healthcare, finance, pharmaceuticals, and technology. The right-wing party put forward the sustainability initiative measure, saying Swiss infrastructure, housing, social programs, natural resources, and way of life have been strained by the spike in demographic growth. The federal government, parliament, and economy Swiss, a major business association, opposed the idea. In Geneva, Switzerland's second largest city and a hub of UN institutions and humanitarian groups, early results showed that about two-thirds of voters in the region opposed the measure. Swiss democracy gives voters a direct say in policymaking through referendums, typically held four times a year. Most ballots are cast through the mail, and in-person voting ended at noon local time on Sunday. A yes vote would require the Swiss government to take action to cap the population by 2050. If the population reaches 9.5 million before then, the government would be forced to restrict asylum, family reunification and residency permits, and may have to scrap Switzerland's EU deal on the free movement of people. Okay, then, deadly skydiving crash. A plane carrying a pilot and 11 passengers on a skydiving outing in Missouri crashed in a field and was engulfed in flames Sunday, killing all aboard, authorities said. The crash happened shortly after the plane took off from a local airport around 11:30 a.m., and some of the occupants' family members witnessed the crash, said Bates County Sheriff Chad Anderson. Clergy and volunteers went to the scene to assist the relatives, Anderson said, and officials were still working later to identify some of the victims and notify their next of kin. A heap of blue and silver mangled metal wreckage lay in the grass near Butler Memorial Airport with a massive lineup of emergency vehicles on a nearby street. Officials with the Federal Aviation Administration were on scene Sunday afternoon, Anderson said, and a team from the National Transportation Safety Board was en route to investigate. Then adventurer dies in a crater. A daredevil adventurer known as the Spider-Man of Yemen has died after falling into a volcano crater while attempting to climb vertical rock faces without safety equipment, authorities said. Al-Kaqwa Ibn Antar, 30, was climbing the steep walls of the Hardal Dam volcanic crater in the southern province of Dal on Friday when he lost his grip and fell into the 393-foot crater, according to the Civil Defense Authority, which posted a short video capturing the moment of his fall. The 10-second video shows Antar climbing a rocky cliff without any safety equipment. On the cliff, he is scaling names in Arabic have been written in white across the wall. He is then seen holding the cliff with his right hand, with his left hand in the air, before he appears to lose his right grip and falls. Rescue teams, including diving and water specialists, were sent to retrieve Antar's body, which was found by divers at a depth of 100 feet below the water surface. The four-hour search and rescue operation was described by the authority as complex due to the steep and rocky location, which made access difficult. Then a Rio helicopter collision. Two helicopters collided over Rio de Janeiro on Sunday morning and crashed in the city's western zone, killing all six people aboard, firefighters said. Rio de Janeiro's military fire department said that one of the helicopters crashed on the parking lot of a car dealership where several electric vehicles were parked, igniting a fire that was extinguished. Officials said an investigation is underway to determine the cause of the collision. Police said that American singer and comedian Oliver Tree was on the list of passengers handed to aviation authorities, but have not been able to identify the bodies of those killed in the crash. And then there's an organic baby formula recall. Nara Organics recalled its organic baby formula sold nationwide in Target stores and online Saturday after a multi-state outbreak of infant botulism, federal authorities said. Three babies between 2 and 5 months old became ill in April and May in California, Pennsylvania, and Washington after consuming Nara Organics whole milk organic powdered infant formula, which is also sold on Nara.com, the U.S. Food and Drug Administration said. They were hospitalized and treated with the FDA-approved treatment for infant botulism, the agency said. Infant botulism is a rare but serious illness that occurs in babies under age 1 whose gut microbiomes are immature. It is caused when infants consume bacteria with spores that produce a toxin in the gut. People who have the formula are urged to stop using it immediately, the U.S. Centers for Disease Control said in a statement. The formula is manufactured in Europe but sold only in the U.S., it added. The CDC recommended that anyone with an opened can take a picture, record the lot number and use-by date, and watch their infants for assistance. Label it, do not use, and keep it stored in a safe place away from other items you feed your baby for at least a month, the CDC said. If no symptoms appear after a month, throw the leftover formula away. And then Ebola cases in Congo. The number of confirmed Ebola cases in Congo has increased to 782, with 181 deaths, the Congolese Ministry of Health said Sunday in a statement on social platform X. However, the number of cases in Congo is believed to be higher because the outbreak was confirmed on May 15th, weeks after it is suspected to have begun, and the contact tracing coverage rate is at 56%, a sharp decrease from the last week. All right. The United States and Iran have reached an agreement to end the war and open the Strait of Hormuz, offering relief to the global economy more than 3 months since fighting began. Details of the deal were not immediately available, and Iran signaled implementation would not start until the signing, which key mediator Pakistan said would occur Friday in Switzerland. Iran said the text would be published after that. Key issues like Iran's nuclear program are expected to be addressed later. Congratulations to all, President Donald Trump wrote on social media, adding, I hereby fully authorize the toll-free opening of the Strait of Hormuz and simultaneously herewith authorize the immediate removal of the United States naval blockade imposed in retaliation for Iran's grip on the crucial waterway. And that's going to conclude the time we have for reading the news of neighbors and articles from the Chicago Tribune. And please stay tuned for more readings from the Chicago Tribune from the sports and features section. And this is Mary wishing you all a great week ahead.
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1: Good morning, this is Bob. This reading of the Quad City Times is being broadcast live at 8 a.m. this morning. It is being recorded and will be rebroadcast at 7 p.m. this evening. Let's remind you that Friday, June 19th, is an Augustana College holiday. There will be no local APUS reading that day. The TIC network will be broadcasting for you. Let's take a look at the weather. Increasing cloudiness today. High will reach about 76 degrees. Winds 5 to 10 miles per hour tonight. There is a 20% chance of showers and thunderstorms after 4 a.m., but it's going to be mostly clear with a low around 59 degrees. Southwest winds 5 to 10 miles per hour with gusts as high as 20. Tuesday, there's a 30% chance of showers and thunderstorms, mainly after 7 a.m., but it's going to again be mostly sunny on Tuesday with a high near 76 degrees. Southwest winds 10 to 15 miles per hour, becoming west in the afternoon. But gusts could run as high as 25 miles per hour. Tuesday night, mostly clear with a low around 56. Wednesday, showers possible again with thunderstorms, mostly after 10 a.m. Some of the storms could produce some heavy rainfall. Chance of precipitation is about 100% on Wednesday in various places. Rainfall amounts will be between 1 and 2 inches possible. Wednesday night, showers and thunderstorms likely to continue before 10 p.m., then a chance of showers between 10 and 1. It's going to be partly cloudy Wednesday night. And we move into Thursday and through the weekend. It's going to be mostly sunny with a high near 75. On Juneteenth, sunny with a high near 77. On Friday night, mostly clear with a low around 59. Saturday, mostly sunny. And we're back up into the 80s on Saturday. And Sunday, a 50% chance of showers and thunderstorms. Again, we'd like to thank the people who support APUS with their financial contributions. That includes the Rouse Family Foundation, the Illinois State Library Radio Information Service, the Illinois Quad Cities and the River Cities Rotary Clubs, the Rock Island Kiwanis Club, the Melvin McKay Trust, the Rock Island Community Foundation, and Bob and Carol Brockhouse. Well, we will start with this article, that the U.S. and Iran reach a deal to end the war. U.S. and Iranian officials said Sunday that they have agreed on a peace framework for a deal to end the war, halt the U.S. blockade of Iran, and reopen the Strait of Hormuz, possibly leading to lower energy prices once oil shipments resume through the critical waterway. The deal with the Islamic Republic of Iran is now complete, Trump posted on social media. His post came shortly after Pakistani Prime Minister Shahbaz Sharif, whose country served as a mediator, announced that a deal had been struck. The pact will be officially signed Friday in Switzerland. The precise terms were not known in the post on X that the pact called for the immediate and permanent termination of military operations on all fronts, including in Lebanon, was part of the deal. Lebanon was a sticking point in the negotiations with Israel and Hezbollah, ignoring calls from Trump and others to stop their attacks on each other. Trump said the Strait of Hormuz, a major shipping lane for global energy supplies that Iran effectively shut down for months, would reopen Friday, and that he had ordered the end of the U.S. blockade of Iranian ports. Ships of the world, start your engines. Let

the oil flow, Trump wrote. Oil prices fell on the news Brent crude futures, and they fell 4% in early trading Monday, while U.S. West Texas intermediates slid more than 4.6%. Iran's deputy foreign minister, Kazim Garibaldi, said a more expansive agreement would be negotiated during a 60-day ceasefire period, including sanctions relief. The fate of Iran's nuclear program will also be addressed in the later talks. Thousands of people were killed, mostly in Iran and Lebanon, since the U.S. and Israeli forces first attacked Iran on February 28. Iran has struck Israel and Gulf states hosting U.S. bases and blockaded the Strait of Hormuz, pushing up global energy prices. U.S. forces blocked Iranian ports in response. There was no immediate reaction to the announcement from Israel, which has said it was not party to the planned U.S.-Iranian deal. The Iranian war has become a political liability for Trump and his fellow Republicans in Congress, with public opinion polls showing Americans deeply frustrated by the rising gas prices ahead of November's midterm. But Trump also faced pressure from members of his own party who insist that Iran's nuclear program must be completely shut down. The agreement was sealed despite an Israeli strike Sunday on Lebanon that drew criticism from both Iran and Trump. Iranian negotiator Mohammad Khalibaf earlier said Israel's latest attack on the southern suburbs of Beirut, which Israel said targeted Iranian-backed Hezbollah militants, showed the United States lacks the will and ability to fulfill your commitments in a post. Iran's foreign ministry said it held the United States responsible for the attack. Iran warned of a strong response, and its top joint military command said the finger is on the trigger, ready to fire at the enemy's heart. In a post earlier Sunday, Trump said the morning's attack on Beirut should not have happened, particularly on a special day when we are so close to a peace deal. Prime Minister Netanyahu has differed with Trump over Americans' demands that Israel curb its military actions in Lebanon to allow the United States to reach a deal. Israel said it will retain freedom of operations in Lebanon, while Iran made a full ceasefire there an important component of its demands. Trump updated Netanyahu on the progress toward a peace deal during a phone call. A senior Iranian official told Reuters that under the terms of the draft deal, the United States would agree to release $25 billion of frozen Iranian assets, while Iran would agree not to produce or acquire nuclear weapons. The official said Iran agreed to maintain the nuclear status quo, including no uranium enrichment or expanding nuclear facilities until a final deal is reached. Well, an interesting little article on doctors' pay. Of the 20 U.S. occupations with the highest average pay, according to the Bureau of Labor Statistics, 19 are some kind of doctor or dentist. Pediatric surgeons earn $450,810 a year on average as of 24, that according to federal data. Cardiologists make about $432,490, and orthopedic surgeons get about $365,060. Of the 20th highest paid professions, only one is not a doctor or dentist. The 20th best paid occupation in America is airline pilot. Pilots, co-pilots, and flight engineers earn a median pay of $226,000. Doctors earn more than any other broad category of worker, according to federal data. To find a better paid group, economists say you have to drill down to elite subcategories such as corporate CEOs and law partners. The average partner at a large law firm earns more than $1.4 million a year. The typical Standard & Poor's 500 CEO
drew in about $17 million a year, according to research. American doctors are so conspicuously well paid, a group of economist researchers spent years trying to figure out why. One must study for a very long time to become a doctor, college, then medical school, and years of postgraduate residency training. A typical doctor's work week runs from 40-plus hours to 60 hours or more, depending on their specialty. There's a lot of training and long work hours that go into the job, and that is naturally associated with higher earnings, says Gottlieb, a University of Chicago economist. The researchers found doctors tend to earn more in specialties that require more training and require longer hours. Each extra year of training, for example, translates to $143,000 in additional annual income. Still, education and work hours don't tell the whole story. Farmers and ranchers work long hours. An old federal survey shows that they don't earn doctor's cash. As for training, many of Gottlieb's own colleagues in academia spend as many years in school as doctors, and most professionals and professors earn less than $100,000 a year. My brother is an emergency room physician, and I was in school longer than he was, Teresa said, an economist at the New School for Social Research in New York said in 24, but she was not involved in the research. In the 24 paper, the researchers reported that doctors from the best medical schools flock to the highest paying specialties. Doctors also favor procedures that yield more profits. Here are some salaries for doctors in their peak earning years, that's ages 40 to 55, that according to the researchers. The figures date to 2017, so they may be even higher now. Neurosurgery gets about $920,000, orthopedic surgery about $788,000, dermatology $655,000, cardiac surgery $607,000, and ophthalmology $597,000. We do see people attracted to specialties where the pay increases, Gottlieb said, much like salary-conscious workers in any field. I think it's a human way. Maria Polakova, an associate professor at Stanford Medical School, joined Gottlieb in the research. She noted med school graduates tend to be top students in the country who could have pursued other opportunities that pay similarly well. The American Medical Association noted doctors often spend 12 to 15 years in training, typically exiting medical school with about $200,000 in debt. High salaries help them get out of debt and catch up on years of missed work. The U.S. has fewer doctors per capita than most other developed countries, according to the Organization for Economic Cooperation and Development, 2.7 per 1,000 potential patients as of 2022, compared to 3.8 in France and 4.6 in Germany. A big reason, the researchers say, is that the medical industry and federal government keep a lid on the number of seats in American medical schools and on residencies in hospitals. Well, there was a fire in downtown Davenport that you may remember hearing about, and we have a little information about that. An early morning fire in downtown Davenport on Sunday has displaced 7 people. Just after 2 a.m. Sunday, June 14th, the Davenport Fire Department responded to the 200 block of West 3rd Street for a reported structural fire in an apartment which is above a grocery store. Upon entry, firefighters found smoke on the 4th floor. Crews quickly learned the incident was a cooking fire that had been extinguished by the building sprinkler system. Fire damage was limited to the stove, to the wall, and to the vent hood within the apartment. However,
several apartments and businesses on the main floor sustained significant water damage from the sprinkler system. Fire crews remained on scene for several hours to assist with shutting down the sprinkler system, removing water, and conducting investigations. Seven occupants were displaced due to water damage to their apartments and the need to disconnect electrical service to the affected units. The American Red Cross was called to assist displaced residents. No firefighters or civilian injuries were reported. The cause of the fire remains under investigation. Anyone with information related to the incident is asked to contact the fire marshal's office. And in a related story, the Davenport Barbershop avoids major losses after apartment fire triggers flooding in the building. Lennon Gomez woke up to 15 missed calls around 3 a.m. on Sunday telling him to head to his business, the Golden Goat Barbers. When he drove up to his business on the 200 block of 3rd Street in Davenport, he said there was a bunch of water all over the floor, describing it as an over-mopped floor. There had been a fire Sunday morning that began at 2 a.m. on the apartments above his storefront. While the fire was isolated to one room, sprinklers seeped into the other apartments and into his barbershop. People also found that several hours it took the firefighters to shut down the sprinkler system and to check for water damage. Another business, Bootleg Hill Honeymeads, had a sign posted on the door saying the establishment was closed until 2 p.m. due to flooding caused by the fire. The first appearance of the barbershop's wet floor wasn't unsettling until Gomez saw a video of the initial minutes of the flooding. In the video, there were sprinklers and waters leaking on the floor. The water was a few inches high, and yet Gomez said he was lucky considering. The sprinkler system and leak primarily hit the lobby area of the storefront, damaging some product and damaging the carpets. The cutting area, where all the equipment and chairs were stored, managed to avoid the sprinklers. It could have been a lot worse, he said. It's just cleaning up. It sucks. It's not what I want to do on a Sunday. But he was thankful to the Department of Davenport Fire Department for moving items that were in the lobby area. He particularly appreciated that they moved the furniture. That saved him substantial money. A client of his also came during the flooding and tried to save the clippers from being damaged. The barbershop is closed on Sunday and Mondays and will be operable on Tuesday, Gomez said. The main concern now is preventing mold and getting the lights to turn back on. Well, a poll taken about artificial intelligence says half in the United States fear that artificial intelligence could steal work from them. Half of Americans fear that the rise of artificial intelligence could put them or someone in their household out of work. That according to a new Reuters poll, but also showed widespread angst at how widely the technology is being adopted. The six-day survey completed last week found that 53% of Americans shared that worry, which was spread fairly evenly across respondents by age, gender, and education level. About 37% of respondents said they did not worry about this at all, with the remaining 10% either unsure or opting not to answer the question. The Reuters poll followed a wave of AI-related job cuts by major companies, including a software firm, Intuit, which told staff last month it would lay off 17% of its global workforce to streamline operations and sharpen focus on its key bets, including its AI efforts. University of Arizona students booed Eric Schmidt last month when the former Google CEO discussed AI's effect at a graduation ceremony. Its potential use as a tool of political propaganda, entertainment, and even warfare prompted warnings by elected leaders
and even the Pope. Many of the announced job cuts have come at tech firms, and it remains to be seen if the overall U.S. job market will suffer. The U.S. economy has posted strong job gains in recent months. Skepticism over AI runs high among Democrats, whose party attracts more college graduates than among Republicans, who have attracted more working-class voters since President Trump's rise. About 61% of Democrats said they worried about AI coming for jobs in their household, compared to 47% of Republicans. The Reuters poll surveyed 4,531 adults nationwide, and its results had a margin error of about 2%. Jennifer Schallnab, a 62-year-old freelance writer in Little Ferry, New Jersey, said she recently lost her job writing letters to government officials and advocates for specific policies, a loss that she suspects the rise of AI had a role in. AI is taking over because people care less and less about the quality of the work that gets produced. Artificial intelligence burst into the national stage in 2022 when OpenAI, a leading AI company, launched ChatGPT, a consumer-facing product that could answer user questions much as a human might, and offered a new way to search the internet. Anthropic, another AI giant, quickly gained traction with corporate clients, including through sales of computer coding assistant Claude Code. Both Anthropic and OpenAI stirred major buzz on web streets with their plans to sell shares. The Reuters poll found college graduates said they use AI more, with 50% saying they employ it regularly, compared to 34% of people without degrees. Well, several employers plan to drop coverage of GLP-1 drugs for weight loss next year as more people take the medications, counteracting some cravings from lowering prices for Novo Nordisk's Wegovy and Eli Lilly's Zepbound and Foundayo. About 10% of employers who now cover GLP drugs for weight loss said they plan to drop the drugs in 27. That according to the Business Group on Health. A second survey by Benefits Consultancy said 5% of large employers, which it defines as employing over 500 people, plan to drop coverage of the drugs in 2027. Mercer said 44% of companies with more than 500 employees cover the drugs for obesity at the present time. Well, let's see what else we got here. Let's take a look at what's going on around the nation in the digest. We'll start with President Trump said Sunday he opposes any renewal of the Foreign Intelligence Surveillance Act that does not include his Save America Act, which would require proof of citizenship for voting. Congress on Thursday rejected a short-term extension of the foreign surveillance powers amid a standoff over Trump's selection of an inexperienced loyalist, Bill Pulte, to serve as acting director of national intelligence, although lawmakers oppose an extension of the FISA under any circumstances. Senator Mitch McConnell, 84, the former head of the chamber's Republican majority, was admitted to a hospital Sunday morning. McConnell's spokesperson, David Popp, did not expand on why he was there. Two of McConnell's neighbors told Reuters they saw the senator on a stretcher being loaded into an ambulance around 9 a.m. Eastern time outside his Washington, D.C. home. And briefly, Ebola,
the number of confirmed Ebola cases in Democratic Republic of Congo increased to 782 after 72 new cases were documented in 24 hours. That's one of the biggest single-day jumps during the ongoing outbreak. Baby formula. Nair Organics recalled its whole milk baby formula after a California child and two others were sickened by potentially fatal infant botulism, federal officials said over the weekend. Parents should immediately stop giving the formula to their children, said officials from the U.S. Centers for Disease Control and Prevention. Any unopened can should be returned or thrown away. Switzerland rejected a proposal Sunday to cap its population at 10 million as voters prioritize economic stability and ties with the European Union over worries immigration was stretching public services and pushing up rents. Senior Anthropic technical staff are in Washington to meet with White House officials to try to resolve a dispute that took a company's most advanced AI models offline. In Russia, British commandos boarded and intercepted a sanctioned Russian Shadow Fleet oil tanker Sunday in the channel, leading for the first time an operation to disrupt the oil revenue that helps fund Russia's war in Ukraine. This successful operation delivers yet another blow to Russia and reminds those fueling Putin's war in Ukraine that we will not let them hide, Prime Minister Starmer said. And Turkey and Saudi Arabia aim to build a railway to link the two countries, with Jordan and Syria also involved in the next 3 to 4 years. Turkish Transport Minister said Sunday, adding that other Gulf countries could also feel free to join in the project. Alex Shulman lives with her wife Lisa in the suburbs of Chicago. They were eager for a house with a nice backyard for their dogs and a basement. A huge tornado whipped through the town decades ago with a basement they'd be prepared for the worst. Little did they know the worst would come from somewhere else. Shulman, age 49, was diagnosed with stage 3 ILB triple negative breast cancer several years ago. She pushed through two rounds of chemotherapy and a bilateral mastectomy and is now 4 years cancer-free. An integral part of her care, her support system, from medical providers to her loved ones, affirming her queer identity and recognizing her spouse. It wasn't just about me as a patient, and I think that's really important for the queer community, because oftentimes, maybe your partner is sitting to the side just listening, Shulman said. She added, "My surgeon was fabulous. I would recommend her and my oncologist to anybody in the queer community, because I think not only were they kind and considerate, they made me feel very welcome in a non-judgmental environment." This care is critical. Given in 2024, there were an estimated 160,000 new cancer cases and nearly 50,000 LGBTQ plus people died of cancer, according to the American Cancer Society. Research from the National LGBT Cancer Network and seminars in oncology nursing has shown there may be at higher risk for cancer and have barriers to recommended screenings compared to their heterosexual and peers. Even in a political polarized society, a lot of healthcare systems seem to be remaining committed to fostering LGBTQ plus knowledge and education, because they know that queer people aren't going anywhere, said Dr. Justin Schwartz, medical director of LGBTQT Health and Primary Care at Cooper University Healthcare. Shulman met her wife
when she was 33 years old. They've been together for 16 years and have been married for 8. She is very hard-shelled on the outside, but deep down in her heart, she's very caring, very loving, very supportive, and very understanding, Shulman said. It was a rock-solid support she needed in 22 when her left breast felt sore. A pink rash appeared, too. It was hot to the touch. Following these symptoms, she called her doctor to schedule a diagnostic mammogram and ultrasound. I had a feeling something was going on because they kept taking more pictures, she said, and then the same thing happened with the ultrasound. Shulman's diagnosis arrived on Valentine's Day. Her general practitioner recommended a career-affirming oncologist and surgeon, and her treatment began. She was like a blessing, Shulman said of her surgeon. She brought the fun in it, which I know most people are going to think, well, how can she do that during a breast cancer diagnosis? And she just walked in and was like, all right, so you've got cancer. What are we going to do? Her first chemotherapy infusion started March 19. The U.S. Food and Drug Administration had just approved another therapy, which she took for a year along with her chemotherapy. It was all worth it once if she finished, and she has a certificate to prove it. She has it framed. Well, we're going to take a short musical break. We'll be back with more from the Quad City Times following this.

0: And this is Bob White back with the sports from the Quad City Times. Let's start out with this article. It's fairly important for the NBA, at any rate. The Knicks snapped a 53-year title drought. The New York Knicks, for the first time in 53 seasons and third time in their history, are champions of the NBA. The Knicks outworked the San Antonio Spurs Saturday in Game 5, 94-90, to take the NBA Finals 4-1. The culmination of a dominant postseason run that saw them win 15 of their final 16 games. And now, finally, after more than five decades, New Yorkers will watch their team hoist the Larry O'Brien Trophy. New York proved itself this postseason through a resilience which no deficit was too large to overcome. The Knicks faced first quarter deficits of at least 10 points in every game of the finals and outscored San Antonio 29-18 in the fourth quarter to clinch the title on the Spurs' home court. In Game 5, that grit was on display once more as the desperate Spurs jumped out to a 23-13 first quarter lead. But Jalen Brunson put the Knicks on his back, scoring a game-high 45 points, a Knicks record for points in the finals. Knicks set the tone for NBA Finals by claiming Game 1 with a 105-95 victory, overcoming the Spurs' home court advantage. Building on this momentum, New York fought through a close finish in Game 2, edging out a 105-104 win to take a commanding 2-0 lead in the series as it shifted to New York. When the series moved to Madison Square Garden, the Spurs spoiled the next homecoming, bouncing back with a 115-111 win in Game 3. Game 4 seemed destined for the Spurs, who dominated nearly the entire game and built a staggering 29-point halftime lead. Yet the Knicks orchestrated what will undoubtedly be remembered as the greatest comeback in NBA playoff history, mounting an extraordinary second-half rally sealed with OG Anunoby's iconic tip-in with 1.2 seconds left to play to shock the Spurs and seize a 107-106 victory, which sent the series back to San Antonio. The Knicks didn't get to celebrate the clinching victory in front of their raucous MSG fans, but they had already captured the hearts of New York City, uniting a fan base that had been starved for a title. New York last won the NBA Finals in 1973, which came 3 years after it won its first championship in 1970. This comes as Knicks coach Mike Brown wins his first NBA championship as a head coach, establishing him as a franchise icon. Brown empowered his players to find their roles and deftly adapted to adjustments opposing teams made. During the first round, the Knicks found themselves in a 2-1 hole against the Atlanta Hawks, who had smothered New York with their defensive length and athleticism. Brown, however, tweaked New York's offense to run more through Towns, who at times played like a point center, distributing the ball to his teammates. The Knicks won the final three games of that series and then proceeded to sweep the Philadelphia 76ers and the Cleveland Cavaliers. When New York stole the final two games of the finals in San Antonio, long-suffering Knicks fans began to anticipate a title. And even after the Spurs won Game 3 at MSG to snap New York's 13-game playoff winning streak, chance of Knicks in 4 quickly shifted to Knicks in 5. But following a dismal first half in Game 4, it looked like the title had completely turned, and the tide had completely turned, until the team responded with their record-breaking comeback. That victory, which will be remembered by every New York fan who witnessed it, launched jubilant reactions across Madison Square Garden and New York City, setting the stage for the Game 5 victory in a celebration which will begin in the Lone Star State before a one-of-a-kind party, which is take place in the Big Apple. Well, we have an article about the Chicago Bears, which is of interest of local people. The off-season program is in the books. The Chicago Bears wrapped up minicamp Thursday and sent the players home until training camp begins in late July. Coach Johnson was proud of the work his team put in this spring, both in the weight room and on the practice field. Johnson has projected the same no-nonsense approach in year two that Bears fans saw in year one. He's not here to have fun. He's here to win. The spring once again set the tone. Here are the big picture storylines that stood out from organized team activities in minicamp. 1. Hype is fun, but legacies are built on winning. New Bear safety Kobe Bryant missed the final day of minicamp Thursday. It was, however, an excused absence. Bryant was heading to Seattle to pick up his Super Bowl ring. His new teammates haven't been shy about asking about his Super Bowl experience. The biggest thing is, I tell them, just take it one day at a time, one play at a time, one game at a time. The hype in Chicago hasn't been this high in years. With quarterback Williams in particular, it's skyrocketing. He's on the cover of Madden NFL 27. He was a guest on the popular New Heights Pop podcast with the Kelce brothers. Odds makers have him among the 10 likeliest players to win the MVP award. But all of that will be quickly forgotten if the Bears don't win in 26. Every year for me is championship year, Williams said. Nothing else needs to be said from there. It's something that Ben and I have talked about. Completions or touchdowns or whatever goals you're trying to reach, you've got to start with one. Just speaking on completions, if you go 1 of 1 27 times, you're 27 for 27. You're not thinking of 27 for 27. You're thinking about that one play, that one pass. What's unspoken in that example is that the same logic applies to Super Bowl rings. Tom Brady had to win one before he could win seven. The hype is warranted after the rabbits William pulled out of the hat, or rather his helmet, to lead the Bears to 7 fourth quarter comeback victories last season. But the Bears know the hype doesn't matter. Thinking back on last year, defensive end Montez Sweat was struck by how Johnson didn't care about anything unrelated to results. Everything was really about winning, Sweat said. If it wasn't about winning, then it was non-existent. If one person isn't going to get caught up in the hype, it's Johnson. He seems well-equipped to steer the team away from distractions. Asked about Williams' Madden's cover just hours after the June 3rd announcement, Johnson said simply, "I saw it this morning. Thoughts? No reaction," he said. Johnson has no worries about his quarterback, who he said is wired the right way. But Bears fans know hype can be a double-edged sword. This franchise hasn't had back-to-back playoff appearances in 20 years. Seemingly every time there's a hype, a corresponding letdown follows. Perhaps none was bigger than in 2019, the year after the Bears won the NFC North before losing in the playoffs on the infamous double doink. They fell flat the next season, finishing 8-8. Quarterback Mitch Trubisky, the number 2 draft pick in 2017, didn't take the steps that then-coach Matt Nagy hoped he would. Nagy's Bears never recovered. Sustaining anything in the NFL is very hard to do. They know what's at stake, Johnson said. We had a solid season the year before, and they're looking to build upon that. The NFL draft said a lot about where the league is heading. The 22 tight ends selected were the most since 2002. The Bears took Sam Roush out of Stanford in the third round. The tight end love isn't just about creating mismatches in the passing game. It's also with an eye toward the running game. Roush will be a weapon in the passing attack, but his real value comes in his willingness to do the dirty work as a blocker. The Los Angeles Rams built the league's number one offense last season while working out of 13 personnel, one running back, three tight ends, one wide receiver, more than 30% of the time. More than double the rate of any other team. The NFL is a copycat league. Per usual, everyone is copying Rand's coach, Sean McVay. The Bears last year ran the sixth most plays in 12 personnel, one running back, two tight end, two wide receivers. With the addition of Roush, it wouldn't be a surprise to see that continue and to see their 13 personnel usage increase from last year's 8.5%, which ranked fifth. Yes, Johnson's offense can be complicated, but its basic principle is to use deception to create mismatches. Having these interchangeable tight ends help to do that. I love the challenge of looking at Luther Burden and how we get him the ball and maximize what he does best, along with Rome, Odunez, and Colston, Loveland, and Cole, Komet, Johnson said. We have this whole slew of weapons we're looking to maximize. That's going to be the fun part. The plays don't matter so much to me. It's more on how do we get these guys the ball in space to do what they do. The NFL's best coaches tailor their offense to the weapons they have. Johnson doesn't plan on taking much of a vacation this summer. He suggested that some of his most creative ideas come during that stretch, when he knows what each of his weapons is capable of after the OTAs and the minicamp. But whether it's extra tight ends or finding ways to get unique players such as Burden the football, there's really no secret sauce. The focus on fundamentals, most notably on defense, where coordinator Dennis Allen admitted his staff probably put too much emphasis on X's and O's last year and not enough on the basics. That totally falls on me, Allen said this spring. If we do a better job of the fundamentals and the techniques of doing these things the way we're going to ask them to do it, we'll get much better. Well, let's see here. Let's take a look at Major League Baseball and how things are shaping up there. Justin Verlander was searching for a polite PG-13 way to say what he wanted to say. Like, I don't want it to sound rude, but it's time to blank or get off the pot, said the Detroit Tigers pitcher. It's been a frustrating stretch for the 43-year-old future Hall of Famer, who has been sidelined since April 1st due to hip injury. It's been a tough thing mentally. I'm disappointed that I'm not out there pitching. A short-term thing turned into a long-term thing. Verlander was hoping he'd make his return in Houston this week. Instead, he will throw another simulated game on Monday. It's just because of the day-to-day approach, he said. Just try to do what I can to get out there and pitch. It's the best way to find out where you're at. Verlander would prefer his next test be in a game. He gave up 4 home runs in his last minor league rehab outing with AAA Toledo. But he knows he's close to being ready. The adrenaline bump that comes with actual competition is what he believes will take him where he needs to be. I don't think there's much more to sharpen, he said. I just need to pitch. It's been a long time. It's been a hard process. But at this point, as close as I am, it's time to pitch. There have been many conversations between Verlander manager A.J. Hinch and pitching coach Chris Fetter. The Tigers would have sent him on another rehab start, except with AAA being off on Monday, they didn't want to push his routine back another day. It was a very straightforward conversation, Hinch said, coming out of his last rehab outing. I think he felt fine, but whether fine is good enough is something that we're tracking. Milwaukee Brewers manager Pat Murphy underwent an MRI on his back before Sunday's game and might be in line for future surgery. Murphy did not make any mound visits in the team's weekend series against the Phillies. Murphy has been dealing with hip pain since last season, with the issue possibly caused by a nerve in his back. He underwent rehab in the offseason for hip discomfort, and after some relief, the issue has returned. Miami Marlins starter Max Meyer out-dueled Paul Skenes on Sunday, allowing one run and six hits while striking out six in six innings. The Pirates' ace gave up two runs on four hits in six frames, striking out tens. And let's take a look at the standings. Let's look at the American League first. In the East, the New York Yankees are one game ahead of the Tampa Bay Buccaneers, with Boston coming in last at 13.5 games back. In the Central, the amazing Chicago White Sox and Cleveland are tied, with Minnesota 6.5 games back, Kansas City in last place with 10 games back. Out west in the American League, Seattle is in front with the Athletics and Texas Rangers 1 game back, and Los Angeles in last place 7.5 back. We jump to the National League, and then the East. Atlanta is 8 games ahead of second place Philadelphia and 14 games ahead of last place New York Mets. In the Central Division, Milwaukee is now 5 games ahead of St. Louis. Chicago Cubs are 7.5 back, and Pittsburgh 8.5, and Cincinnati 10.5. Out west, Los Angeles Dodgers are 7 games ahead of the San Diego Padres, and the Colorado Rockies are 18 games out of first place. Well, it was a team night for the United States men's national team opening the 2026 World Cup with a rollicking 4-1 win over Paraguay in California. The Americans were ahead after just 7 minutes thanks to an own goal and played their best match in recent memory. Here are other winners and losers from the USA's first group match. Winners: it was only 45 minutes for the Stars and Stripes' biggest stars, Christian Pulisic, but that was all he needed to erase any worries about whether or not he'd be able to perform up to his best at this tournament. And Bologan, tough for a forward to have a better day than a double in the 4-1 win. Perhaps if the ball Pelarin Bologan put in the back of the net while offside had stood and he had a World Cup hat trick, it would have been even better. And fans have been waiting for this tournament for a long time, but expectations seemed to range widely. Some fans were thinking things would go poorly, especially after the March friendly defeats to Belgium and Portugal. Others, though, maintained that the U.S. would rise to the game when it mattered most. Well, that concludes the reading of the front page and sports section of the Quad City Times. Stay tuned for the Dispatch Argus to follow. This is Bob wishing you a great day ahead.
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0: Good morning, APRIS listeners. This is Alan and Carl with the Argus Dispatch. It is 9:01. Thank you for joining us. And this reading of the Dispatch Argus is being broadcast live at 9 a.m. on Monday, June 15th. And it is being recorded and will be rebroadcast at 8 o'clock this evening. And let's go over and get a shout out to our grant people. 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
1: closure of the strait. A Pentagon official told The Hill on May 1st that the blockade had cost Iran roughly $4.8 billion in oil revenue. The Hill has reached out to the White House for further details on the deal with Iran. A senior Iranian official told Reuters that a final draft of a memorandum of understanding calls for the U.S. to refrain from imposing new sanctions on Iran until a final deal is reached and release $25 billion of frozen Iranian assets. The official also told Reuters that under the draft agreement, Tehran would agree to neither produce nor acquire nuclear weapons and refrain from further uranium enrichment and expansion of its nuclear facilities. The Islamic Republic would also reportedly be able to dilute its stockpile of highly enriched uranium on its own soil under a future comprehensive agreement. Sharif said that under the deal, both sides have declared the immediate and permanent termination of military operations on all fronts, including in Lebanon, referring to Israel's military campaign against the Iranian-backed militant group Hezbollah in Lebanon. The Israeli strikes on Lebanon have resulted in a mounting death toll and threatened negotiations between the U.S. and Iran. Sharif specifically thanked the U.S. and Iranian governments for their commitment to finding a diplomatic solution to the conflict. He also thanked the governments of Qatar, Saudi Arabia, and Turkey for their support during the diplomatic process. The Pakistani Prime Minister did not directly mention Israel in his statement, and he tagged a variety of U.S. and Iranian officials, including Trump, Vice President Vance, Secretary of State Marco Rubio, Special Envoy Steve Witkoff, Iranian President Masoud Pezeshkian, Iranian Parliament Speaker Mohammad Bagher Kalibaf, and Iranian Foreign Minister Abbas Argachi. With the agreement now in place, mediators will facilitate a series of meetings this week, Sharif added. These pre-implementation discussions will lay the foundation for the technical talks and the official signing ceremony. The U.S. and Iran have operated under a tenuous ceasefire since April 7, despite both sides launching strikes against the other. Last week, American forces carried out strikes on Iran in response to the latter's forces shooting down a U.S.

0: this Apache helicopter. U.S. forces rescued two crew members from the helicopter. The conflict has resulted in the deaths of between 8,351 and 17,685 individuals, including between 1,779 and 3,757 civilians, according to military spend. The vast majority of civilians that have been killed were in Iran, while 13 U.S. service members have died during the war. The story is the This Week on the Hill column. Senate tees up Clayton DNI nomination as FISA talks stall. The Senate Intelligence Committee this week is set to hold a confirmation hearing for Jay Clayton, President Trump's pick to serve as Director of National Intelligence, as lawmakers search for a solution to revive the government's lapsed warrantless surveillance authority. Section 702 of the Foreign Intelligence Surveillance Act, or FISA, expired on June 12 after Congress failed to reach an agreement on even a short-term extension, leaving lawmakers searching for a path forward. Democrats have signaled they will oppose moving any extension until Trump withdraws his appointment of Federal Housing Finance Agency Director Bill Pulte as Acting Director of National Intelligence, but Trump has shown no indication he is willing to make that concession. "He's only there for a little while," Trump said. "He's running it for a short while we get a very talented person, Jay Clayton." The standoff is further complicating efforts to restore Section 702, a tool intelligence officials say is critical for monitoring foreign threats and gathering national security intelligence. Even if senators manage to break the logjam and advance a FISA extension this week, the House is out of session, meaning any legislation cleared by the upper chamber would likely have to wait until next week for final consideration. What you can expect this week: Clayton confirmation hearing set for Wednesday. Members of the Senate Intelligence Committee will hear from Clayton, Trump's pick to be the next Director of National Intelligence. Congress at impasse over FISA. Senate Democrats say they won't back a FISA Section 702 extension unless Trump drops Pulte. The Senate GOP turns attention to Reconciliation 3.0. Senate Republicans are beginning to lay the groundwork for a third party line spending bill. Key Senate committee to hold nomination hearing for Clayton. The Senate Intelligence Committee will hold a nomination hearing this Wednesday for Clayton, a former Securities and Exchange Commission chair, an indication leaders hope to move quickly to confirm him as a way out of the FISA impasse. Clayton currently serves as U.S. Attorney for the Southern District of New York, considered one of the top districts to serve as a prosecutor, handling major cases such as the prosecution of Venezuelan President Nicolas Maduro. His nomination had received bipartisan praise. Representative Jim Himes, Democrat of Connecticut, ranking member of the House Intelligence Committee, wrote in social platform X Post that he's known and respected Clayton for decades, saying his intelligence temperament and deep commitment to public service will make Clayton a terrific director of national intelligence. "Had this nomination been made a week ago, lots of pain might have been avoided," Himes wrote. Senator Richard Blumenthal, Democrat of Connecticut, called Clayton a vast improvement, but questioned whether he has experience in the area of national intelligence, and we'll see whether that is sufficient to justify moving forward on his nomination. Senator Tom Tillis, Republican of North Carolina, who had been critical of Pulte, wrote on X that Clayton is an outstanding choice by Trump. "Jay is a proven leader with a distinguished record of public service and sound judgment needed to lead our intelligence community. I look forward to working with my colleagues to ensure his swift confirmation," he said. Democrats show no signs of relenting on FISA. Senate Democrats are showing no signs of relenting in the standoff over Section 702, insisting that Trump drop Pulte. They also said that Trump's nomination of Clayton is not enough to sway them to support a Section 702 extension as long as Pulte is serving as the acting director of national intelligence. "He has got to go, period," Senate Minority Leader Chuck Schumer, Democrat of New York, said last week. "I support getting rid of Pulte. That's unequivocal." Senator Mark Warner, Democrat of Virginia, the top Democrat on the Senate Intelligence Committee, said the only path out to securing an extension of Section 702 would be to have outgoing Director of National Intelligence, Tulsi Gabbard, or her deputy, Aaron Lucas, step in to serve as the acting director. Warner said there needs to be a clear guarantee that Pulte will not serve as acting director of national intelligence. Either Director Gabbard must remain in place or the administration must designate the Senate-confirmed principal deputy as the acting head through any transition. Speaker Mike Johnson, Republican of Louisiana, had put a short-term FISA extension on the floor last week under a fast-track process called suspension of the rules, which would require two-thirds support to succeed. However, a majority of Democrats ended up opposing the extension. House Minority Leader Hakeem Jeffries, Democrat of New York, called the effort a show vote, adding that Republicans knew the bill would go down in flames. Senate Democrats also blocked a short-term extension of FISA that was put to the floor late last week. Senate GOP turns attention to Reconciliation 3.0. Senate Republicans are turning their attention to passing a third budget reconciliation bill, a heavy lift for the majority party in a high-stakes midterm election year. Trump had urged Republicans in a Truth Social post to pass a $350 billion bill that would include the Safeguard American Voter Eligibility, or Save America Act, legislation requiring proof of citizenship to register to vote in federal elections and an ID to cast a ballot. Senate Majority Leader John Thune, Republican of South Dakota, told reporters earlier this week that a third budget reconciliation package to fund the military is on the table. If there's a good reason to do another reconciliation bill, if there's support for it, then my assumption is that it will be something that could get 218 in the House and 50 votes in the Senate, Thune said. I know the House is working through some of that. We're involved in some of those conversations and discussions. I think a lot of it would probably be centered around funding the military. But some Senate Republicans have said a third process would put their vulnerable GOP colleagues in a tough political position. I understand the necessity of funding defense, Senator John Cornyn, Republican of Texas, who lost his GOP primary to Trump-backed Texas Attorney General Ken Paxton, said. But he warned another grueling battle over budget reconciliation is not going to make the election any easier. Discussions over a third reconciliation bill are likely to continue this week. The story Strait of Hormuz oil supply crunch has countries looking for workarounds. Middle Eastern nations are building out their oil shipping infrastructure, seeking long-term workarounds for the Strait of Hormuz to make it less of a choke point. Iran's blockade of the waterway, through which about 20% of the world's oil consumption flowed on a typical day prior to the war, has upended markets and sent global oil prices surging. As of Friday, international benchmark Brent crude oil was trading at about $87 per barrel, well above the approximately $70 per barrel before the war broke out. During the conflict, prices rose as high as about $120. The supply squeeze from Hormuz's closure has also drawn down global oil supplies, with the U.S. emergency supply expected to hit its lowest level since 1983. And now Mideast countries are looking for alternatives. This week, Saudi Arabia and Turkey signed agreements for a rail line that could eventually extend into Oman and serve as a way around the strait. Meanwhile, the United Arab Emirates, or UAE, and Iraq are looking to expedite pipeline projects. CNBC reported that the Iraqi project would triple existing exports from 220,000 barrels per day to 770,000. The Emirati project would reportedly double the UAE's exports through its existing Habshan-Fujairah pipeline. The country is also eyeing another pipeline to transport gasoline, diesel, and jet fuel, the Financial Times reported. The supply crunch is also reportedly generating new interest in pipelines to bring gas from Africa to Europe. Even if the straits stay closed, what will happen? Will they start building pipelines to get into the Red Sea? White House National Economic Council Director Kevin Hassett told CNBC earlier this month, when asked what happens if the strait remains shut through the end of the month. Such fixes, however, are likely to be long-term solutions rather than ones. In most cases, this is a 1 or 2 to 3 year project, said Elisa Ewers, senior fellow for Middle Eastern Studies at the Council on Foreign Relations. This is not a will be done in 2 months kind of scenario. The UAE has indicated that its oil pipeline could come online next year, but overall the potential alternatives are imperfect. We want to make sure that, as we try to improve energy security and affordability in future years, that we don't over-index one solution instead of having a more diversified approach to those supply challenges, said Clay Seigel, non-resident scholar in energy security at the Center for Strategic and International Studies. He said that pipelines have been sabotaged for many, many decades in the 20th and 21st centuries, and you can look at anecdotes from Colombia to Nigeria to Iraq. Rail can be more secure, I think, from these kinds of attacks because there's redundancies, he said, but noted that trains and trucks don't allow for the transport of large volumes like pipelines do. And if the oil can make it to other waterways, the Red Sea or the Mediterranean, each of those comes with its own challenges. The Red Sea is narrow and has its own potential choke point at the Bab el-Mandeb Strait off the coast of Yemen. Christian Coates Ulrichsen, fellow for the Middle East at Rice University's Baker Institute, noted that the Red Sea is within range of Iranian missiles and drones and Houthi RIP missiles and drones, as well as potentially vulnerable to being blocked at its southern end. Meanwhile, the Mediterranean could enable oil shipping to Europe, but is geographically disconnected from much of Asia. President Trump has indicated that an end to the war could be coming soon, pledging that the Strait of Hormuz will be open for business as soon as the conflict is resolved. But during the war, Iran suggested that it could charge tolls to travel through the strait, even in peacetime, a possibility Trump has rejected. But even if things do return to normal soon, experts say that Iran's blockade of the strait has highlighted the long-term vulnerability posed by the singular narrow shipping route, making investment in alternatives more likely. What this war has taught, especially the countries in the neighborhood, is that they need alternatives, Ewers said. The story: Warsh faces bind between Trump, inflation after scorching new report. Federal Reserve Chair Kevin Warsh is facing a major challenge ahead of his first monetary policy meeting leading the central bank on the heels of an alarming May inflation report. The Federal Open Market Committee, or FOMC, is almost certain to keep rates unchanged at the end of its two-day meeting Wednesday, even after the latest inflation data from the Labor Department showed prices rising at the fastest annual rate in more than 3 years. But a growing number of economists and policymakers are saying rate hikes could be necessary this year. Warsh now faces a difficult balancing act as he contends with rising inflationary pressures tied to the war in Iran, an increasingly hawkish Federal Reserve, and expectations from President Trump, who has promised for months that his new Fed pick would deliver lower interest rates. Warsh is under a lot of pressure, and the conflict in Iran has significantly added to that. With the inflation impact, Stephen Myrow, a former Treasury official and managing partner of Beacon Policy Advisors, told The Hill. Myrow said the latest inflation report raises a concern about the stickiness, potentially, of the inflation, adding to doubts that the Fed will be able to lower rates anytime soon. We've gone from an expectation at the beginning of the year that by the end of the year, rates would be lower, and now rate cuts seem to be foreclosed for the time being, and the debate is if and when we're going to get rate increases, Myrow said, and this just added fuel to the fire. The Consumer Price Index released Wednesday showed prices rising 4.2% in May from a year earlier, a third consecutive month with annual inflation showing an increase. In February, before the war in Iran started, consumer prices rose 2.4% from a year earlier. The last time inflation topped 4% was in April 2023. The latest data came shortly after a May jobs report pointed to continued strength in the labor market, another key factor in the Fed's interest rate decisions. Loretta Mester, former president and CEO of the Federal Reserve Bank of Cleveland, told The Hill that the latest CPI report is telling the committee that inflation isn't moving in the right direction. They've been hoping to get back to the narrative they had before, which was once we get through these supply shocks, inflation's going to be moving back down. But this report indicates that that's even further away as being the right interpretation of the economy, Mester said. This piece of data is another factor that says inflation is too high. It's not moving down. The risks are that inflation is going to remain higher than they'd like, she added. While there is a broad consensus that the Fed will hold rates steady this week, several economists said the latest CPI data has weakened the case for rate cuts in the near future. The likelihood of a rate hike in the coming months has increased with this week's consumer and wholesale inflation data, but the Fed will most likely wait another month before taking that step, NerdWallet senior economist Elizabeth Renter said. Michael Pierce, chief U.S. economist at Oxford Economics, expects Fed officials to adopt a more cautious tone, with some policymakers potentially backing away from earlier projections that rates would fall this year. Both Pierce and Mester said they expect the central bank to drop the dovish bias from its policy statement. Hawkish chatter around the Federal Open Market Committee has become much louder, but the bar for a rate hike is high, and we still expect an improving inflation outlook to justify cuts by year end, Pierce wrote in an analysis. Pierce said he expects Warsh to balance rising inflation concerns against signs that underlying price pressures could still ease. While Warsh is generally perceived as dovish, he will inherit a committee that has become noticeably more hawkish, EY Parthenon. Chief Economist Gregory Dacko said in a statement responding to the CPI data. Warsh's first challenge will not be steering the committee toward easier policy, but demonstrating that his decisions are grounded in economic fundamentals rather than political considerations, he continued. Warsh's dovish reputation appealed to Trump as he weighed candidates to replace former Fed Chair Jerome Powell. Trump has repeatedly called for lower interest rates, often prompting concerns among some economists. He also went after and Fed observers about preserving the central bank's independence. He also went after Powell personally, calling him a moron and numbskull for not cutting rates quickly enough. In an interview earlier this month, Trump responded to rising expectations among investors that a rate hike is likely by the end of the year, saying there's no reason to raise interest rates. We built the country by doing great and having rates low. What they do is when they raise interest rates, they try and kill success. I don't want to kill success. We should actually lower interest rates, Trump added in the interview on NBC News' Meet the Press. Mester praised Warsh as a thoughtful, smart, and experienced central banker and said she's confident the new Fed chair will make decisions independent of political pressure, but she acknowledged the challenge Warsh is likely to face navigating the president's public criticism. He'll have to deal with some of the comments from the president as well. Mester said it's unfortunate that he's going to have to do that, but he will have to just keep articulating the rationale for the Fed's policy decisions. Myrow noted Powell was often put in a difficult position of navigating a relationship with the president and said Warsh will likely face similar challenges. Trump has a history of running into issues with his own appointees, so if the data continues in this direction, I just think Warsh is going to be increasingly between a rock and a hard place, Myrow said. But the economist noted that Warsh has just one vote on the committee, and he also has to focus on setting the right tone for his tenure. It's not up to Warsh alone. He has to be able to bring a majority of the FOMC along with him, and that's going to be a real challenge right now, Myrow said. The more aggressive he is, the more he could undermine his position with the FOMC. He's caught between trying to please the president, or at least not upset the president, and build consensus with his new colleagues, he continued. The story, Social Security's looming insolvency, sparks alarm in Congress. Speaker Mike Johnson's Republican of Louisiana call for Republicans to act on Social Security reform if they keep control of Congress in 2027 is getting pushback from Senate Republicans who warn it's a bad political message heading into November. Yet a trustees report that the popular retirement program will become insolvent sooner than expected has lit a fire under lawmakers in both parties to call for reforms such as raising the cap on payroll taxes, meaning testing beneficiaries, raising the retirement age, and creating personal accounts to invest in the stock markets. The Social Security trustees report warned that beneficiaries would see their monthly checks cut by 22% in 2032. Fiscal conservatives are applauding Johnson's bold talk. I'm sending a letter to our leadership, and I'm sending them an official letter saying we should set up a bicameral bipartisan committee, equal number of Republicans, equal number of Democrats, and the sole goal is to discuss how to make Social Security and Medicare solvent, Senator Rand Paul, Republican of Kentucky, said. Senator Ron Johnson, Republican of Wisconsin, said he's going to hold the speaker to his promise to address Social Security's future fiscal trajectory if Republicans keep control of Congress. We were promised if we retain the majority, we're definitely going to tackle this. I'll try and hold them to this, he said. The Wisconsin Republican said he wants to plus up Social Security benefits by slashing federal spending more generally to create more fiscal space to fund Social Security without adding to the deficit. But some Republicans are wary of Johnson's call for action because they remember the brutal political lesson from 20 years ago when former President George W. Bush tried to reform Social Security without Democratic buy-in, and it blew up in the Republicans' faces. That sounds like wealthy people who want to have all of their tax breaks and loopholes and their carried interest deductions and so forth, but they want working people who paid into all of these programs for years to take less, Senator Josh Hawley, Republican of Missouri, said when asked about the speaker's statements about the need to tackle big mandatory spending programs such as Social Security and Medicare. Hawley says he gets nervous when policymakers talk about the need to address or reform Social Security, addressed reformed. That's usually code for cut. I'm not in favor of that, he said. The speaker warned in a radio interview that Congress needs to tackle the ballooning cost of Social Security, Medicare, and Medicaid, which account for 3/4 of federal spending. The reason we're in trouble is because over 74% of federal spending is on autopilot, mandatory spending, that is your entitlement programs like Medicare, Medicaid, and things like Social Security. They have to be adjusted and fixed, Johnson said on the Moon Griffin show. We have a plan to do that the next year, and it's critical because we're at $40 trillion plus in debt. At some point, you get into a hole so deep you can't climb out of it, so desperate times call for desperate measures, he warned. Some Senate Republicans think that kind of talk before a midterm election when GOP candidates are facing big headwinds in November is politically tone-deaf. Asked about Johnson's comments that Social Security needs to be addressed, Senator John Kennedy, Republican of Louisiana, merely said the speaker is entitled to his opinion. I think Mike is my friend, and he's entitled to his opinion, Kennedy said tersely. A Republican senator who requested anonymity to comment candidly on Senate GOP reaction to proposals to raise the Social Security retirement age, trim benefits, or raise payroll taxes, said colleagues don't want to walk the plank by embracing calls for reform. The senator cited the huge political blowback to the Bush administration in 2005 when it attempted to partially privatize Social Security. It has to be bipartisan, said the GOP senator, who added that all the Republicans are not going to walk the plank on Social Security reform all by themselves. In 2004, when we started talking about supplementing Social Security accounts by diverting money to private accounts under Bush, we got creamed on that, the senator said. Republicans suffered big losses in both chambers of Congress in the 2006 midterm election after Bush handily won re-election, and Republicans picked up Senate and House seats in the 2004 presidential election. President Trump pledged in the 2024 presidential campaign that he wouldn't do anything to reduce Social Security or Medicare benefits. I will never do anything that will jeopardize or hurt Social Security or Medicare. We'll have to do it elsewhere, but we're not going to do anything to hurt them, he said. Yet there's growing anxiety on Capitol Hill that a lack of action will lead to a Social Security funding crisis in a few years. At some point in time, those lines are going to cross, Senator Lisa Murkowski, Republican of Alaska, said. But Murkowski expressed skepticism about passing legislation in the next Congress to shore up Social Security, given its reputation as the so-called third rail of politics, just like the electrified third rail in the subway, merely touching it poses a deadly risk. In terms of who's going to take that up, or if will it be taken up after the midterms, I have no idea, said Murkowski, it's going to be hard. These are the things that nobody wants to touch because they're so big. The only way they happen is if they are a bipartisan effort from the get-go, she said. Murkowski lamented Senator Bill Cassidy's, Republican of Louisiana, recent defeat in the Louisiana Senate Republican primary because he was the leading advocate of putting together a bipartisan working group to address Social Security's faltering finances. Four senior senators, two Democrats and two Republicans, issued a statement last week calling on Congress to tackle the hard debate over how to reform Social Security after the trustees warned the program will face a significant shortfall at the end of 2032. It's clear now that Congress shouldn't delay any longer. Several of us have been coming together to talk about how we can strengthen Social Security for current and future generations of retirees. We say to our colleagues, join us in doing what we were elected to do, legislate on hard issues and protect this lifeline program for our kids and grandkids, Cassidy and Senators Dick Durbin, Democrat of Illinois, and Tim Kaine, Democrat of Virginia, and Tom Tillis, Republican of North Carolina, said in a joint statement. One problem, however, is that three of those four lawmakers won't be in Congress next year. Cassidy lost his re-election race, and Durbin and Tillis have announced their retirements at the end of the term. Kaine acknowledged the odds of doing anything about Social Security in the next Congress are low. The Vegas odds probably are not great because the history is we tackle it when we absolutely have to. Right now, when we're up against a potential benefits cut, he said. Kaine said the goal is to start the discussion now so that there are more ideas on the table when the projected 2032 insolvency date is even closer. One of the reasons I've enjoyed working with Cassidy is getting more ideas into the bloodstream. If we can do it before we actually have to, it will be easier to do it, he said. Senator John Curtis, Republican of Utah, said he is already holding meetings with constituents to vote various proposals for extending Social Security's fiscal health, such as raising the retirement age. I've actually held town halls in Utah. We had one with our youth, with our business class, with our seniors, and we presented three different levers that you could change. We're trying to get a sense of what levers my constituents could support. He said, we need to be talking about this. It's a huge disservice to say we're not going to touch Social Security. The report is evidence, and if we don't touch Social Security, it's far worse, he said. The story is the memo column, Trump's UFC fight night risks landing with a thud. President Trump will celebrate his 80th birthday Sunday With a night of UFC fights on the South Lawn of the White House, it's yet more proof that Trump is radically different from other presidents, and the spectacle carries risks as well as rewards, even as it plays into Trump's love of showmanship and or for the spotlight. First things first, taxpayers are not on the hook for producing the event. The estimated staging cost of $60 million is being shouldered by UFC's parent company, TKO Group Holdings. This may not be enough to neutralize the risk that the event could backfire politically, however. Vast swaths of the American population are struggling with rising costs and strained household budgets. A president celebrating his birthday in such a grandiose way as to draw comparisons with a Roman emperor at the Colosseum seems questionable to many. The optics are terrible, and it looks completely tone-deaf to the struggles of the American people, said Todd Belt, a professor of political science who leads the political management program at the George Washington University. Belt said that polling around the time of the 2024 election had indicated that the number one issue that vaulted Trump into office was the economy. He has really taken his eye off the ball there. Democratic politicians have made similar points. Senator Adam Schiff, Democrat of California, linked the USC event to another controversial project on the White House grounds, the construction of a new ballroom. Trump is building a golden ballroom and for his birthday party, arranging a UFC fight on the White House grounds while you're fighting to pay this month's bills. Could he be more out of touch, Schiff wrote on the social media last month. Senator Elizabeth Warren, Democrat of Massachusetts, posted a photo of a vast lighting rig being set up on the South Lawn for the event. It might be hard to see from this picture, but Donald Trump is very focused on lowering costs, she added sardonically. There is, of course, a very different narrative about Sunday's events put forth by the White House and outside Trump supporters. White House spokesperson Davis Engel told this column in an email that the night would be one of the greatest and most historic sports events in history, adding that Trump's hosting of it was testament to his vision to celebrate America's monumental 250th anniversary. Engel, who had been asked about the Schiff out-of-touch quote, also called the California Democrat a complete disgrace. The broader pro-Trump argument is, in short, that USC is a sport enjoyed by millions and the sheer spectacle of an event is fun, and that Democrats and other liberal critics are overplaying their hands and risk coming across as elitist by looking down their noses. Barry Bennett, who worked as a senior advisor to Trump's 2016 presidential campaign, told his column he couldn't see what all the fuss was about. If Donald Trump walked onto the South Lawn and announced that they had cured cancer, the Democrats would be against it, Bennett argued. It's $60 million that UFC is paying. Why does anyone care? I don't get it. There's a huge section of the population that's into it, and I don't understand why anyone would be upset by it. Trump, meanwhile, has been talking about the White House event as if he were back in an earlier phase of his career, promoting boxing bouts at his Atlantic City casinos. In a June 3 post on Truth Social, the president promised one of the most entertaining nights in American history. He also mused that nothing even comes close to this. The greatest fighters in the world, champions all, was even thought of for the People's House. In making that point, Trump alluded to what he termed fights of a much lower level that took place at the White House throughout its long and storied history. He appeared to be pushing back at the criticism that Sunday's UFC fight is an aberration. Former President Theodore Roosevelt did indeed hold a regular sparring sessions and invited fighters to the White House during his time, but this was not remotely on the scale of Sunday's event. Democrats look askance at a Republican arguments that there have been other White House happenings in the more recent past that have been similarly rooted in popular culture. Come on, when was there another recent president who built a fight stage on the White House lawn? Democratic strategist Mark Longabaugh said. There's absolutely no legitimate comparison with Obama or Biden or Judge George W. Bush hosting entertainers at the White House for some small concert inside. Longabaugh also raised another point, which first came to light through the New York Times sports-focused brand, The Athletic, in late May. The Athletic noted that Trump's May financial disclosures showed he had bought between $15,000 and $50,000 worth of TKO stock in advance of the White House event. For Democrats like Longabaugh, that's a colossal conflict of interest. But the White House spokesperson quoted in the original story parried back that the media's continued attempts to fabricate conflicts of interest are irresponsible and reinforce the public's distrust in what they read. Meanwhile, the UFC event is one more on a list of moves Trump has made that place himself front and center. In addition to the construction of a ballroom, Trump is also pushing to erect a ceremonial arch that detractors have mocked as the Arc de Trump. Separately, Treasury Secretary Scott Bessent acknowledged during a White House briefing in late May that his department has made plans for a $250 bill featuring Trump's face, though Bessent emphasized congressional approval would be needed to translate the idea into reality. The previous month, the State Department said some new passports would soon become available featuring the president's face on one of the inside pages. All this personal branding and Trump's own love of celebrity can have downsides large and small. The president's attempt to append his own name to that of the Kennedy Center was ultimately blocked by the courts in an embarrassing setback. And last Monday, he made a high-profile return to his native New York for Game 3 of the NBA Finals, only to be resoundingly booed at Madison Square Garden. Didn't help that the New York Knicks lost the game, snapping a 13-game winning streak. There is one other issue that could yet disrupt his UFC-themed birthday, the weather. There is a risk of thunderstorms in the Washington area on that day. Organizers say they can cope with heavy rain, even if they have to pause the fight briefly. Lightning poses a graver risk. The White House official said standard contingency plans for weather are in place to ensure the safety of the president and all patrons. For once, Trump will be hoping for a calm. The story: Carville says El Sayed can defeat Rogers in Michigan Senate race. Democratic strategist James Carville said Sunday that Democratic candidate Abdul El Sayed can beat former Representative Mike Rogers, Republican of Michigan, in Michigan's Senate race in November. Can Abdul El Sayed beat Mike Rogers in a red-tinged swing state? News Nation's Chris Steyerwalt asked Carville on the Hill Sunday. Well, sure he can, but he has to be the nominee first, and it seems to me that Stevens and Senator McMorrow are going to have to get together, and they're just cutting into each other's vote, and I think you know it should be a two-way choice in Michigan, Carville replied, referring to Representative Haley Stevens, Democrat of Michigan, and State Senator Mallory McMorrow, Democrat. But you know, I don't know if we're going to get there, he added. El Sayed, who is competing against McMorrow and Stevens for a seat being vacated by retiring Senator Gary Peters, Democrat of Michigan, is a physician and progressive activist. During the race, he has leaned into messaging focused on economic populism, universal health care, and restricting corporate influence in politics. He also recently locked down a key endorsement from the United Auto Workers. Whoever wins Michigan's Democratic primary on August 4 will likely face a tough battle for Peters' seat, as President Trump beat former President Vice President Kamala Harris in the state in the 2024 presidential election. On the other side of the race, Rogers locked down an endorsement from President Trump last July, who called the former House Republican an America First patriot. From the U.S. Army to Congress, Mike has served our nation with distinction and will bring the same fighting spirit to the U.S. Senate, Trump said in a True Social post last year. As your next senator, Mike will work tirelessly to grow our economy, cut taxes and regulations, promote Made in the USA, unleash American energy dominance by keeping the price of gasoline, oil, and all forms of energy very low, cheap, help secure our now very secure record-setting southern border, support our incredible military veterans, and defend our always under siege Second Amendment, he added. However, Republicans are facing rocky political territory as the midterms creep closer, with oil and gas prices having risen due to the Iran war and struggling approval numbers for the president. The story is The Hill's morning report. Trump gets birthday wish with Iran deal. What to know? In today's issue, Iran peace deal to be signed Friday. Trump heads to G7 summit. Last-minute endorsement in Georgia. UFC fight at the White House. President Trump got his wish as he celebrated his 80th birthday on Sunday, announcing that the U.S. and Iran have reached a deal to bring an end to the 100-day-old war. 108-day-old war. Congratulations to all. I hereby fully authorize the toll-free opening of the Strait of Hormuz and simultaneously herewith authorize the immediate removal of the United States naval blockade. Ships of the world, start your engines, Trump said in a post on Truth Social on Sunday evening. Pakistani Prime Minister Shahbaz Sharif, who has served as a mediator between the U.S. and Iran in negotiations, said in a post on the social platform X that an official signing ceremony will take place on Friday in Switzerland. He said the U.S. and Iran agreed to the immediate and permanent termination of military operations on all fronts, including Lebanon, also thanking Qatar, Saudi Arabia, and Turkey for their support in negotiations. He said mediators will facilitate a series of meetings this week to lay the foundation for the technical talks and the signing ceremony. Iran has yet to weigh in publicly on the apparent deal. The White House hasn't yet provided details of what is included in the agreement. A senior Iranian official told Reuters that a final draft of the Memorandum of Understanding includes Iran reopening the Strait of Hormuz immediately to all commercial vessels, while the U.S. starts lifting its naval blockade, to be completed within 30 days. Tehran would agree to not produce or acquire nuclear weapons and refrain from further enrichment of uranium or expansion of nuclear facilities. The U.S. would also agree to release $25 billion in frozen Iranian assets, the outlet reported. It's unclear how much of that money will be made available up front or whether Iran will need to take specific action steps to unlock the funds. The Trump administration has called it a performance-based deal. Trump spent much of the earlier hours of Sunday trying to keep the tentative deal on track as the ongoing conflict between Israel and Hezbollah in Lebanon threatened to derail it. The militant group fired three projectiles into northern Israel earlier Sunday. The Israeli Defense Forces, or IDF, struck Beirut in response. Trump warned both sides to not blow the finalization of a peace deal in a social media post. We are very close to a deal that will bring peace to the region, including to Lebanon, and all sides should stand down, he said. A source told News Nation that Israel's strikes on Lebanon were creating issues with finalizing the deal. That's a dynamic that has repeatedly recurred, as Iran has insisted that a ceasefire that's been in place for the past 2 months include Lebanon, while Israel has chafed at what it sees as efforts to tie its hands in the fight against Hezbollah. Israel's defense minister said its military will remain in security zones. It signed Lebanon to destroy all terrorist infrastructure above and below ground. Senator Lindsey Graham, Republican of South Carolina, a key ally of Trump and hawkish member of Congress, said in a post on X that any nuclear deal with Iran will be sent to Congress for review and approval. I am somewhat concerned that Iran's view of the agreement seems different than what Americans' negotiating team is claiming, Graham said. I look forward to reviewing the final product, and I believe it is imperative that the architect of the deal, Vice President Vance, and his negotiating partners be part of the process in presenting the final deal to Congress. At least one Democrat, Representative Ro Khanna of California, said he welcomes the news. The war was a costly lesson for the U.S. As expected, Trump failed to bring about regime change. The terms seem no better than what Obama secured under the JCPOA nearly a decade ago, he said in a post on X. But today we can be relieved that gas and food costs will start coming down for Americans and that no more American or civilian lives will be lost. Three things to know today. Retiring Senator Mitch McConnell, Republican of Kentucky, has been admitted to a hospital, with a spokesperson saying he is receiving excellent care, declining to provide additional details. McConnell has faced multiple health issues over the past few years. A dozen people were killed after a skydiving accident in which the plane carrying a pilot and 11 passengers crashed in a field in Missouri. Federal officials are investigating the cause of the crash. UK Prime Minister Keir Starmer said his country will move to ban children under 16 years old from using various social media platforms, including TikTok, Facebook, Instagram, and X. He plans for the ban to go into effect next year, which would bring the UK in line with other countries making similar moves, such as Australia and Brazil. Leading the day, meeting of the minds, Trump is set to spend the next few days in Europe for the annual G7 summit, which will bring him face-to-face with key allies, several of whom he has clashed with in recent months. Traveling to Yvelines-les-Bains, France, Trump will start and end his trip with meetings with French President Emmanuel Macron, with whom he had a relatively warm relationship during his first administration. Trump has stepped up his criticism of Macron and other allies more recently, accusing them of not doing enough to support the Iran war and reopen the Strait of Hormuz. Macron has also pushed back against Trump administration policies on tariffs and interest in acquiring Greenland. Trump's relations with a few other leaders he will meet with, including UK Prime Minister Keir Starmer, Canadian Prime Minister Mark Carney, and German Chancellor Friedrich Merz, have also been strained in the past few months over the war. The president's relationship with Italian Prime Minister Giorgia Meloni had been strong for the first year of his second term, but it's soured more recently over Trump's criticisms of Pope Leo XIV for his denunciation of the Iran war. Meloni defended the Pope, causing Trump to hit back. Macron and other leaders will look to avoid a repeat of last year when Trump left the summit a day early, saying he needed to deal with conflict between Israel and Iran. The Hill's Julia Manchester has a rundown on the state of Trump's relations with G7 leaders ahead of the summit. Next step for spy powers. The president's choice to become Director of National Intelligence will go before the Senate for a nomination hearing this week, the first step toward potentially restoring the country's foreign warrantless surveillance powers after they expired Friday. The Senate Intelligence Committee will hold a hearing on Wednesday for Jay Clayton, a former Securities and Exchange Commission chair, currently serving as the U.S. Attorney for the Southern District of New York. Clayton has received bipartisan praise, potentially giving him a clear path toward confirmation. How quickly he can be confirmed may be key toward how long the federal government must go without Section 702 of the Foreign Intelligence Surveillance Act, or FISA, which allows for conducting surveillance on foreigners abroad without obtaining a warrant. Democrats have railed against Trump's planned pick to serve as Acting Intelligence Chief Bill Pulte and vowed to oppose efforts to renew Section 702 as long as he remains in the role. The Hill's Sudhika Kochi reports Democrats are showing no signs of backing down in their opposition, but other hurdles remain in the debate, even among some Republicans, including privacy concerns for Americans. Last-minute nod, Trump endorsed Representative Mike Collins, Republican of Georgia, for the GOP nomination for Senate on Sunday, just 2 days before he's set to face former college football coach Derek Dooley in a key runoff. It is my great honor to endorse MAGA Mike Collins, a highly respected congressman who has been with me from the very beginning, Trump said in a post on Truth Social. The winner of the Tuesday runoff will face Senator John Ossoff, Democrat of Georgia, in one of the most hotly contested Senate races of the midterms. Ossoff is the only Democratic senator running for re-election this year in a state that Trump won in 2024. Trump's endorsement of Collins makes the runoff a proxy battle between the president and Georgia Governor Brian Kemp, Republican who has backed Dooley. In the where and when, the president will depart the White House to travel to Evian, France, for the G7 summit. He will participate in a bilateral meeting with Macron at 11:30 a.m. EDT. He will participate in an official greeting with G7 leaders at 1 p.m. EDT and participate in a G7 leaders working dinner at 1:30 p.m. EDT. The House will convene at 10:30 a.m. for a pro forma session. The Senate will meet at 3 p.m. Zoom in. Birthday bouts. UFC Freedom 250 went on as planned on the south lawn of the White House on Sunday, albeit with a brief rain delay. The event carries possible risks and rewards for the president, The Hill's Neil Stanage reports. Taxpayers aren't responsible for paying for the event, as the $60 million cost of staging the event is being covered by UFC's parent company, TKO Group Holding. But that might not neutralize the political danger for Trump. The event was held as many Americans are struggling with rising costs, and the president celebrating his birthday with such a spectacle may not be the best look, political science experts said. Democrats have jumped on the event to argue Trump is out of touch. Senator Adam Schiff, Democrat of California, tied the event to the controversial construction of a ballroom at the White House. Trump is building a golden ballroom, and for his birthday party, arranging a UFC fight on White House grounds while you're fighting to pay this month's bills, Schiff said. Trump's allies argue that UFC is a sport viewed by millions, and they say the event is fun. Democrats who criticize the event would come off as elitist and looking down at fellow Americans, Stanage writes. Regardless of the political implications, the event is more evidence that Trump is radically different from other presidents. Elsewhere, dealing a blow, the UK armed forces intercepted a Russian Shadow Fleet oil tanker attempting to pass through the English Channel on Sunday. This successful operation delivers yet another blow to Russia, and that reminds those fueling Russian President Vladimir Putin's war in Ukraine that we will not let them hide, Starmer said in a social media post. The UK Defense Ministry said the operation was the first of its kind by UK armed forces. The Associated Press reported that the Russian vessel was sailing under a Cameroonian flag and left a Russian Baltic port last week, planning to dock at Port Said, Egypt. Ukrainian President Volodymyr Zelensky thanked Starmer for upholding sanctions on Russia, saying the move deprives Moscow of money for the war. The U.S. has lifted some sanctions on Russian oil recently to combat rising prices resulting from the Iran war. Meanwhile, Ukraine's top official responsible for returning children kidnapped by Russia during the war has been ramping up pressure for greater U.S. assistance in the endeavor, The Hill's Laura Kelly reports. The Ukrainian government has identified at least 20,000 children taken into Russian custody and returned 2,200 since Russia's full-scale invasion of Ukraine began in 2022. It has employed both clandestine operations and government-to-government handovers to carry out the returns. And finally, Trump congratulated the New York Knicks on their victory in the NBA Finals over the weekend, saying the team's playoff wins may have been the greatest in the history of basketball. What a year it has been, but even more so, what incredible playoff wins we have all witnessed, especially the last four, Trump said on Truth Social. The Knicks successfully completed another comeback win Saturday to defeat the San Antonio Spurs by a score of 94-90. Finishing off a 4-1 series victory. The win gave the Knicks their first NBA championship in more than half a century since 1973. New York City Mayor Zoran Mamdani has announced the city will hold a victory parade for the Knicks on Thursday. He will award the team the keys to the city at the ceremony.
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2: Here's the forecast for the Boston and South Shore area on the Talking Information Center from the National Weather Service. For today, sunny, temperatures near 80. Clear overnight, temperatures in the upper 50s. Back to sun on Wednesday, temperatures into the mid-80s. The sun rose this morning at 5:07, setting at 8:23 this evening. 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
6: 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This is Sue Johnson, and today I'm reading a story from the

2025 issue called The Kelp Comeback. Wondrous seaweed forests off the coast of California are starting to return, teeming with life, cleaning the water and the atmosphere, and bringing new hope for the future. The story is written by Evan I. Schwartz. Every year on a late summer night, Eva Pagaling joins a group of fellow Chumash paddlers who climb into a tomal, a handcrafted wood plank canoe, for an 8 to 10 hour voyage from the California mainland. They head for the largest of the Channel Islands, an archipelago sometimes called the Galapagos of North America due to its stunning biodiversity. The island appears on maps as Santa Cruz. The Chumash call it Limu. Pagaling, who is now 35, has been taking part in the annual journey since she was 10. As the youngest daughter of a master canoe builder, she grew up hearing oral stories and learning songs about her indigenous group. Among the first people to inhabit California on the coast at least 13,000 years ago. But she emphasized that this annual tradition is more than ceremonial. This isn't a replica of a tomal, she says. We aren't just descendants of the Chumash. This isn't just a reenactment of our journey. This is who we are and what we are doing right now. But one thing has changed over the generations. It's the condition of the channel waters. For millennia, the Chumash and other indigenous people sustained themselves in part by spear hunting in kelp forests teeming with fish. We still catch a halibut, tuna, and rockfish, says Pagaling, who is a Chumash tribal marine consultant as well as a trained rescue diver. But these marine ecosystems are not as healthy as when our ancestors were eating the fish. Pagaling is the board president of the nonprofit Ocean Origins, and she collaborates with marine scientists to restore one of the planet's most precious resources, the kelp forests that once grew thick and wide in tidal corridors up and down the Pacific coast. Kelp forests keep ocean waters clean and oxygenated while hosting a variety of fish and sea life. These green and amber stalks of aquatic vegetation, which grow up to 175 feet from the seafloor to the surface, not only combat pollution, but also mitigate climate change. Kelp forests absorbed carbon dioxide from both the air and the water that would otherwise linger for centuries. They can absorb 20 times more CO2 compared with the same size terrestrial forests. In the 1830s, Charles Darwin was amazed by the kelp ecosystems that he found flourishing in the Pacific waters around the Galapagos. I can only compare these great aquatic forests with the terrestrial ones in the intertropical regions, he wrote in his journal. Yet if in any country a forest was destroyed, I do not believe nearly so many species of animals would perish as would here from the destruction of the kelp. Kelp is an umbrella term for 30 types of algae that grow along nearly a third of the world's coastlines, in Maine and Long Island, in the United Kingdom and Norway, in Tasmania and Southern Africa, in Argentina and Japan. With a global coverage of more than 2 million square miles, kelp takes up roughly the same space as the Amazon rainforest. But few places in recorded history have had more abundant kelp forests than the 840 miles along California's coastline. Over the past few hundred years, that changed. First came the 18th century fur traders who trapped the sea otters in Monterey Bay, natural predators of the purple urchins that feast on kelp stalks, stems, and blades. By the early 20th century, otter populations were hunted to near extinction. Kelp beds were consumed until they turned into desolate underwater areas known as urchin barrens. Fish populations disappeared with the kelp. Then came the rise of the automobile. In 1921, California created the world's first Tidelands oil and gas leasing program, attracting energy producers that drilled hundreds of offshore oil wells across the Santa Barbara Channel. Oil platforms rose up from the sea. Oil leaks became common, along with the bubbling up of ocean floor tars.
On January 28, 1969, one of the Union Oil

0: oil company's main offshore platforms had a blowout, the largest in U.S. history at the time. As many as 4.2 million gallons of crude oil poured into the sea, killing thousands of seabirds, seals, and sea lions, and also destroying the kelp forests. The drilling didn't stop, but mass protests and the burgeoning environmental movement pushed the federal government to set aside certain tidal waters as nature preserves. In 1980, the Channel Islands National Marine Sanctuary began protecting endangered species and sensitive habitats in nearly 1,500 square miles of ocean water around the five northern Channel Islands. Yet the channel waters by Santa Barbara's mainland remained open to drilling and industrial uses. In recent years, the most destructive culprit has been climate change. From 2013 to 2016, the entire Pacific coast was hit with an unprecedented El Niño event, or many of them, when differentials in global winds and air temperatures set off superstorms. In 2015 alone, 16 tropical cyclones roiled the central Pacific hurricane basin, with rising water temperatures whacking kelp ecosystems out of balance. Nick Bond, a climatologist for the state of Washington, called this marine heat wave the Blob after the 1958 Bee movie. Some kelp beds lingered in remnants, while others disappeared almost entirely, replaced by piles of purple urchins. It's like seeing a forest that's been clear-cut, says marine conservationist Nora Eddy, the associate director of oceans programs for the Nature Conservancy in California. It's that shocking. In 2015, the Northern Chumash Tribal Council submitted a nomination to the federal government for its own marine protected area. In November 2024, it became official. The Chumash Heritage National Marine Sanctuary now begins at the tip of the Channel Islands and stretches north over 116 miles of shore, more than 13% of California's coastline. More than 4,500 square miles of tidal waters are now protected from offshore drilling of oil, pollution, industrial development, overfishing, and habitat destruction. I wanted to see a healthy kelp forest for myself. So on a chilly December morning, right after sunrise, I arrived at Ventura Harbor to board a dive boat for an all-day excursion with a couple dozen other kelp forest explorers. My scuba skills were rusty, so I opted to snorkel, renting gear and a wetsuit. On board was Selena Smith, a marine biologist who co-founded Ocean Origins along with Pagaling and two others. Smith also served as Director of Education at the Reef Check Foundation, a global organization that documents both coral reefs and kelp forests. On the choppy two-hour outbound boat ride, Smith told me how advanced ecological modeling, genetic studies of kelp, and underwater mapping are being deployed for restoration projects. By learning how and why the algae thrive under certain conditions, Ocean Origins aims to restore kelp in many locations. Its team members regularly find plastic and other trash stuck in the blades. Mylar balloons are horrible, Smith says. They are definitely harmful to the marine environment and its occupants. The boat dropped anchor in a spot so close to the ancient volcanic rock of Limau that we could almost peer into the sea caves that line its shores. The surface of the water was teeming with kelp, so it looked like we had come to the right place. I took a ladder down to a small platform and let myself fall backward into the sea. A 55-degree water was perfect for kelp growth, and magnificent visibility offered pristine views of the underwater forest. I swam toward the stalks until I found myself inside amber cathedrals of giant kelp, a robust species native to Southern California. A group of whiskered sea lions came out to greet us. With bodies twice as long as otters and leathery skin rather than fur, the lions police these places, feasting on fish to maintain their weight. For males, that can be upwards of 700 pounds. The kelp reefs were a riot of color, populated with emerald, navy, and ginger fish, spindly lobsters with bright yellow eyes, golden sea stars, anemones with magenta tentacles that gave a turquoise glow, and kelp-shaped olive-feathered boas and butterscotch bulbs. More than 1,000 documented species of plants and animals can be found here, drawing many gazes from the divers, who were nudibranches, sea slugs that appear in vibrant blue and orange. This ecosystem was thriving for one main reason. It had been cleaned up and then left alone. Areas that are protected from fishing tend to have higher amounts of kelp, creating a better environment and generating more diversity, Smith says. This past year has been an especially good one. Over the decades, there have been several notable stories of successful kelp revival. On the waters near Monterey, scientists and enthusiasts boat out weekly to dive into and monitor the aquatic forests. Ever since 1984, the Monterey Bay Aquarium has been helping protect the local waters from pollution and industrial development. The Monterey Bay National Marine Sanctuary, established in 1992, expanded that effort, and now some 3,000 sea otters thrive between Half Moon Bay near San Francisco and Point Conception near Santa Barbara. The kelp's ebbs and flows depend mostly on water temperature. Off the coast of Palos Verdes, a famed surfing spot 30 miles south of L.A., marine biologist Tom Ford, CEO of the Bay Foundation, operates one of the world's most impressive kelp restoration projects. After moving to the area in 1998, Ford went out scuba diving and encountered a kelp forest. "That was it," he said. "I was hooked." For his master's degree at the University of California, Los Angeles, Ford studied the trajectories of loss and recovery of kelp all over the world and the many creatures that depend on it. "If it's gone," he said, "they're essentially homeless." By 2013, Ford was ready to start work with a group of student volunteers, but he had barely gotten going when the coast was hit by the blob. "We stopped restoration work," he said. "What they found were ailing purple echinoderms as far as the eye could see. They had consumed all the kelp, and now they were starving. Their spines were covering the entire ocean floor like marble tile," he told me. He and his team dove into the water and smashed urchins to death with hammers, which released nutrients that would nourish other marine creatures. "It's taken a decade of relentless work to clean out enough urchins and replenish the area. We started this ecological machine so we could restore it to its own health." By 2024, the 70-acre forest, the size of about 53 football fields, became the biggest kelp restoration success story in the United States. A year later, when I rowed on the dive boat with Ford and his crew, the restoration area had grown to 80 acres, or around 60 football fields. "We swam in the aftermath of a summer heat wave, with the water's surface a toasty 72 degrees. The heat was causing some of the kelp blades to disintegrate, clouding the waters, but Ford showed me how the same ocean bottom that once looked pale and dead was now covered in kelp stalks and green, red, and brown algae. Healthy urchins were present in small numbers. Ford's studies show that having fewer than 3 urchins per 10 square feet keeps the ecosystem in balance. Yet he acknowledged that clearing out urchins by hand takes too long. He told me he's looking forward to new tools and techniques that could make restoration easier and more productive. When it comes to the economy and the planet, cultivating kelp is worth a worthwhile venture. Perhaps the most promising business model is an outfit called Ocean Rainforest, which had success growing sugar kelp in the Faroe Islands of the North Atlantic Ocean and chose the Santa Barbara Channel as its next locale. Its 86-acre giant kelp farm, created from scratch 4 miles offshore, grows kelp on ropes that are attached to buoys. The buoys have GPS devices on them, and the team does biweekly monitoring, taking measurements of water temperature, nutrients, and salinity. "The entire farm is engineered as one unit," Douglas Bush, the director of California Operations for Ocean Rainforest, said. On a visit to his land-based facility in Goleta, California, Bush showed me giant metal vats that process the kelp into liquid biostimulant for agriculture. By spraying this natural compound on soil, farmers hope to reduce the need for artificial fertilizers that give off nitrous oxide, a potent greenhouse gas that traps 300 times as much heat per pound as CO2. The kelp-based product may boost yields and reduce the water needed for cash crops ranging from almonds and avocados to strawberries and grapes. Those are benefits attributed to the seaweed biostimulants in general, Bush noted carefully. Our hope is to evaluate those claims in trials using our product. Because California farms produce nearly half of America's vegetables and three-quarters of its fruit and nuts, improving local agricultural techniques is no small achievement. The reason we're here is to be part of the solution, to improve regional food systems, and to be a creative tool in the toolkit for regenerative agriculture, Bush said. By cultivating kelp, he hopes to meet the growing demand for seaweed products without putting a strain on existing wild kelp forests. Brian von Herzen, a planetary scientist who is the founder and executive director of Climate Foundation, a nonprofit found in California, believes that using kelp as a biostimulant for agriculture is a gigantic financial opportunity. Furthermore, the seaweed forests play a key role in natural climate repair, which is essential at this late stage in our climate journey, he said. Von Herzen and his team invented growing lattices with electric motors that lower seaweeds each night to absorb nutrients and raise them up to the surface each morning to catch full sunlight and absorb carbon dioxide in the top few feet of the sea. This enables growth in areas that don't have enough natural upwelling due to warmer waters. The foundation has a kelp farm in Philippines waters where it sells a kelp-based fertilizer called Big Grow. In 2023, von Herzen's group began hosting marine permaculture workshops in California to raise awareness. The group now collaborates with Ocean Origins, as well as with scientists at the University of California, Santa Barbara. Removing CO2 from the air is expensive with methods like direct air capture machines driven by giant fans. Each ton of carbon can cost as much as $1,000 to capture. Von Herzen estimates that kelp can remove CO2 at a cost of just $20 to $85 per ton, without requiring any machinery. A single acre of kelp forest can take in 16 tons, Von Herzen said, but our arrays can do more than double that, 35 tons of CO2 per acre per year, or about the annual emissions of 6 gasoline cars. Existing global seaweed forests can capture nearly 200 million tons of CO2 a year, while also giving a $500 billion boost in ecosystem services to industries including fishing. Expanding them is an excellent investment, said von Herzen, both financially and environmentally. And using biostimulants can boost the climate benefit even more, both by reducing nitrous oxide emissions and by cutting the CO2 emissions that come both from making artificial fertilizers and from shipping them to farmers. California is already outpacing the rest of the country in reducing fossil fuel emissions. Kelp would help the state meet its target of reaching net zero emissions by 2045, at least 5 years sooner than the Paris Agreement's goals of 2050. Seaweeds currently grow across nearly 1% of the world's temperate coastal ocean waters. Getting back to the pre-industrial levels of about 2% would be revolutionary. Von Herzen is focused on specific species which grow 3 times faster than other kelp. He said they could remove enough carbon to equal all emissions from global aviation, all flights using jet fuels everywhere in the world. What's more, studies show that kelp forests give off biogenic aerosols, a tiny airborne particles that come from living things that help clouds form. Coastal cloud cover reflects sunlight back into space, In its absence, the seas and soils are hotter, which also heats the air. There's more evaporation, and there are longer periods without rain. The ground becomes drier, making coastal woodlands more susceptible to wildfire. We can keep California cooler and keep it from burning, von Herzen says. This can be done not in the distant future, but within the next 10 years. That's because kelp can expand its coverage by 18 inches per day. Some giant kelp grow at a daily rate of 2 feet. To take in the full glory of kelp, I flew to a set of seaside towns near Eureka, about 100 miles south of the Oregon border, that were playing host to the California Seaweed Festival, a 2- and 3-day event that pops up every year in different parts of the state. That festival, now in its 6th year, was co-founded by biologist Janet Kubler, who spelled out the challenges and opportunities for kelp in a 2021 paper in the Journal of the World Aquaculture Society. It's not just a conference, Kubler told me. It's a celebration of seaweed, not just as food or carbon sinks, but also of its other possibilities. Inside the festival's main venue at Eureka's Warfinger Building, a diverse set of scientists, including indigenous leaders, were ready to point to the wall posters and chat about their research. Leaders of the Sunflower Star Lab were on hand to talk about the recovery from the blob, which brought about sea star wasting syndrome, all but killing off his keystone species, another natural predator of purple urchins. The stars, which stood in small tanks on display here, grow up to 39 inches wide, and when they're released near a kelp forest, a slow-motion chase scene ensues. Urchins sense danger from chemicals released by the stars and try to escape, but the stars are speedier. Thankfully, a star will clutch and consume an urchin. Outside, a bluegrass band called the Compost Mountain Boys played as attendees toured the farmer's market. Kelp can also serve as an ingredient in biodegradable biopolymers, which are used in place of petroleum-based plastics. In 2020, the nonprofit called Lonely Whale Foundation announced a $1.2 million plastic innovation prize in partnership with Tom Ford Beauty, a company founded by fashion designer Tom Ford, not by marine biologist Tom Ford, who runs the Bay Foundation. The top award, announced in 2023, went to a California company called Sway, which makes a seaweed-based alternative to thin-film plastic packaging. I left the festival feeling satisfied and, dare I say, optimistic, yet with some big unresolved questions. Where was this kelp work heading? How big could the movement really get? What kinds of signs would urge people to take such solutions seriously? The last of these questions took on even more urgency for me in January after winds up to 100 miles an hour hit L.A., where I live. The gusts stoked flames on parched lands, creating Southern California's most devastating winter fire in decades. The result? Death, devastation, and more than $75 billion in damages. The average person may know the Earth is warming now than at any time in the past 100,000 years, or that each year now sets a global temperature record. But what happens underwater is so rarely seen. Most people have no idea that seaweeds have been around for 1 billion years, or that algae and aquatic plants provide the planet with about half its oxygen, the other half coming from terrestrial plants. Most people don't know that ocean water has already absorbed about a third of humanity's excess carbon emissions, and that the resulting carbonic acid disrupts the ocean's chemistry, leaving less calcium for the hard shell casings of shellfish, or that cultivating kelp serves as a giant pushback against this process. Most people don't know that seaweeds can be used to make natural, low-cost alternatives to plastics and fertilizers. The Chumash people know all of this. I met Pagaling at Goleta Beach near Santa Barbara to chat on the bench by the playground where her 4-year-old was having a wonderful time. She pointed out that Seaweed had washed ashore on the sand and described how the Chumash had been gathering the stuff from beaches for centuries. She uses it as fertilizer for her family's garden of corn, squash, beans, carrots, and zucchini. You can watch the plants really take off, she said. As we gazed out at the ocean, she lamented the loss. That's where our food was provided, our staple areas, our swimming and fishing, she said. Then came the pollution, the overfishing, the poor land and water management practices. Oil platforms are still visible to anyone driving north from L.A. along Highway 101. After a century of drilling, Californians have now spent more than a decade taking steps toward decommissioning the rigs. Still, as intrusive as the rigs once were, ecosystems have adapted around them. As with shipwrecks, the rigs are now habitats for arrays of marine life. That's how resilient nature can be. Even many staunch environmentalists agree that the underwater structures should remain after they're no longer in use. Pagaling spoke of the celebrations, the Chumash reservations, when the federal government approved the Chumash Heritage National Marine Sanctuary, and the outlook for leading restoration of nature along the coast. There are so many kelp forest opportunities right now, she said. It will take collaboration between indigenous and non-indigenous groups. Yet she acknowledged that there have been few collaborations like this before. Lots of communities say they are for restoration, but there is often a disagreement over how. When the Tomol crew reaches Lemieux, a crowd of people from the Chumash community and beyond will welcome those who paddled all through the night. Next year, Pagaling says, the gathering won't be about honoring the past. It will also celebrate the possibility of a better future. And that's the end of today's story called The Kelp Comeback. I hope you've enjoyed listening to Smithsonian Magazine, and until the next time, have a great week.
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2: Hi, this is John with the Talking Information Center. 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
2: Hello, good morning. Welcome to AM Update on the Talking Information Center. For today, it is Tuesday, the 16th of June, 2026. I'm John. Before we start, a couple of quick programming notes for you. Please be aware that the Talking Information Center office and studios will be closed this coming Friday in recognition of the Juneteenth holiday. We'll have a TIC Radio Theater Marathon in place of all daily newspapers that day, and we're back to our regular program schedule on the 20th of June, that is a Saturday. We begin this morning with your commission commuter update, this sent in by Andrew LaPointe. He begins with information on the MBTA C Branch service of the Green Line. On the C Branch, trains will not stop at Tappan Street through June 21st. That is due to infrastructure upgrades. On the Blue Line, trains will operate on the outbound eastbound track between Wonderland and Revere Beach the weekend of June 20th and 21st. That is for switch work. On the bus lines, Route 411 is experiencing delays of about 20 minutes. That is due to traffic. SL4 on the bus lines detoured Tuesday, June 16th, due to FIFA World Cup street closures. SL5 is closed on Friday, June 19th, 12 noon till 11:30 in the evening, due to a World Cup watch party. Route 4 is detoured on Tuesday, June 16th, due to a FIFA World Cup street closure. Route 7 is detoured Tuesday because of that same FIFA World Cup street closure. Same applies to bus Route 11. Also, speaking of bus Route 11, bus Route 11 is also being detoured weekdays 7 in the morning till 4 in the afternoon. That is due to construction. Route 52 outbound is detoured 7 in the morning till 3 in the afternoon. Weekdays, skipping Center Street at Ward Street. That is due to construction. Route 70 is detoured 10 in the morning till 9 in the evening. Tomorrow, Wednesday, June 17th, for the Taste of Cambridge event. Route 85 is detoured. Effective this past Monday through June 22nd, and that is for Wonderland Bound 116. Upcoming Route 553 is detoured on Saturday, June 20th, start till end of service. That is due to the Riverboat Festival. And a stop move. Four stops effective this past Sunday. Four stops are moving due to construction, including ComAv at Islington Road and ComAv opposite Marriott. Those are the inbound stops. Affected outbound stops include ComAv at Islington and ComAv at Marriott. Looking at the commuter rail for this Tuesday, Fall River Train 1906 from Fall River Depot is operating 10 to 20 minutes behind schedule between Fall River and South Station. Worcester Train 503 from South Station is operating 10 to 20 minutes behind schedule between Framingham and Worcester. Tuesday, June 16th, a World Cup match is scheduled. So that affects all South Station commuter rail lines. For details on that, head over to mbta.com. Looking at the ferry lines for this Tuesday, due to a vessel substitution, some trips on the F2H Hingham and Hull route will depart from an alternative location at Long Wharf. Dock personnel will provide guidance. Some elevator and escalator alerts for this Tuesday, Boston Landing. Elevator 725 Arthur Street to Pedestrian Bridge is currently out of service. 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Leechmere Elevator 762, platform to North 1st Street lobby, unavailable. Porter Escalator 505, unpaid lobby to street, unavailable. And finally, Tufts Medical Escalator 147, which is the Forest Hills platform to Washington Street lobby, that is unavailable due to maintenance. And with that, we check in with Andrew LaPointe. He is standing by in Salem on this Tuesday with your Safe Disabled Traveler Notebook. Andrew, hello and good morning to you.
6: Good morning, John, and to our TIC listeners. This is Andrew J. LaPointe with the Safe Disabled Traveler Notebook for today, Tuesday, June 16th. Can you imagine we're right in the middle of June already, 2026. Okay, we do have a light construction going to be going on Norman Street by Margin. Okay, that's right close to the Dunkin' Donuts and the Salem Post Office. Okay, it shouldn't impair the crossing from Washington to Norman. But there'll be a safety officer anyway to guide you across. So if you're planning on using that street crossing there right by the post office and that goes from a little past the Dunkin' Donuts, a safety officer will approach you to guide you across over there. Okay, don't cross by yourself. There'll be plenty of assistance to guide you, so to keep your margin of safety at its maximum, okay? National Grid Gas will be at Gallows Hill Road, okay, 19, actually, Gallows Hill Road. And that is in one of the streets off of Marlboro Road, okay, if you filter us through Witchcraft Heights in that area. There's a good chance that you may not be using that unless you're kind of a resident of Witchcraft Heights and you kind of use Gallows Hill Road to gain access to another street there, okay? But it is necessary that I give you this information so that if you are using that area, you do know you'll be facing some activity over there with National Grid Gas. All right, so that's by 19 Gallows Hill Road, okay? Now, National Grid Gas will also be on Porter Street Court. They'll be there pretty much all week anyway, if not next week. And that is off of Porter Street, which is off of Lafayette. And it goes from Porter Street to Rope Street. And those who plan on using Porter Street Court as a shortcut to Canal Street, just know that National Grid Gas will be there. Please do not use this area after hours. The street is too narrow, and it's been dug up and everything else, and too much could go wrong if there's nobody around to help you there, okay? It's not a heavily traveled area. There are residents all around, but you just don't know if they're going to be there if something happens, okay? So 3:30 on, don't use Porter Street Court, okay? Mayor will return to both this, areas, Lafayette Street, with the gas main replacement project. Okay, that's more toward the Ward 5 and going up toward Ward 7. part of Lafayette Street, okay, and that's been going on for quite a while. So if you frequent that area, you don't even need this alert, okay, but just in case. And then also Margin Street, Mary will be on Margin Street, right toward the Salem Police Station. These are long-term projects. When I say long-term, I'm talking maybe the 3 or 4 months anyway. Okay, so just use caution there. Plenty of assistance with both of these projects during the day. And then also Grenice will be on Rollins Street. They're doing a new project there on Wall Street, Henry Street, and Purchase Street. But also right now, they focused on Rollins Street by Butler. Okay, so if you're using this area, just know that Grenice, the noisy contractor, will be there throughout the day and most likely tomorrow also. Okay, and then on 9 Bridge Street, there's an electrical firm working there still, okay? What they're doing, I'm not sure, but they'll be there. So if you're traveling Bridge Street at the beginning, just know that there'll be an electrical firm working over there, okay? So that's close to the 99 and Bill and Bob's restaurant, okay, the beginning of Bridge Street. And that's it. If you have any questions, give me a call. Andrew J. LaPointe at 978-578-0185. Have a great Tuesday. It's supposed to be a little cooler today, so that would be a little bit more comfortable for traveling. Take care, and looking forward to reporting back to you tomorrow. Bye-bye.
2: Thank you, Andrew. We take a look now at the front page headlines. In the Boston Globe and Boston Herald for this Tuesday, June 16th, 2026, front page of the Boston Globe, radio legend Eddie Endelman, 1936 to 2026, a feisty, uproarious voice for everyday fans. Sports radio pioneer began with bantering in a bar. MGB's bid to buy hospital thwarted. Owner of Norwood site gave unacceptable reply that ended talks, lawmaker says. UMass taps private funds for dorms. Deal with developer, a trend for cash-strapped schools. For him, a diploma in determination. The barriers were many for a deaf teen, but he broke past with help from school. Hot divorcee summer. Divide and conquer. It's a vibe, not necessarily a marital status. Beth Tytel's column in today's Boston Globe. Boston Herald front page for today. We have bounce back, market soars on Iran deal. What's next for Vance and Rubio? Joe Battenfield's column. And Wicked Pissa, Scottish World Cup fan caught peeing on City Hall. And R.I.P. Eddie, godfather of sports radio, has passed away. All of those stories and more come your way on the Talking Information Center. Newspaper coverage begins at 8 o'clock with the Wall Street Journal, 9 o'clock the Boston Globe, 10 o'clock the Boston Herald, 11 o'clock the Washington Post, 12 noon today's reading of the New York Times, and right now on AM Update, a check on your latest weather forecast, and still to come, your lottery numbers this day in history, science update, and today's complete program schedule. Here's the forecast for the Boston and South Shore area on the Talking Information Center from the National Weather Service. For today, sunny, temperatures near 80. Clear overnight, temperatures in the upper 50s. Back to sun on Wednesday, temperatures into the mid-80s. The sun rose this morning at 5:07, setting at 8:23 this evening. Stay tuned for more heading your way next on the Talking Information Center. Checking lottery numbers for this Tuesday, we start with the numbers game and their midday drawing, 9485, the evening numbers 0322, mass cash numbers 3, 4, 8, 12, 34. Evening numbers in the mass cash game, 13, 20, 25, 26, 35. Mega Millions, 9, 17, 24, 39, 51, 3. Powerball, 25, 55, 57, 60, 62, 23. Millionaire for Life, 12, 14, 20, 54, 58, 4. And Megabucks, 3, 16, 18, 20, 38, 40. And now we check in with Billy with the horoscope, this day in history and science update for this Tuesday. Billy, hello and good morning to you.
7: Good morning. This is your horoscope reading for Tuesday, June 16th, 2026. Aries. Enthusiasm and energy will be your allies today. Something different is in the air and inciting you to move forward. You will make decisions and go in new directions for your own good and for the good of the people around you. Your dynamicism will have a beneficial impact on your family. This newfound strength will give you a great boost. Taurus. You are organized and rigorous. You plan everything. But with today's energy, you'll be inclined to let the day go by without keeping to a tight schedule. After all, not every day has to be a work day. You can worry easily, but don't let this get you down. Follow the people around you. They'll teach you to see the world differently. You'll even think about new ways to organize your life. Gemini. A lot of people around you might think that you are a strong individual. For example, you stand up against wrongs in the established social order. You can also be a very constructive person. You try to improve the world around you. Today, you will have all the time you like to meditate about the changes this world needs. Cancer. You are worried that some of the people close to your heart might change. You have been watching and paying attention to subtle signs and changes for quite some time now. Today, you will feel like a guide, and you will help those who might need you. You will be able to show them the way and help them to fulfill their needs. Leo. You've always been a loner. You tend to act on your own, and you don't trust outside help. Over the last few weeks, however, you've managed to find people who have accepted you the way that you are. It is as if you've found a refuge where you can escape reality. But you'll find that if you open your heart to others, there will be additional places of refuge. Virgo. You've always felt the need to create. The simplest task can fulfill this need. You are even happy if you sketch on a small piece of paper. Over the last month or so, you've been finishing a project close to your heart. Don't be afraid to show it off to your friends. People will be thrilled by your work. You deserve to feel proud of what you've achieved. Libra. Some people around you might think that you have never really matured, that you still have a mind of a child. It might not seem obvious at first, but your light-hearted attitude is also a sign of great wisdom. As with those who have truly committed to long-term romances, you will find out that you'll never lose your light-heartedness. Scorpio. If you analyze your life, you'll see that it has completely changed over the past 12 months. You've matured as an individual, and your actions have been beneficial to yourself and those around you. Try to make changes as often as you can. Don't stop now. You need to feel that your life is evolving all the time. There is no time to rest. Sagittarius. You may be a little bit disappointed to find out that the people you think so highly of are in fact mere reflections of your own personality. The planetary alignment is trying to teach you to believe in yourself. You just lack confidence. After all, if they are admirable people, it's probably because they have great qualities, and you have them too. Surprises are just around the corner. Capricorn. There's a great day ahead of you. You'll be blessed with the ability to solve problems, and others will come looking for you today. You'll listen, understand, and express empathy. You'll be wise enough to find solutions to any issues they present to you. After a day like this, you might ask yourself if you shouldn't work as a therapist. Aquarius. Do you feel like your life hasn't changed a bit over the past few weeks? You feel that certain things need to change, but you do nothing but sit there. Today, there will be a lot of influences that could incite you to be a little more foolhardy. You don't usually like to take risks, but if you do it, you'll be greatly satisfied. And Pisces. There is a fire burning deep inside of you. It gives you a lot of power and energy. People around you are receptive to this energy. Today, a lot of your friends will thrive on your fire and be in the best of moods because of it. Don't try to hide your energy. If you do, it may disappear, or it could even burn you. And on this day in history, in 1884, the first roller coaster in America opens. On June 16, 1884, the first roller coaster in America opens at Coney Island in Brooklyn, New York. Known as a switchback railway, it was the brainchild of LaMarcus Thompson, traveled approximately 6 miles per hour and cost a nickel to ride. The new entertainment was an instant success, and by the turn of the century, there were hundreds of roller coasters around the country. Coney Island, a name believed to have come from the Dutch Koningin Eiland, or Rabbit Island, is a tract of land along the Atlantic Ocean discovered by explorer Henry Hudson in 1609. The first hotel opened at Coney Island in 1829, and by the post-Civil War years, the area was an established resort with theaters, restaurants, and a racetrack. Between 1897 and 1904, three amusement parks sprang up at Coney Island: Dreamland, Luna Park, and Steeplechase. By the 1920s, Coney Island was reachable by subway, and summer crowds of 1 million people a day flocked there for rides, games, sideshows, the beach, and the 2.5-mile boardwalk, completed in 1923. The hot dog is said to have been invented at Coney Island in 1867 by Charles Fetman. In 1916, a nickel hot dog stand called Nathan's was opened by a former Feltman employee and went on to become a Coney Island institution and international franchise. Today, Nathan's is famous not only for its hot dogs, but its hot dog eating contest, held each 4th of July in Coney Island. Roller coasters and amusement parks experienced a decline during the Great Depression and World War II, when Americans had less cash to spend on entertainment. Finally, in 1955, the opening of Disneyland in Anaheim, California, signaled the advent of the modern theme park and a rebirth of the roller coaster. Disneyland's success sparked a wave of new parks and coasters. By the 1970s, parks were competing to create the most thrilling rides. And in this morning's science update, a dying star could create a new universe instead of a black hole. A collapsing star may be able to dodge becoming a black hole by creating a tiny new universe within itself. Massive stars produce light and heat through nuclear fusion, a process that releases enormous amounts of energy from their cores. Eventually, however, the largest stars run out of fuel. Once that happens, the outward pressure generated by radiation is no longer strong enough to resist gravity. The star begins collapsing under its own weight, theoretically continuing until all of its mass is compressed into a single point known as a singularity. Although black holes are widely accepted by physicists, they still raise profound questions. How can a massive equal to billions of suns be squeezed into an infinitely small point? How can space-time become infinitely curved at a singularity? At this extreme limit, the known laws of physics cease to provide reliable answers. Scientists cannot accurately describe what happens under such conditions. Black holes also present another challenge because they hide everything beyond their event horizons. Any matter, radiation, or information that crosses this boundary, including light itself, can no longer be observed. Because of these unresolved issues, some researchers have explored the possibility that at least some objects identified as black holes could actually be something else entirely. One proposed alternative is an ultra-compact object known as a gravistar. Gravistars would be nearly as dense and massive as black holes, making them extremely difficult to detect because of their intense gravitational pull. Unlike black holes, however, they would not contain a singularity or an event horizon. Instead, beneath their outer layers of ordinary matter, they would be filled with dark energy. This mysterious form of energy produces an outward pressure that counteracts gravity and prevents complete collapse.
8: 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At 9 a.m., it's the Boston Globe. 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At 12 o'clock noon, it's the New York Times. 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
2: Here's the forecast for the Boston and South Shore area on the Talking Information Center from the National Weather Service. For today, sunny, temperatures near 80. Clear overnight, temperatures in the upper 50s. Back to sun on Wednesday, temperatures into the mid-80s. The sun rose this morning at 5:07, setting at 8:23 this evening. 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
5: 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Framingham.
2: It is time to begin the reading of today's Wall Street Journal for this Tuesday, the 16th of June, 2026. You're listening to the Talking Information Center, and with the Wall Street Journal, we say hello to Scott.
11: Good morning. Good morning, John. Good morning, everyone. Here is the Wall Street Journal. Let's start with the What's News section. A few quick hits here before we delve more deeply into the main content of the Wall Street Journal today. Oil prices yesterday fell, bonds rallied, and the Dow Jones Industrial Average closed at a record 51,671 after President Trump announced a deal to end the war with Iran and reopen the Strait of Hormuz. The Justice

before career staffers who were concerned about the acquisition had an opportunity to object. Fox Corporation is acquiring Roku in a deal valued at around $25 billion, making a major bet on the future of ad-supported streaming. Renault and Thales have made a prototype of a tactical vehicle for military land forces as automakers and defense suppliers gear up to play a larger role in arms production. General Motors is in talks with Lockheed Martin about making parts for the defense contractor's weaponry. A consumer demanded that Anthropic reimburse customers of its most expensive AI subscription plans, alleging in a lawsuit that the company has oversold the usage allowances that it offered. Talks between Anthropic and the Trump administration continued without a deal to resolve the security concerns that pushed the White House to restrict access to the AI company's latest model. A federal judge in California dismissed a lawsuit from Elon Musk's ex-AI that accused OpenAI of trying to steal trade secrets. And finally, France-based Schneider Electric said it would work with Taiwan's Foxconn to develop AI data centers. Let's take a look in more detail now at yesterday's stock action and what happened on the oil market. Investors just shook loose one of the biggest drags on market sentiment since late February. Oil prices yesterday fell, bonds rallied, and the Dow closed at a record on Monday after the president announced a deal to end the war with Iran and reopen the Strait of Hormuz, the world's most vital artery for energy shipment. The latest Middle East developments added to the ledger of optimistic news and capped the market's best three-session stretch since the May 2025 tariff de-escalation with China. On Wednesday, the readout on lower inflation, followed by Friday's blockbuster stock debut by Elon Musk's SpaceX, had left investors feeling good about stocks heading into the weekend. "It's like a three-legged stool supporting the market today," said Shannon Sekosha, the chief investment officer of Wealth at Neuberger Berman. Chip stocks soared yesterday, with the PHLX Semiconductor Index gaining 5.5%. Europe finally clawed back its wartime stock losses, with the pan-continental Stocks Europe 600 closing at a record. Shares of United Airlines rose 4% to close at a record. Higher oil prices had put pressure on airlines, helping push Spirit Airlines into bankruptcy earlier this spring. The Dow gained about 0.9%, 468 points, to close at a record for the 16th time this year. The NASDAQ composite rose just over 3%. The S&P 500 added almost 2%. The market is interpreting this as the economy is going to get stronger, according to Joseph Brasoulas, chief economist at RSM. Several thorny issues, however, still need to be ironed out to bring a clear end to the conflict in Iran. While the president said the Strait of Hormuz would be fully open on Friday, the same day the U.S. and Iran plan to complete a peace deal in Switzerland, senior U.S. government officials say it could take more than 2 weeks to resume normal shipping operations in the important strategic waterway. President Trump is expected to ask allies for help in demining the strategic waterway. He'll also have to convince counterparts that he can ultimately compel Iran to dispose of its enriched material without a return to war. Israel to stand idly by, and commercial shipping companies to resume normal operations in the Strait. The president is aiming to survive the days-long gauntlet of meetings with world and business leaders at the Group of Seven summit in France this week without further complications to what was already a grueling four-month diplomatic saga. Mediators are planning to facilitate a series of technical meetings between the parties this week in order to pave the way for the signing ceremony scheduled for Friday. President Trump might seek to cap off the week by staying in Europe beyond the G7, which ends on Wednesday. He might also return to Washington and send someone else in place, such as Vice President J.D. Vance, instead of extending his trip. The intervening period will be dogged by questions about the deal's

still secret specifics, which have yet to be confirmed by all sides in public statements. There are a lot of very important details to figure out that we're actually going to sit at the table and discuss together, Vice President Vance said in an interview with CNBC on Monday. We'll figure out a path forward on those details. Still, Brent crude futures dropped almost 5% to just above $83 a barrel. That's the lowest close since the earliest days of the war. WTI crude, the U.S. benchmark, fell 5%. European natural gas prices tumbled as well. Prices aren't back to where they were before the conflict began, when Brent crude futures hovered around $70. Francis Osborne, the head of oil analytics at Argus Media, predicted Middle East crude production could take 4 to 6 months to restore close to pre-crisis levels. Even if everything goes as planned, it will still take some time for those ships to get out of the strait, get to port, and get product to that source of demand, said William Mertz, the head of capital markets research at U.S. Bank. Mertz said the conflict had been a fly in the ointment of an otherwise robust market characterized by strong corporate earnings growth and ambitious artificial intelligence capital spending plans met with ample investor demand and market liquidity. The BlackRock Investment Institute cites strengthening AI investment spending and broader conviction in the AI theme as key factors that are driving earnings growth. SpaceX closed with a market capitalization of $2.538 trillion, gaining $433 billion in market cap in just its second day of trading. One of investors' main concerns about the Iran conflict was that inflation driven by rising oil prices would lead the Federal Reserve to raise interest rates. The deal news helped calm those fears, particularly coming on the heels of a Labor Department announcement on Wednesday that the month-over-month rate of increase in consumer prices had cooled slightly in May. Interest rate futures show investors now see a 43% chance that the central bank will not raise rates at all through the end of this calendar year. That's up from 29% a week ago, according to CME data. Global bond yields retreated. 10-year Treasury yields fell to 4.468% from 4.485% on Friday. The dollar weakened. Markets in Europe and Asia also clocked gains. Major oil importing companies, including Japan, South Korea, and the Philippines, led that surge, with major indexes tied to those countries rising 5% or more. While we're talking about the Fed and interest rates, this story is headlined, Warsh wants the Fed to stop talking so much. Kevin Warsh boiled down his advice for the Federal Reserve before an audience of investors last year. Stop talking so much, he said. More thinking, less talking. For more than a decade now, Warsh has argued that the Fed should say less. How much a central bank reveals about its thinking shapes mortgage rates, markets, and the cost of borrowing for everyone. Wall Street will parse Wednesday's meeting, which is Warsh's first as chairman, for any sign of where he'll take it. As a Fed governor through the 2008 and 2009 financial crisis, Warsh had a front-row seat watching Ben Bernanke pioneer two of the central bank's biggest innovations this century, a far larger holding of bonds and a more systemic practice of explaining its moves. Bernanke was extending a shift that Alan Greenspan had begun in the 1990s, when the Fed first started announcing its rate decisions and signaling where they might head. Warsh quit in 2011 after he soured on the bond buying and has spent the years since arguing that the Fed took both innovations too far. Now that he is in charge, the question is whether he proceeds as a revolutionary, a diplomat, or both. Whatever Warsh hoped to do on interest rates will have to wait. Inflation is running hot after the war in Iran sent up energy prices. The conversation at the Fed has shifted toward hikes, not cuts. It would be a near impossible setup for a new chairman to override, even if he wanted to. That leaves two ambitious projects, which are moving at different speeds.
Shrinking the bond holdings could take years, and communications is where he can move first. Being fenced in on rates with no fight to wage there frees him to spend his energy on it. In Warsh's view, the central bank has buried itself in its own communication. It produces forecasts that markets fixate on and that box the committee in. Officials give speeches or interviews on every side of every question. Warsh wants the Fed to say less and let markets do more of the work. With no action expected on rates on Wednesday of this week, the attention will be on Warsh. Will he submit a forecast for rate projections he disdains? How much might he say at a press conference that he'd rather not conduct? Warsh faces the classic reformer's dilemma. The practices he wants to scrap were built and defended by many of the 18 colleagues whose buy-in he now needs, and each tool has some scar tissue behind it, built to address an earlier confusion or debacle. So far, insiders say his promised regime change has been kinder and gentler than feared, more courtship than chainsaw. That comes as little surprise to people who have worked with him and know his charming manner. Kevin has great political skills, small p, getting people together, according to Glenn Hubbard, who chaired President George W. Bush's Council of Economic Advisers when Warsh was a White House economic aide. He has replaced none of the Fed's senior staff directors upon his arrival, a pointed contrast with the house cleaning that some had been bracing for. One of his first hires was John McConnell, a speechwriter for Bush, and an early signal that a chairman who wants the Fed to say less still means to make his own words count. Warsh turned heads by bringing on an author of the Project 2025 Conservative Policy Blueprint into the central bank. But one of his earliest decisions was to personally ask Michelle Smith, who served as chief of staff to past Fed chairs Jerome Powell, Janet Yellen, Bernanke, and Greenspan, to stay on. Over three decades, Smith helped successive Fed chairs with differing styles sharpen the communication apparatus that Warsh now wants to prune. The machinery includes a statement and press conference after each meeting, a steady stream of speeches from up to 19 policymakers, and a quarterly set of economic projections, including the polarized so-called dot plot on which each official marks where they think rates should go. The toolkit has become a global central banking standard, adopted because openness was judged to make policy more predictable and more effective. The apparatus rests on an idea that Bernanke had laid out years before he became chairman. What moves the economy, the thinking goes, isn't the rate the Fed sets at any given meeting, but rather the path investors expect it to take. When investors understand how the Fed will react, they do the adjusting themselves, pushing borrowing costs up or down before the Fed has formally moved. The talking, in effect, becomes the policy. Ambiguity has its uses, but mostly in non-cooperative games like poker, Bernanke told his Fed colleagues back in 2003. Monetary policy is a cooperative game. The whole point is to get financial markets on our side and for them to do some of the work for us. The break with Bernanke isn't only intellectual. By Warsh's own account, Bernanke, newly installed as chairman in 2006, helped get Warsh named to the board during that year. Warsh then served as Bernanke's eyes and ears on Wall Street and on Capitol Hill, sometimes introducing himself to lawmakers as an aide to the chairman, underselling his Senate-confirmed job. They parted ways over the bond-buying issue, and Warsh left in 2011. At his swearing-in ceremony last month, Warsh paid tribute to Greenspan, the chairman who made an art of being inscrutable. Bernanke was neither invited, according to a person familiar with the matter, nor even mentioned. What Warsh wants, instead, is to get back into the DeLorean to somewhere in the 1990s, where the Federal Reserve was more closed, where debate was hashed out internally rather than externally. That, according to Vincent Reinhardt, who ran the Fed's Monetary Affairs Division under Greenspan.
Warsh's wager is that the cooperative game went wrong. Officials publish forecasts, then feel bound to defend them long after the facts may have changed. The projections harden into commitments that become harder to walk back. He points to 2021, when the Fed called the inflation surge transitory. They did so so often that, in his telling, it had inadvertently raised the bar to retreat. If you're not very good at something, you should do less of it, he once said at a State Street conference a year ago, that according to remarks reviewed by the Wall Street Journal. These forecasts have been abysmal, Warsh said. My dots wouldn't be perfect either, so I wouldn't give them. He has a favorite image for where the Fed belongs. Since 2015, he has said central bankers should get off the front page and back on page B12 of the business section. Depending on his approach, Warsh could find company on the committee he now leads. Austin Goolsbee said last month that even before he became the Chicago Fed's president 3 years ago, I wasn't completely convinced of the value of forward guidance, so some fresh thinking in that space would be a good idea, Goolsbee said. The Fed was poised to take up an overhaul of its communications last year, an acknowledgement that the way it does it now is, at best, second best. The effort ended up on the too hard pile because none of the alternatives had broad support. I was never the world's biggest fan of the dot plot, but you can't beat something with nothing, then-Chair Powell said in April. Warsh may have an edge Powell lacked. It's easier for a newcomer to discard a tool than for the person who spent years using it. That's why the most-watched question Wednesday is the smallest-sounding one, whether he declines to submit a dot. It would deflate the exercise without even a vote, an act of omission rather than a fight. The case that the central bank talks too much has a powerful witness in Reinhardt, who helped Greenspan begin to pull back the curtain and is now chief economist at BNY Investments. He has come to think the effort curdled into something performative rather than informative. In doing so, he said, it traded away the mystique that, under Greenspan and his predecessor Paul Volcker, had conveyed its own kind of authority. Hubbard, the former Bush economist, frames the near-daily commentary from Fed officials as a management failure. This needs to stop, he said. A chief executive doesn't let a division head go give speeches contradicting company strategy. Reining in the Fed's freelancers, to Hubbard, is a manager doing his job, not a retreat from openness. But the Fed is not a company, and the chairman is not quite its CEO. A Fed chair can ask for discipline, but the other governors don't report to him. Stephen Moran, a Trump administration economist, gave 30 television interviews during an 8-month stint as governor that ended last month. That's more than double all the other governors combined during the same period. The post-meeting press conference also has its detractors. The ritual forced Powell to lock in his message before the meeting so he could be prepared for the camera. Its defenders see the discipline as a feature. It supplies a measure of accountability the Fed once did without. Scrap the briefing, and the Fed would have to find another way to answer to the public that it serves. That mattered less in the 1990s, when a flood of cheap goods and labor into the global economy held inflation down and made central bankers' jobs look easy. It matters more now, with the Fed under political siege from both the right, which wants it to bend to the White House, and the left, skeptical of its closeness to Wall Street. Pull back the projections and the press conferences, and that does make them less transparent and less accountable. And I personally don't like it, said William English, a former senior Fed advisor. Bond investors are warning that the apparatus is holding up more than it appears. Markets trust the Fed not to lurch at every wiggle in the data because the projections give them an anchor, said George Segier, a veteran global macro investor. That calm has quietly lowered borrowing costs across the economy. You take that anchor out, he said, look out. Moreover, Warsh may not be able to buy the quiet that he wants, according to former St. Louis Fed President James Bullard.
If Warsh goes quiet while his colleagues continue to give economic outlook speeches, a kind of unilateral disarmament could take hold where the chair forfeits the bully pulpit. Going silent, Bullard said, creates surrogates for the committee, and the surrogates do all the talking. Routine local engagements by the Fed's regional presidents used to get little media attention, Bullard said, until the 2008-2009 financial crisis sparked intense interest in all things Fed. Now, a wire service reporter watching a Rotary Club lunch in Springfield puts the headline instantly in Singapore. Whatever Warsh attempts, he starts in a delicate position not of his own making. After a year in which President Trump publicly hammered the Fed to cut rates and vowed his new chairman would deliver, anyone who took the job would arrive under a cloud of suspicion that he was installed to do the White House's bidding. Four dissents at the Fed's last meeting, Moran wanting a cut, three presidents worried about inflation, revealed a committee already braced to guard its independence. Warsh's own words haven't always helped. His call for a new accord, as he put it, with the Treasury Department last year reaches back to the 1951 agreement that secured the Fed's independence. Some colleagues wish he had picked a less loaded term for what they hope is an overdue tidying up of operational lines. Reducing the bonds on the Fed's balance sheet is another test of that patience. The committee might tolerate trims, but not the deep reduction that some conservatives want. One Fed governor dismissed a return to the pre-2008 system as, quote, massively inefficient and stupid. A drawdown means the Fed would absorb fewer treasuries, leaving more for the market to swallow. Doing that while long-term yields are already climbing, risks driving them higher still. It took 18 years to create this balance sheet problem, Warsh said at his April confirmation hearing, and we won't be able to fix it in 18 minutes. His instincts have yet to be tested by the markets. He was not at the Fed for the 2013 taper tantrum, when imprecise communications about the Fed's intentions to dial back stimulus sent bond yields rising sharply, or for the 2019 funding market strains that ambushed a Fed that had shrunk its balance sheet only to find it had drained too much cash from the system. Episodes like those illustrate why the institution tends to reshape its reformers as often as the reformers reshape it. There's a big difference between being an effective campaigner and being an effective reformer, said Ethan Harris, a veteran Wall Street economist. A new chair can refuse a dot or trim a statement in an afternoon. Remaking how the Fed talks and operates is the work of years, won less by decree than by persuading colleagues to make his cause their own. Even so, a new Fed chair's leverage is never greater than it is at the start. On communications changes, Kevin Warsh would be wise to come in and say right away that he wants to do something, Bullard said. Otherwise, he'll probably get stalemated. You're listening to the Talking Information Center, and you are listening to the Wall Street Journal. We are reading it for Tuesday morning, and here's a story headlined, Department of Justice Cleared Paramount Deal as Staffers Looked to Fight It. Dateline Washington, the Justice Department's senior leadership closed an investigation of Paramount Skydance's bid for Warner Brothers Discovery before career staffers concerned about the acquisition had an opportunity to object, according to people familiar with the matter. A team of career lawyers who had spent months scrutinizing the deal were leaning toward recommending a lawsuit challenging it on the grounds that the combination of the owners of two movie studios would be anti-competitive and violate antitrust law, the people said. Staff investigators had not yet made a final recommendation, a typical step in the deal review process, and were told Friday that the department would close the investigation, effectively clearing the deal at the federal level, some people said. The Justice Department's senior leaders believed that Paramount Chief Executive Officer David Ellison, son of Trump ally Larry Ellison,
persuasively addressed many of the staff's questions about the deal during a two-hour interview last month, according to people familiar with their thinking. Among staffers' questions was how the combined company could meet its commitment to make 30 theatrical releases a year, given its increased debt load. The senior leaders allowed the inquiries but believed Paramount's debt wasn't a reason to challenge the merger, the people familiar with thinking said. No one on the investigative team spoke up to leadership, voicing support for filing a lawsuit, they said. A Justice Department spokeswoman said, quote, "The Antitrust Division conducted a thorough investigation to assess whether the proposed transaction would harm competition. The investigatory record indicated that the transaction will increase competition across the media and entertainment ecosystem, benefiting American consumers and workers." Justice Department decision-makers often follow staff recommendations on mergers, but there are times when the two camps disagree. On Friday, the department issued a long, supportive public statement about the merger, saying it would likely be good for competition, especially in the market for streaming video, in which Netflix and Amazon.com are major players. The statement also said the studio and distribution market has, quote, extensive competition that would probably continue even after Paramount acquires Warner. Some staffers in the Justice Department's Antitrust Division believe the statement was designed to make it harder for state attorneys general to challenge the deal in court, some people said. The investigative staff did not participate in writing the statement, those people said. California's Attorney General, Rob Bonta, has been reviewing Paramount's bid and is leaning toward challenging it, the Wall Street Journal reported last month. In February, Paramount announced its deal to buy Warner Discovery, which is home to HBO, CNN, and Harry Potter, after a months-long battle with Netflix. The Justice Department's Antitrust Division has been reviewing Paramount's offer since late last year. The deal, which has faced opposition from Hollywood, is also under antitrust review in Europe. Paramount executives have told employees to prepare to close the transaction as soon as the end of July. The company said in a statement, quote, "Paramount is making strong progress in obtaining regulatory approvals for its pro-competitive merger with WBD. These regulatory approvals and careful analysis underscore a transaction which creates competition against the dominant Netflix and other big tech players in the industry today." The Justice Department's Paramount investigation is one of several in which antitrust staffers have felt sidelined in the second Trump administration. That includes the department's decision in March to settle a long-running monopoly case against Live Nation after the trial had begun. State attorneys general continued to litigate the case and won. Some news now from California. 8 believed killed in a crash of a B-52. 8 crew members are believed dead after a U.S. Air Force B-52 bomber they were on crashed shortly after takeoff at Edwards Air Force Base in California. Emergency crews immediately responded to that crash, which occurred at 11:20 a.m. local time, according to a social media post from the base. An Air Force B-52 Stratofortress carrying 8 people on a routine test mission crashed today shortly after takeoff, according to the statement. Initial indications are that the crash was not survivable. The crash of the Boeing-made plane is under investigation. 2 of the 8 crew members were Boeing employees, the company said in a statement. A spokesman declined to describe the employees' roles, however. It is not uncommon for defense contractors to support military aircraft, especially during flight testing. A towering plume of smoke was seen in the skies over the base after the crash, according to photos posted on social media. The B-52, which came into service in 1952, has been a staple in the Air Force since the Cold War. Originally, it was designed for long-range nuclear strikes. The plane has been a workhorse used to strike targets with non-nuclear weapons during the decades-long military campaigns in Iraq and Afghanistan, and more recently, Iran. The B-52H, which is still flown today, was delivered in the early 1960s.
The Air Force uses four of its 76 B-52s for testing. A government official says it was one of the test aircraft that crashed on Monday. The eight-engine bomber has been used in recent years as a mothership aircraft for hypersonic weapons. The Air Force has plans to replace the 1960s-era engines on the B-52 with modern engines that are much more fuel-efficient. California Governor Gavin Newsom says that the Justice Department is investigating him and his wife, and Newsom accuses President Trump of pushing the probe to punish a political enemy. Newsom, a Democrat, said in a social media video posted yesterday that federal agents had been questioning family, friends, and former aides in recent days, quote, digging through years and years of random documents. He described the investigation into him and his wife, Jennifer, as politically motivated. Donald Trump isn't just coming after me because of my mean tweets, he said in his video. He's coming after me because I'm considering running for president. Newsom did not elaborate further on the nature of the investigation, but alleged that Trump was trying to get to him by going after his wife. Jennifer Sebel Newsom is a documentary filmmaker and founder of the Representation Project, an advocacy group that uses film to challenge gender stereotypes. Federal prosecutors in California are conducting several interviews related to the governor, including one that examines his wife and her taxes and another into his chief of staff, a person familiar with the matter said. The probes have been going on since at least last year and were started by federal law enforcement officials in California after witnesses there came forward with information. The FBI declined to comment. The U.S. Attorney's Office in Sacramento did not respond to a request for comment. FBI agents and the Internal Revenue Service began approaching more than a dozen people in the governor's orbit last week, aides to Newsom said. They asked about a range of topics that dated back 5 or 6 years, including the governor's family and his wife's business interests. Since Trump's return to office, the Justice Department has sought to investigate and prosecute a number of his perceived enemies. Those efforts have intensified under Acting Attorney General Todd Blanche. Newsom has positioned himself as a top contender for a potential 2028 presidential bid, with polls often placing him at the top of the pack among Democrats. This story is headlined, "When an Influencer Goes to Congress." In the span of a single month, Ana Paulina Luna has a knack for going viral. The Florida Republican has championed a CIA whistleblower's theories on JFK assassination records, promised a fresh dump of classified UFO files, teamed up with Make America Healthy Again activists to fight pesticide manufacturers, and openly flirted with a run to lead the Republican National Committee. It's an eclectic agenda, but it shares a single underlying ingredient: high-octane internet virality. At 37, Congresswoman Luna has become one of Capitol Hill's most aggressive practitioners of so-called attention politics. Her approach has earned her a large online following and made the two-term lawmaker a rising figure in Republican grassroots politics. It has also irritated many of her colleagues, including Republicans, who privately describe her as impulsive, media-obsessed, and willing to outrun the facts to dominate the screen. Luna describes herself as Mike Johnson's favorite headache, laughing as she referred to the Speaker of the House, a Republican. She entered Congress in 2023 with an already established online presence. She is an Air Force veteran and had worked as a model and for Turning Point USA, the conservative group founded by Charlie Kirk. She has built on that and to date has roughly 790,000 Instagram followers and almost a million followers on X on her personal account. While she said she rejects the label of influencer, her X account biography features a link to a 2023 profile titled "The Influencer Who Came to Congress."
Key to her social media prowess seems to be her ability to identify politically explosive issues that interest the Republican base. She has pushed to oust colleagues facing allegations of unethical behavior and misconduct, while inserting herself in policy debates that have split the Republican conference. Meanwhile, in her role as chair of the House Oversight Task Force on the Declassification of Federal Secrets, she often wades into conspiracy theories. Her critics chalked up her propensity to jump into fights as attention-seeking, arguing that her positions are at times contradictory or that she's willing to twist information or make claims without proof in order to get her message out. She's very talented, but she operates out of process, and that, I think, institutionally is a problem, said retiring Representative Ryan Zinke, a Montana Republican who described Luna as part of the change in how lawmakers follow House decorum rules that he says started during the coronavirus pandemic when members were largely virtual. Luna says the criticism is a result of holding their feet to the fire, and says she's proud of her record of circumventing House Republican leadership to push her agenda, claiming more members could do the same if they knew the rules. Speaker Johnson and Senate Majority Leader John Thune have both been caught in the crosshairs of her actions, but they have refrained from publicly confronting her. "Everything that I've had to do is because of operating outside of normal procedure," Luna said, "because they will intentionally hold your legislation back if you don't fall in line, and I refuse to give up my autonomy." Representative Nick LaLota, a New York Republican, said, "While she has a large Twitter following, she's not somebody I go to for legislative advice." Luna's small group of allies on the Hill are loyal and range from conservatives to centrists. They say she offers support even when it's politically inconvenient, and they argue that she has been successful at drawing attention to issues that she and the American public seem to care about. "People may not like how she goes about things, but no one can say that she's not effective in what she does." That from Representative Max Miller, a Republican from Ohio, who describes Luna as a friend. Her status as a disruptor within her party partly dates to last year, when she pushed for the House to allow proxy voting for new parents in Congress. Her push, which involved teaming up with some Democrats, drew conservative backlash and prompted her decision to leave the House Freedom Caucus. She says she still wants the Hill to adopt such a policy. But there's a long list of other moments Luna has been openly at odds with or pushing members of her party. She has been pushing for a ban on trading in Congress, arguing that members of Congress should not be enriching themselves with insider knowledge. She has worked with Democrats on populist issues like introducing legislation with Representative Alexandria Ocasio-Cortez, the New York Democrat frequently villainized by Republicans, aiming to cap credit card interest rates. During the spring, Luna made headlines for her efforts to oust Republican Representative Tony Gonzalez of Texas and Democratic Representative Eric Swalwell of California over allegations of sexual misconduct. She threatened to move on an expulsion vote, jumping ahead of investigations that were being conducted by the House Ethics Committee before the two lawmakers ultimately resigned in April. "I was one of the only members of Congress willing to call my party and others and get them out," she said. Her critics say her defense of women at times is incongruent. She declined, for example, to sign the bipartisan discharge petition that forced the release of files related to Jeffrey Epstein, the late convicted sex offender and disgraced financier, amid pressure from the Trump administration on Republican supporters to oppose the measure. Luna said she supported their release but opposed the petition because she didn't want to, quote, intentionally be used in a personal fight that's now still playing out in an election. She has also dismissed allegations against the president as frivolous or disproved and said the difference is the evidence brought forward against the House members, whereas we interviewed multiple people that accused the president and there was no evidence. "While it's an honor and privilege to represent her district," she says, Luna adds that staying in Congress is not her long-term goal. "I think a lot of people want to do this for 20 years," Luna says. "I don't want to do this for 20 years."
We are continuing to read the Wall Street Journal live this Tuesday morning, and we're going to swing back here to some world news. And the headline for this story is Princess's son in Norway gets 4 years for rape. Marius Borg Hoiby, the eldest son of Norway's crown princess, was sentenced to 4 years in prison on Monday after being convicted of rape, found guilty of two of the four charges he was facing, acquitted of the other two. He was also convicted of assault and abuse in a close relationship. In addition to the prison sentence, he was ordered to pay compensation to the victims. His attorneys told Norwegian media that after visiting him in prison, he will appeal the convictions of rape and domestic abuse, and lawyers will also seek his temporary release. He is 29 years old and has been charged with sexually assaulting four women who were asleep or otherwise unable to resist between 2018 and 2024. From the Congo, authorities have reported one of the highest daily increases in Ebola cases in a month-old outbreak, as the virus spreads quickly in a remote region whose shifting population challenges efforts to find those who have been exposed. The Ministry of Health in the Congo says 72 new cases were reported in a 24-hour period. That brings the total number of confirmed cases to 782. They include 181 confirmed deaths, 29 new ones. 1 month on, the Ebola disease outbreak is outpacing response. Kate White, who's emergency medical coordinator for Doctors Without Borders in the Congo, said on Monday. She added that no one knows the true scale or exactly where the disease is spreading in the Congo. The medical charity said treatment centers in the epicenter of the outbreak have been overwhelmed. In Nigeria, gunmen killed at least 17 farmers and wounded 13 others as they worked in their fields in the northwestern part of the country. The attack occurred on Friday in the town of Goron Namaye in the area of Zamfara State. No group has claimed responsibility, but attacks by armed gangs have increased in recent months. The wounded were said to be treated at a local hospital. The attack was a result of the refusal of the Zamfara State government to negotiate with the gunmen, according to the chairman of the Maradun local government. And let's move on now to an interesting story about medical bills and their impact on young adults' finances. It's written by Isaac Taylor. I've always prided myself on never having had a cavity, but my dentist recently told me that my 30-year record would not last if I didn't get my wisdom teeth extracted. So, a couple of months ago, I went through with that procedure. And along with those teeth, I lost some savings. After insurance, my out-of-pocket bill totaled $7,000, an amount I actually negotiated down from $10,000. Out of curiosity, I asked the front office worker how much the 30-minute procedure would have cost me if I did not have insurance. Her answer, $23,000. Student loans are often described as the primary financial gatekeeper for young adults, but there's a quieter one, medical bills. The median student loan debt for a bachelor's degree is roughly $36,000, according to the Educational Data Initiative, but a costly medical procedure or unexpected health emergency could well come close to that number. High medical costs are an increasingly tricky thing for young adults. Some of us choose health insurance plans that cover routine care, but not everything is covered at 100%. Others choose high-deductible plans where they often pay lower monthly premiums but have to dish out a larger amount of out-of-pocket until the coverage actually kicks in. Even those lower premiums can be unaffordable for some young adults, so they are forgoing insurance altogether. It's a trade-off many of us accept. After all, we're young and healthy for the most part, so the likelihood that we'll need a costly procedure is low. But it also means we are one pricey procedure, freak health problem, or accident away from taking a major or perhaps even catastrophic hit to our savings. Suddenly, medical bills aren't just bills. They can be a liquidation of emergency funds,
a down payment on a first home, or even fledgling retirement savings. Or they can result in seemingly insurmountable debt, since many young adults don't have enough savings built up to pay off large medical bills. Medical debt can be disruptive and demoralizing, especially for young people who are the least likely to afford the costs. That, according to John Schneider, the chief executive of Avalon Health Economics. It forces people to make stressful, massive decisions that can affect their lives for years, he says. Almost 40% of people between the ages of 18 and 34 have some form of medical debt, according to a recent research report published in the National Library of Medicine. There was a period, from high school until I got my first internship out of college, when I was uninsured, and a fear of medical debt dictated many of my decisions during that time. My baseball coach would get upset when I refused to slide when there was a close play. He thought I was showing off, but I just didn't want to risk twisting an ankle or blowing out a knee. I went without dental checkups. My only eye exam came courtesy of a raffle I won during the opening of a new wellness center in college. I'd walk down a set of stairs at a snail's pace to avoid falling. I'd even forego pickup basketball games with friends. It wasn't until I finally got insurance through my post-college internship that I realized how much of my life was altered by being uninsured. At that point, I kind of took it for granted and didn't worry much about deductibles and copays, since I typically go to the doctor and dentist only for checkups. I've thought even less about potentially being on the hook for thousands of dollars in medical costs, but the wisdom teeth removal was my wake-up call. It has been the same for one of my friends, who has a high-deductible health insurance through his employer and, like most people, has some coverage gaps. But he never really thought about what the gaps would cost him or to prepare for them because he rarely had to use his insurance. That all changed after he received a $15,000 bill for out-of-pocket expenses related to a life-threatening cardiac issue. That scary episode and its related costs were his wake-up call. He's now paying off that debt in installments, and he's planning to sign up for a health savings account in the fall. That HSA will allow him to set aside money pre-tax for qualifying health care expenses. He can carry over unused funds from year to year to build up a cushion. For my part, I've decided to work on becoming an informed patient and optimizing my insurance coverage. While there is only so much I can do to prepare for a medical emergency, there are steps I can take for non-acute care. And it starts with figuring out the maximum out-of-pocket amount I could possibly owe in a single year. Not having that amount in savings effectively means you are uninsured for the difference. So during the next open enrollment period, I'm going to sign up for a flexible spending account. I'll be able to set aside money pre-tax for qualified medical expenses. But unlike HSAs, the unused funds in FSAs do not carry over. So I'll have to be strategic in setting aside money annually. I also am thinking about switching insurance plans to one that has more manageable out-of-pocket expenses, even though the premiums will cost me more. Then there's the in-network, out-of-network thing. Younger adults often don't have experience choosing primary care doctors, specialists, and facilities, so they can be unaware of the financial implications of being out-of-network until they get a big bill for out-of-network charges. It can mean the difference between a $50 copay and a bill for hundreds or even thousands of dollars. Up until recently, I also didn't know to ask for an itemized bill. Doing that allows you to see what every service and procedure costs and helps you to negotiate the price down, something I learned from a friend. Hospitals and care providers will sometimes drop administrative fees and other charges when they're asked. When I was initially given the quote of $10,000 in out-of-pocket costs for the dental procedures, I said I would have to figure out something at a later time. A few days later, they countered with the lower amount. And, like my dentist, some providers do offer a payment plan, so don't be afraid to ask. I chose one that's interest-free for the first 18 months. That allows me to keep more money in savings as I pay down my bill. Most people in their 20s and 30s generally don't have a lot of savings, says Schneider of Avalon Health Economics. It can take years to save up to $5,000.
And then, he says, in one day, it could disappear for a trip to the emergency room. You are listening to the Wall Street Journal for Tuesday morning from the Talking Information Center. How about an editorial op-ed comment headlined The Global View? This is an essay from Walter Russell Mead, and it is headlined Trump, Cynicism, and the Deal. The great Iran deal is here, President Trump has declared, big if true, as they say on the internet. The agreement was announced and, according to Vice President J.D. Vance, digitally signed on Sunday. The formal signing is scheduled for later this week. The text has not been released, and Iranian and American officials describe its contents differently. The underlying issue, Iran's drive for regional hegemony and the American determination to block it, remains unresolved, and if anything, Tehran appears more eager than before to assert control over its neighbors and the flow of oil from the Middle East. Moreover, Israel, which has its own war proceeding in Lebanon, was not part of the negotiations. The fate of Mr. Trump's latest attempt to contain the political and economic fallout from the Iran war without openly abandoning his key objectives will become clear with time. In the short term, Mr. Trump has agitated and distressed the pro-Israel, hawkish wing of his political coalition, while reassuring his isolationist and anti-Israel supporters by demonstrating some distance between Washington and Jerusalem. With the Group of Seven summit now underway, the president has calmed financial markets, talked down the oil price, and given the leaders of allied countries reason for hope for a quick peace. The president has also preserved his freedom of action. The unusual interval between the dramatic announcement of a deal and its scheduled formal signing gives the president the option of walking away from the agreement if political blowback becomes too severe. Meanwhile, he has again seized center stage in global politics as virtually every government and every private business in the world hangs on his every word. The Memorandum of Understanding is, in other words, a thoroughly typical example of Mr. Trump's second-term diplomacy. He is driving world events with an agreement that hasn't been formally signed, whose specifics are unknown, and whose prospects are, at best, murky. Viewed from that angle, this deal exemplifies both the strengths and weaknesses of Mr. Trump's foreign policy. He is a master of political theater, producing, directing, and starring in the greatest and most compelling spectacle of our time. Yet, faced with opposition from serious and determined opponents, he often fails to achieve the kind of concrete results that mark the difference between a P.T. Barnum and an Otto von Bismarck. His greatest strength is also his greatest weakness. He is a cynic, unencumbered by deep convictions and free from the constraints imposed by conventional morality or codes of honor, he can alter his tactics to the exigencies of the moment without hesitation or scruple. Cynicism has its uses. No statesman can succeed without a healthy dose of it, but, like most potent drugs, it tends to work best in small doses. Mr. Trump comes by his cynicism honestly. His career in New York real estate, casinos, and reality television naturally led to a dark view of human nature. As his political power has grown and so many early critics and opponents swallowed their principles to kiss his ring, his intuitive belief that ideas and ideals don't matter was powerfully reinforced. But cynicism has limits. A cynic would have predicted that Britain would throw in the towel in 1940. Adolf Hitler held more cards than Winston Churchill did, but Churchill rejected Hitler's peace offers, and fought on to the end. Mr. Trump's disregard for ideas, ideals, and people who claim to believe in them leads him to underestimate the strength and determination of people who mean what they say. His failure to understand the power of nationalism blinded him both to the resilience Ukraine has demonstrated in its conflict with Russia and to Vladimir Putin's determination to pursue the struggle regardless of cost. Mr. Trump's peacemaking efforts, as a result, have fallen flat. Ideas matter in the Middle East as well. However perverse and depraved the ideas that animate the Islamic Republic and Hezbollah,
They inspire the kind of conviction that motivates people to fight grimly on against the odds. In the end, Mr. Trump underestimated Iran's determination and resilience and launched a war that is proving much costlier and harder to end than he had expected. His apparent contempt for ideals like democracy and the rule of law also costs him. Threats to conquer Greenland reduced his ability to call on allies in the Iran crisis. And the American failure to work more closely and effectively with pro-democracy Iranians gives that regime one less problem to worry about. In addition, Mr. Trump's penchant for aggressively unpredictable course changes weakens the confidence of allies while at the same time bolstering cohesion among his opponents. Mr. Trump is a supreme and awfully supremely successful opportunist, but that quality alone won't see him through the tests that lie ahead. That is the Wall Street Journal for Tuesday morning. I'm Scott. It's been a pleasure being with you.

0: Here's the forecast for the Boston and South Shore area on the Talking Information Center from the National Weather Service. For today, sunny, temperatures near 80. Clear overnight, temperatures in the upper 50s. Back to sun on Wednesday, temperatures into the mid-80s. The sun rose this morning at 5:07, setting at 8:23 this evening. Stay tuned for more heading your way next on the Talking Information Center. Hi, this is John with the Talking Information Center. Please be aware the Talking Information Center office and studios will be closed on Friday, June 19th, in recognition of the Juneteenth holiday. On this day, the Talking Information Center will be running a radio theater marathon starting at 8 o'clock in the morning, featuring a greatest hits of our previous productions. 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That's the Talking Information Center Radio Theater Marathon this Friday on Juneteenth, starting at 8 o'clock in the morning, running all day. 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

Good morning. This is Steve Emming. I'm here today on the 16th of June, 2026, to read for you from today's edition of the Quad City Times. First up, the weather. Today, partly sunny through mid-morning, then becoming sunny with a high near 75 degrees. Tonight, there's a 10% chance of showers after 5 a.m., increasing clouds with a low around 56 degrees. Winds will be west at 5 to 10 miles per hour, becoming south after midnight. Tomorrow, Wednesday, a chance of showers and thunderstorms, then showers and possibly a thunderstorm after 7 a.m. Some of the storms could produce heavy rainfall. The high will be near 78 degrees, with winds out of the south at 10 to 15 miles per hour, becoming southwest in the afternoon. The winds could gust as high as 30 miles per hour. Chance of precipitation tomorrow is 100%, with new rainfall amounts

storms, mostly clear with a low around 60 degrees, west winds at 10 to 15 miles per hour, with gusts as high as 25 miles per hour. Thursday, mostly sunny with a high near 75 degrees. Thursday night, clear with a low around 56 degrees. Juneteenth, sunny with a high near 78 degrees. Friday night, mostly clear with a low around 59 degrees. Saturday, mostly sunny with a high near 81 degrees. On Saturday night, there's a 50% chance of showers after 1 a.m., otherwise partly cloudy with a low around 63 degrees. On Sunday, showers likely and possibly a thunderstorm, partly sunny with a high near 80 and a 60% chance of precipitation. And Sunday night, showers likely and possibly a thunderstorm, 60% chance thereof, mostly cloudy with a low around 63 degrees. 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Friday, Juneteenth, is an Augustana College holiday. There will be no local APRIS readings that day. The TIC network will be broadcast. And now for the news. Top story on the front page of today's edition of the Quad City Times. Crime prevention efforts renewed. Two crime prevention programs in the Iowa Quad Cities will continue for another 2 years after local governments, United Way, and the John Deere Foundation renewed financial commitments. Among the programs is the Coordinated Assessment Program, a free 24/7 hotline and resource network managed by United Way and Davenport Nonprofit Family Resources for Youth and Families. The program is designed to connect youth and families to social, behavioral, mental health, and other services through a case manager. Its main goal is to provide support to help children avoid crises, divert young people from entering the criminal justice system. In fiscal year 2025, the program served 221 young people and families, said Family Resources Executive Director Nicole Cisney-Durbin in a recent presentation to the Bettendorf City Council. Out of youth who had an incident and received a suspension from school, 94% did not receive another suspension, Durbin said, and 70% of families stayed engaged with resources. Since the program was started in 2021, 1,789 young people have been referred to the program, and family resources coordinators have administrated 1,133 assessments. Durbin said not every kid who's referred comes in for services, and not every family gets back to family resources case managers. Referrals can be from the families themselves, school employees, or other community members. When this program was originally brought to Scott County, that's when we had a lot of youth car thefts, Durbin said, and this was one of the tools in the toolbox of the continuum of services that our community as a whole put together to try to address it. So we were really charged with getting to youth before they entered the system. The goal is to engage kids at about 11 years old, Durbin said, because after that is when troubled kids are more likely to have an encounter with law enforcement or juvenile detention. Durbin said since 2021, youth car thefts and gun violence have been down. T. LaShore, Director of Community Violence Intervention for Family Resources, gave an example of a young person who made progress with the help of CAP. LaShore said the young person was struggling with frequent verbal and physical aggression at school, creating challenges in the classroom and at home.
The young person was connected to

therapy and behavioral services tailored to their needs, and their mother was provided with access to support groups. With those combined supports, the young person started developing skills to regulate emotions and de-escalate during moments of frustrations. As their skills strengthened, both at school and home, their behaviors became significant, LaShore said. Their behaviors became more manageable. The impact has been significant, LaShore said. Interactions between youth, their siblings, and their mother have improved dramatically, creating a more positive and stable home environment. The program has made 1,359 referrals since it began, 544 internal, and 815 external. Well, it's that time again. First BICS at 6 summer training run set for Thursday. This article comes from Don Doxey for The Times. A 40-year tradition will continue when the first Iowa American Water BICS at 6 training run of the summer is held on the streets of Davenport. BICS at 6 allows runners and walkers a chance to prepare for the 52nd annual Quad City Times BICS 7, scheduled for July 25th, by navigating the course used for the big race. It begins at 6 p.m. at the corner of 5th and Pershing Streets and is free to the public. Water will be provided. BICS at 6 began in 1986 as an informal gathering of a few local runners, but it quickly grew into something that involved hundreds and sometimes thousands of participants. There will be 4 training runs this summer, with the others being held on June 25th, July 2nd, and July 9th. Runners who sign up for the July 25 race in person at BICS at 6 receive a free BICS at 6 t-shirt. Qualifying for the Mercy One Genesis Brady Street Sprints, scheduled for July 23rd, will also be held in conjunction with the BICS at 6. Qualifying heats for the quarter-mile uphill race will be held at 7 p.m., following each of the first 3 BICS at 6 runs. Sprinklers rained down on shops in early morning apartment fire. This article comes from Cesar Toscano of the Quad City Times. Lennon Gomez woke up to 15 missed calls around 3 a.m. on Sunday, telling him to head to his business, the Golden Goat Barbers, for an emergency. When he drove up to the business in the 200 block of West 3rd Street, he said there was a bunch of water all over the floor, describing it as over-mopped floor. There had been a fire early Sunday morning that began at 2 a.m. on the apartments above his storefront. While the fire was isolated to one room, sprinklers seeped into apartments below and eventually into the barbershop. 7 apartment occupants were displaced due to the water damage, and for teams to disconnect the electrical service in those affected units. Firefighters spent several hours shutting down the sprinkler system and checking it for any more water damage in nearby storefronts. Another business, Boot Hill Honey Meads, had a sign posted on their door saying the establishment was closed until 2 p.m. due to flooding caused by the fire. The first appearance of the barbershop's wet floor wasn't unsettling until Gomez saw a video of the initial minutes of the flooding. In the video, there were sprinklers and water leaking on the floor. The water was a few inches high, and yet Gomez said he was lucky. The sprinkler system and leak primarily hit the lobby area of the storefront, damaging some product and carpets. The cutting area where all the equipment and chairs were managed to avoid the sprinkler system. It could have been a whole lot worse, he said. It's just cleaning up. It sucks. It's not what I wanted to do on Sunday. Gomez says he's
thankful to the Davenport Fire Department for moving items that were in the lobby. He particularly appreciated that they moved the furniture, saving him substantial money. A client of his also came during the flooding and tried to save the clippers from being damaged, Gomez said. The barbershop is closed on Sunday and Mondays and will be operable on Tuesday, Gomez says. The main concern is preventing mold and getting the lights to turn back on. It's just cleaning up. Hopefully we don't get like any mold spores or anything like that. That's pretty much what I'm worried about, is our health at the end of the day, Gomez says. Materialistic-wise, everything's fine. It can all be replaced, probably like $100, if not a little bit more.

BioBlitz survey to eye rare species. This article comes from Al McGall from the newsroom at the Quad City Times. When it comes to biodiversity in the Quad Cities region, the 225-acre Wapsie River Environmental Education Center in northern Scott County and the 207-acre Sherman Park in south Clinton County stand out as places of high importance. Together, they form a 432-acre tract bisected by the Wapsipinicon River, creating a good connective habitat that is one of our wildest corridors for movement of rare species, said Brian Ritter, executive director of Nahant Marsh Davenport and a member of BICAN, a cooperative of conservative-minded organizations. Over the years, hundreds of plant and animal species, some endangered, threatened, or of special concern, have been documented. But how many still live there today in 2026, and are there some new ones? Those are the questions scientists hope to answer on June 26-27 during a 24-hour BioBlitz conducted by BICAN or by State Conservation Action Network. A BioBlitz is an intensive survey of all plant and animal species within a specified area during a 24-hour period. In this case, from 2 p.m. Friday, June 26th, to 2 p.m. Saturday, June 27th. The general public also is invited to attend, becoming citizen scientists by helping record findings. Naturalist Grant Fessler will explain how to use the free smartphone app iNaturalist to log sightings. Nature hikes and programs about insects, amphibians, and fish will also be offered. For people like Ritter and others involved in the Blitz, connecting the public to nature can be as important as documenting species. These are people who are going to vote, to advocate, to protect, and volunteer to help preserve the biodiversity upon which life on Earth depends, he said. If they don't know it, nature, they won't love it and they won't protect it, he said. The reason the Wapsie-Sherman Park Tract boasts such high diversity is that it contains several distinct habitats, including the river, upland forest, floodplain forest, restored prairie, and, in Sherman Park, sand ridges with sandy wetlands. The latter is found only in two or three other places in Iowa. Because of different soils, different topography, there are rare plants and reptiles, he said. In sandy areas, for example, a lizard called the six-lined race runner has been documented. Wet areas have supported rare ferns, orchids, and mosses. During the BioBlitz, activities for the general public will be at the Wapsie Center, while the 30 or so scientists with expertise in birds, reptiles, and amphibians, plants, fungi, and insects will be working in the Sherman Park as well. Eight similar BioBlitzes have been held in the Quad Cities region since 2013, the last one in 2024 at Amawa Forest Preserve in East Moline, produced a record number of 899 species, a number boasted by a high number of invertebrates, including insects, spiders, and ticks, and a high number of experts who could identify those critters, Ritter said. Dave Marsha, director of the Wapsie Center, is hoping for another new record of 1,000 species. Will BICAN ever run out of areas to blitz? No, said Ritter. Examples of areas still on the list include Scott County Park and the Doris Forest Preserve in Port Byron, and areas blitzed previously, such as Milam Bottoms in 2013, could be visited again to see how they have changed in the intervening years. Well, let's take a look at things that will be happening for the 4th of July, events and fireworks to mark the 4th of July.
This article comes from Grace Kinnicott of the Quad City Times. Looking for the best place to celebrate the 4th of July in the Quad Cities? We've gathered information on major fireworks displays scheduled throughout the region so you can plan your holiday weekend. Red, white, and blue boom fireworks at the quad in the Quad Cities will be on Friday, July 3rd at 9:30 p.m. The fireworks will launch from a barge on the Mississippi River between downtown Davenport and downtown Rock Island. Attendees are urged to come early to find a seat and for family-friendly activities. There will be a variety of food vendors, kids' zones packed with games, and activities and live music at park stages. Rock Island activities before the fireworks: kids' zone, 5 to 8 p.m., Schwebert Riverfront Park; food vendors and beer garden, 5 to 9:30 p.m., Schwebert Riverfront Park; live music from the Class of 82, 6:30 to 9:30, Schwebert Riverfront Park; Arts Alley pop-up shops, 5 to 9:30, 1719 2nd Avenue; giant lawn games on the green lawn, 5 to 9:30, 1801 2nd Avenue. Davenport activities at LeClaire Park before the fireworks: kids zone, 6 to 8:30, food vendors, 6 to 9, live music from Identity Crisis, 6 to 9:30. Bettendorf 4th of July Parade. The city's 4th of July Parade will begin at 10 a.m. on Saturday, July 4th, at the intersection of 23rd and State Streets. People who'd like to participate in the Bettendorf Parade can go to bettendorf.org/parade. The entry fee is $20 until the first deadline of 5 p.m. June 21st, and then $50 from June 22nd to June 28th, and $300 from June 29th. No entries will be accepted after June 29th. Bettendorf Festival and Fireworks. The festival will be from noon to 10 p.m. Saturday, July 4th, on Spruce Hill Drives in front of Cumberland Square. The festival includes live music on two stages, kid-friendly activities, food and craft vendors, and a free performance by the Bettendorf Community Band at nearby Veterans Memorial Park. Fireworks will start at dusk Saturday, July 4th at Middle Park, 2220 23rd Street, Bettendorf. East Moline Fireworks. According to the City of East Moline, activities and fireworks will be taking place at the Rock Island County Fairgrounds on Friday, July 3rd. A shuttle bus will start running at 6 p.m. from the United Township High School parking lot, set 1275 Avenue of the Cities, to the fairgrounds. The shuttle will end at 10:30 p.m. 6:15 to 8:15, Kids Zone, featuring carnival-type games, face painting, temporary tattoo station, make-and-take crafts, and balloon creations. Tickets are $25 for $5, or says of 25 cents, but I think it 25 cents each, but I think that means or. 6:40 p.m., presentation of colors. 6:45 to 9:15, live music from Dietz Solace Band, and the fireworks will be at dusk. East Moline Fire Department Pancake Breakfast. On Saturday, July 4th, the East Moline Fire Department will host a pancake breakfast. Pancake breakfast will be from 6:30 to 11 a.m. at the American Legion at 829 16th Avenue. Cost is $6 for adults, $3 for children, and takeouts are available. The EMFD is raising funds to support the Muscular Dystrophy Association. Genesis Firecracker Run, the 44th annual Firecracker Run, will take place at 7:30 p.m. in East Moline. Course will start near the intersection of 3rd Avenue and 55th Street. Features a 10K run, walk, kitty run, IMAG mile, an awards ceremony, and hospital bed races. Event times: 10K 7:30, 5K run, walk 7:30 a.m., kitty run 8:45 a.m., IMAG mile 9:15 a.m., award ceremony 9:30 a.m., and the hospital red races at 10 a.m. East Moline 4th of July Parade. East Moline's 68th annual 4th of July Parade will take place at 1 p.m.
in the downtown. Parade starts at 55th Avenue and 1st Street, heads down 15th Street, and ends at 10th Street. Parade MC will be Jim Mertens. The parade will also celebrate America's 250th anniversary. Clinton 4th of July Festival. Clinton will be hosting its 15th annual 4th of July Festival all day long on Saturday, July 4th. According to the Clinton, Iowa 4th of July Festival Facebook page, there will be a red-white run, a 4-mile race at 8 a.m. The race will start at Lumber King Stadium, proceed through the RV park, continue along the Discovery Trail, turn around at the Lion Train Depot, and finish back near the stadium. Registration is still open. There will be food trucks at the festival, carnival games, and live music. The parade will take place along the Clinton Riverfront at 1 p.m. and begin at 9th Avenue Boat Ramp and continue to 5th Avenue South along the riverfront. Orion Fireworks Festival and Lighted Parade on Friday, July 3rd. Orion will celebrate the 4th of July with fireworks and a lighted parade. Event will take place at Orion High School, 1003 13th Street. 5 p.m. face painting and food vendors at the west side of the high school parking lot. 5:15 to 6:45 p.m. MedForce helicopter on practice football field. 5:30 p.m. live music from Moe's Garage on the front lawn of the high school. 8:30 p.m. skydivers at the athletic field. 8:45 p.m. lighted parade. Fireworks will follow the parade. Seating will not be available on the bleachers. Attendees are urged to bring their own chairs. Rain date will be Saturday, July 4th. In Muscatine, the 4th of July celebration will be on July 4th. The city of Muscatine will host the celebration all day long in downtown and on the riverfront. 9 a.m. Children's March, starting at Pine and 2nd Street, ends at Musser Library. 8:30 to 3, free throws and freedom, red, white, and ball, 3 versus 3 youth basketball tournament. 4 p.m., community parade in downtown. 5 p.m. to end of fireworks, live music, food trucks, beer tent, and more along the riverfront. 8 p.m., reading of the Declaration of Independence, honor guard, and message from the mayor at Pearl City Station. 8:20, Muscatine Symphony Orchestra at Pearl City Station. 8:30 p.m., fireworks and bridge light show by Musco Lighting over the Mississippi River. Alito's annual July 4th celebration. The city of Alito will be hosting multiple celebrations. July 3rd, the city will have a themed parade exploring the eras of American freedom and spirit in downtown. Parade begins at 6 p.m. July 4th, Independence Day celebration in Central Park. The Alito Fire Department pancake breakfast will begin at 7 a.m., followed by frog races starting at 9 a.m., and live music at noon. At 1 p.m., there will be a Sea to Shining Sea bell ringing ceremony in the park as part of a nationwide synchronized bell ringing celebration to commemorate the signing of the Declaration of Independence. Also on the 4th will be the Liberty and Legacy Festival at Mercer County Fairgrounds from 3 to 10 p.m. There will be live music, food alley, and beer garden, activities for families and kids, and a fireworks and drone show beginning at 9:30 p.m. July 8th, Spirit of America reading at 4:45 p.m. in Central Park. It is a reading of the Declaration of Independence. And finally, Buffalo Days. City of Buffalo will be hosting its annual Buffalo's Days July 3rd and 4th in the city park on Dodge Street. There will be carnival rides, live music, and fireworks. People are urged to bring lawn chairs. Fireworks will begin at dusk on July 4th. A parade will take place at noon on July 5th. A full list of events can be found on the Buffalo Days website. Well, I'll see if we got something short here. Yeah.
Let's try this one. California governor, Trump going after him and family. This article comes from Reuters out of Los Angeles. California Governor Gavin Newsom on Monday accused President Donald Trump of directing the Justice Department to undertake a politically motivated investigation of him and his wife. Donald Trump isn't just coming after me because of my mean tweets, Newsom said in a video statement posted on social media. He's coming after me because I'm considering running for president. The Justice Department and the White House did not immediately respond to a request for a comment. Newsom said federal agents in the recent days knocked on doors of members of his family, friends, and former employees demanding records, not because they found a crime, because they are simply trying to find one, he said. Speaking directly to Trump in the video, Newsom said, "You can subpoena my records, you can investigate me, you can harass me, put my name on every and any enemies list you have, but leave my family and wife out of your personal vendetta." Newsom and Trump have clashed on major issues, including the deployment of National Guard troops to the state last summer. Well, Big Ann's almost pointed directly at the bottom, so I'm going to take a break, wet my whistle, and stretch my legs, but be back shortly with more news and sports.

Okay, back on task here. Sorry for taking a little extra time there. Area gas prices down 10 cents. This article comes from Gretchen Teske of the Quad City Times. Average gasoline prices in the Quad Cities have fallen 9.9 cents per gallon in the last week, averaging 3.90 cents per gallon Monday, according to Gas Buddy's survey of 200 stations in the Quad Cities. Prices in the Quad Cities are 54.6 cents per gallon lower than a month ago, but 98.8 cents per gallon higher than a year ago. Average gasoline prices fell in 47 states over the last week, with the national average dropping below $4 a gallon late Sunday for the first time since mid-April, said Patrick Dehan, head of petroleum analysis at Gas Buddy. The decline came as oil prices moved sharply lower in reaction to news of a potential deal between the United States and Iran. Although it remains to be seen whether the agreement will hold, Dehan said the real test is the Strait of Hormuz, where a reopening would signal long-term relief is on the way. According to Gas Buddy price reports, the cheapest station in the Quad Cities was priced at $3.47 per gallon Sunday, while the most expensive was $4.99 per gallon. The lowest price in the state yesterday was $33.27 per gallon, while the highest was $4.99 per gallon. The national average of gasoline has fallen 9.3 cents per gallon in the past week, averaging $3.99 per gallon Monday. The national average is down 52.4 cents per gallon from a month ago and 91.1 cents per gallon higher than a year ago, according to Gas Buddy data. The national average price of diesel fuel has decreased 11.7 cents compared to a week ago and stands at $5.18.2 cents per gallon. Let's see. Let's look at the stock market. Haven't had much news from the economy in quite a while. Used to be there was something in there every Tuesday, but not anymore. So here we go. From Wall Street, markets set new template for mega IPOs. This article comes from Anirban Sen, Nivedita Balu, and Saeed Azhar from Reuters out of New York. A collective sigh of relief swept across Wall Street after trading for SpaceX's landmark NASDAQ launch went smoothly last week, setting a new template for trading firms and exchanges as they brace for the giant IPOs of OpenAI and Anthropic this year. SpaceX's record-breaking debut Friday dwarfed the previous biggest flotation on U.S. exchanges by nearly three times. The sheer size of the launch worried market participants who had lingering bad memories of Facebook's stock market debut in 2012, when technical problems left investors and brokers in limbo for hours and ultimately cost market makers hundreds of millions of dollars. However, trading systems at the banks and underwriting trading systems at the banks underwriting the IPO, exchanges, market makers, clearinghouses, and other market infrastructure firms held up to the challenge of processing millions of clients' orders. People go back to Facebook days, and was this going to turn into one of those companies? But I honestly think the banks in the U.S. did a fantastic job. The SpaceX crew did a fantastic job telling the story when they did their rounds. And as you can see, it went extremely smoothly,
said Jeff Parks, CEO of Canadian investment firm Stack Capital Group. Nearly a third of Stack's portfolio is SpaceX, in which the company began investing in 2021. According to Citadel Securities, the largest U.S. retail market maker, SpaceX's debut generated the highest retail order activity for an IPO auction ever. A Citadel Securities spokesperson said the firm handled the majority of the retail orders for SpaceX. Morgan Stanley, the so-called stabilization agent for the glitzy market debut, had the key role in managing SpaceX's market opening. The bank had to ensure an orderly rollout, even as it grappled with unprecedented investor demand. A stabilization agent typically buys up shares in the open market to shore up stocks that witness steep declines on opening day. One of the lead underwriters advising SpaceX, who requested anonymity as the matter is confidential, said the IPA was a monumental event for the exchanges and the banks and crucial to get right. Trading platform Charles Schwab said it saw well over a million orders in SpaceX in the first few hours of trading, which is a significant figure in comparison to past IPOs, according to a spokesman for the company. Reuters reported Thursday that Wall Street traders and brokers and exchanges stress-tested their trading system for several weeks leading up to the blockbuster IPO. Well, let's shift over to the sports pages, see what's going on there. Top story on the front page of the sports section of today's edition of the Quad City Times. Bandits gain some momentum. This article comes from Tom Johnson of QC Online. When the Quad City River Bandits return to action on Tuesday at home against the Wisconsin Timber Rattlers, they will do so riding a 3-game win streak. The Bandits, though, will not be able to salvage a .500 record for the first half of high Class A Midwest League season, despite taking last week's series in Beloit, winning 4 of the 6 games against the Skycarp at ABC Supplies Stadium and moving their record to 28-32. The first 3 games this coming week against the Rattlers, who are 33-26 and in second place in the Western Division race, will end the first half of the season. Still, the Bandits gained some momentum, coming back to Modern Woodman Park, thanks to a few incredible individual accomplishments in their most recent season. And those came both from the pitching staff and the batters. One of the top efforts at the plate came on Saturday's 12-6 victory, when the Bandits posted their largest comeback of the season. They trailed 6-0 before Trevor Werner powered QC to the 12 unanswered runs. The seldom-used corner infielder had a night to remember as he recorded his first multi-homer game as a bandit and drove in 5 runs. QC trailed 6-0 after 2 innings, but rallied with 2 outs in the 4th with Eric Torres's two-run double ahead of Werner's two-run homer. The 25-year-old Werner then delivered a three-run shot to ignite a seven-run eighth-inning offensive explosion. There we go. Werner now has 4 homers and 68 at-bats this season after going 1-for-4 in Sunday's 5-4 victory that was aided by 2 Skycarp errors that led to 2 unearned runs.

Let's look at some Iowa girls state soccer. Oh, so close. North Scott falls to North Polk in Class 2A final. This article comes from Josh Crawford of the Lead Network out of Ames. With less than 10 minutes remaining on the stadium clock, the North Scott girls soccer team found itself in the same harrowing position it had conquered just 24 hours earlier. Down 1-0, facing a smothering defense, the Lancers were desperately searching for a flash of the same late-game magic that had fueled their stunning 2-1 comeback victory over Norwalk in the semifinals. But lightning wouldn't strike twice, this time as a soft drizzle began to fall at the Cyclone Sports Complex. There was no miraculous equalizer, only the crushing finality of a 1-0 defeat to number 7 North Polk in the IGHSAU Class 2A state championship game. It had been 12 years since the Lancers last stood on the precipice of a state soccer title, a stretch defined by 4 agonizing semifinal losses. Honestly, even though it didn't really end up the way we wanted to, I think it's very special because my first and second years, we didn't even pass the semifinals, senior Paige Coon said, reflecting on the milestone of simply reaching Saturday's game. Yesterday's game was something very special, and as I said, even though it didn't end up the way we wanted, it's something very special to get to the point we were at. The championship match was a test of endurance from the very beginning, with a 30-minute lightning delay and penalty kicks in the 1A title game pushing the start time back over an hour. Rather than let the energy stagnate, North Scott head coach Dion Ayers watched his team stay loose inside the complex. I thought they did well, Ayers said of his players. Composure during the wait. We just came back together and did their dynamic stretching and similar things to get their legs loose again. I thought we handled it pretty well. I thought they were ready. When the play finally commenced, adversity struck almost instantly. Sophomore standout Reese Barnett limped off the pitch in the 4th minute before the Lancers could fully adjust their shape to the sudden loss. The Comets struck in the 6th minute. A chaotic sequence in the box led to a North Polk goal. Against a team like this, who live on those half chances, we allowed it, Ayers said. It's unfortunate because beyond those early stages, I thought we contained them pretty well for the most part. Though Barnett courageously returned to the pitch in the 8th minute, the early defensive lap proved insurmountable. Both goalkeepers traded spectacular stops through the remainder of the half, but North Polk maintained a distinct possession edge, choking out the midfield lanes. Despite the heartbreak on the scoreboard, Ayers refused to let the final score diminish what his team had achieved culturally. Our goal was togetherness, family love, Ayers emphasized early in his post-game reflection, and we did that. That was the first one. Enjoy each other, have some laughs. We did that. Coon, who tasted state championship glory with the North Scott volleyball team earlier in the school year, along with senior classmate Mackenzie Moeller, experienced the bitter contrast of the two outcomes. I think probably winning state volleyball this year was a special experience, and the connections I've made through my sports, Coon noted, highlighted the silver linings. I've met some of my best friends through sports, and I'm very thankful for that. Yet processing the soccer defeat still brought raw tears. It's definitely a different vibe through volleyball and soccer because it's two different sports, Coon said, fighting tears. You feel real emotions, I guess, even at the state final. It's just a different experience and definitely one you have to get used to. Well, let's look at the Wheelers.
Wheelers get revenge but suffer injuries. This article comes from Tom Johnson of QC Online. The first two plays of Saturday's Indoor Football League battle for I-80 set the tone for the entire evening inside the Casey Center. The hosting Iowa Barnstormers, already with nothing to play for in the standings, attempted an onside kick to open the game. QC defensive back K.G. Trujillo recovered it after a scramble. On the ensuing play, QC quarterback Daquan Neal hit wide receiver Kewan Williams with a 19-yard scoring toss, and the rout was on. So was the quest for retribution. The Steam Wheelers came up with their second straight victory and kept alive their slim playoff hopes with a 42-17 victory over the Barnstormers, although it came at a cost with injuries sidelining Neal and running back Jared Ware. It was playoff football, said QC coach Corey Ross. It was a dub that we needed, and we knew we had to go in and get the job done. QC also got a little payback for an ugly 35-25 loss to Iowa the last time they were inside the Casey Center just over a month ago, which is still Iowa's only victory this season. The Wheelers vowed that they would not let the Barnstormers, who were 1-10 overall and 1-9 in the Eastern Conference, get their second victory of the season at QC's expense. It was a get-back week. That was all the guys were talking about, admitted Ross, after the victory that moved the Wheelers to 5-7 overall and 4-5 in the Eastern Conference. As coaches, we just had to make sure that wasn't the focus. We could think about our payback and just to do the job and let the score speak for itself. We had to make sure we focused on getting the job done on the field and not just getting payback.

0: Let's see, what else do we have? Hamlin makes it 3 wins in a row. This article comes from the Field Level Media. From Nashville to Michigan to the Poconos, the Denny Hamlin Express keeps roaring along and collecting checkered flags. The red-hot Toyota driver ran down and passed Joe Gibbs' racing teammate Christopher Bell to win his career-best third straight race Sunday, taking the Great American Getaway 400 at Pocono Raceway in Long Pond, Pennsylvania. With Bell's number 20 in full fuel conservation mode, Hamlin won for the third straight Sunday by chasing down his teammate, passing him with 4 laps to go, and beating points leader Tyler Reddick by 1.678 seconds for his 8th career Pocono victory and the 64th of his career. "My first win ever was here in 2006. It's just so special here," said Hamlin after leading 28 laps around the 3-turn track. "This is a team effort. They're giving me the fast cars, and the pit crew is flawless right now. We've just got it all going." Reddick was not thrilled with the runner-up finish, considering the car he was trying to catch has been stalking his standings lead in May and June. If the 11 wasn't the winner, you could consider this a good day, the number 4523XI racing driver said. Scoring the points we did just didn't get the job done. Hamlin chopped his standing points deficit to 19 behind Reddick. William Byron, John Hunter, Nemechek, and Kyle Larson completed the top five. Racing with a fractured wrist, Bell led Hamlin by 11 seconds with 21 laps left, but he ran out of fuel with 2 laps to go and dropped serious points by ending up 26th. Toyota won for the 10th time in 14th races at the triangular track, with the 160-lapper moved ahead 2 hours due to bad weather expected later. Hamlin paced the field to green, but Larson, starting next to the number 11 Toyota, took the lead immediately at the 2.5-mile track and held a nearly 2-second advantage. However, Hamlin used a slower car and moved by Larson with 5 laps left. He went on to claim 30 laps stage one. He went on to claim 30 laps stage one over Larson, Ty Gibbs, Chase Briscoe, and Chris Buescher. While racing for second with Hamlin and Ryan Blaney on lap 41, Ford driver Zane Smith looped his number 38 in turn one and wrecked for the race's first caution. And Reddick led Nemechek in the Toyota front row. 6 laps later, Shane Van Gisbergen, Josh Berry, and Austin Hill went 3 wide off of turn 3, and a sliding melee broke out on the front stretch. Nemechek, who led a race-high 42 laps, gave up the lead as the 65-lap stage 2 neared its end, and Chase Elliott and Hamlin came to pit road for full service with 6 laps remaining. The shuffling during the off-sequence pit stop allowed front row Motorsports' Todd Gillian to beat Briscoe for the segment win, the first of the number 34 Ford driver's career. Nemechek, Eric Jones, and Ricky Stenhouse Jr. followed the front two. On lap 111, Hamlin regained the lead from Nemechek by clearing the number 42 Toyota off of turn one and held the point through the pit service by the leaders that began 10 laps earlier. Okay, let's see. What else do we have? Four-star commits to Iowa State. This article comes from Ben Hutchins, the Iowa State Cyclones beat reporter. Four-star high school small forward Jack Conan committed to Iowa State on Saturday afternoon. On Three ranks Conan as the number 72 overall prospect in the 2027 recruiting class, number 16 among small forwards, and the number 5 player in Wisconsin. As a junior last season, Conan averaged 20.6 points, 11.1 rebounds, and 4.7 assists at Slinger High School. He helped lead the Milwaukee area school to the state tournament for the first time in nearly 50 years. Conan chose ISU over offers from Nebraska, Iowa, Indiana, and Notre Dame, among others. Conan is ISU's third commit in the 2027 class. He joins four-star small forward Donovan Davis of Wisconsin and four-star guard Joshua Harrington of Iowa. On Three ranks ISU's 2027 recruiting class number 3 in the nation behind Kentucky and Purdue. Under coach T.J. Otzelberger, a Wisconsin native, the Cyclones have developed a pipeline of recruits from Wisconsin. Tyrese Halberton from Oshkosh, Mylon Momcilovic out of Powhatan, Jamarian Bateman from Milwaukee, class of 2026 commit Yusef Gray Jr. of West Allis, and Davis are from the Badger State. Okay, need something stubby here. Here we go. Find my news briefs here. Judge dismisses Musk's lawsuit against OpenAI. A federal judge dismissed a lawsuit Monday by Elon Musk's artificial intelligence company, xAI, that accused rival Sam Altman's OpenAI of stealing trade secrets for chatbots. U.S. District Judge Rita Lynn in San Francisco said xAI failed to show that OpenAI induced former xAI senior engineer Xuken Lee to divulge confidential information related to its Grok chatbot, or that OpenAI engineers knew Lee might have disclosed any. Lynn dismissed the lawsuit with prejudice, saying it would be futile to continue. She dismissed an earlier version in February. The lawsuit, originally filed in September, focused on broader alleged misappropriation of confidential information, including source code, when xAI employees left for jobs at OpenAI. Well, that brings us to the top of the hour, the end of this reading for today's edition of the Quad City Times for the 16th of June, 2026. Plan to be back next week to read for you from that day's Times. Take care. Watch out for the nasty weather, and be safe.
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1: Good morning, APRIS listeners. This is Alan and Cara with the Dispatch Argus. This reading of the Dispatch Argus is being broadcast live at 9 a.m. on Tuesday, June 16th, and it is being recorded and will be rebroadcast at 8 o'clock this evening. 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And quick here, Friday, June 19th is Juneteenth, is an Augustana College holiday. There will be no local APRIS readings that day. The TIC network will be broadcast, and Alan has a great weather report.
2: Okay, today, partly sunny through mid-morning, then becoming sunny with a high near 75. West wind 10 to 15 miles per hour with gusts as high as 30 miles per hour. Tonight, a 10% chance of showers after 5 a.m., increasing clouds with a low around 56, west wind 5 to 10 miles per hour, becoming south after midnight. Wednesday, a chance of showers and thunderstorms, then showers and possibly a thunderstorm after 7 a.m. Some of the storms could produce heavy rainfall, high near 78, south wind 10 to 15 miles per hour, becoming southwest in the afternoon. Winds could gust as high as 30 miles per hour, chance of precipitation 100%. New rainfall amounts between 1 and 2 inches possible. Wednesday night, 30% chance of showers and thunderstorms before 7 p.m., mostly clear with a low around 60. West wind 10 to 15 miles per hour with gusts as high as 25 miles per hour. Thursday, mostly sunny with a high near 75. Thursday night, clear with a low around 56. Friday, sunny with a high near 78. Friday night, mostly clear with a low around 59. Saturday, mostly sunny with a high near 81. Saturday night, 50% chance of showers after 1 a.m. Partly cloudy with a low around 63. Sunday, showers likely and possibly a thunderstorm. Partly sunny with a high near 80. Chance of precipitation, 60%. Sunday night, showers likely and possibly a thunderstorm. Mostly cloudy with a low around 63. Chance of precipitation, 60%. And Monday, mostly sunny with a high near 81. So there you go.
1: That doesn't sound too bad.
2: No.
1: Okay, and this first one, this is a bit of good news. Area gas prices down 10 cents. Average gasoline prices in the Quad Cities have fallen 9.9 cents per gallon in the last week, averaging $3.90 per gallon Monday, according to Gas Buddy survey of 200 stations in the Quad Cities. Prices in the Quad Cities are 54.6 cents per gallon lower than a month ago, but 98.8 cents per gallon higher than a year ago. Average gasoline prices fell in 47 states over the last week, with the national average dropping below $4 per gallon late Sunday for the first time since mid-April, said Patrick DeHaan, head of petroleum analysis at Gas Buddy. The decline came as oil prices moved sharply lower in reaction to news of a potential deal between the United States and Iran, though it remains to be seen whether the agreement will hold. DeHaan said the real test is the Strait of Hormuz, where a reopening would signal long-term relief is on the way. According to Gas

0: Buddy, price reports the cheapest station in the Quad Cities was priced at $3.47 per gallon Sunday, while the most expensive was $4.99 per gallon. The lowest price in the state yesterday was $3.27 per gallon, while the highest was $4.99 per gallon. The national average price of gasoline has fallen 9.3% per gallon, or 9.3 cents per gallon in the last week, averaging $3.99 per gallon on Monday. The national average is down 52.4 cents per gallon from a month ago and 91.1 cents per gallon higher than a year ago, according to Gas Buddy data. The national average price of diesel has decreased 11.7 cents compared to a week ago and stands at $5.182 per gallon. Historical gasoline prices in Quad Cities and the national average going back 5 years. That's we're going to skip all that. But anyway, so gas is going down, they say. That's good.
1: Okay. This next effort is titled Crime Prevention Efforts Renewed. Two crime prevention programs in the Iowa Quad Cities will continue for another 2 years after local governments, United Way, and the John Deere Foundation renewed financial commitments. Among the programs is the Coordinated Assessment Program, a free 24/7 hotline and resource network managed by United Way and Davenport Nonprofit Family Resources for Youth and Families. The program is designed to connect youth and families to social, behavioral, mental health, and other services through a case manager. Its main goal is to provide support to help children avoid crisis and divert young people from entering the criminal justice system. In fiscal year 2025, the program served 221 young people and families, said Family Resources Executive Director Nicole Sisney Durbin in a recent presentation to the Bettendorf City Council. Out of youth who had an incident and received a suspension from school, 94% did not receive another suspension, Durbin said, and 77% of families stayed engaged with resources. Since the program started in 2021, 1,789 young people have been referred to the program, and family resources coordinators have administered 1,133 assessments, Durbin said. Durbin said, not every kid who's referred comes in for services, and not every family gets back to Family Resources case managers. Referrals can be from the families themselves, school employees, or other community members. When this program was originally brought to Scott County, that's when we had a lot of youth car thefts, Durbin said, and this was one of the tools in the toolbox of the continuum of services that are community as a whole put together to try and address this. So we were really charged with getting to youth before they entered the system. The goal is to engage kids at about 11 years old, Durbin said, because after that is when troubled kids are more likely to have an encounter with law enforcement or juvenile detention. Durbin said since 2021, youth car thefts and gun violence have been down. T. LaShar, Director of Community Violence Intervention for Family Resources, gave an example of a young person who made progress with the help of CAP. LaShore said the young person was struggling with frequent verbal and physical aggression at school, creating challenges in the classroom and at home. The young person was connected to therapy and behavioral services tailored to their needs, and their mother was provided with access to support groups. With those combined supports, the young person started developing skills to regulate emotions and de-escalate during moments of frustration, LaShore said. As their skills strengthened both at school and at home, their behaviors became more manageable. The impact has been significant, LaShore said. Interactions between the youth, their siblings, and their mother have improved dramatically, creating a more positive and stable home environment. The program has made 1,359 referrals since it began, 544 internal and 815 external. Most of the 1,700 young people served are from Davenport at 1,401. 283 young people served are from Bettendorf, and 72 are from Eldridge, Bluegrass, and Walcott. The bulk of young people served were 13 to 17 years old, according to Family Resources. 887 were 13 to 17 years old, 545 were 6 to 12, 285 were 18 to 25, and 72 were 0 to 5. Starting July 1, the community assessment program will add a law enforcement side to the program, Durbin said. When a law enforcement officer picks up a young person who needs Family Resources services, the officer can take them to Scott County's Youth Justice and Rehabilitation Center, not necessarily to be detained, but to call on Family Resources Community Assessment Program staff to respond and start working with them. It allows your law enforcement officers to get back out and do their job while we're starting to engage with the family and the child and hopefully make some meaningful connections so that we can offer them services, Durbin said. It's taken a little longer than they hoped to set up this law enforcement side of the program, Durbin said, because the new YRC opened in early 2025, and it didn't yet have everything ready for CAP to start on site right away. Local governments approved 2 years of funding for the program to be paid in one-year installments. Davenport was $474,828, Bettendorf $142,448, Scott County $332,380, and Davenport Community School District $98,000. This year, the school districts were asked if they would contribute to CAP, said Bettendorf City Administrator Decker Plain. Davenport said it would kick in for the upcoming year, but other districts are going through superintendent leadership changes or discussing with their boards for contributions in upcoming years, Plain said. The John Deere Foundation, which has supported CAP since 2021, does not plan to renew its support after the next 2 years, Plain said. So the cities, county, and local school districts will have to weigh the program's success and decide how and whether to fill in that gap. The Davenport City Council last week agreed to pay Family Resources $100,000 to continue a group violence intervention strategy started to help address a spike in gun violence in 2020. Initially funded by pandemic relief funds, the city paid for an analysis of gun violence in Davenport, and it indicated that a very small segment of the population, less than 1%, was responsible for a disproportionate share of violent incidents. The GVI strategy was designed to address the concentration of violence by focusing on individuals identified as being at elevated risk of being involved in or victims of future gun violence. The program sought to reduce violence by offering targeted resources, supports, and services intended to provide alternatives to continued involvement in violent behavior. The strategy brought credible community representatives, law enforcement, and social service agencies together to talk directly with people identified to discourage further involvement in violence and offer resources. These were programs that we started several years ago in response to property crime and gun crime and tries to be more preventive, said at-large Alderman Kyle Group, at a Davenport City Council meeting earlier this month. These programs seem to have contributed to both property crime and gun crime going down in Davenport. Okay.
0: And this next one, BioBlitz survey to eye rare species. When it comes to biodiversity in the Quad City region, the 225-acre Wapsie River Environmental Education Center in northern Scott County and the 207 Sherman Park in southern Clinton County stand out as places of high importance. Together, they form a 432-acre tract bisected by the Wapsacon River, creating a good connective habitat that is one of our wildest corridors for the movement of rare species, said Brian Ritter, executive director of Nahant Marsh, Davenport, and a member of BICAN, a cooperative of conservation-minded organizations. Over the years, hundreds of plant and animal species, some endangered, threatened, or of special concern, have been documented. But how many still live there today in 2026, and are there some new ones? Those are questions scientists hope to answer on June 26 and 27 during a 24-hour BioBlitz conducted by BICAN, or Bi-State Conservation Action Network. A BioBlitz is an intensive survey of all plant and animal species within a specified area during a 24-hour period, in this case from 2 p.m. Friday, June 26th to 2 p.m. Saturday, June 27th. The general public also is invited to attend, becoming citizen scientists by helping record findings. Naturalist Gran Fressler will explain how to use the free smartphone app iNaturalist to log sightings. Nature hikes and programs about insects, amphibians, and fish also will be offered. For people like Ritter and others involved in the Blitz, connecting the public to nature can be as important as documenting species. These are the people who are going to vote, to advocate, to protect, and volunteer to help preserve the biodiversity upon which life on Earth depends, he said. If they don't know nature, they won't love it and won't protect it, he said. The reason the Wapsie Sherman Park Tract boasts such a high diversity is that it contains several distinct habitats, including the river, upland forest, floodplain forest, restored prairie, and in Sherman Park, sand ridges with sandy wetlands. The latter is found at only two or three other places in Iowa, Ritter said. Because of different soils, different topography, there are rare plants and reptiles, he said. In sandy areas, for example, a lizard called the six-lined race runner has been documented. Wet areas have supported rare ferns, orchids, and mosses. During the BioBlitz, activities for the general public will be at the Wapsie Center, while the 30 or so scientists with expertise in birds, reptiles, and amphibians, plants, fungi, and insects will be working in Sherman Park as well. Eight similar BioCity blitzes have been held in the Quad Cities region since 2013. The last one in 2024 at Moa Forest Preserve in East Moline produced a record number of 899 species, a number boosted by a high number of invertebrates, including insects, spiders, and ticks, and a high number of experts who could identify those critters, Ritter said. Dave Marcia, director of the Wapsie Center, is hoping for another new record of 1,000 species. Will BICAN ever run out of areas to blitz? No, said Ritter. Examples of still on the list include Scott County Park and the Dorrance Forest Preserve, Port Byron, and areas blitzed previously, such as Milan Bottoms in 2013, could be visited again to see how they have changed in the intervening years.
1: Okay, this next article is titled First Bix at Six Summer Training Run Set Thursday. A 40-year tradition will continue Thursday when the first Iowa American Water Bix at Six training run of the summer is held on the streets of Davenport. Bix at Six allows runners and walkers a chance to prepare for the 52nd annual Quad City Times Bix 7 scheduled for July 25th by navigating the course used for the big race. It begins at 6 p.m. at the corner of 5th and Pershing Streets and is free to the public. Water will be provided. Bix at Six began in 1986 as an informal gathering of a few local runners, but it quickly grew into something that involved hundreds and sometimes thousands of participants. There will be four training runs this summer, with the others being held on June 25th, July 2nd, and July 9th. Runners who sign up for the July 25th race in person at the Bix at Six receives a free Bix at Six t-shirt. Qualifying for the Mercy One Genesis Brady Street Sprints, scheduled for July 23rd, also will be held in conjunction with Bix at Six. Qualifying heats for the quarter-mile uphill race will be held at 7 p.m. following each of the first three Bix at 6 runs. Okay.
0: Excuse me, and here's a little update on a story we read yesterday, excuse me. Second Street building teardown underway. On Monday, contractors started demolishing the Muscatine building that has temporarily led to the closure of a portion of a downtown street. The Muscatine Fire Department was made aware of a possible fire at 201 East 2nd Street on Saturday, June 13, 2026. When firefighters arrived on site, they did not find any fire, but discovered some of 203 East 2nd Street's exterior wall had collapsed onto the roof of 201 East 2nd Street, according to a Muscatine Police Department news release. A contractor on site at 201 East 2nd Street evaluated the building and determined it had experienced additional settling and the area was barricaded from the public. The timeline of the demolition is unclear and will depend on further evaluation, the press release said. The city already approved the demolition of the building at a May 19 city council meeting with a $155,450 bid. So that's update on that.
1: Okay, this next article is titled Comfort Food at Coyos Cafe. It's written by Nina Baker. Subtitle, QC columnist finds Chilaquiles antidote to case of Mondays. Hopefully I got that pronunciation halfway close. One hot morning after I had filled my kitchen with homegrown ingredients from the farmer's market and from the less homegrown Hy-Vee, I committed to a task that felt near impossible, but with enough effort, surmountable. I committed that for the rest of the year I would pack a lunch every day for work. I would never dine out. I would never break my budget. I would reserve dining out for special occasions, not last resorts. I would never go hungry. What a commitment. That hot morning was 10 days ago, and already I have made concessions. There are so many reasons I get tired. I get enthralled by the New York Knicks. I made a delectable dish, but it tastes so delectable that I eat both servings. My dear boyfriend, a debonair cook, eagerly offers to make me dinner, and I have nothing prepared for the next morning. Readers can commiserate with some of these reasons. On Monday, I drove to Coyos Cafe to solve my problem. Coyos Cafe is the type of restaurant where after you hear about it once, you hear about it endlessly. Everybody told me to eat at Coyos. Suddenly, I was always pushing or always passing the Bright restaurant. Owner Blanca Moran opened Coya in 2018. Moran named the restaurant after her mother, Cordella Coya Lyman Alex, who had opened a small restaurant in 1993 in Moline called Jalapenos. Moran had operated out of a small building on 4th Avenue, the same spot once occupied by Jalapenos until May, when Coya relocated to the former Adolph's Mexican Foods on Avenue of the Cities. I stepped in and read the menu. The young employee with earrings and glasses said he could offer a recommendation if I wanted. I asked him what I should have if I could only eat at Coyos once in my life. That's kind of a crazy question, he said. I recommend the chiquiles. They're kind of like nachos. I call them nachos to some customers. I recommended it to someone on Saturday, and he liked it. I said to go for it. He asked if I wanted meat and if I desired red or green salsa. I left it in his hands. I found a wooden table near the entrance. Upbeat Mexican music played over the speaker. One lone customer ate near me. As I waited, a few more customers trickled in. I wondered if they, too, worked in an office and had faced the same dilemma of not having brought lunch. The chiquiles arrived. I had not read the menu when I ordered the chiquiles and was surprised to see runny eggs on top of the nachos. Underneath the tortilla chips were mixed with onions, cilantro, salsa, and sour cream. I started with a forkful of nachos, salsa, and egg. I was immediately warmed by the comforting, well-spiced dish. The beef was tender and the chips crisp. There was an element to the dish that pushed it to a level beyond what I expected it to be, but I did not know what that element was. It just tasted satisfying. Breakfast dishes should be uplifting, especially on Mondays. The young employee with glasses returned and asked if I liked my dish. I could be honest, he said. Really good, really, I said. He smiled. It's the sour cream. The sour cream balances everything out, he said. He began elaborating excitedly about how the small amount of sour cream combines well with the salsa. That's what makes the dish work, he said. That was the element. I knew. I finished the chiquilas, put my plate on the return station. More people entered the restaurant. When I left, the same young employee was telling a patron to try the carne asada. I wanted to tell him that, despite my crazy question earlier, this will not be the only time in my life I will eat at Coya's Cafe. Okay, the dish was chiquilas, the price was $12.99, and add $2 to add beef. The address is 2903 Avenue of the Cities in Moline. Hours 9 a.m. to 9 p.m. Mondays through Thursdays, 9 a.m. to 1 a.m. Friday and Saturday, closed on Sunday. Okay, so there you have it. And with that, time for us to take a short break.

0: We are back. Thank you for staying with us. I'm going to go through a list. We're not going to read the whole thing because we got more stuff, but events, fireworks to mark 4th of July. Looking for the best place to celebrate the 4th of July in the Quad Cities? We've gathered information on major fireworks displays scheduled throughout the region so you can plan your holiday weekend. Excuse me, Red, White, and Boom. Fireworks in the Quad Cities will be on Friday, July 3rd at 9:30 p.m. The fireworks will launch from a barge on the Mississippi River between downtown Davenport and downtown Rock Island. Attendees are urged to come early to find a seat and for family-friendly activities. There will be a variety of food vendors, kids zones packed with games and activities, and live music at park stages. Rock Island activities before fireworks. Kids Zone, 5 to 8 p.m., Schwebert Riverfront Park. Food vendors and beer guards, 5 to 9:30 p.m., Schwebert Riverfront Parks. Bettendorf's 4th of July Parade. The city's 4th of July Parade will begin at 10 a.m. on Saturday, July 4th, at the intersection of 23rd and State Streets. Bettendorf Festivals and Fireworks. The festival will be from noon to 10 p.m. Saturday, July 4th, on Spruce Hills Drive, in front of Cumberland Square. The festival includes live music on two stages, kid-friendly activities, food and craft vendors, and a free performance by the Bettendorf Community Band at nearby Veterans Memorial Park. East Moline Fireworks. According to the City of East Moline, activities and fireworks will be taking place at the Rock Island County Fairgrounds on Friday, July 3rd. A shuttle bus will start running at 6 p.m. from the United Township High School parking lot located at 1275 Avenue of the Cities to the fairgrounds. The shuttle will end at 10:30 p.m. East Moline Fire Department can take pancake breakfast on Saturday, July 4th. The East Moline Fire Department will host a pancake breakfast. The breakfast will be 6:30 to 11 a.m. at the American Legion, 829 16th Avenue. Cost is $6 for adults, $3 for children. Takeout is available. The Genesis Firecracker Run, the 44th annual Firecracker Run presented by Mercy One Genesis, will take place at 7:30 a.m. in East Moline. The course will start near the intersection of 3rd Avenue and 55th Street. The Firecracker Run features a 10K, 5K run/walk, kitty run, IMEG mile, and award ceremony and hospital bed races. East Moline 4th of July Parade. The City of East Moline's 68th Annual 4th of July Parade will take place at 1 p.m. in downtown. The parade starts at 55th Avenue and 1st Street, heads down 15th Avenue, and ends at 10th Street. Clinton will be hosting its 15th annual July 4th Festival all day long on Saturday, July 4th, according to the Clinton, Iowa 4th of July 15th Festival Facebook page. Orion, on Friday, July 3rd, Orion will celebrate the 4th of July with fireworks and a lighted parade. Event will take place at Orion High School, located at 1003 13th Street. Alito's annual July 4th celebration. The City of Alito will be hosting multiple celebrations. July 3rd, the city will have a theme parade exploring the eras of American freedom and spirit in downtown. Parade begins at 6 p.m. On Saturday, July 4th, the City of Muscatine will host a celebration all day long in downtown and on the riverfront. And the City of Buffalo will be hosting its annual Buffalo Days, July 3rd and 4th, in a city park on Dodge Street. So there you have it.
1: Okay, this next article is titled Scientists Decipher Origins of the Euphrates River. Uruk, the world's first metropolis and the birthplace of written language, was nourished by the Euphrates River, as was Babylon, ancient Mesopotamia's grandest city. The fertile plain between the Euphrates and its companion waterway, the Tigris River, was one of humankind's cradles of civilization. Researchers now deciphered how the Euphrates first formed, looking much further back in time than the era of those great urban centers that arose more that arose mere millennia ago. Guided by seismic images of buried sediments and other data, they said the Euphrates appears to have been born between 3.6 million and 1.6 million years ago as two earlier river systems merged due to the Taurus Mountains in the southern part of modern-day Turkey. The Euphrates, the longest river in Southwest Asia, extends about 1,700 miles, originating in Turkey and flowing through Syria and Iraq before emptying into the Persian Gulf. Present-day cities on the banks of the Euphrates include Bursaq in Turkey, Raqqa in Syria, and Ramadi, Fallujah, and Nirashah in Iraq. Ancient cities on the Euphrates also included Ur and Mara. While the Euphrates long shaped the region's geology, the timing of its origin and the evolution of its present course remained enigmatic. The researchers said decoding the river's backstory was important for understanding the milestones in human culture and agriculture, writing, urban development, and other areas that occurred on its floodplains. Geologists using subsurface seismic data while trying to identify possible gas reserves under the Mediterranean spotted buried channel-like features dating to a time more than 5 million years ago when large parts of the sea dried up, an event called the Mycenaean Salinity Crisis. They determined that two separate rivers, predecessors to the modern-day Kharza and Murat rivers in Turkey, flowed across a region spanning Turkey and Syria and emptied into the Mediterranean basin. The scientists believe Teutonic activity in this earthquake-prone region caused the Murat predecessor to divert towards the Gulf, with the Kharza predecessor later joining it. This, they said, formed a powerful single river system that became the Euphrates. A key tool the scientists used was seismic imaging, a technique that created detailed two- and three-dimensional maps of Earth's subsurface by recording how sound waves travel through and bounce off underground rock layers. It was through seismic imaging that they detected the features that were ancient river channels hidden beneath the seabed. The technology is the equivalent of using ultrasound to image fine details of a developing baby or an arthritic knee, but in this case we use it to image buried gravels, sands, mud, limestone, and salt that have been compacted and turned into rock, said University of Western Australia geologist Simon Lang, who helped with the study published in the journal Nature Geoscience, along with geologist Andrew Madoff of Chevron. The scientists, through modeling of the underground features, determined these two ancient rivers had flow rates exceeding the modern-day Nile and Tigris-Euphrates. Working backward, the scientists traced the two ancient rivers to onshore Turkey by examining geological data from sediments in valleys and coal deposits now uplifted into the Taurus Mountains. They determined the present-day Kharza and Murat rivers were likely the original sources of these buried channels. But somehow they had got cut off from their western lower valley reaches and had joined together to form what is now the modern-day Euphrates River. That somehow was, of course, Teutonic activity across eastern Anatolia, Lang said. Today, the waters along the Euphrates and the Tigris join near Basra to form a large delta at the head of the Persian Gulf. They have filled in a large area of Mesopotamian plain upon which early agriculture developed, including early city-states and the development of cuneiform writing, so vital to early human development, Lang said. It demonstrates how dramatic geological events can change the flow of even the mightiest rivers. The biggest river on the planet, the Amazon, tend to flow west towards modern-day Colombia and Peru towards its Paleo-Pacific Delta coast before the rise of the Andes, Lang said. As the Andes grew with huge uplifts, all the former distributaries reversed direction over millions of years, and now the Amazon flows into the Atlantic. Okay.
0: And Trump says Iran deal signed. From Dubai, President Donald Trump said Monday a preliminary agreement to end the war in the Gulf is already signed by the United States and Iran, though details have yet to be made public. The deal's all signed, Trump said, after he arrived in France for a summit of the G7 group of big economies, adding that Vice President J.D. Vance would attend a formal signing ceremony in Geneva on Friday. The agreement would reopen the blockaded Strait of Hormuz and extend the ceasefire for 60 days, allowing negotiators to tackle difficult issues like the future of Iran's nuclear program. Oil prices fell to their lowest level since March 10th, shortly after the conflict cut off one-fifth of the world's oil supply. The deal is the most significant step yet to resolve the conflict, which has killed at least 7,000 people, mostly in Iran and Lebanon, and upended global energy markets. But much about the agreement remains unknown. U.S. and Iranian officials say it could eventually deliver substantial economic benefits to Iran by lifting sanctions, unfreezing foreign assets, and setting up a $300 billion reconstruction fund paid for by neighboring Gulf allies. U.S. officials speaking on condition of anonymity said Iran would have to satisfy U.S. demands never to build a nuclear weapon and cut off support for proxy militias like Hezbollah to get those benefits. Details will be released over the next 2 days, U.S. officials said, so we'll see what happens.
1: Okay, this next article is a health column. It's titled, Rethinking Your Drinking. When experts talk about the dangers of excessive drinking, we often assume those warnings apply mostly to people with alcohol use disorder, a health issue sometimes referred to as alcoholism. But people who don't meet formal criteria for this disorder can still experience toxic effects and suffer other serious harms from alcohol, says Dr. John F. Kelly, professor of psychiatry, at Harvard Medical School. And as research turns up new evidence about alcohol, many are considering the benefits of drinking less, even if they're not ready to stop imbibing entirely. How alcohol affects your body. That depends on how much you drink. Drinking more than moderate amounts of alcohol, defined as one drink per day for women and two for men, increases your risk of developing liver disease, several types of cancer, including breast, liver, and colon cancer, cardiovascular problems such as high blood pressure, and arterial fibrillation. What if you're not drinking daily? Even people who only drink on weekends can have serious accidents if they become intoxicated, for example, by falling or driving under the influence, Kelly says. What's more, growing evidence suggests that even small amounts of alcohol may harm your health. If you're not ready to give up drinking entirely, cutting back can lower the likelihood of these harms. For example, cutting down on alcohol or stopping entirely is linked with lower cancer risk, according to a report from the American Association for Cancer Research. You also might notice some immediate benefits like sleeping more soundly, memory improvements, and generally feeling more mentally sharp. And because you'll be taking in fewer calories, you also may shed some weight. Okay, now it goes on to talk about some tips for cutting back on alcohol. One, keeping a diary. Tracking how much alcohol you drink can help target your efforts to drink less. It's also a good idea to put your reasons for cutting back in writing. For example, I'd like to sleep better. I feel sharper. Better heart health is important to me. That practice can reinforce your resolve to follow through with your plan. 2, try alcohol-free days or a month of not drinking. Taking a break from alcohol can be a good way to start allowing your brain and body to recalibrate. Decide not to drink a day or two each week. You may want to abstain for a week or a month to see how you feel physically and emotionally without alcohol in your life. 3, drink slowly and with food. Sip your drink. Alternate alcoholic drinks with non-alcohol alternatives like sparkling water, soda, or juice. Don't drink on an empty stomach because you'll feel intoxicated more quickly. That can lower your inhibitions and break your resolve to stick to lower amounts of alcohol, Kelly says. Drinking with a meal allows alcohol absorption and appears to minimize the drug's health risk. 4, try low alcohol or zero alcohol substitutes. Alcohol-free beer, non-alcoholic distilled spirits, and similar products have become more widely available in recent years. It's a result of the alcohol industry's response to the sober conscious movement gaining momentum. 5, compare alcohol contents. While light beers have fewer calories, they don't necessarily have much less alcohol than regular beer. The average light beer is about 4.3% alcohol versus 5% in regular beer. Also be aware that some craft or specialty beers contain far higher amounts of alcohol, up to 12% or 14% or even higher. Beverages that combine wine or hard liquor with seltzer or other mixers also vary widely in their alcohol content. Next section is titled, How to Cut Down on Temptation. 3 more tips can help you meet success when changing drinking habits. 1, don't keep alcohol in your house. Making your home an alcohol-free zone takes away the risk of immediate temptation. 2, guard against temptation. Steer clear of people and places that make you want to drink. If you associate drinking with certain events, such as holidays or vacations, make a plan for managing those situations in advance. And 3, check in with your feelings. When you're worried, lonely, or angry, you might be tempted to reach for a drink. Think about other ways you might alleviate those feelings, such as going for a walk or calling a friend, Kelly suggests. Finally, try an interactive tool from the Centers for Disease Control and Prevention, which can help you make a personalized plan to drink less. And now the last part of this is titled, New Research Says Health Risks Accelerate After One Drink Per Day. According to a study published June 8th in the Journal of Studies on Alcohol and Drugs, adults should stick to one drink per day, generally 12 ounces of beer, 5 ounces of wine, or 1.5 ounces of spirits, or 7 drinks total a week, if they hope to avoid the worst of health effects associated with alcohol. And even that rate is not devoid of risk, the study's authors caution. After conducting a large-scale review of more than 7,200 studies for alcohol-related disease, the authors found that the risk of serious illness or death from alcohol begins with drinking habits generally considered moderate by Americans. 7 drinks per week gives you a 1 in 1,000 lifetime risk of death, while adding just 2 more for a total of 9 drinks increases the risk to 1 in 100. If you stick to old federal guidelines, which set out a limit of 2 drinks a day or 14 drinks per week, that stat suggests a whopping 1 in 25 risk of death. These rates were fairly consistent with relatively small variation among men and women. Okay, interesting statistics.
0: And here's one from the sports. It's Bandits gain some momentum. When the Quad City River Bandits return to action on Tuesday at home against the Wisconsin Timber Rattlers, they will do so riding a 3-game win streak. The Bandits, though, will not be able to salvage a 500 record for the first half of the High Class A Midwest League season, despite taking last week's series in Beloit, winning 4 of the 6 games against the Sky Carp at ABC Supply Stadium and moving their record to 28-32. The first 3 games this coming week against the Rattlers, who are 33-26 in second place in the Western Division race, will end the first half of the season. Still, the Bandits gained some momentum coming back to Modern Woodman Park thanks to a few incredible individual accomplishments in their most recent series. And those came both from the pitching staff and the batters. One of the top efforts at the plate came in Saturday's 12-6 victory when the Bandits posted their largest comeback of the season. They trailed 6-0 before Trevor Werner powered QC to the 12 unanswered runs. The seldom-used corner infielder had a night to remember as he recorded his first multi-homer game as a River Bandit and drove in 5 runs. QC trailed 6-0 after 2 innings but rallied with 2 outs in the 4th with Eric Torres's 2-run double ahead of Werner's 2-run homer. The 25-year-old Werner then delivered a 3-run shot to ignite a 7-run 8th-inning offensive explosion. Werner now has 4 homers and 68 at-bats this season after going 1-for-4 in Sunday's 5-4 victory that was aided by 2 Sky Carp errors that led to 2 unearned runs. And on deck, the Quad City River Bandits, 28-32, 5th place Western Division, host the Wisconsin Timber Rattlers, who are 33-26, 2nd place in the division in a 6-game High Class A Midwest League matchup that begins on Tuesday at Modern Woodman. The first 4 games of the set are scheduled for 6:30 starts. Saturday's game is slated for a 5:30 first pitch, and Sunday's getaway finale has a 1 p.m. start time. The Friday-Sunday games are part of John Deere weekend festivities. Okay.
1: Okay, this next article is titled, Wheelers Get Revenge But Suffer Injuries. The first 2 plays of Saturday's Indoor Football League battle for I-80 set the tone for the entire evening inside Casey's Center. The hosting Iowa Barnstormers, already with nothing to play for in the standings, attempted an onside kick to open the game. Quad City defensive back K.J. Trujillo recovered it after a scramble. On the ensuing play, QC quarterback Daquan Neal hit wide receiver Quinn Williams with a 19-yard scoring toss, and the route was on. So was the quest for retribution. The Steam Wheelers came up with their second straight victory and kept alive their slim playoff hopes with a 42-17 victory over the Barnstormers, although it came at a cost with injuries sidelining Neal and running back Gerard Ware. It was playoff football, said QC coach Corey Ross. It was what we needed, and we knew we had to go in and get the job done. QC also got a little payback for an ugly 35-25 loss to Iowa last time they were inside Casey's Center just over a month ago, which is still Iowa's only victory this season. The Wheelers vowed they would not let the Barnstormers get their second victory of the season at Quad City's expense. It was a get back week. That was all the guys were talking about, admitted Ross after the victory that moved the Wheelers to a record of 5-7 and 4-5 in the Eastern Conference. As coaches, we just had to make sure that wasn't the focus. We couldn't think about getting our payback and just do the job and let the score speak for itself. We had to make sure they focused on getting the job done on the field and not just getting payback. That was accomplished thanks to a defense that allowed Iowa just 350 yards of offense and looks like 150 yards of offense and came up with 5 takeaways, keeping the hosts off the scoreboard until a field goal on the final snap of the first half. Malik Duncan had a 35-yard interception return that followed picks by defensive end Donnell Brown and defensive back Cameron Harrell. Defensive end Charles Rosser recorded another strip sack that resulted in a safety, sparking a defensive unit that has begun coming into its own. Okay.
0: And just real quick here, Toyota won the 24 Hours of Le Mans on Sunday after a hypercar battle with BMW and Cadillac in the 94th edition of the race. Alan, you got anything left? We've got...
1: I think we're at the end, Carl.
0: Yeah, we wasn't starting anything else.
1: Yeah. This is Carl and Alan wishing you a good rest of your Tuesday.
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And it is Tuesday, June the 16th. I am Pete Peterson, here to read this hour from, first, the obituaries from today's editions of the Quad City Times and the Dispatch Argus, then finishing out the hour with articles from the news and the business section of the Chicago Tribune. And our weather forecast for today. Well, it's going to be partly sunny until about now, it says, then get sunny for the rest of the day. Temperature around 75 degrees. Will be a bit windy. 10 to 15 mile per hour winds could gust as high as 30. Then we do have a very slight chance of showers late tonight or early tomorrow morning, 5 a.m. they say. Clouds will increase as the evening progresses, 56 degrees for a low. Winds not quite as strong, 5 to 10 southerly winds after midnight. Then on Wednesday, we do have a 100% chance of some precipitation. It'll start with chance of showers and thunderstorms, maybe even a thunderstorm after 7 a.m. They could produce some heavy rainfall, temperature around 78 degrees, and those winds in the 10 to 15 mile per hour range gusting as high as 30. We could have between 1 and 2 inches of rain. Chance of precipitation decreases quite a bit, 30% chance of showers and thunderstorms before 7 p.m., then it'll clear up with a low around 6.

high around 75 and 56 overnight on Thursday night. And then we have a bit of a warming trend, 78 for the Juneteenth Friday forecast with sunny skies, 59 overnight, up to 81 on Saturday. Then on Saturday night, there is a 50% chance of precipitation after 1 a.m. with a low of 63, and a 60% chance of some precipitation on Sunday. Sunday night, 60% chance of precipitation remains with a low around 63, and then we're back up to 81 with the sunny skies on Monday. We would like to thank those who support APRIS. 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And this Friday is Juneteenth, June the 19th. It is an Augustana College holiday. Therefore, there will be no local APRIS readings that day. We will be broadcasting the TIC network. On to our obituaries. First, a couple of pendings. John Hamilton Thomas, 75, of Davenport, passed away early. It just says early June 2026. Doesn't give the specific date. It is at care of the Wirtz Funeral Home. For service information, you can go to wirtzfh.com. Donald R. Weston, 73, of Rock Island, formerly of Davenport, passed away Sunday, June 14th at St. Anthony's Nursing and Rehab. Funeral arrangements are pending at Trimble's in Moline. And the obituaries from today's local papers. Clementine Jackson, 82, of East Moline, passed away Saturday, June 6th at the Silvis Center Nursing Rehab Care. Services will be 10:30 a.m. Friday, June 19th at the Mount Zion Missionary Baptist Church in East Moline. Visitation will be 1 hour prior, starting at 9:30. Pastor P. Wonder Harris will officiate. Burial will be at the Moline Memorial Cemetery. Memorials may be made to White Cross, care of Homewood Evangelical Free Church, donations of clothes, hygiene products, etc., for regions of Africa. Clementine Porter was born January 18, 1944, in Mount Bayou, Mississippi. She attended Drew Hunter High School, Drew, Mississippi, graduating in 1962. Clementine married Jesse Adams Sr., and from the union was born 3 children. He passed April 8, 2003. She later married Otha James Jackson. Clementine was certified as a certified nurse's aide and activity director. She attended Moody Bible School for 6 years. Clementine was a member of the Homewood Evangelical Free Church Moline. She taught Sunday school for many years, starting in 1972. She is survived by her children, Barbara Laverne Adams, Deborah Renee Stevenson, and Jesse Charles Adam Jr., all of Silvis. Her grandchildren, Chalandra Renee Clark, Quincy Charles Adams, and Corey Eugene Adams, and her great-grandchildren, Quantrill Charles Adams, Cameron Charles Clark, and one great-great-grandson, Amarian Charles Adams. Her siblings, Jimmy Spasliola Porter and Herman Porter, both of Lexington, Mississippi, Mary Ann Porter of East Moline, and Shirley Porter of Greenwood, Mississippi, and her BBF since she was 9 years old, Libertha Heron Crow. Condolences, SullivanEllisLTD.com. Verna Vicki Lucille Cole, 82, of Bluegrass, passed away Wednesday, June 10th in Bluegrass. A visitation will be held Wednesday, June 17th from 4 to 7 p.m. at the Ruggie Mortuary. Cremation rites will be provided after. Memorials may be made to Brave Like Brooks Foundation. Vicki was born June 25, 1943, in Balthalto, Illinois. After graduating from Alton, Illinois High School, she went to cosmetology school and became a licensed hairdresser. She owned and operated Vicki's Country Road Family Salon for numerous years, along with selling Scentsy products after retiring. She was first united in marriage to William Earl Downing, who preceded her in death. She later married Gary Cole, May 23, 1975, in Davenport, and they celebrated 51 years of marriage in May. In her free time, Vicki loved creating balloon bouquets, especially for

for weddings. She crocheted many afghans and was Bluegrass Homecoming Parade champion several years for the floats she created. Those left to cherish her memory include her husband, Gary, children, Rick Downing, Spring Hill, Florida, Mike, spouse, Laura Downing, Davenport, Tracy Spark, Mark Chalupa, Pleasant Prairie, Iowa, Rick Cole, East Des Moines, Bob Downing, Bluegrass, Mike, spouse, Johanna Cole, Norwalk, Illinois, Dave, spouse, Beth Downing, Bluegrass, and Victy Proctor, Wilton. 54 grandchildren, great-grandchildren, and great-great-grandchildren. Sister Penny Alpin, Davenport. Nieces and nephews Kimberly and Dave Brown, Granite City, Illinois. Shane and Missy Connor, Grand Mount, Iowa. Amanda Baker and Dave, spouse Dave Ratliff of Buffalo. Special friends Nancy Rippinger and Donna Hicks, both of Bluegrass. A special thank you to Sue Lobdell. David Leo Thomason passed away Monday, June 1st, at the age of 74, after an extended illness. He passed away at Scottsdale Comfort Living Assisted Living Facility in Scottsdale, Arizona. Dave was born June 21st, 1951, in Davenport. He was raised in Davenport and attended Davenport schools. While at Davenport Central High School, Dave excelled in all sports. He was also on the team, Central High School basketball team, that went on to win the 69-70 boys state basketball title. Upon Dave's graduation from Central in 1970, Dave went on to play several sports at St. Ambrose College in Davenport. Dave graduated from St. Ambrose in 1974 with a Bachelor of Arts degree in education. In 1985, he was inducted into the SAU Athletic Hall of Fame for basketball, track and field, and baseball. After college, Dave worked as a teacher and coach at Loudoun High School. Dave's family and career choices led him to various positions and companies in Austin, Texas, and Phoenix, Arizona. He's survived by a daughter, Ashley Thomason, spouse Jerry Smith, and grandson Cash Smith, a brother Terry Thomason, spouse Cindy, a sister Lori Thomason Johnson, spouse Kevin, stepfather Ralph H. Henninger. He was predeceased by his mother, Mary Lou Henninger, and his father, Wayne E. Thomason. Shirley Jean Wicks Oberly, 80, of Eldridge, passed away June 4th at home after a courageous battle with cancer. Shirley Jean Wicks Oberly was born March 2nd, 1946, in Monmouth, Illinois, to Duane and Martha Leffler Wicks. She graduated from Monmouth High School in 1964. Shirley was united in marriage to Louis Lou Henry Oberly, February 24, 1970, in Quincy, Illinois. She was married to the love of her life for 31 years before Lou's passing April 7, 2001. Shirley's early working years included working at the kitchen at Monmouth Hospital, Kelly Cleaners Monmouth, Windguard producer of TV antennas and circuit boards, an ordnance plant, making ammunition, and then made her way to Maytag, formerly known as Admiral, where Shirley retired in 1999 after 30 years of service. Left to honor Shirley's memory are his siblings, Gary, spouse Rose Wicks, Ronald Ronnie, spouse Lee Wicks, Dale Wicks, Lola Kathy Wicks, and Earl, spouse Lola Wicks, son Roger, spouse Bev Dowell, and daughters Leslie, spouse Chris Carter, Chris, spouse Charlie Oberly Young, and Angela Seibarth, grandchildren Anthony, spouse Joey Schulte, Kristen, spouse Jay Thomas, Rebecca, spouse James Mesplay, John, spouse Jocelyn Dowell, Bailey, spouse James Simpson, Bryant Swanson, spouse Katrina Lesner, Casey, spouse Aaron Oberly, Cody Maxson, and Autumn Seibarth, and 12 great-grandchildren. Services were held Saturday, June 13th at 10 a.m. at the Oakdale Cemetery Mausoleum with interment at the gravesite. Memorials may be to Wersey 1 Calissa Cook Hospice House in Bettendorf or to her family. Condolences, rungimortuary.com. James Michael Goff, 69, of Bettendorf, died June 11th at Harmony Utica Ridge. In 2022, he was diagnosed with a stage 4 neuroendocrine tumor, a rare and incurable form of cancer. A private family service will be held. Burial will be at the Davenport Memorial Park. Jim was born May 10th, 1957, in Pittsburgh, Pennsylvania. He married Jane Reapy Goff on October 27, 1984, at the St. Ambrose Chapel
in Davenport. Jim graduated from Quaker Valley High School in Leedsdale, Pennsylvania. After earning his BS and MBA degrees at Indiana University, Jim came to the Quad Cities to take his first job at Alcoa's Davenport Works, where he served in various supply chain management roles from 1980 to 1985. In 1985, he joined Star Farms in Moline, where he took a break from the business world to work on John McCain's 2008 presidential campaign. He is survived by his wife, Jane, sister, Mary Elizabeth, spouse, Ken Milchick, brothers, Thomas, spouse, Ingrid Goff and John Goff, sister-in-law and brother-in-law, Carolyn and Robert Gabrielson. Condolences and memories at WirtzFH.com. And that concludes the obituaries from our local papers. With that, we will move on to articles from the news and the business section of today's Chicago Tribune. And the feds are free to retry ex-ComEd's CEO and lobbyist. A Chicago federal appeals court on Monday said there was, quote, compelling evidence against former ComEd CEO Ann Pramaggiore and lobbyist Michael McLean in the ComEd 4 case, and that prosecutors were free to retry it if they saw fit. The highly anticipated 16-page opinion comes 2 months after the 7th U.S. Circuit Court of Appeals vacated the convictions of Pramaggiore and McLean in a scheme to influence then-House Speaker Michael Madigan and ordered them released immediately from federal prison. As expected, three-judge panel made it official Monday that the convictions for both could not stand given recent rulings by the U.S. Supreme Court curtailing the use of federal statutes involving bribery and making false statements. But the opinion also was clear the government had presented, quote, significant and compelling evidence in the case and rejected arguments from the petitioners that they should be acquitted outright. Do not misread our opinion, the judge said at the conclusion of the ruling. We're not suggesting that Pramaggiore and McLean are innocent, only that their convictions were flawed and that they have a right to see their sentences vacated. The opinion puts the ball squarely in the court of the U.S. Attorney's Office, which will have a tough decision to make. A retrial is possible, though it would have to be under different legal theories or potentially a new indictment that could vastly change the scope of the evidence, legal observers have said. Prosecutors could also try to negotiate a deal with the defendant that would resolve the case short of trial, such as a plea to lesser counts or deferred prosecution agreement. Or prosecutors to drop the matter altogether, given the age of the defendants, the costs and court resources that would have to be expended, and the fact that all four of the original defendants have served at least some time in prison. U.S. Attorney Andrew Boutros said in a statement Monday he was pleased the appellate court agreed there was significant evidence that a, quote, properly instructed jury, end quote, could have decided to convict. Because the Seventh Circuit has stated that the government is, quote, entitled to retry, end quote, both the defendants, quote, at its discretion, end quote, we are weighing our options and will advise the district court of our decision at the appropriate time, Boutros said. Mark Herr, a spokesman for Pramaggiore, said in a statement Monday she was, quote, pleased that the Seventh Court has confirmed the dismissal of her bribery conviction and vacated Ms. Pramaggiore's remaining FCPA and conspiracy convictions. Attorneys for McLean could not immediately be reached. Pramaggiore, 67, and McLean, 78, were convicted along with two other colleagues in what became known as the ComEd 4 case, which grew into one of the biggest political corruption scandals in state history. Prosecutors alleged a conspiracy to influence Madigan by funneling payments to do-nothing subcontractors and other political perks to the speaker, and then washing it from the utilities books. Both Pramaggiore, a one-time rising star in Chicago's corporate world, and McLean, who was a top lobbyist for the utility and one of Madigan's closest confidants, were sentenced to 2 years behind bars and had been scheduled for release in August 2027. The two other defendants, ex-ComEd executive John Hooker and former City Club of Chicago head Jay O'Doherty, did not appeal their convictions and have already served prison sentences. The Supreme Court changed the legal landscape a year after the verdict, first with its decision in the bribery case of former Portage, Indiana Mayor James Snyder, ruling that, quote, gratuities, end quote, given to elected officials with no direct tie to official actions are not illegal under the statute known as 666, its number in the criminal code, which was also used to
comment 4. Another Supreme Court decision followed in the case against former Chicago Alderman Patrick Daley Thompson, who was convicted of lying to banking regulators. That ruling said the law does not criminalize statements that are misleading but not demonstrably false, which had a bearing in the ComEd 4 counts involving the alleged falsification of the utility's books and records. The case was upended after consolidated arguments for McLean and Promajority before the Seventh Circuit, where a three-judge panel had tough questions for a government lawyer about how the conspiracy conviction could stand after the High Court said gratuities given to the elected officials with no direct tie to official actions are not illegal. Madigan, meanwhile, was convicted in a separate trial of an array of schemes that included the ComEd bribery payments. He was sentenced to 7.5 years in prison and recently lost his appeal before a different Seventh Circuit panel. McLean also stood trial with Madigan, but was not convicted of any of the counts against him in that case. In the Seventh Circuit arguments on the ComEd 4 case in April, the judges clearly felt there was no way of knowing whether the jury's verdict would have been within the new boundaries of the law. Here's the problem, Judge Thomas Kirsch II said to Assistant U.S. Attorney Irene Hickey Sullivan just moments after she stepped to the podium. When you charge the case and try the case as a bribery case, what's to say the jury just didn't consider the illegal bribery object of the conspiracy and stop right there? Paul Clement, the lead attorney for Promajority's appeal, later told the Tribune he had a pretty good feeling things were going his way right out of the gate when Kirsch had stopped him less than 5 seconds during his argument to say he understood his position. "We got a very strong positive signal literally before I finished my first sentence," Clement, a renowned appeals attorney who has argued dozens of cases before the Supreme Court, said in an interview. "That really did kind of set the tone for the arguments in a very positive way." The Seventh Circuit ordered both Promajory and McLean released from prison immediately after arguments. They will remain free on bond pending the outcome of the case. And on that Missouri skydiver plane crash. Several of the skydivers killed when their plane crashed moments after taking off from a Missouri airfield were experienced jumpers, and they belonged to a community with a unique bond, one friend said. Federal investigators were at the crash site Monday day after the plane carrying a pilot and 11 passengers slammed into a field and burst into flames Sunday, killing all on board, authorities said. Some family members of those who died were at the airport to watch the jump and witness the crash, said Bates County Sheriff Chad Anderson. Authorities have not released the victims' names. Kevin Payne, who had jumped with 7 of the skydivers on the plane, said they were all different, except that they were all brought together as a sky family. "There's a joy and peace and freedom in what we do. That's what most people never understand," Payne of Parkville, Missouri, said, wrote in an email. "It's not about the adrenaline. It's about really flying together with your family in that brief, exquisite instant that people who live their lives on the ground will never understand." While the cause of the crash won't be clear for a year or more until the National Transportation Safety Board publishes its final report, weather did not appear to be a factor. Witnesses say the plane was roughly 100 feet from the ground when it made an abrupt left turn before crashing. It appeared to be losing power, and the pilots may have been trying to reach a highway to land when the plane stalled and went down nose first, said Dennis Jacobs, acting airport manager at Butler Memorial Airport. The private plane was operated by Skydive Kansas City, he said. The crash site in the small town of Butler is roughly 65 miles southeast of Kansas City. Skydive Kansas City said in a statement that its team and the close-knit skydiving community was in shock. "This is a devastating loss for everyone connected to Skydive Kansas City and for the wider skydiving community," the company said. "Our deepest sympathies are with the families, friends, and loved ones of all who were lost." The Pacific Aerospace 7050XL, a single-engine turboprop plane, is a popular model in skydiving because it's designed for the sport, and they take parachutists to jumping altitudes while using short runways. This particular plane, which was built in 2010, had nine successful flights in the days before the crash, including 2 on Sunday morning, according to FlightAware, a digital flight tracking company. Federal investigators have voiced concerns about weak oversight for skydiving operators in past crash investigations, citing the need for stronger aircraft inspections.
The NTSB said after a crash killed 11 people in Hawaii that the Federal Aviation Administration's regulatory system isn't strong enough to ensure the safety of skydiving flights. Skydive businesses operate under the same FAA rules that apply to any small plane owner as long as their flights don't venture more than 25 miles away. Those rules also cover tourist helicopters and other local flights because the FAA considers those operations less complicated than a charter company or airline. As a result, FAA oversight of skydiving operators isn't as stringent as the NTSB has recommended in the past, but aircraft owners are expected to follow the manufacturer's maintenance schedule and recommendations. The United States Parachute Association, the sports governing body, said in a statement after Sunday's crash that, quote, a loss of this magnitude is felt profoundly across the entire sport, end quote. The group said Skydive Kansas City adheres to the safety standards set by the largest skydiving organization in the world, including all maintenance requirements established by the FAA. The skydiving industry said it has a strong safety record. The association said that last year nearly 3.5 million jumps were completed and that 16 civilians died, the majority from human error. And a couple of articles about the Iran war agreement. From Dubai, Iran's top diplomat said Tuesday that the tentative deal to end the war with the United States would require Israel to withdraw from Lebanon, a condition Israel has already rejected and that could sink the agreement, leading to the resumption of all-out war. The deal, which is between the U.S. and Iran, has not been made public, and officials have sometimes offered contradictory interpretations of what is in it. While Israel is not a party to the agreement, it is part of the war. It joined the U.S. in launching strikes on Iran on February 28 and has since fought the Iran-backed Hezbollah militant group in Lebanon and seized large swaths of that country. Iranian Foreign Minister Abbas Araghchi said Israel's continued occupation of southern Lebanon would violate the deal. Without the withdrawal of Israeli forces from the territories they occupied during this war, the war has not fully come to an end, Araghchi said. Pakistan, a key mediator, has said the deal called for an end to military operations, including in Lebanon, as long as Iran long insisted, but Araghchi's call for a withdrawal adds a new wrinkle. A U.S. official, who spoke on condition of anonymity to discuss the outlines of the agreement, has said the deal did not call for an Israeli withdrawal. And Israeli Prime Minister Benjamin Netanyahu said Monday that Israel would remain in Lebanon, quote, as long as necessary. The negotiations to end the war had been plagued by such disagreements before, leading to a prolonged but uneasy ceasefire that has failed to develop into a permanent end to hostilities, and that has left the Strait of Hormuz, a crucial waterway for the world's energy supplies, effectively shut. The discrepancy underscored how much of the agreement remains apparently unresolved ahead of a planned ceremonial signing Friday in Geneva. The agreement is meant to provide a meaningful truce in a months-long war that has killed thousands across the Middle East, including the top leaders of Iran's theocracy, and raised the prices of fuel, food, and other basic goods far beyond the region. The unpublished agreement provides for the, quote, immediate, end quote, opening of the Strait of Hormuz and lifting of the blockade, according to a senior U.S. official, who spoke to reporters on condition of anonymity to discuss outlines of the agreement on Monday. Brokered mainly by Pakistan, it starts with the simultaneous lifting of Iran's closure of the strait and the U.S. blockade of Iran's ports, according to Pakistani officials. The United States and Iran will then begin 60 days of negotiations over Iran's nuclear program and the potential lifting of sanctions. Pakistani officials who helped broker the interim deal said, speaking on condition of anonymity about the unpublished text. It also includes the possibility of releasing Iran's frozen funds and a $300 billion fund to help rebuild Iran if Tehran meets certain benchmarks, senior U.S. officials told reporters on Monday. President Donald Trump later said the United States would not, quote, invest funds in Iran. Araghchi's comments
Tuesday appear to match the understanding of two regional officials with direct knowledge of the interim deal. The officials, speaking to the Associated Press on condition of anonymity to discuss the closed-door negotiations, said it required Israel to leave nearly all the territory it occupies in Lebanon, minus a few hilltop points along the border seized earlier. The officials say Iran insisted the accord include Lebanon in the last days of the negotiations. Regarding the timeline, the officials said the release of frozen Iranian assets are tied to Tehran implementing the deal. Gulf Arab states also have pledged to inject billions of dollars into Iran's economy, they added. Beyond Lebanon, there's one more point of possible contention on Iran's nuclear program. The interim deal begins a 60-day clock for talks over Iran's stockpile of highly enriched uranium. Iran has agreed to discuss ways to possibly dilute or remove its stockpiles, the official said. However, it remains unclear whether Tehran would agree to that, particularly with hardliners opposing to giving it up. U.S. officials have not yet explained how they see the agreement addressing Iran's nuclear program, including who will be in charge of verifying that Iran is in compliance and who will destroy or remove highly enriched uranium believed to be buried under nuclear sites that were badly damaged by U.S. strikes last summer. Meanwhile, world leaders gathered in France for the first day of the Group of Seven summit of major industrialized nations, where Iran was high on the agenda. Scheduled discussions, including a work session focused on, quote, ending crises and ensuring stability in the Middle East, end quote. Leaders of Egypt, Qatar, and the United Arab Emirates are to join the talks. Trump has clashed with European leaders over not consulting them before going to war in Iran. Even so, leaders are expected to strike a measured tone as they seek ways to ease the economic fallout from rising oil prices caused by the blockade of the Strait of Hormuz. The president told reporters on Tuesday that he's, quote, not happy with the way Israel has handled themselves with Lebanon and with Hezbollah, end quote. Quote, it goes on forever, end quote, he said, of Israel's strategy. And when that happens, it throws a negative light on the big deal, and that's the deal with Iran. Ahead of their meeting, the leaders of France, Germany, Italy, and the United Kingdom issued a joint statement congratulating the United States, the Iranian government, and mediators on what they called a, quote, diplomatic breakthrough. Canada also signed the statement. The leaders said it was vital for detailed negotiations to take place and for the deal to be quickly implemented so the Strait of Hormuz can be reopened to tanker traffic. And another article on the AP, on Israelis lashing out at Netanyahu. Israelis from across the political spectrum reacted angrily Monday to the news of an initial deal between the U.S. and Iran, calling it a disaster for Israel and directing their fury at one man, Prime Minister Benjamin Netanyahu. The Israeli leader said at a news conference Monday that, quote, with an agreement, without an agreement, end quote, he would continue fighting to prevent Iran from obtaining nuclear weapons, which Tehran has long maintained it isn't trying to do, saying its nuclear program is for civilian purposes. Quote, as long as I am the Prime Minister of Israel, it will not happen, end quote, Netanyahu said, emphasizing that the deal was struck by the United States, not Israel, and that he didn't budge on Iran's request that Israel's withdrawal from Lebanon be part of the pact. Iran wanted us to withdraw from there, but that did not happen. Do you know why it didn't happen, among other reasons? Because I stood very, very firm, he said. But other Israeli government officials, rivals, politicians, and commentators were quick to criticize the preliminary deal, making a sort of informal referendum on the premier's tenure ahead of negotiations next fall, and underscoring his deepening isolation at home, in the region, and, increasingly, from the United States. Critics say Netanyahu led President Donald Trump into the war with Iran while overpromising what it could achieve, and Trump now might be dragging Israel out of the conflict before it feels ready. They say the prime minister misjudged Trump's appetite for a protracted conflict, was outflanked by Iran in negotiations, and grew increasingly sidelined by the region's other major players. Israel is paying the price of Netanyahu's hubris and blindness, and the price of the manipulations that he tried to pull on Trump, and said Ehud Barak, a former prime minister and Netanyahu rival, in an interview with Israel's public broadcaster Monday. Iran emerged stronger, Israel emerged weaker. That is Netanyahu's strategic responsibility. He failed. Yair Lapid,
who will challenge Netanyahu in the upcoming elections, wrote Sunday that the deal, which would extend the tenuous ceasefire between the U.S. and Iran and lead to the reopening of the Strait of Hormuz, was shaping up to be, quote, one of the most shocking failures in Israel's foreign and security policy, entirely registered in Netanyahu's name. It can be fixed. It must be fixed, he wrote. Netanyahu can no longer fix it. We will do it. And with that, I'm going to take a short break, and then I'll be back and continue to read from the Tribune's news and business sections.

0: Well, back to continue reading from today's edition of the Chicago Tribune's news and business section. We have an article here about the last Abraham witness tree planted by his Springfield neighbors is felled by the storm. There was no indication that the American Linden across the street from Abraham Lincoln's home in Springfield was any different than any of the other 270 trees that populate the four-block National Historic Site along 8th Street. On Friday, a group of irritated bees swarmed the Linden's trunk about 20 feet up, where the wind from strong storms the night before had snapped it. Yellow caution tape surrounded the former treetop, now resting in the street and front yard of the Dean House, named for the mother and son who planted the Linden tree in the 1850s when they were Lincoln's neighbors. As visitors skirted the dying tree, few realized they were seeing the remains of history. The Linden was what park officials termed a witness tree, one that was alive when Lincoln lived in the home across the street, one he could gaze out upon from the front window and porch of his home. When Lincoln came out his front door, it would be one of the first things he saw, said John Populous, museum technician at the National Park Service site. The tree was the last one in the park that officials had positively identified as being there at the same time as the future president. It was the last remaining of four lindens planted by the Deans in the 1850s. A ring count on a cross-section of one of the four that was cut down in 1993 dated from 1856 or 57, according to Susan Hockey, curator and acting chief of interpretation at the Lincoln Home site. Nobody was on site about 7:30 or 8 p.m. Thursday night when the witness tree came down. The city had shut down as the city endured a second day of severe weather that brought 9 confirmed tornadoes to central Illinois June 10 and 11, according to the National Weather Service. Hockey said the toppled tree was discovered early Friday morning by a maintenance worker. "It's a sad day for everyone here," Hockey said, "but its demise wasn't wholly unexpected." She said an arborist inspecting the tree in 2014 was concerned because it was starting to lean toward 8th Street, where its canopy wound up last week. Plus, lindens, also known as basswood trees, aren't particularly long-lived species. "We noticed carpenter ants over the years, so in some ways it was kind of surprising it lasted this long," Hockey said. A few blocks away, across Jackson Street from Lincoln's home, the cross-section of the witness tree's sibling linden that was taken down in 1993 is pinned with dates going back to its Lincoln-era origins. It's not the only tree-related Lincoln artifact in the site's collection. An elm tree planted by Lincoln in his front yard, quote, "probably around the same time as the Deans planted the Lindens across the street," Hockey said, became the source wood for a series of gavels after it died in 1906. The gavels were sent to chapters of the then recently founded American Legion chapters across the country. "We got one back from California," Hockey said. "That's how we found out about it." The Lincoln home site also owns a gentleman's walking cane made from wood from an apple tree that once grew in Lincoln's backyard, and another cane crafted from a limb of Lincoln's elm taken when it was still alive. There was no signage at the Dean House indicating the Linden status as the sole remaining witness tree. The Deans were prominent members of the Springfield Horticultural Society, which might have given them access to lindens, a species found more commonly in Wisconsin, Minnesota, and New England. The two other lindens planted by the Deans died less than a year apart, around 2012, Populous said. Both had been hollowed by insects. He said while the last of the Dean lindens was a special tree for all of us, there were no outward signs about its status to prevent souvenir hunters from peeling off bark or breaking off branches or try to do something foolish like carving initials in there. Other witness trees tied to Lincoln were in Gettysburg, Pennsylvania. Some purported to have been shot up during the tide-turning Civil War battle, others to have been the site of Lincoln's famous Gettysburg Address afterward. As those trees died, some were processed into souvenirs such as pens and trinket boxes. The linden that was part of Lincoln's landscape won't share that fate. "We're not allowed to take federal property and turn it into something else without Congress saying we can," Populous said. "We can use it on site. Staff can make something out of it, maybe a bench or something like that, but that depends on the condition of the wood." There are a couple of other trees that site officials believe could date back to Lincoln's residency along 8th Street, but they're a block or so away. "We cannot be verified until they're cut down and subject to our ring count." But another, much younger linden next to Dean House could claim the legacy of its wrecked sibling. Populous said it was cloned from the first of the witness lindens to come down in 1993 with help from the Morton Arboretum. That one is still alive and well, he said. Other trees in the neighborhood are descended from parents that were concurrent with Lincoln's stay in Springfield, including a pair of persimmons in the lot next door, descended from a single tree documented to have been there in the 1850s. Poplar said he's seen several witness trees die over his years working at the Lincoln Home National Historic Site, but this one hurt a bit more. Because it was the last one, he said. When you have 30 of them and one dies, oh well, it was going to die sometime, but when it's the last one, even if other trees at the site turn out to be witness trees, this one's proximity to Lincoln's home made it extra special. He didn't see them whenever he left home. It's like having a doorknob that Lincoln handled every day, Papala said, versus one he may have touched once. Well, let's move on to some articles from the business section. And this is the Tribune's inflation checkup. Inflation surged in May to levels not seen in 3 years, thanks in large part to soaring energy costs as a result of the Iran war, now entering its fourth month. Consumer costs are 4.2% higher compared to a year ago, according to the Bureau of Labor Statistics' latest consumer price report released Wednesday. That's the single biggest 12-month increase since April 2023. Month over month, however, inflation cooled slightly, with prices rising 0.5% in May, down from 0.6% reported in April. Recent price shocks have been driven by ever-rising oil and gas costs. In fact, the energy index alone accounted for over 60% of the monthly increase across all items. Stubbornly high energy costs are a product of the war with Iran. Amid fighting with the United States, Israel, and surrounding Gulf states, the Islamic Republic has effectively closed the Strait of Hormuz, through which a fifth of the world's oil and gas is shipped. In response, the U.S. has implemented a blockade of Iranian ports and fired on tankers attempting to navigate the strait. As a result, the flow of fuel out of the region has trickled to a halt. The impact is being felt stateside. Oil, diesel, and gas supplies have been squeezed and costs are trudging upward. The May inflation report reflected this, with gas prices surpassing $4.50 a gallon nationwide and electric costs back to record highs. Meanwhile, marginally higher expenses for food and shelter also contributed to inflation rising above the board last month. The Tribune is tracking 11 everyday costs for Americans. Eggs, milk, bread, bananas, oranges, tomatoes, chicken, ground beef, gasoline, electricity, and natural gas, and how they are changing or not under the second Trump administration. This tracker is updated monthly using consumer price index data from the U.S. Bureau of Labor Statistics. Eggs. Just over a year ago, eggs were at all-time highs. Now they're one of the cheaper grocery items. Costs have declined every month since March 2025 following a massive outbreak of bird flu that disrupted the egg supply and sent retail prices flying. Currently, costs are at their lowest going back to November 2023 and are down more than 50% year over year. A dozen large grade A eggs is now priced $2.19, down another 6 cents from April. Milk. Milk, however, is continuing to trend upward. A gallon of fresh, fortified whole milk went up by 8 cents in May to $4.22. That price has increased by nearly 5% since last year and is just a fraction of a cent off its record. Bread. Bread saw a subtle 4 cent drop from April. At $1.83 a pound of white bread, that national average is about 5% lower than it was when President Trump started his second term. Banana. Banana prices, meanwhile, were unchanged, remaining at 65 cents per pound. Average costs for the potassium-rich fruit have been hovering between 65 and 67 cents for the last 12 months. Oranges. Orange prices saw a bump in May, jumping 2.5% month over month. A price increase was anticipated given the season. Oranges are cheapest in the winter, and prices normally bottom out in March or April each year. That means shoppers can expect costs to continue to climb in the coming months, with prices eventually peaking in the early fall. A pound of navel oranges now cost $1.54, 2 cents less than this time last year. Tomatoes. Some good news for your next salad, BLT, or spaghetti dinner. Tomatoes just got cheaper. Prices plummeted 20 cents from April's record high, settling at $2.49 per pound of field-grown tomatoes. This change is somewhat expected. Like oranges, the price of tomatoes is largely tied to the harvesting season. Typically, costs rise in the fall, peak in the winter, and then decline through midsummer. Still, prices are elevated for this time of year, and driving those abnormally high prices? Tariffs. The Trump administration implemented a 17% import tax on all Mexican-grown tomatoes last July, and given that the vast majority of all tomatoes eaten and sold domestically come from our trade partners at the southern border, the U.S. market is bearing the financial brunt. Since that duty went into effect, retail prices have leapt nearly 40%. Chicken. In May, the average price of chicken was approximately $2.04 per pound. That cost is just 1 cent more than it was the previous month. Unlike other meat products, chicken has seen little fluctuation as of late. As evidence of this, the biggest price spike recorded in the last 12 months was a change of just 2 cents from one month to the next. Ground beef. After shooting to new records in April, the cost of 100% ground beef chuck dropped last month, falling 20 cents to land at $2.72 per pound. But even with a notable price dip, cost remained persistently high, the second highest on record dating back almost 50 years. This year's high prices are due to declining domestic beef production. The entire U.S. cattle inventory is the lowest it's been in 75 years, and the number of both calves and beef cows has dropped another 1% to 2% from last year's lows, per the National Agricultural Statistics Service's latest cattle report. We're in a very unique situation in the cattle industry right now. We're at multi-decade lows, said Daryl Peel, a livestock marketing specialist and professor of agricultural economics. We find ourselves here as a result of conditions over the past 5 or 6 years, specifically drought being the biggest factor. Fires and severe drought out west have damaged pasture lands needed for raising and grazing livestock. That means increased feed cost, or in some cases, forced herd liquidation, the selling or culling of cattle. But other environmental factors, experts say basic economics, are at play. In two words, strong demand. It's popular to eat beef again. If you look at the numbers, people are not backing off, even at the higher prices, said Teresa Steckler, a beef specialist with the University of Illinois College of Agriculture. Prices have ballooned by 22% since the change of administrations, or an increase of more than $1.20 per pound for shippers. And with grilling season upon us, even greater demand is likely to send grocery costs climbing again this summer. Electricity. Electric costs are booming. At 20 cents per kilowatt hour, the current price of electricity is the highest on record, with the average American household using 899 kilowatt hours every 4 weeks. That translates to a monthly bill of approximately $1.76 before delivery charges, taxes, and other fees. Since January 2025, the national average price of electricity has risen 9.5%. For context, that equates to a $15 surcharge per month for the average homeowner or renter. Gasoline. Prices at the pump aren't easing either. The average nationwide cost of gasoline increased by 40 cents in May, registering at $4.65 per gallon of regular unleaded. In Chicago, the cost per fill-up is even higher. Prices vaulted 60 cents month over month to $5.06 a gallon, according to the U.S. Energy Information Administration. Since the start of the Iran war, a gallon of regular has gone up by more than $1.50 in the city. The disruption of oil production and distribution in the Middle East has sent gas prices skyward, and with the latest exchange of strikes this week, peace negotiations and an off-ramp to the war appear obstructed. Consequently, the initial data shows elevated costs lingering into June. Across the nation, gas prices are 45% higher than they were when President Biden left office. Still, the national average is 40 cents shy of the all-time highs observed in June of 2022. Natural gas. Despite surging oil, diesel, and gasoline costs, natural gas prices in the U.S. have been relatively unaffected. The cost of piped utility gas, or natural gas, crept up ever so slightly last month, measuring an increase of less than 1 cent per therm. While Europe is dealing with soaring prices, low seasonal demand and historic domestic production has insulated the U.S. from similar spikes. According to the EIA forecast, U.S. natural gas production will reach record highs this year. That, coupled with increased storage levels, is expected to help meet the demand and reduce the risk of price volatility, per the agency's short-term energy outlook released Tuesday. Yet, on average, Americans are paying 8% more to heat their homes, ovens, and stovetops than when Trump assumed power. Currently, prices are at $1.68 per therm. And in a related article, higher prices for gas, groceries, and flights will likely outlast the Iran war. A tentative deal to end the Iran war makes it reasonable to ask how soon prices will drop for gasoline, groceries, airline tickets, and other items that got more expensive during the conflict. Not so fast, experts say. Even after oil starts flowing again from the Middle East, it could take a while for consumers to see a difference at local fuel pumps, supermarkets, and other places they shop, according to economists and industry analysts. Fighting over the Strait of Hormuz disrupted not only supplies of crude and refined fuel, but also the supply chains for fertilizer, food, and even footwear. Businesses expect higher costs to linger, which means their customers might need to prepare for that too. It's not clear, despite 3 months of war, that anything has been achieved that makes the American consumer better off, Brett House, an economist who teaches at Columbia Business School, said. In fact, by almost any measure, not just the American consumer, but the world is worse off as a result of this attack. If the deal between the U.S. and Iran holds, here's how experts see the war's effects receding or not in the weeks ahead. U.S. motorists can expect some gas price relief. Following news of the tentative agreement, oil prices fell Monday to about $80 for a barrel of U.S. benchmark crude. That compares to $67 per barrel before the war, and the price of over $120 a barrel reached earlier in the conflict. Refineries typically pay for crude a month or more in advance, so even after oil prices drop, they won't immediately be processing cheaper products. The tendency of gasoline prices to fall slowly is partly because the raw material takes weeks to work through the system until it's delivered to consumers, said Michael Lynch, a distinguished fellow at the nonpartisan Energy Policy Research Foundation. In places without enough refining capacity to meet their needs, such as the West Coast of the U.S., gas prices will take longer to drop, said Mark Bartow, a professor of chemical engineering and chemistry at Texas A&M. In some Asian and African countries that rely more on oil from the Middle East, the supply shock led to school and government office closures and instructions to work from home, according to the International Energy Agency. The bottom line is that getting back to normal will be a lengthy process involving many parties and countries, Bartow said. Getting an agreement between the U.S. and Iran to open the strait is just the beginning. Flights won't get cheaper right away. Industry experts have spent months warning that even if the war ended, travelers should not expect airfares to go down immediately. Airlines typically buy fuel in advance, adjust their schedules gradually, and price tickets based on heavily in demand, meaning lower oil and jet fuel prices can take weeks or months to get factored into the cost of commercial flights. I think it's unlikely we're going to see a retreat or reduction in the cost of flying at any point this summer, Columbia's House said. Fuel surcharges that some airlines outside the U.S. added are one of the first areas where passengers might get a reprieve, said Gordon Ho, a professor at the University of Southern California's Business School. Consumers are going to say, wait a minute, why are you still charging me a fuel charge, Ho said. Pressure on grocery prices will likely continue. Reopening the strait is unlikely to deliver instant relief at the grocery store, according to David Ortega, professor of food economics and policy at Michigan State. Fuel accounts for roughly 15% to 30% of the total cost of food, according to the Independent Grocers Alliance, a grouping of 7,500 global supermarkets. But it can take months for an energy shock like the one caused by the Iran war to wind through the food supply chain and raise grocery prices. And once prices go up, it takes them a long time to come back down, especially when the future is unpredictable, Ortega said. We're likely still looking at inflationary pressure on food in the coming months, Ortega said. There's still a good deal of uncertainty about how the reopening will unfold, and it will take time for fuel, diesel, and retail fertilizer prices to come back down. Rabobank, which is based in the Netherlands, said it expects war-related food price inflation to peak sometime next year in Europe. In the U.S., grocery prices are expected to rise 3.2% this year, which compares to a historical average of 2.6%, according to the U.S. Department of Agriculture. Farmers remain strapped for fertilizer. Reopening the Strait of Hormuz would also be a welcome change for farmers and the production of food globally. Roughly 30% of the world's fertilizer passes through the waterway before the war began. Prices soared as the supply was effectively cut off, and shipments probably will take a long time to return to pre-war levels. The consequences of the shortage facing farmers now may only intensify down the road. Regardless, many farmers around the world are going through the planting process without the fertilizer they need or paying sky-high prices for both fertilizer and fuel needed to produce and transport their products. The World Food Program of the United Nations expects this to have a devastating impact on crop yields and consequently food prices and the availability of food for months to come. Retailers don't expect to anticipate a cost reprieve. U.S. retailers that sell shoes were encouraged to see falling gasoline prices, hoping that we Americans would have more money to spend on back-to-school shopping, said Andy Polk, Senior Vice President of the Footwear Distributors and Retailers of America Trade Group. However, shoe companies anticipate their own cost staying higher for the foreseeable future, Polk said. The group's members keep a 2 to 3 month inventory of finished product, but their next orders may include suppliers charging more for materials, he said. Most of the footwear sold in the U.S. is imported, and Polk said he expects shipping costs to remain higher for the rest of 26 and 27. U.S. tariffs imposed last year have made it more difficult for shoe sellers to absorb higher costs or pass them on to customers, he said. In May, footwear prices were 5.2% higher than in the same month a year earlier, according to government figures. And with that, I am going to conclude my readings of the obituaries and the news and business section of the Chicago Tribune. This reading has been recorded and will be rebroadcast this evening at 6 o'clock. If you're listening in the morning, it will be followed by readings from the new features and the sports section of the Chicago Tribune. And if you're listening to our rebroadcast this evening, it'll be followed by the rebroadcast of this morning's readings of the Quad City Times and the Dispatch Argus. Have a great day. Thank you very much for listening to APRIS.
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1: Good morning. This is Ann and Carl, and today we'll be reading to you from the Chicago Tribune Features and Entertainment, and then we'll go on to the sports. We're so happy you've joined us today, and we would like to acknowledge our supporters, the Rausch Family Foundation, the Illinois State Library Radio Information Service, the Illinois Quad Cities and the River Cities Rotary Clubs, the Rock Island Kiwanis Club, the Melvin McKay Trust, the Rock Island Community Foundation, and Bob and Carol Brockhaus. I have a special announcement here. Friday, June 19th, is Juneteenth Day, and it's also an Augustana College holiday. There will be no local APRIS readings on that day. The TIC network will be your broadcast. Carl, here, how about the weather?
2: Thank you, Ann, and let's see what it says. Today, partly sunny through mid-morning, then becoming sunny with a high near 75, west wind 10 to 15 miles per hour with gusts as high as 30 miles per hour. Tonight, a 10% chance of showers after 5 a.m., increasing clouds with a low around 56, west wind 5 to 10 miles per hour, becoming south after midnight. Wednesday, tomorrow, a chance of showers and thunderstorms, then showers and possibly a thunderstorm after 7 a.m. Some of these storms could produce heavy rainfall, high near 78, south wind 10 to 15 miles per hour, becoming southwest in the afternoon. Winds could gust as high as 30 miles per hour. Chance of precipitation is 100%. New rainfall amounts between 1 and 2 inches possible. Wednesday night, a 30% chance of showers and thunderstorms before 7 p.m. Mostly clear with a low around 60, west wind 10 to 15 miles per hour with gusts as high as 25 miles per hour. Thursday, mostly sunny with a high near

0: Friday night, mostly clear with the low around 59. Saturday, mostly sunny with the high near 81. Saturday night, a 50% chance of showers after 1 a.m. Partly cloudy with the low around 63. Sunday, showers likely and possibly a thunderstorm. Partly sunny with the high near 80. Chance of precipitation is 60%. Sunday night, showers likely and possibly a thunderstorm. Mostly cloudy with a low around 63. Chance of precipitation is 60%. Monday, mostly sunny with a high near 81. Not bad, but they could shut the rain off.
1: Always complaining about the weather.
0: Oh, yeah.
1: Here's an article for you Doctor Who fans. The galaxy-hopping hero of Doctor Who has survived many narrow escapes and reinventions over more than six decades. But is time finally up for the BBC science fiction series that has entertained generations of fans? Well, the British broadcaster has canceled a Christmas special previously announced for later this year, and showrunner Russell T. Davies has confirmed his exit. Davies had been due to write the episode announced when the last season ended in May of 2025. The BBC recently said that Davies and production company Bad Wolf have collectively decided not to go ahead with the Christmas episode. The broadcaster said it was determined to push forward to invest in the long-term future of the show. It said it would put out a tender for production companies to work on the series. A deal between the BBC and Disney Plus to co-produce and distribute the show ended in 2025 after two seasons. First broadcast in 1963, Doctor Who follows the adventures of a Time Lord from the planet Gallifrey, who travels in the TARDIS, a time and space machine that from the outside resembles a mid-20th century British police telephone box. Its longevity is due in part to its premise. The central character can regenerate into a new body when the old one wears out, so the show can outlive any individual star. More than a dozen actors have played the role, most recently Nkudi Gatwa. The Christmas Day specials have been a long-standing tradition for the series. Previous holiday episodes have marked the first full appearance of David Tennant's 10th Doctor in 2005, as well as Gatwa's 15th Doctor in 2023. Davies, who has also written dramas including Queer as Folk, It's a Sin, and the recent Tiptoe, said the show's future was unpredictable in an Instagram post. Well, you'll have to wait a bit longer for new Doctor Who, but you'll be waiting for more Doctor Who than a one-off. So it's worth it, Davies said. It's all up for grabs, which is so Doctor Who, exciting and unpredictable and new. Here comes the future. Diara from Detroit sets season two premiere. Diara from Detroit will return for its second season July 29th on Paramount Plus, the streaming network recently announced. The eight-episode season will debut with two episodes and will follow with new episodes every Wednesday through September 9th. Diara Kilpatrick, half-sister of former Detroit mayor Kwame Kilpatrick, is the creator, writer, and executive producer and star of the series, which follows her adventures as Detroit detective Diara Brickland. Season 2 finds Diara Brickland trying unsuccessfully to have a hot girl summer without getting wrapped up in yet another deeply unserious and extremely dangerous Detroit mystery, according to the official show description. This time around, what starts as a seemingly harmless furniture recovery mission quickly spirals into a triple homicide investigation, a citywide treasure hunt, and another trip deep into Detroit's criminal underbelly. The show originally debuted on BET Plus in March of 2024. At the time, Kilpatrick told the Detroit News she was inspired by

0: the detective shows she was watching as she grew up with her grandmother. I watched Perry Mason and Columbo with my granny, and I think that structure is in my bones, she said. Even though they're white shows, because of my grandmother's commentary on them, she made them black shows. She said the show follows in the lineage of those shows she grew up loving. I have nostalgia for these highly entertaining procedural shows, she said. This one is edgier, it's sexier, and it's raunchier. It's definitely an adult show. But I want people to talk to their friends at brunch or call their friends and say, I think she should go back with the husband. I love when people get involved in storytelling that way. And if I can reveal the humanity of Detroiters in the process, I feel like I've won. Sounds interesting. Carl?
1: Let's see. Thank you, Doctor Who Done Ooey. Anyway, some more TV here. This is Where Can I Dive Into Documentary? Several years ago, I streamed a fascinating documentary movie that I'd like to rewatch, but I can't recall the name. It was probably on Netflix, but may have been on Amazon Prime. It was about a man and a woman who were free divers and traveled all over competing in deep dives without oxygen. I believe they were a couple. One of them died at the end. Can you find this movie? That sounds like The Deepest Breath, a 2023 documentary about Alicia Zucchini and Stephen Keenan, both free divers. As Netflix has said, free diving looks a lot like scuba diving, but without the scuba tank that allows divers to breathe underwater. Instead, athletes take on rigorous training to learn how to hold their breath for long periods of time. Written and directed by Laura McGann, it is still available on Netflix. Next question. I have been trying to recall the name of a TV series from many years ago. The show always opened with a man lying on a bed, and when he opens his eyes, he sees a woman sitting on a chair. He asks her, "Where am I?" And she says, "Miami." I believe he used to work for the government, but no longer. Sharon Gless from Cagney and Lacey played his mother. There was a lot of adventure. Oh, you are thinking of Burn Notice, 2007 to 2013. Jeffrey Donovan starred as Michael Weston, a spy who lost everything when the CIA cut him off, the Burn Notice. The cast also included Gabriella Anwar, Bruce Campbell, and Gless. Originally on USA Network, it's now available on Hulu, Disney Plus, and DVD. Next question. Is The Paper coming back? The comedy has gotten in order for a second season on Peacock. The first season also aired on NBC. For those of you tuning in late, the series follows a documentary crew from The Office as it chronicles attempts to revive a fading Midwestern newspaper. Look for the new episodes in September. Next question. I just finished watching Shogun on Hulu after it was originally on FX. I was wondering if there will be any more episodes as the book kept going. Answer, yes. A second and third season of the Emmy-winning drama based on James Clavell's book have been ordered, with reports indicating the second season will probably arrive in 2027. This is the second successful TV project based on that book, following the 1980 miniseries. Next question. I recently became aware of a show called China Smith. Can you tell me about it? Answer, veteran actor Dan Duryea was the series' title character, an optimistic con artist and sometimes private eye operating out of a bar in Singapore. As one reference book describes him, the series, also known as The New Adventures of China Smith and The Affairs of China Smith, was made for broadcast syndication from 1952 to 1955, says the Complete Dictionary, to primetime network and cable TV shows. Okay, and I remember the miniseries.
0: I only remember the Burn Notice. I don't remember the other ones.
1: Probably heard of it.
0: All right, here's some advice if you're trying to sell your home. 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Matte black, brass, and brushed nickel remain popular with potential buyers. Next, focus on key areas. These include the entry, the dining area, and the kitchen. These are often the areas that potential buyers see first and play a key role in making a strong first impression. Incorporate consistent lighting. While it is not necessary to stick with the same style of lighting in every room, the overall style should create a cohesive feel. Remove outdated track lighting. Track lighting is one of the least desirable styles of lighting and instantly dates your home. Watch for size and scale. Fixtures that are too small disappear, especially in large spaces, while oversized fixtures can overwhelm. And lastly, consider lighting color and temperature. Cool lighting can make a home feel more minimalist and sterile, while warm lighting can help a space feel welcoming. Okay, good advice. Carl?
1: Okay, and this next one here, Fist Flying Superb Martial Art Showdown Fueled by Vengeance. Let's see what it's going to say. The hero of the Furious, let's call him Dad, is a man of few words. Played by the iconic Chinese action actor Xi Miao, he does most of his talking with his fist and his feet while also employing a few occasional phrases in sign language and hastily scrawl notes. But there's no mistaking the urgency of his situation. His daughter Rainey, played by Yang Inyu, has been kidnapped and he's going to plow through every person who stands in his way of her rescue. This story is the scaffolding upon which The Furious, the latest and greatest Hong Kong-style martial arts movie, is hung. Like the last great action flick of this kind, The Raid, we don't know much in the way of the plot, just a man with a blind drive to do something that seems impossible, and the skills and willingness to make that happen. What matters here is the violence, a ballet of blood and bodies that happily topples over right into the territory of operatic absurdity. This movie is built to deliver hard-hitting action, and boy does it ever. The Furious is a truly international affair with Japanese director Kenji Tanigaki teaming up with the Japanese fight choreographer Kensuke Sanamura for this revival of the Hong Kong-style actioner. The stars hail from China, Indonesia, Thailand, and the United States. The cinematographer is from Hong Kong. The editor, American. The locations, Thai. The setting is the generic somewhere in Southeast Asia. But these details don't always matter when the fists fly so furiously. The story follows a female investigative journalist, Jija Yanin, who tracks down missing children in this unnamed city, uncovering a child trafficking ring and ending up on the wrong side of the brutally lethal enforcers and businessmen behind the operation. Her husband, Joe Taslim, tracks her down, ultimately colliding and teaming up with our desperate father, Wang Wei, played by Xi, looking for his own kidnapped daughter. The cultural specificities are muddled at best and catered toward an English-speaking audience, with characters largely speaking English. So it's a good thing our protagonist is a taciturn fellow, or speaks visually with his hands and writing. He's mute, but not deaf, and his daughter speaks to him in Chinese. But this is not a movie that we come to for authentic representation. This is a movie in which our hero breaks the head of a sledgehammer using another man's head, and then, spoiler alert, the man gets up.
0: Oh.
1: Okay, it's, if you love The Raid or movies starring Tony Jaa and Don Lee, it's basically a legal obligation to see The Furious. Trust me, it won't let you down. In English, Chinese, and sign language with English subtitles, it's an NPR rating of R for strong, bloody, violence, and language.
0: Wow. Okay. We're staying on the movie theme here. Steven Spielberg is back with Disclosure Day. A moment early on in Disclosure Day will instinctively feel familiar to anyone who grew up with Steven Spielberg films. A TV weatherman predicts hail. The camera pans downward from television set to kitchen table. Plinking sounds begin. Cereal falls into a bowl. "Those were Fruit Loops," Spielberg says, smiling. "My favorite." Spielberg's latest, like some of his earliest and most beloved films, again concerns what might fall from above. Disclosure Day, now in theaters, returns Hollywood's preeminent big-screen craftsman to one of his most abiding questions. Are we alone? Coming nearly half a century after Close Encounters of the Third Kind, Disclosure Day is a grand bookend for one of the most cosmically minded movie makers of our time, whose dreams of extraterrestrial life have shaped all of ours. It's a distant answer to the final notes of Close Encounters, but while Spielberg grants his 1977 film was speculative, Disclosure Day, he insists, is the real deal. "It's my first film that will be considered science fiction that I do not consider to be science fiction," Spielberg says in an interview recently. "It's much more reflective of the world as it is, evolving and discoveries that are being made as we speak." Spielberg, at 79, is trying to revive and reconsider the alien wonder that has long lingered in his mind, from E.T. to War of the Worlds. Disclosure Day, Spielberg's first summer movie in a decade, is being hailed as one of his best in years. But this time, Spielberg is testing whether he can conjure some of his trademark movie magic less with imagination than with conviction. "I've been a believer since I made Close Encounters 50 years ago," Spielberg says, "but I would always say, until I've seen a UAP or a UFO with my own eyes, I'm not going to categorically state that life from out there has come here. But I've changed that," he adds. "I'm now willing to change my mind because of the circumstantial evidence, which is overwhelming." Disclosure Day stars Josh O'Connor as a cybersecurity whistleblower with government evidence, long suppressed, chronicling a history of alien encounters. Guiding him in his escape from a corporate executive, played by Colin Firth, trying to keep it all under wraps, is the disclosure movement's leader, played by Coleman Domingo. Meanwhile, a meteorologist named Margaret Fairchild, played by Emily Blunt, begins having a mysterious epiphany. When he first began thinking about the movie, Spielberg called screenwriter David Kopp, a longtime collaborator who wrote Jurassic Park and War of the Worlds. "I said, 'Sure, what's it about?'" recalls Kopp, and he said, "Oh, you know, aliens again, but different this time." Spielberg was coming off an unusually long break by his breakneck standards. His 2022 film, The Fablemans, pulled from his own childhood, dramatizing his parents' painful divorce and his origins as a filmmaker. Spielberg first gut-wrenchingly autobiographical movie left him unsure of what was next. It was the hardest question I've ever had to ask myself, because there was so much completion in resolving so many personal issues that I had never aired in public before The Fablemans, he says. I didn't care whether people thought The Fablemans was just a tale, a yarn, or if they cared that it was true. I didn't care about that. It was something I did for myself. I always used to say it was $40 million of therapy that I didn't have to pay for. Universal did, he says, laughing. But Spielberg, having long followed reports of alleged alien encounters, was inspired by the 2023 House Subcommittee on National Security hearing on UAPs, or Unidentified Anomalous Phenomenon. Among the witnesses was whistleblower and former Air Force intelligence officer David Grush, who testified that the government concealed a program investigating UAPs. The Pentagon then denied it. Yet in April, President Donald Trump said that the Pentagon is preparing to release some very interesting UFO files. Those 2023 testimonials and others so fueled Spielberg that he produced a 50-page treatment on what would become Disclosure Day. During the writing process with Kep, he texted him more notes saying, "than I've ever sent to anyone in my life," he says. There was a period in there where I believe he reread the script every single day of the year, Kep said. We'd be in different time zones and I'd wake up for 30 to 35 texts from his most current reading of the script. When the leader of the project has that level of commitment, it tends to bring everyone along. You up your game. Spielberg has long considered his filmography split into two, between the filmmaker who made Jaws and E.T., and Raiders of the Lost Ark, and the one who, after 1985's The Color Purple, was increasingly drawn to darker and more serious material with films like Schindler's List, Saving Private Ryan, and Munich. Disclosure Day is a kind of a bridge between both modes of Spielberg, a thrilling chase movie filled with wonderment that's nevertheless grounded in reality and recent history, and its most ardent message is quite earthbound. Blunt's character, Clarity, comes from looking people in the eye. As much as it's about aliens, Disclosure Day is about empathy. I think every movie should have a great emphasis on empathy, because empathy sometimes feels like it's in short supply, Spielberg says. We have it. Sometimes we can't use it. Sometimes it's not allowed to be used if you want to stay aligned with your friends and your belief systems. But I think empathy is there for all of us. Disclosure Day opens in a much different movie world than Spielberg's earlier alien adventures. It's one of few big original studio movies this summer, a movie-going season that the Jaws filmmaker pioneered. But neither franchise domination, AI, nor streaming make Spielberg fret for the future of movies. The audience gives me faith in the movies, says Spielberg. The audience gives me belief that people still want to congregate in a dark space, in the company of strangers, to share an experience of film made by storytellers. And that gives me faith to continue making movies. Blunt's Margaret in Disclosure Day has some echoes with another Spielberg protagonist, Richard Dreyfuss's Roy Neary in Close Encounters. Both are compelled by a strange force beyond their control. It's a character type that Spielberg, a compulsive movie maker, grants he connects with. I identify with characters who aren't afraid of mysterious things happening to them, Spielberg says, and who are fighting for their survival by trying to discover what they do not know. That sounds like a good one to go to.
1: Yeah, I'm thinking of going to see in that.
0: Yeah, Disclosure Day. Okay, well, that takes us to the half hour. We'll take a short musical break for you and come back with the sports.

0: We are back. Thank you for staying with us. We'll go to sports, and this one here, just going to read a bit of it. While the Carolina Hurricanes celebrate, the rest of the NHL will try to catch up this offseason. Starting late Tuesday and through June 30th, teams can buy out players' contracts. There aren't a ton of buyouts expected this summer, though the reigning champs have a legitimate candidate, Jesperi Kotkaniemi, surprisingly got handed the Stanley Cup before leading goal scorer Logan Stankoven or goaltender Brandon Bussey. The Finnish forward, who turns 26 on July 6, was a healthy scratch for all of the playoffs. While he has 4 years left in his contract, his age would allow the Hurricanes to save nearly $4 million against the cap next season and $4.3 million the following three with a buyout, while incurring a minimal charge of less than $900,000 from 2030 to 2034. A trade is an option for someone who might want to take a chance on his potential. The Montreal Canadiens buying out 34-year-old winger Brendan Gallagher is also a possibility. Gallagher dressed for three games in the first round and not again during his team's run to the Eastern Conference Final. He signed for one more season at a $6.5 million hit. Who might get traded? Looking back at who almost changed teams at the deadline is a good place to start. The New York Rangers are attempting a retool on the fly, and soon-to-be 33-year-old center Vincent Trocheck could fetch a strong return for a contender looking for a dependable player who can do it all and showed it while winning gold with the U.S. Olympics. Century-old rivals Toronto and Montreal reportedly discussed a trade that involved big winger Matthew Knies going from the Maple Leafs to the Canadiens, but did not get done. Since the Leafs fired general manager Brian Treveling and hired John Chiaka to fill the role, so it's not clear if the new regime has any interest in moving cost-controlled player in his early 20s. The Leafs' longest-tenured player, defenseman Morgan Riley, seems likely to get dealt. The Edmonton Oilers also are looking to make a change on the blue line, and Darnell Nurse has given them a short list of places to which he would accept to be tradey. And one more, Maple Leafs have the top pick. Missing the playoffs for the first time in a decade caused plenty of consternation in Toronto, where there are questions about Captain Auston Matthews and his long-term future. When the lottery balls bounced the Leafs' way in early May, the organization got a jolt of optimism. Penn State's Kevin McKenna has been considered the likely number one pick, and Chiaka traveled to the young winger's hometown in Whitehorse in the Yukon Territory to meet with him and his family.
1: The Yukon. Okay. Well, Wimbledon sounds like it's going to be a little bit more interesting this year because Serena and Venus Williams, who have won a combined 21 titles on the storied grass courts of the All England Club, will be playing doubles together. They're going to be playing singles and doubles, and now they're going for one more. A doubles wild card invitation for the series was announced on Tuesday by organizers of Wimbledon, which starts in less than 2 weeks. The move comes after 44-year-old Serena recently returned to competition after nearly 4 years away from professional tennis. Venus, who has been competing sporadically, turns 46 on Wednesday. Wow. The sisters have won 14 Grand Slam titles together in doubles, including 6 at Wimbledon, the first in 2000 and the last in 2016. Their first two doubles titles at Wimbledon in 2000 and 2002 came as wild cards. In all, their records at the All England Club look like this. 7 Wimbledon singles titles for Serena and 5 for Venus. Those 6 Wimbledon doubles titles together, a mixed doubles title for Serena and Max Mirny at Wimbledon in 1998, plus a singles gold medal for Serena and a doubles gold for the sisters in the 2012 London Olympics. count them up, and it makes for 21 trophies and medals because their powerful serves always did more damage on grass than any other surface. With their 6 titles, the Williams sisters share the record for most trophies as a pair in women's doubles at Wimbledon, with Suzanne Lenglen and Elizabeth Ryan, who won their titles consecutively from 1919 to 1925. The Williams sisters last played doubles together at the 2022 U.S. Open, where they lost their opening match. That was the first time they played doubles together in 4.5 years. In her first competition since 2022, Serena won her doubles match with partner Victoria Mboko at Queen's Club in London last week, and then the pair had to withdraw after Mboko injured her knee in a singles match. Serena is slated to play doubles with Carolina Muchova at the Berlin Open later today. Serena has not ruled out playing in singles, too, and one of the 8 wild card spots for women's singles was left as to be announced. Recent French Open finalist Maja Chałolińska received a singles wild card, as did 6 British women, Harriet Dart, Alicia Dudenay, Hannah Klugman, Mika Stojčević, Katie Swan, and Mimi Yu. Men's singles wild cards went to Stan Wawrinka and Gregor Dimitrov, and 4 British players, Jacob Fernley, Arthur Ferry, Jack Pennington Jones, and Toby Samuel. Wawrinka, a 3-time Grand Slam champion whose best result at Wimbledon was reaching the quarterfinals twice, plans to retire at the end of the year. Dimitrov led eventual champion Jannik Sinner 2-0 in the round of 16 last year before having to retire early in the third because of an injured pectoral muscle. Dimitri is now ranked number 169. 2 men's singles wild cards are left open. In men's doubles, a wild card went to the pairing of Alexander Bublik and Nick Kyrgios. Kyrgios was a singles finalist in 2022. Matteo Berrettini, a Wimbledon finalist in 2021, was left off the list despite a quarterfinal appearance at the French Open. He's ranked number 49, but was outside the top 100 when Wimbledon's entry list was established. Still, Berrettini could get a direct entry into the main draw depending on withdrawals. Wimbledon starts on June 29th. Okay, story's going on. All right, Carl, what you got?
0: Okay, we'll get a little Cubs here. Chicago Cubs Pete Crow Armstrong hits for the 13th cycle in franchise history in a 5-4 walk-off win. 2 days ago, Pete Crow Armstrong was a triple away from the cycle at Oracle Park in San Francisco. The Chicago Cubs center fielder was way aware of how close he was to the feat and had it on his mind during the final 5 innings. He fell short, though, striking out in his final 2 at-bats. Crow Armstrong avoided the same fate Monday night at Wrigley Field in the Cubs' 5-4 win over the Colorado Rockies. The walk-off victory, which required 2 runs in the bottom of the ninth, is their 9th of the season, tying the 2015 team for the most through 36 home games in franchise history. The 24-year-old star single to right field off Rockies lefty reliever Brennan Benicardino in the 7th inning gave him the cycle, the Cubs' first since catcher Carson Kelly pulled it off March 31, 2025 in Sacramento. Crow Armstrong became the 12th player to do it in franchise history for the 13th time world. He joins Hack Wilson June 23rd of 1930 as the only Cubs center fielder to accomplish the feat. Crow Armstrong became the first Cub to hit a reverse cycle, home run, triple, double, single in order in franchise history, reported team historian Ed Hartig. Andre Dawson in 1987 was the last Cub to record a cycle within the first four plate appearances in the game, per Ellis' Sports Bureau at 24 years, 82 days old. Crow Armstrong is the youngest Cub to hit for the cycle since Randy Hundley, 24 years, 71 days, in 1966. I like that name, though, Hack Wilson.
1: Mm-hmm. Yeah, that's a good sports name.
0: Yeah.
1: All right. Okay, we know that the World Cup is going on, and there is drama, of course. The coach of Iran's World Cup team said it was ordered to leave the U.S. and return to its training base in Mexico only a few hours after opening its politically charged tournament by playing to a 2-2 draw with New Zealand on Monday night. Coach Amir Galanoyi didn't say who ordered the Iranians to leave earlier than planned. The team had expected to spend the night in California to maximize the normal recovery process after its opening game, only to be told after the match that everyone must immediately get on a plane for the 140-mile trip back to Tijuana. "They didn't even give us time to recover," Galinoyi said through an interpreter. "After the game today, they said to us, 'You have to leave immediately. It's very important for us to have time to recover, but we are asked to get on a plane and return to our camp in Tijuana, and we are really troubled by that.'" The Iranians' World Cup cycle has been in upheaval since the U.S. and Israel began the war against Iran on February 28th. Iran ultimately decided to compete even after FIFA rejected its request to move its three-group stage matches out of the U.S. "We don't know why they are returning us, to be honest," Galinoyi said. "I think it's very strange. It seems like others are doing the planning for us. The decision-making for us is being made elsewhere. We were supposed to come two nights before the game, and we were supposed to stay tonight to recover and return tomorrow at lunchtime. We have no idea why. I think our team is perhaps the most oppressed in the World Cup." Captain Mehdi Taremi and Galinoyi both decried the team's lack of many important staff members, including the president of Iran's Football Federation, coaching support personnel, and media officials, who were denied visas by the U.S., amplifying the team's difficult preparations. "We have to leave Los Angeles right now, and it's not good for us," Taremi said after an hour after the match. "I think FIFA have to help us more than this. Everything is like a disaster, actually, for us." Iran opened its World Cup with a disappointing draw despite overcoming two deficits and getting the tying goal from Mohamed Mohebi in the 64th minute in front of a solidly pro-Iranian crowd, despite the presence of many Iranian-American fans engaged in protest against Iran's government. Iran's next match is also at SoFi Stadium against Belgium on Sunday. Okay, I guess we'll hear more about that later. Carl?
0: Oh, yeah. Well, how long does that go?
1: I don't know.
0: Yeah. Anyway, okay. Hurricanes stifle Knights for second cup. The Hurricanes spent the first part of the Stanley Cup final surviving, finding ways to overcome deficits and play a high-scoring game that didn't fit their typical style. But when it came down to doing what it takes to win the cup, the Hurricanes' defense put its stamp on this series, shutting down the Golden Knights and not letting up. The Hurricanes held the Knights to five total goals in games 4 and 5 and used a suffocating defense in a 3-0 shutout Sunday night in game 6 to win their first championship in 20 years. "That's a lot of years," said Hurricanes center Jordan Staal, who received the Conn Smythe Trophy as playoff MVP. "It's amazing. This is something I've been going after ever since we got the first one. You want to win it again and again and again." Brandon Bussey, who's entrance late in Game 3 helped turn around the series, had his first career playoff shutout in stopping 22 shots. Jackson Blake had a goal and assist, and Taylor Hall scored just 3:47 into the game to set the tone. Naoki Ehlers added an empty netter. Your mind wanders the last couple of days and wonder what it may be like out here on ice after winning. And it's better than I could have expected, Hall said. The Golden Knights struggled badly to muster any kind of offense in Game 6 and went 18 minutes and 37 seconds between shots on a goal in the second and third periods. Playing in their third cup final, this is the first time they have been shut out. The final game was what many observers expected this series to be like, between the defensive-minded teams, but each side watched leads of two-plus goals disappear in the first three games. Now the cup belongs to the Hurricanes, led by coach Rod Brind'Amour, who captained the team to its 2006 title.
1: Okay. Okay. Moving on to the NBA. And just like that, it's next season in the NBA. The Knicks will be feted with a championship parade through the streets of Manhattan on Thursday after a postseason in which they successfully rallied from six double-digit deficits to win games in the playoffs, including all four of their victories in the NBA Finals against the Spurs. It continued the unprecedented run of NBA parity, with eight different franchises winning championships in the last eight seasons. The Raptors in 2019, Lakers in 2020, Bucks in 2021, Warriors in 2022, and the Nuggets in 2023, Celtics in 2024, and the Thunder last year. Still, every team is now chasing the Knicks. For 29 other franchises, at least on some levels, there seems to be only questions. Will the Bucks really trade Giannis Antetokounmpo after 13 seasons, 10 All-Star selections, 2 Most Valuable Player awards, and an NBA championship in 2021? Will LeBron James come back to the NBA for a 24th season? If so, will it be with the Lakers for a 9th year, or will he look for a presumably final chapter elsewhere? What will the Wizards do with number one pick in the draft later this month? And who will coach the Bulls, the Mavericks, the Trailblazers? Reportedly, the Bulls are set to hire Tiago Splitter. Those are just some of the major issues facing teams around the league as summer gets underway. It's going to be a hard one for the Knicks to repeat, because it's hard for any team to repeat. So what's at the crossroads? Well, Antetokounmpo, 31, will be eligible this fall for an extension that could be worth up to $275 million. But the Bucks don't have a roster that's a championship contender. If they do trade Giannis, they can essentially start over with what would be a slew of players and draft picks. If they keep him, there's no guarantee he'll be happy, because it seems like he's primarily interested now in trying to win more titles. I just think before the draft is a natural time, right? Because if Giannis does play somewhere else, we're going to get a lot of assets. You got to get it right, Bucks owner, co-owner Jimmy Haslam said in May, when the team introduced new coach Taylor Jenkins, who was told that Giannis may or may not be with the franchise when the next season starts. Well, the draft is next week. The Heat have been mentioned with Giannis's sweepstakes for months, and they're involved in talks with the Bucks again. Well, LeBron James has never gone into a summer with this much freedom. He could stay with the Lakers. He could pick another spot. He could retire. He could demand a max salary. He could take less money to help the team out. Or he could just continue posting videos of chip-ins on Instagram. Yes, James has the golf bug. When the time comes, you guys will know what I decide to do, the 41-year-old James said when the Lakers were eliminated this spring by a Thunder in a 4-0 sweep. The Lakers have a lot of decisions to make, including how to handle an extension for Austin Reeves. But getting some sense from James about his plans will surely go a long way toward having other moves fall into place.
0: How much money?
1: $275 million.
0: Oh, well.
1: Okay, Carl, your turn.
0: Yeah, okay. With the World Cup spread across the U.S., Canada, and Mexico, teams face major travel demands. The Czech Republic started its World Cup campaign by traveling from its base camp in Dallas across the border to Guadalajara. The team is now back in Texas preparing for its next game in Atlanta. It will then return to Mexico for its third group match. Newcomer Caraco is expected to travel about 5,300 miles back and forth from its base in Florida to games in Houston, Kansas City, and Philadelphia. Bosnia-Herzegovina will rack up nearly 5,200 miles across Canada and the U.S. while going from its base in Utah to games in Toronto, Los Angeles, and Seattle. The biggest World Cup ever has brought some logistic challenges to the 48 teams in the tournament being played across three countries and four time zones. We just have to live with it because that's what others plan for us, Czech Republic coach Miroslav Kubek said through an interpreter after a 2-1 loss to South Korea on Thursday in Guadalajara. We're happy to be here and we want to have the best possible results. Our logistics behind the scenes is good, but of course it's not ideal that we have to travel that much. Turkey coach Vincenzo Montella said, "This is a reality we have to adapt." His squad trades in Arizona, 1,200 miles from Vancouver, where it opened with a 2-0 loss to Austria. Of course, after the match, we'll be back at 5 o'clock in the morning, and it's not easy to recover, especially for people my age, the 51-year-old Montello said before the match through an interpreter. After a night out, you know it takes a few days to recover. America is big. Canada is very big. Mexico is big. We have to adapt. I know these things you can't change, you can't choose. You just have to adapt so you don't have any excuses. It's a lot of traveling.
1: Okay, looks like I have an update on the story we read last week about Brendan Sorsby, the college guy quarterback who bet on his own team. So transfer quarterback Brendan Sorsby will not play for Texas Tech this fall and will enter the NFL draft instead, ending an unprecedented legal fight over the college eligibility for this player who had acknowledged betting on his own team and pro sports. Cody Campbell, the billionaire booster who is chairman of the Texas Tech's Regents, wrote in an open letter Monday night that Sorsby will not be part of the team. This decision was made with Brendan and his family and is purely an output of practical analysis of the situation. Brendan and Texas Tech stand on very solid and legitimate legal ground, but he faces a June 22nd deadline to be eligible to enter the NFL's draft, and there is no practical way to resolve all the various legal disputes in time for that date. This is the only viable and fair path for Brendan and his future, as well as his teammates. That came exactly 1 week before the deadline for Sorsby's to apply for the NFL supplemental draft. And it was also 1 week after Sorsby was granted a temporary injunction against the NCAA, an order that sent shockwaves through college sports since one of the NCAA's foundational rules, and one found in many professional sports as well, is the ability to ban players for gambling, especially those wagering on their own team. All of the legal wrangling had raised the stakes in the fight over whether Sorsby could play and who would decide that. Sorsby's decision came on the same day that the NCAA and Big 12 had filings in separate courts challenging a temporary injunction that had cleared the way for the 22-year-old quarterback to play, despite being declared ineligible after he admitted making thousands of bets at least worth $90,000 while he was in college. Those included at least 40 bets on Indiana while he was a freshman there. Sorsby did not play a down for the defending Big 12 champion Red Raiders. He transferred to Texas Tech in January for a reported multi-million dollar deal after playing the past two seasons for Cincinnati. The Texas native was at Indiana in 2022 and 23. Campbell, while not revealing any figures, said Texas Tech will not seek the return of any payments already made to Sorsby through this NIL agreement with the university. While it was Sorsby and not Texas Tech who filed the suit against the NCAA that resulted in the injunction, school officials had repeatedly said he would be better off on the team for his mental health and well-being. I pray that he can stay on his path to recovery. Texas Tech will continue to provide support and recovery for him, Campbell wrote. Court testimony revealed that Sorsby has a diagnosed addiction and anxiety-driven compulsion. He recently completed a month-long stay in a residential treatment program in Arizona. The ruling last week by Judge Ken Curry prevented the NCAA from being able to block the QB's eligibility for what would have been his final season. The Big 12 goes to federal court. The Big 12, meanwhile, filed suit in U.S. District Court in Dallas seeking a court order backing its ability to use its bylaws for possible sanctions against Texas Tech if Sorsby's had played this season. Last week, the Texas Attorney General's office warned the league of potential legal action from Texas Tech for any such sanctions. The Big 12 filing names Texas Attorney General Ken Paxton, the Republican nominee in the U.S. Senate race this fall, as well as Texas Tech leadership, including its president, chancellor, and athletic director. It accused them of trying to prevent the Big 12 from exercising its own rules the school itself agreed to long ago. And Sorsby was not named as a defendant. An athlete with an extensive documented history of wagering on intercollegiate athletic contests, especially his own team's games, presents a reputational integrity risk to the conference. Oh, I'm sorry. It's time to go. Big 12 athletic directors in a conference call with Commissioner Brett Yormick last week expressed opposition to Sorsby playing for the Red Raiders this season, and some even suggested not playing Texas Tech if he does. Ugh. Sounds like that story's not over with.
0: And just one quick reminder, Friday, June 19th, Juneteenth is an Augustana College holiday. There will be no local APRIS readings that day. The TIC network will be rebroadcast, and we are out of time, so we will get you over to the network. Thank you for listening.
2: This is your reader, John Michael, for the Washington Post. It is Tuesday, June 16th. Israelis denounce Trump's deal with Iran. A catastrophe, a bad deal, an agreement that throws a lifeline to the murderous regime in Tehran. Among Israeli Prime Minister Benjamin Netanyahu's supporters and critics alike, in the media and on social media, the mood was clear as Israelis woke up Monday to news of a peace agreement between the United States and Iran. President Donald Trump's deal is not one that many in Israel like. Iran, they say, will remain a threat. The question now is whether Trump's deal is one that Netanyahu will stomach, or one he will seek to derail. Trump, in brief, expletive-punctuated interviews Sunday, already accused the Israeli leader of jeopardizing the accord. Caught between Trump's public browbeating and broad discontent at home, Netanyahu faces a challenge like never before over how to navigate the next 2 months, a delicate period in which Washington and Tehran will negotiate the details of how to reopen the Strait of Hormuz and remove Iran's nuclear material in exchange for the release of billions in frozen Iranian assets, the lifting of U.S. sanctions, and an end to hostilities in Lebanon. For 2 weeks in the lead-up to Trump's accord with Tehran, Netanyahu already showed that he could play the spoiler by bombing Hezbollah, the Iranian-backed Lebanese militant group, in retaliation for what Israeli officials say were Hezbollah attacks on Israel. In the chaotic hours before the deal was announced, late Sunday Eastern Time, Israel again struck the southern suburbs of Beirut, the Lebanese capital, in response to 3 Hezbollah drones launched at Israel, prompting a threat of a ballistic missile barrage from Iran and the expletive-laden rebukes from Trump. Unlike many other leaders who welcomed the accord to end the war, which has damaged the global economy, Netanyahu did not immediately issue a statement. When asked about the deal during remarks to the press Monday night, he said it was up to Trump. "This is his decision. He is leading it. I expressed my opinion," Netanyahu told reporters in Jerusalem. "On the other hand, we have our interests. I am committed to ensuring there is no nuclear threat." Others were quick to slam the deal. "Trump's agreement does not bind us," Itamar Ben-Gvir, Netanyahu's national security minister and an influential far-right leader, posted Monday morning on X. "Israel is not subject to the United States, and we are an independent and sovereign country." Israeli officials, including Ben-Gvir, have remained consistently defiant in recent days, insisting that they will not refrain from striking Hezbollah, as Iran and Trump have demanded, or withdraw Israeli troops from Lebanon. Netanyahu's rivals have voiced similar positions, arguing that the prime minister cannot sacrifice Israel's national security to appease Hezbollah's patron, Iran, or a U.S. president whose interests are increasingly incompatible with those of Israel. The mounting pressure on Netanyahu from across the Israeli political spectrum and the Israeli military establishment could place the conflict in Lebanon and the border U.S.-Iran peace talks on a hair trigger and deepen a public split between Israel and the United States that is unlike anything seen in recent years. After linking arms in late February to undertake the fierce bombing campaign that assassinated Iran's supreme leader Ali Khamenei and other senior political and military leaders, Trump and Netanyahu sharply diverged in their political imperatives. For Trump, the war proved deeply unpopular at home, where he has faced plummeting poll numbers amid spiking prices,

facing a national election this fall, has every incentive to continue fighting, especially in Lebanon, where Hezbollah, siding with Iran, has launched unrelenting strikes on northern Israel. When asked about reports of a deepening split between the two men, Netanyahu told reporters Monday he and Trump have a relationship of partners. Many times we see eye to eye, and there are also cases where we see less eye to eye. I am responsible for Israel's security interests, he said. Aside from Ben-Gvir, Finance Minister Bezalel Smotrich, another far-right member of Netanyahu's coalition, has also demanded that Israel stand firm on our principle and guarantee the IDF full freedom of action by keep pushing Hezbollah back, referring to the Israeli Defense Forces. The agreement with Iran is bad for Israel and the entire free world, period, Smotrich said. Meanwhile, Israeli Defense Minister Israel Katz stated that Israeli troops will stay indefinitely in Lebanon and the Gaza Strip as part of a new military doctrine of maintaining buffer zones following the October 7, 2023 attacks by Hamas. The IDF's full withdrawal from Gaza, which is contingent upon Hamas's disarmament, is a requirement that the peace plans brokered by Trump in October. Should he keep IDF soldiers indefinitely in both Lebanon and Gaza, Netanyahu would be flouting Trump's deals on two fronts. We oppose an IDF withdrawal from Lebanon, despite all current and future pressures, Katz said in a statement. Prime Minister Netanyahu made this clear to U.S. President Donald Trump and other senior officials, and I also clarified this yesterday to U.S. Secretary of Defense Pete Hegseth. The IDF validates this position from a professional security standpoint. Daniel B. Shapiro, who was appointed U.S. ambassador to Israel by President Barack Obama, said Netanyahu may seek to negotiate a way to continue strikes in southern Lebanon, but he cannot afford to further antagonize Trump. It was beneficial to be seen as arguing with Obama or Biden, especially over Iran, because he could portray them as not sufficiently attentive to Israel's security, said Shapiro, now a fellow at the Atlantic Council, a Washington think tank. With Trump, who is so popular in Israel and probably way more popular than Netanyahu, he doesn't have that option. He sold himself not only as the best steward of Israel's security, but as Donald Trump's best friend, partner, and running mate in reshaping the Middle East. Trump's deal, which aims to end a war that he and Netanyahu started, came under fire from the Israeli left as well. Yair Golan, leader of the Democrats' party, stopped short of saying Israel should defy Trump, but nonetheless slammed the prime minister for failing to defeat Iran and Hezbollah while losing influence over Trump as he pursued his deal. Netanyahu stood on the sidelines. Weak, sick, isolated, and lacking any influence, Golan said. Netanyahu is good for Iran. Netanyahu is good for Hezbollah. Netanyahu is not good for Israel. Gail Talshir, a political scientist at Hebrew University, said Netanyahu struck Beirut on Sunday not for strategic purposes, but to demonstrate that he has the ability to say no to Trump and curry favor with his base at a critical juncture months before Israeli elections. But now Netanyahu is politically isolated, Talshir said.
by playing this foolish game for his political base,

he provided the final push for an MOU that is among the worst Israel could have imagined, Tal Shear said, referring to the comments by Trump and Vice President J.D. Vance that the U.S. administration intervene and push close to the deal with Iran after the Beirut strike. Netanyahu initiated a campaign, and he was also very clear and arrogant about the goals he set for the campaign against Iran: toppling the regime, eliminating the nuclear and enriched uranium industry, eliminating ballistic missiles, and severing the connection between Iran and its proxies, Tal Shear said. Netanyahu's life project is collapsing before his eyes, while he stands alone in the arena with no one else to blame. Sunday's agreement came after an extraordinary day in which both Trump and Vance sided openly against Netanyahu, a striking reversal from President Joe Biden's administration's earlier policy of publicly denying any daylight with the Israeli leader, despite international criticism of his actions in Gaza. After Israel struck Beirut, Trump told Fox News that he had called Netanyahu to ask, "What the fuck are you doing?" and to demand that Israel stop strikes against Hezbollah. Vance followed up with an interview with Fox to say that Washington was very worried after the Beirut strikes that Iran would launch a retaliatory missile barrage against Israel, and said Iran was talked out of it at the very last minute. Iran's semi-official Fars news agency reported on Monday that Iran refrained from attacking Israel and agreed only after receiving assurances from Trump, via Qatari mediators, that the last-minute changes, including speeding up the end of the naval blockade, could be made to end the deal in light of the Israeli attack. Pakistani Prime Minister Shehbaz Sharif said on social media that both sides have declared the immediate and permanent termination of military operations on all fronts, including in Lebanon. The signing ceremony would be held Friday in Geneva, Sharif said. In the end, it was those who are close to Netanyahu who lashed out with a bitterness and sense of betrayal rarely seen directed by Israelis towards Trump. In a stunning social media tirade early on Monday, Yinan Magal, a former lawmaker and anchor on Channel 14 television, who was often described as Netanyahu's most prominent mouthpiece, lashed out against Trump as a loser, Vance as a lowlife, and Trump's special envoys, Jared Kushner and Steve Witkoff, as two little Jews whom Qatar bought for a lot of money and who sold out their brothers in Israel. Amit Segal, another influential right-wing television analyst close to the prime minister, simply offered a quote attributed to Henry Kissinger, per William F. Buckley, Jr. "It may be dangerous to be America's enemy, but to be America's friend is fatal." California Governor Gavin Newsom says DOJ is investigating him and his wife. California Governor Gavin Newsom, Democrat, said Monday that he and his wife are under federal investigation and accused President Donald Trump of weaponizing the Justice Department against his family because he is considering running for president. In a video message, Newsom said federal agents have been knocking on the doors of family members and former employees, demanding records and digging through years of random documents, not because they found a crime, because they're simply trying to find one. Newsom, a vocal Trump foe who has not shied away from speculation about a possible 2028 presidential run,
did not detail any specific allegations against him or his wife, Jennifer Siebel Newsom, that he believes might be under investigation. After calling for my arrest last year, Donald Trump directed his Department of Justice to investigate me, Newsom said in the video. And just in the last week, I've learned that his campaign has reached my home. To get me, he's coming after my wife, Jen. The Justice Department has multiple open investigations around Newsom, according to two people familiar with the probe, who spoke on the condition of anonymity to discuss an ongoing law enforcement matter. They said the investigations date back at least a year. The investigations emerged from law enforcement officials in California and not in Washington, according to the two people familiar with the matter. One of the investigations is examining Newsom's wife for potential tax crimes related to a nonprofit she is linked to, the people said. Another investigation is related to a case involving Newsom's former chief of staff, who pleaded guilty in May to public corruption charges that included conspiracy to commit bank fraud. A Justice Department spokesperson declined to comment. The White House referred requests for comments to the Justice Department. Federal agents have contacted friends, former employees, business associates, donors, and organizations connected to both of the Newsoms, including people with ties to Jennifer Siebel Newsom's career as a documentary filmmaker, according to the governor's office. Let's be clear. Earning income for writing, producing, and distributing a film is not a crime. The fact that federal investigators are now scrutinizing lawful compensation for creative work tells you how far this investigation has drifted from any legitimate search for wrongdoing, the governor's office said in a statement. The statement did not offer further details on what income is potentially being scrutinized. On Monday, Newsom pointed to Trump's call to arrest him last year and suggested that the investigations into him and his wife were a result of Trump pressuring the Justice Department to prosecute his political foes. One by one, anyone who has challenged Donald Trump has ended up on his hit list, and today I proudly join that list, Newsom said in his video. Newsom's decision to get ahead of the investigation by publicly announcing it in a defiant social media video mirrored the approach used by former Federal Reserve Chair Jerome H. Powell. Facing a grand jury subpoena and a threatened criminal investigation into a building renovation project, Powell revealed the existence of the probe into him and accused the Trump administration of using it to pressure him into stepping down. Prosecutors later dropped the probe. Newsom's comments came a month after his former chief of staff, Dana Williamson, pleaded guilty to three federal felony counts in a case involving a scheme to steal campaign money from Xavier Becerra, the former California Attorney General turned Health and Human Services Secretary under Joe Biden, who is now running as Democrat for Governor of California. Newsom was not implicated in any wrongdoing in the Williamson's case. But at a time of her arrest last year, Williamson's attorney, McGregor Scott, said she had been approached by the FBI in 2024, during the Biden administration, about assisting with an investigation involving Newsom. Scott said Williamson declined because she had not witnessed any misconduct by the governor. She told them she had no information to provide them. And then we wind up today with these charges,
Scott said in a statement to the Los Angeles Times at the time. Newsom and Trump once maintained a friendly working relationship despite their ideological opposition, with Newsom visiting the Oval Office early in Trump's second term to seek federal assistance for the devastating wildfires in Los Angeles. Their rapport has since deteriorated significantly, particularly as Newsom repositioned himself as a leading anti-Trump crusader in the Democratic Party ahead of a potential presidential run in 2028. Trump has taken to mocking Newsom for his dyslexia and suggested last June that the governor should be arrested over protests against immigration raids in California, while Newsom has dubbed Trump the most corrupt president in American history. Donald Trump picked the wrong target. We have nothing to hide, Newsom said on Monday. His political operatives can take every record and read every page, but they'll be looking in the wrong place, because if they really want to find corruption, look no further than 1600 Pennsylvania Avenue. Newsom has skewered the president, often through social media posts that parody Trump's, on a near daily basis. Most recently, Newsom criticized the UFC event held on the South Lawn of the White House on Sunday night as a way to enrich Trump and his family. He has also slammed Trump's nomination of Acting Attorney General Todd Blanche to become the permanent Justice Department head. Meeting at Vatican last year was unsettling, Vance writes in new book. Vice President J.D. Vance says his meeting last year with Vatican diplomats in Rome was unsettling, as the officials uttered what he described as trite platitudes and clichés, adding that he preferred the direct rebukes offered by Pope Francis. His account of the April 2025 meeting with Vatican officials, which preceded a brief Easter morning visit the next day with Francis just before the Pope's death, is an element of Vance's new book, set to be released on Tuesday. The Washington Post obtained a copy of the book, Communion, Finding My Way Back to Faith, which details Vance's journey from evangelical Christianity in his childhood to atheism in young adulthood, and then his conversion to Roman Catholicism in 2019. Francis died less than 24 hours after meeting with Vance, who had stopped in Italy on his way to India with his wife and three children. The vice president's criticism of Vatican officials in his new book contrasts with his favorable accounts of both Pope Francis and Pope Leo XIV, the first American-born pope. His account follows efforts by the U.S. and Vatican officials to downplay tensions between the two sides as they've disagreed over the last year and a half on matters of immigration and war. Vance's criticism is that the Vatican officials were too diplomatic and unwilling to talk in specifics about the subjects on which the U.S. and the Holy See disagreed. After discussing the wars in Ukraine and Gaza in their meeting, Vance writes, Cardinal Pietro Parolin, the Vatican Secretary of State and top diplomat, brought up migration. Vance criticized the Vatican officials for taking a generic position on migration and making the meeting unsettling,
saying the Vatican acknowledged the United States' rights to control its own borders while encouraging the Trump administration to treat migrants humanely. Here I was, the most senior Catholic in the United States government, and the Vatican seemed unwilling to move its moral guidance past the point of trite platitudes, Vance writes, adding that the diplomats never specified what exactly they took issue with on the administration's immigration policies. He acknowledges that the diplomats probably avoided specifics out of a desire to be, well, diplomatic, but writes that their comments were too abstract to be helpful. Vance adds he was struck that one of the few institutions with moral authority and global perspectives to address the migration question seems so afraid of saying something controversial that it chose effectively to say nothing at all. Looming over the Saturday morning meeting was the question of whether Francis, who was gravely ill and had often pointed criticism at Vance and the Trump administration in the preceding months, would meet with the new vice president. Vance writes that the Vatican and American diplomats alike were clearly worried about whether it would be seen as a snub if the meeting with Francis fell through, and that he felt awful about the stress it was causing. Please tell Pope Francis that I pray for him every day and that he should feel under no pressure to see me. I wish him well, Vance told Vatican staff the night before when he attended a Good Friday Mass in St. Peter's Basilica, and a priest pulled him aside to say the Pope had yet to make a decision about whether he was up to it. Francis did not appear at the Saturday meeting, but on Easter morning, Vance writes, he received a text telling me that the Pope would like to see me. During the 15-minute ride to Vatican City from the ambassador's residence where he was staying in Rome, Vance writes, he felt unusually nervous. The meeting would be quicker than the car ride there, lasting maybe 10 minutes at most, Vance writes. Francis was more fragile than I realized, and the vice president felt even worse that he had forced himself out of bed early to meet with me. After exchanging pleasantries with Francis, who gave gifts for his children, Vance writes that he called the Second Lady Usha Vance from the car. It's sad. He's in very bad shape, Vance recalls saying, but he was very kind. Francis would leave his meeting with Vance and appear at his final Easter Mass. The next day, after Vance arrived in India, he learned the news of the Pope's death in a message from one of his Catholic staffers. Pope Francis died, the staffer wrote. We had different jobs, and I preferred his specific exhortations to the vagueness I had encountered during our Vatican meeting, Vance writes of Francis and his times at public disagreements with him. Better to have an honest conversation than one masked by cliches. In addition to outlining his faith journey, Vance uses the book to reflect on specific moments from his time in public life, including his criticism of childless cat ladies that Democrats resurfaced in his early days as Trump's running mate. Vance had made the comments during a segment with Tucker Carlson in 2021 as he was running for Senate, but it became fodder for one of the first attacks on him by Democrats once he was on Trump's presidential ticket. Vance initially dismissed the public pushback, saying he was being sarcastic as he tried to make a larger point about the importance of prioritizing family and children. Closer to the 2024 election, he conceded that the comment was dumb. In his book, Vance goes much further, saying his faith taught him that a Christian statesman should be able to admit error.
One of the dumbest things I have ever came when I argued with the childless cat ladies across the Democratic Party. We're running our country into the ground, Vance writes. It was a boneheaded comment, intentionally and successfully provocative rather than illuminating. Regarding his argument that too many people have prioritized their careers over having children, Vance writes he could have made that point much more effectively while showing a little charity to the many Americans who, some for reasons beyond their control, don't have children. President says 250th celebration on July 4th will be a Trump rally. President Donald Trump said Monday he would be closely involved in a marquee celebration of the country's 250th anniversary, casting the July 4th event on the National Mall as one of his political rallies. "We are going to host the most spectacular Trump rally of them all, a tribute to America," Trump wrote on his Truth Social platform. The event will feature the planned largest fireworks show in history, call attention to Trump's changes to the Lincoln Memorial reflecting pool, and feature a selection of patriotic and classical songs, including Trump's own playlist, the president added. "There will be incredible flyovers and air shows featuring our top military pilots and equipment, and I will deliver keynote remarks that you will not want to miss," Trump wrote. The event is set to be between the Lincoln Memorial and the Washington Monument, he said. The White House did not immediately respond to questions about Trump's framing of the event as one of his rallies. Trump has increasingly recast the 250th anniversary celebrations around him and his preferences. After many performers withdrew from the Great American State Fair, one of the anniversary's marquee events, saying that did not realize how closely it was associated with Trump, the president said he would be the headlining for the fair. The June 24th event, also expected to be on the National Mall, will be a rally to end all rallies, Trump wrote on social media. The White House also hosted a Freedom 250 UFC event, one of Trump's favorite sports to attend, on the president's 80th birthday on Sunday night. Some supporters have cheered Trump's efforts to shape the nation's anniversary, calling Sunday night's fight at the White House an opportunity to inspire Americans. "Fight for freedom, fight for our way of life, fight for America," the Homeland Security Department, led by Mark Wayne Mullen, a former MMA fighter, wrote on X. Democrats have said Trump's expanding role in the anniversary celebrations is inappropriate and potentially unethical, opening investigations into sponsorships of some of the events. Trump delivered a presidential address at the Lincoln Memorial during the White House's Salute to America celebration on July 4th in 2019. Although critics argued the event bore some of the hallmarks of a political rally. In recent days, Trump has repeatedly invoked the site's history, speaking about major addresses delivered near the reflecting pool last week. He cited his 2019 remarks and the Reverend Martin Luther King Jr.'s historic I Have a Dream address. "That's where MLK made his great speech, and they said he had a million people. And I made a speech there for July 4th a few years ago, and that was packed," he said. "They said I had 25,000 people. They said King had maybe a million, but when you look at the picture, the people were packed even tighter at mine. I had more people than him, but they said I had about 25,000 and he had a million. But I'm not going to argue with Martin Luther King."
The National Mall traditionally hosts fireworks and other events on July 4th, including a bicentennial celebration in 1976 that drew an estimated 1 million people. President Gerald Ford delivered a formal address in Philadelphia to mark the bicentennial earlier that day, but did not speak to the crowd assembled on the mall. Freedom 250, a public and private partnership the White House launched last year, had announced the July 4th event, calling it the nation's premier Independence Day celebration, but making no mention of Trump's involvement. Set against the iconic backdrop of the National Mall, Salute to America will bring together citizens from every corner of the country to honor and celebrate the United States, Freedom 250 wrote in a release this month. Two years, 2 million words. How a brain transplant transformed an ALS patient's life. For the past 6 years, Casey Harrell's life has felt like a slow-motion car crash. At 42, he began to lose his voice to the neurodegenerative disease ALS. His world shrank as his ability to sing to his younger daughter, give a presentation for work, or tell a joke eroded. 3 years later, researchers at the University of California at Davis placed experimental implants in his brain. He gained something incredible, the ability to talk from my brain, Harrell wrote in an email. For several years, Harrell has been known in the scientific literature as T15, a study participant in the long-running federally funded BrainGate 2 clinical trial. As a pioneer in the nascent field of brain-computer interfaces, Harrell has spent hours with expert researchers who carefully chronicle the remarkably fluid speech he can generate with his mind. In a study published Monday in Nature Medicine, researchers look beyond the structured interactions of research visits to show how the technology has transformed Harrell's life in the off hours. Obviously, getting more communication ability was pure elation, Harrell said in an email. He noted that previous technologies that allow people who are paralyzed to communicate are far clumsier and limited to the functional basics. You do not have enough speed to do anything civilized, like tell a story or a joke. Just the facts, ma'am, Harrell said. No longer part of the conversation with other technologies, but with this decoder, I am the conversation. It's his wife, Levana Saxon, who removes the caps from the port mounted to his skull and connects it to a computer system on a cart. The cables aren't ideal. Developer's goal is truly a wireless system. But they give Harrell freedom to FaceTime with a friend, sign on to a meeting to continue his work as a climate and disability rights activist, or chat with his 7-year-old daughter. Over nearly 2 years, Harrell used the device at home for more than 3,800 hours. Speaking 183,060 sentences, or 1,960,163 words, at a tidy clip of 56 words per minute, the research team reported. Brain-computer interfaces are still experimental, and some are in commercial development from biotech companies such as Neuralink and Paradromics. The technology has evolved over time. But in Harrell's brain are 4 tiny implanted devices that record brain signals and then are analyzed by artificial intelligence to decode those signals into text and eventually to speech.
He can also move a cursor and click. It's a significant step, a huge leap, basically, in demonstrating the functionality of the system during regular home use, said Mariska van Stinstil, a brain-computer interface researcher at the University Medical Center Utrecht in the Netherlands, who was not involved in the new work. Her team previously reported in the New England Journal of Medicine a case study of a woman with ALS who used a brain implant with more limited capabilities for communication for 7 years at home. That system used mouse clicks controlled by her brain signals to spell words and call a caregiver. Studies of brain-computer interfaces are often based on data gathered in the context of focused research sessions. They yield facts and figures on the technical capabilities, the error rate, speed, accuracy, and fluency of communication. The new study shows the power of the technology once unleashed in a person's life. Harold can crack jokes, play humorous sad trombone sound effects at key moments, and stay tethered to his family, work, and humanity. It's a step toward what the field needs to show to go beyond research demonstrations. Our technology has gotten to a point where it truly is actually at an inflection point, said David Brandman, a neurosurgeon at the University of California at Davis and one of the authors of the paper. Up until now, we would argue most things in brain-computer interface have been one-off scientific demonstrations. We can show up to someone's house and we can do this. I think the real breakthrough for this technology is you no longer need a group of scientists and engineers to run this technology. When Harold reflects on his life before ALS, he calls it the before times, a life diverted. He was a runner and a cyclist and had turned his basement into a personal gym. Getting his voice back has allowed him to share parenting duties with his wife and show more empathy and emotion. But he hopes to see it keep improving. He said that his wish list would be for a system that was truly portable and wireless instead of requiring him to be plugged into a system that sits on a cart. The current system converts his brain signals to text, then voice. Going directly from brain to voice, he said, would be even more powerful. The last one would truly enable instantaneous communication, Harold said, allowing people who have a medical need, like myself, to rejoin the conversation again. Britain announces sweeping ban on the most social media for children under 16. Britain will ban children under 16 from major social media platforms, including TikTok, Instagram, and YouTube, by next spring, Prime Minister Keir Starmer said on Monday, making his government the latest to conclude that parents alone cannot hold the line against platforms engineered to maximize the time children spend on them. The ban would cover 10 platforms, TikTok, Instagram, Facebook, X, YouTube, Snapchat, Threads, Twitch, Kick, and Reddit, that dominate the social lives of many teens and preteens, but not messaging services such as WhatsApp and Signal. Starmer said the government already has powers to take initial steps, with regulations expected to pass before Christmas and the full prohibition coming into force around next spring. The announcement made at Downing Street News Conference
came as Starmer confronts mounting pressure from within his Labour Party and is widely expected to face a leadership challenge in coming weeks. The Time prompting some critics to question whether the Prime Minister, who has previously opposed a blanket ban, was driven less by child welfare than political survival. It is clear to me a full ban is the right choice, Starmer said on Monday. This will make our children safer, will make our children happier, will give them more time, more security, more freedom to grow up. Britain's move follows Australia, which became the first country to bar under-16s from social media in December. Since then, several governments, including Brazil, Canada, Denmark, France, Indonesia, South Korea, and Spain, have announced or are developing similar measures. The British plan is more sweeping, extending restrictions to gaming and live streaming services that allow children to communicate with strangers. Is there a situation in the offline world where you would just let your child pair up with a stranger, an adult that you don't know anything about? Starmer said. No. Polling suggests Starmer is on safe political ground with the ban, with 7 in 10 adults supporting the idea, according to an Ipsos poll from January. More than 90% of respondents to a government request for comments backed prohibition for under-16s. Within Starmer's party, a group of 61 Labour members of Parliament, backbenchers who support Starmer might need in a leadership vote, published a letter pressing for a ban in January. Experts, however, are divided on whether the move will achieve its aim. Some researchers say there is no proof that blanket bans reduce harm to children's mental health. And while some activists hailed the move, others said the proposal risks removing the onus from tech companies to rein in their attention-seizing algorithms. Blocking access to 10 popular sites could just push young teen users into even darker corners of the web, said John Crowcroft, a communications professor at the University of Cambridge. There is a real risk this will drive some users to worse sites, Crowcroft told the Associated Press. Policing platforms is far easier if only regulators would bother. The government says it is working on age verification mechanisms to enforce the ban. Options include facial age estimation, digital ID checks, and third-party verification services, some of which Britain now uses to confirm that visitors to pornography sites are over 18. Some critics said any system robust enough to screen out a determined 14-year-old would effectively require age verification every adult user, too, creating what Open Rights Groups, a London-based organization that advocates for privacy and free speech online, has called "Your Papers, Please" digital checkpoints. Colleges are finally making it easier to transfer academic credits. Hannah Fleckner was in the midst of a pre-med track at Case Western University in Cleveland when she realized what she really wanted to do was teach. But the idea of transferring to a new school was scary. She had to start over, figure out the policies at each school, and she realized she wouldn't get credit for many of the classes she had already taken. It wasn't just the fear. "The transfer process is frustrating," said Fleckner, who is among the more than 1 million students who transfer colleges each year. "It's self-inflicted pain."
Transferring academic credits is a perennial problem in higher education. Coursework at one school may not align with the requirements at another. Students may have to retake classes, spending more money and time on their education, and the frustration of it all can derail students from earning bachelor degrees. As students wrap up the school year and look ahead to the next, more colleges and universities are making a concerted effort to simplify the process to get more students across the finish line. There are potential benefits to the schools as well as to the students, especially at a time when many school officials are concerned about enrollment and hope to reach a wider mix of students. "We see some hopes on the horizon," said Tanya LaViolette, director of Aspen's Institute College of Excellence Programs. "There are community colleges and universities that have created transformational transfer models that are serving students much better than what we've seen in the past." The Aspen Institute, a Washington think tank, has tracked the national outcomes for transfers since 2016. While 80% of community college students aspire to earn a bachelor's degree, only 16% are successful within 6 years of entering school. LaViolette said transparency regarding student success rates and the workforce shortages has helped build urgency around the issue for many states and schools. Colleges are increasingly partnering to design transfer programs with tailored advising and course plans that map out the classes needed for community college students to progress to their majors. At American University, where Fleckner transferred, a new program will allow students to bring as many as 75 previously earned credits and could cover up to half the cost of tuition at the private university. American, like many other schools, has been concerned about enrollment, and transfers could be an opportunity for growth. School leaders said they have heard from local community colleges that their students who want a four-year degree are apt to assume that private colleges are out of reach. "I don't know that it was just always perception that we were out of reach," said Vicki Wilkins, the school's provost and chief academic officer. "There is a true effort to make sure we're not out of reach to them." The school has made the financial commitment, she said, so that they can tell students, "You can plan to be at a private place like AU. You can come in and take advantage of the pledges and commitments we've been making on our strategic plan, and we're going to help you get there and do it." Colorado State University and Front Range Community College launched the RAM Transfer Academy in 2024 to give enrollees immediate access to academic and student services at both institutions. Lebanon Valley College, a private institution in Pennsylvania, teamed with Harrisburg Area Community College to offer a dual admission program in which students can take up to 4 free courses at the 4-year school while completing a degree at the community college. Last fall, the City University of New York rolled out Universal Transfer Path, UTP, a program that ensures students at CUNY community colleges follow the same coursework as those at CUNY four-year schools. That way, students can seamlessly transfer within a major across the system of 18 undergraduate colleges. The way in which material was covered in similar courses varied quite a bit from school to school, said Alicia Averno, Executive Vice Chancellor and University Provost at CUNY,
who is overseeing the transfer initiative. It was demoralizing for students because they had to repeat so much content. The university system focused on 8 majors with the highest transfer rates: accounting, biology, business, computer science, engineering, math, psychology, and sociology, which account for 85% of CUNY's transfer students. If a student takes an accounting class with UTP designation at the Borough of Manhattan Community College, those credits are guaranteed to count toward a bachelor's degree in accounting from Baruch College. According to CUNY, more than 345 courses are now universally equivalent to each other across all colleges, a system that is expected to save students an average of $1,220 in excess credits. This is your reader, John Michael, for The Washington Post. Have a good day.

Good day. My name is Tim here at the Talking Information Center. I'll be reading from the front page of the New York Times for Tuesday, June 16th. Iran and U.S. sign a framework deal, leaving major issues for future talks. U.S. and Iranian officials said the deal included a 60-day ceasefire to pave the way for negotiations toward a final peace agreement and talks on Iran's nuclear program. By Zolan Kano-Youngs, Erica Green, Max Barak, and Laura Jakes. World leaders on Monday cautiously welcomed a new ceasefire deal and diplomatic path to ending the U.S. war with Iran as oil prices tumbled, fighting in Lebanon appeared to ease, and Iranians expressed wary relief that a conflict that has killed thousands could soon end. No text of the agreement was published by either side, and American and Iranian officials have made conflicting statements about what it contains. But it was clear that its initial phase aimed to end military attacks and allow ships to once again sail freely through the Strait of Hormuz, a vital conduit for the world's energy supplies that Iran effectively shut down after the war began. Since the U.S. and Israel started strikes in Iran on February 28th, the war has not produced the results that President Trump vowed to achieve, destroying Tehran's military capabilities, eliminating its regional proxies, abolishing its nuclear ambitions, and toppling its theocratic leadership. But returning the strait to its pre-war status when it was open to commercial shipping could begin the process of lowering high gas prices in the U.S. that have become a political liability for Mr. Trump and Republicans heading into the midterm elections. Experts cautioned that it could take months for gas prices to fall. However, rebuilding Iran's battered economy could be a similarly long process. Word of the deal emerged as Mr. Trump traveled to France for a Group of Seven summit with other global leaders. President Emmanuel Macron of France, seated on Monday next to the American leader before the meeting in Evian-les-Bains, called the agreement a very important step toward peace and a boost for the global economy. Persian Gulf nations were optimistic that Iranian attacks on their territories would end. Oman's Foreign Minister Badr al-Busaidi called the deal a timely win for diplomacy and common sense. Prime Minister Benjamin Netanyahu of Israel said his country would not be constrained by the agreement as it fought Hezbollah, an Iranian-backed militia in Lebanon. Israel's struggle has not ended, he said at a news conference on Monday. Mr. Trump said the text of the agreement would be made public sometime after Friday, when American and Iranian leaders are expected to formally sign the deal in Geneva. Vice President J.D. Vance will attend the ceremony, along with Steve Witkoff, Mr. Trump's special envoy, and Jared Kushner, the president's son-in-law, according to U.S. officials. Mr. Trump and Mr. Vance have both electronically signed a framework agreement along with the Speaker of Iran's parliament, Mohammad Bagher Ghalibaf, who led that country's negotiating team, according to a senior U.S. official. Mr. Vance confirmed that the signing happened on Sunday. U.S. and Iranian officials have said the deal includes a 60-day ceasefire to pave the way for negotiations toward a final peace agreement. The deal could still come apart, and the negotiations lying ahead are likely to be complex. The talks are expected to grapple with two contentious issues that neither side has shown much willingness to compromise about: easing American economic sanctions on Iran and limiting Tehran's nuclear program. In an NBC interview on Monday, Mr. Vance, who will lead the next phase of negotiations, acknowledged that the Trump administration still had very important details to figure out, including how to dispose of Iran's stockpile of highly enriched uranium.
We have the diplomatic, economic, and military leverage, but we also are extending an open hand to the Iranians and saying, if you guys negotiate in good faith and you make that long-term commitment not to develop nuclear weapons, then we are going to make sure that your country is successful, he said. Mr. Trump said in France on Monday that the deal would prevent the Iranians from ever developing a nuclear weapon, something they have previously promised not to do. They fully agreed to that with strong policing powers, he said. U.S. officials, speaking to reporters on the condition of anonymity, said the Trump administration was prepared to release frozen Iranian funds if Tehran reached certain milestones in the agreement. About $24 billion in Iranian assets are frozen abroad. The U.S. officials added that they were also prepared to lift economic sanctions on Iran and would make small gestures of that in the beginning if Iran

the next phase of negotiations on Iran's nuclear program. We have now completed half of the journey, and we must capitalize on its results in a way that serves the country's interests, Iran's Foreign Minister Abbas Araghchi said on Monday, according to the state broadcaster IRIB. The other half still remains, and it will be the more difficult part. Hanging over the negotiations will be a history of broken promises, noncompliance, and even the tearing up of agreements, Mr. Araghchi added, referring to Mr. Trump's withdrawal from the 2015 nuclear deal. We are planning the negotiation process and the implementation of the agreement on the basis of mistrust, past breaches of commitment, and previous experiences. In interviews and social media chat groups, Iranians expressed a range of emotions about the agreement. Many had lost their jobs as the Iranian economy cratered during the war. They had also lost hope that the Iranian government would be driven from power. So, what was the point of this war? What did it bring us exactly? Rashanak, a resident of Tehran, said by telephone. She asked to be identified only by her first name for fear of retribution. Despite the uncertainty, she said, honestly, we are very happy it's over. It was unclear what the deal would mean for Lebanon, where the Israeli military had been attacking Hezbollah, the Iran-backed militant group. Iran and Pakistan, a mediator in the negotiations, said the agreement called for an immediate end to military operations on all fronts, including in Lebanon. Israel and Hezbollah appeared to scale back their fighting in southern Lebanon on Monday. In a statement, Hezbollah congratulated Iran for a major achievement, securing a comprehensive ceasefire on all fronts, including Lebanon. But Mr. Netanyahu said the Israeli military would remain in Lebanon for as long as it required. Defending the war with Iran, he said, it had managed to remove Iran's nuclear ambitions, which posed an existential threat to Israel. More than 1.1 million people have been forced from their homes by the fighting in Lebanon, according to the United Nations. Lebanese officials and Hezbollah warned families displaced from the south not to return yet. Things aren't stable yet, said Hassan Rahal, who has been living in an apartment in Beirut after fleeing his home in the southern Lebanese town of Burj Rahal. I don't know yet if this is a real ceasefire. U.S. officials have said that as part of the agreement with Iran, the American military will end its blockade on ships entering and leaving Iranian ports. Yet economic shockwaves from the war will keep rippling through the global economy for months, analysts say. Mr. Trump has said the deal calls for the strait to be permanently toll-free, as it was before the war. But the spokesman for Iran's foreign ministry, Esmael Baghaei, said on Monday that ships passing through the strait could be charged fees in exchange for the services that are provided. Mr. Trump said the strait would be open by Friday, but a senior U.S. official told reporters that ship traffic there would not return to normal for two more weeks. Shipping companies said that they were taking a cautious approach before navigating the strait after attacks on ships there killed civilian sailors and left thousands of mariners stranded in the region. And there remains a threat from naval mines, though President Trump played that down on Monday, noting that ships have already transited the strait. There are a lot of questions that need to be clarified, said S.V. Echan, the chairman of Safe Sea Group, a shipping company based in Piscataway, New Jersey, that has two vessels in the Persian Gulf, both of which were attacked during the war. One was so badly damaged that it was no longer operating, and the other was waiting to leave the Gulf. We want to hear from the Iranians that they will not attack us, Mr. Achan said. Trump winds down the war he started with goals unmet.
While the president says the agreement with Iran would open the Strait of Hormuz,

depots and provide economic relief, the country's nuclear program is still a subject for negotiations. By Erica Green and Zolan Kano Youngs. Almost immediately after striking a deal with Iran, President Trump appeared eager to take a victory lap. He trumpeted that the agreement would open the Strait of Hormuz, a vital waterway for the world's energy supplies whose stalled ship traffic has rattled the global economy. He told the New York Times that his efforts had saved Israel from nuclear extinction and made the Middle East safer. It all gave him a key win as he traveled to France for the Group of Seven summit, where he will meet with European leaders who have criticized his approach to the war. Despite Mr. Trump's grandiose claims, the agreement has not yet achieved the core goals he laid out 3 months ago for launching U.S.-Israeli war against Iran. Back then, Mr. Trump said the U.S. intended to annihilate Iran's military capabilities, abolish its nuclear ambitions, topple its theocratic leadership, and liberate its people, whom he encouraged to take over their government when the fighting had stopped. Just 1 week after the strike started, he said Iran's only path to a deal was an unconditional surrender. Mr. Trump publicly declared victory on Sunday, mainly based on solving a problem of his own making and miscalculating Iran's ability to choke off the Strait of Hormuz. Mr. Trump asserted on Truth Social that he had authorized the toll-free opening of the crucial waterway, which would essentially restore the pre-war status quo, and celebrated that the global energy markets would rebound. "Ships of the world, start your engines," he wrote. "Let the oil flow." The latest framework, which has not yet been publicly released and is expected to be signed in Geneva on Friday, is a capstone to 3 months in which Mr. Trump has delivered a dizzying array of mixed messages. He said that Iran's nuclear program had been obliterated in U.S. strikes last year, yet said that the war was necessary to stop the Iranians from obtaining a nuclear weapon. Mr. Trump said that Iran's nuclear program posed a threat not only to allies but also to U.S. troops overseas and to everyday Americans. He was clear that the war's conclusion would rest on one stipulation. "It has always been the policy of the U.S., in particular my administration, that this terrorist regime can never have a nuclear weapon," he said. "I'll say it again, they can never have a nuclear weapon." Even on Saturday, when he announced that a deal would be signed the next day, he claimed that Iran's leaders no longer want a nuclear weapon, nor will they have one, either through purchase, development, or any other form of procurement. But the deal leaves that issue unresolved for at least another 60 days, when both sides are expected to negotiate on nuclear issues. Mr. Trump did not cast the deal as a solution to the nuclear threat. Instead, he focused on the Middle East and his legacy. "This great deal will bring peace and security to the whole region," he wrote in a social media post. "Many presidents have tried to make peace with Iran, and all have failed before me." Mr. Trump also sent conflicting messages over how far he would go to secure a nuclear agreement with Iran. He has gone from threatening to wipe out the country's civilization to saying he was in no hurry to remove its remaining stockpiles of enriched uranium. At the start of the war, Mr. Trump initially claimed the U.S. would accomplish its goals in 4 to 5 weeks. He repeatedly compared the war in Iran to his quick military operation in Venezuela, in which the top leader was removed, but much of the rest of the government remained in place, willing to work with the U.S. This war, instead, dragged on for months, killing thousands of Iranian civilians and 13 American service members. Rather than bowing to the U.S., Iran's new leadership has been emboldened, consistently withstanding military and diplomatic pressure, to persist in its goal of advancing a nuclear program. In negotiations with Mr. Trump's son-in-law, Jared Kushner, and Special Envoy Steve Witkoff,
the Iranians have held firm on not giving up the right to enrich uranium. As for the nuclear issues, there really is no agreement, Daniel B. Shapiro, a former U.S. ambassador to Israel, said in a statement on X. Iran knows how to drag out those negotiations and try to pocket concessions along the way. He added that the U.S. now appeared to be paying to reopen the Strait of Hormuz by potentially lifting sanctions imposed against Iran. The Trump administration has said Iran would receive no relief from sanctions or release of its frozen financial assets until it delivered on its commitments. The framework does provide a path toward potential peace and economic relief. And on Monday, both world leaders and global markets expressed optimism. Chancellor Friedrich Merz of Germany, who previously said that the United States had no strategy and was being humiliated by Iran and the war, congratulated both sides on the diplomatic breakthrough, calling it a potential step toward a reinvigorated global economy and a more secure Middle East. But it was a cautious optimism given all the uncertainties. Critically, Iran's nuclear capability will need to be hashed out over the next 2 months of negotiations, raising questions over whether a lasting peace will materialize. Plenty of spoilers could arise along the way, notably Israel, a partner in the war but not in the framework for peace, has been less than enthusiastic about the deal. Mr. Trump himself said in the Times interview that he was prepared to restart military attacks against Tehran if Iran failed to reach a final nuclear accord with the United States. Some of Mr. Trump's allies appeared concerned over the unfinished aspects of the negotiations. Senator Lindsey Graham, Republican of South Carolina, who has long supported military action against Iran, said he was somewhat concerned that Iran's view of the agreement seems different than what the American negotiating team is claiming. I will be watching closely the ensuing negotiations regarding Iran's nuclear program and other matters, Mr. Graham said. He added that Vice President J.D. Vance, whom he described as the architect of the deal, should ensure that the final deal is presented to Congress. In an interview with CNBC on Monday, Mr. Vance said the framework gave the administration leverage, though there remain details to figure out, including on enriched uranium. As negotiations progressed over the weekend, Mr. Trump posted a lengthy criticism on social media of the previous deal struck with Iran by President Barack Obama, asserting that the one he was working on would be better. Mr. Shapiro, who is also a fellow at the Research Institute, the Atlantic Council, said on social media that Mr. Trump seemed focused on comparing his deal favorably to the Obama deal, but the U.S. was far from being able to come to such a conclusion. It is possible that no deal will ever be reached, Mr. Shapiro said, and very likely that if one is reached, it will be worse than what we could have achieved through diplomacy before the war. Violin concertos to violent knockouts in Trump's Washington. A day after the National Symphony Orchestra played perhaps its final notes at the Kennedy Center for years, mixed martial artists brawled outside the White House. By Julian Jacobs and Emmanuel Morgan. After an evening of Gershwin and Copland, the musicians of the National Symphony Orchestra stood for the applause of an audience diminished by more than a year of turbulence at the John F. Kennedy Center for the Performing Arts. Many on stage and in the audience worried that Saturday's performance would be the group's last at the Kennedy Center for the foreseeable future. The next night, only a mile away, shirtless fighters walked out of the White House and into a mammoth caged octagon built on the South Lawn, filled with some 4,000 some screaming fans. In a weekend of celebrations connected to the 250th anniversary of the United States founding, President Trump moved the nexus of culture in Washington from concert hall to cage match.
During the president's second term, his efforts to shape cultural institutions in the capital have often been defined by what, in his view, should be eliminated. Mr. Trump asked for an end to woke at the Kennedy Center, staging a takeover of the arts institution before deciding to close it for 2 years of renovations. At the Smithsonian, he has called for a prohibition on exhibits that degrade shared American values. But it was the ultimate fighting championship spectacle that vividly displayed the president's single view of a night of entertainment in Washington. Mr. Trump, who was celebrating his 80th birthday, presided over a flashy extravaganza that involved a fighter jet flyover, ring girls wearing sparkly red, white, and blue, and 14 competitors intended to embody America's fighting spirit. Sitting near the cage beside the First Lady and Dana White, his longtime friend and the chief executive of the UFC, Mr. Trump shook hands with fighters, mingled with powerful guests, and watched the bouts intently. "Hey, we're celebrating 250. What better way to celebrate it than a fight at the White House," said Josh Heredia, 23, who traveled from Miami to be close to the action. Held in a towering structure nicknamed the Claw, the fights became a 92-foot-tall lightning rod for debate on America's cultural divide. "Well, I wouldn't call the cage fight culture, but that's all right," said Selby McPhee, 82, who attended the symphony's performance of An American in Paris and American Symphony. In mocking the event on his talk show, Bill Maher, who is accepting an award at the Kennedy Center this month, described Mr. Trump as a redneck president holding gladiator games. Nicole Wallace, the television host, called it tragically tacky. The common retort from Mr. Trump's supporters has been to frame the issue as one of populists versus elites. Who are they to spoil the fun? The UFC event was a time to celebrate, crack a beer, and high five, said the podcaster Tim Pool. Carlos Figueroa, 26, who traveled from Brazil to attend the watch party at the Ellipse, a park south of the White House, that can hold more than 75,000 people, was concerned less about optics than the action in the octagon. "I think we need to put this aside," he said, "of the politics behind the event and just enjoy the spectacle." "Cultural events at the White House are never just about a president's personal taste," said Tevi Troy, a member of George W. Bush's administration and a historian who wrote a book about pop culture and the White House. John F. Kennedy was advised to try to improve the world's view of vulgar American entertainment preferences by establishing himself as a connoisseur of high culture, which he did in 1961 with a White House performance by the cellist Pablo Casals. And in 1973, Richard Nixon's White House appealed to his conservative base by hosting the country singer Merle Haggard, who sang the anti-hippie song "Okie from Muskogee." It was sending a message to their voters that this is the kind of culture we get behind, Mr. Troy said of Nixon. "In all these events, presidents try to think who their voters are, who are they trying to appeal to, who will potentially be offended, and do they care?" A Reuters Ipsos poll taken this month found that 16% of Americans surveyed thought it was appropriate for the White House to host the UFC fights. Mr. Trump embraced mixed martial arts in the early 2000s, agreeing to host UFC matches at the Taj Mahal Casino in Atlantic City after the sport had been shunned by many major venues and branded human cockfighting by Senator John McCain. Since 2019, the president has attended at least 10 of the league's events across the country. Watching the fights from the corner of a sports bar near the White House, Dale Hart, a former UFC fighter who now referees mixed martial arts, said it was not the brutish blood sport that his critics described. Think of it as chess, not violence, said Mr. Hart, as one of the fighters pummeled another repeatedly in the head. "I know that sounds weird because it is violence, and it has repercussions."
Mr. Hart, 47, who traveled from Maine with friends for the fights, pulled up a video on his phone from a match in 2008, when his opponent broke his leg so badly that the video went viral. It is sometimes referred to as among the worst injuries in UFC's history. At the Kennedy Center on Sunday night, hours after the president's name was removed from the building in response to a judge's order, mention of the upcoming fights prompted groans and eye rolls. Jutta Hennig, 74, who has been a patron of the center for about 50 years, wondered if the symphony was the kind of performance the president would deem woke because it was not violent enough. They're not playing anything by anyone who's alive, and the average age is 100, usually, she joked, shortly before the orchestra played Samuel Barber's 1939 violin concerto. The program that night included Aaron Copland's Lincoln Portrait, a rousing and historically inspired composition that features a booming narration of speeches by Abraham Lincoln about democracy and civic responsibility. Mr. Trump has shown an interest in classical music recently, comparing the tenor Christopher Macchio to Luciano Pavarotti. His attended performance of Les Miserables in Chicago at the Kennedy Center. But his takeover of the institution, where he is now chairman, quickly started driving away audience members, donors, and artists. The departures escalated after the board voted in December to add the president's name to the building. Saturday's program was supposed to be a world premiere of a symphony by Philip Glass before the composer withdrew. Those the president hired to lead the center had a vision of more commercial programming. One cited the TV show So You Think You Can Dance as inspiration that they imagined would appeal to a wider audience and to potential corporate sponsors. It was an ethos that did not bode well for the classical segment of the institution. The Washington National Opera severed its long-term relationship with the Kennedy Center. The National Symphony Orchestra decided to stay, but must now find alternative stages after Mr. Trump announced renovations aimed at making what he said would be the finest performing arts facility of its kind. A federal judge has temporarily blocked the closure, and the Kennedy Center is pursuing an appeal. At its final Kennedy Center concert of the season, the orchestra remained unsure whether it can return to the building in the fall. It is unable to book other venues without an approved budget. I really wanted to be here tonight, said Miss McPhee, who was wearing a button with a purple heart meant to show support for the orchestra. God knows if anything is going to be going on in this place for a while. In latest attacks, Russia is exploiting a major weakness for Ukraine. Ukraine is running out of American-made Patriot air defense interceptors and is pleading for more. By Nicholas Kulish, Kim Barker, Chauvin O'Grady, and Lara Jakes. Russia's ballistic missile attacks against Ukraine have grown in ferocity and magnitude in recent weeks, because Russian military planners are exploiting one of Ukraine's greatest weaknesses. The Ukrainian military does not have enough Patriot missile interceptors to keep up with the barrages. Air defense units around the country are stuck making impossible calculations. Salvos can now include more than 1,000 drones and dozens of missiles. Exhausted crew members who have at times spent 24 hours glued to their radars with little food or sleep, are overwhelmed by the much faster ballistic missiles they must try to knock down with the remaining interceptors. That is, if they have any left in their launchers at all. In interviews with Ukrainian military officials, Western diplomats, security experts, and frontline air defense officers, the message was the same. The deliveries of Patriot interceptors have not kept pace with the drastically rising number of Russian ballistic missiles. The technologically advanced interceptors are time-consuming to manufacture, and in a world at war, the global supply of them is
overextended as never before. The conflict with Iran has unleashed an urgent demand in a host of countries along the Persian Gulf. In Ukraine's huge landmass, a dwindling stockpile is stretched even thinner as air defense units try to cover the vast terrain the Russians might attack with their escalating salvos. A goalkeeper is standing in the goal and suddenly 10 balls are flying at him at once. He cannot catch all of them, said Colonel Yuri Inat, a Ukrainian Air Force spokesman. He can catch as many he has hands and feet, right? Every miscalculation carries with it the burden of civilian lives in danger. Last month, 24 people died when a ballistic missile struck an apartment building in Kyiv, the capital. That attack, subsequent waves of intense Russian bombing, and Ukraine's public pleas for more interceptors have shattered any remaining sense of safety in Kyiv, with the presence of Patriot systems used to assuage fears of mass casualties. Patriot missile interceptors are one part of the American-made Patriot mobile service-to-air defense system that includes advanced radar, a control van, and missile launchers. The launchers fire off the interceptors, like ammunition from a gun, with the goal of stopping the target in the air. PAC-3 interceptors are the most sophisticated weapon of this sort, capable of destroying ballistic missiles high above the earth. In addition to the Patriot system, Ukraine's National Air Defense Network also includes interceptor drones, anti-aircraft guns, helicopters, and fighter jets. Ukraine has an array of less sophisticated missile defense systems as well, from Norway, France, Italy, Germany, and elsewhere. The Patriot system, loaded with PAC-3 interceptors, is the most important because with its advanced technology, it can shoot down ballistic missiles more reliably. A ballistic missile hurtles from the edge of space like a meteor falling to Earth, said Gustav Gressel, a senior lecturer and researcher at the National Defense Academy in Vienna, of the Austrian Armed Forces. When the Patriot interceptor darts upward to meet its target, the combined speeds of the two projectiles can exceed 6,000 miles an hour. Although Ukraine is working to develop its own version of the Patriot system, at the moment it cannot make an air defense system as effective. The anti-ballistic technology cannot be stitched together with an off-the-shelf component the way Ukraine created its homegrown drone industry after the war began. Almost since the beginning of the war, Ukraine has had a consistent message for the U.S. and its European allies that it needs Patriot missiles, the more the better, and that it does not have enough to protect itself from Russian air raids. Recently, President Volodymyr Zelensky of Ukraine has raised the alarm with increasing urgency, noting in a letter to President Trump last month that the pace of deliveries is no longer keeping up with the reality of the threat we face. Russia went from launching just 74 ballistic missiles in 2023 to nearly 600 in 2025, according to data set created by the New York Times from daily numbers released by the Ukrainian Air Force. This year so far, Russia has fired 410 ballistic missiles at Ukraine, a pace of roughly 900 for the year if Moscow can keep it up. In contrast, Lockheed Martin, which produces the advanced PAC-3 interceptors, said that it delivered 620 total last year worldwide. It has committed to increasing production. It's hard to say precisely how many Patriot interceptors remain in Ukraine's stockpile. The number is classified. At the end of June last year, there were as few as 16 in Ukraine's arsenal, the New York Times has reported. Over the past 3 years since it acquired its first Patriot system, Ukraine has received more than 1,600 of the expensive, difficult-to-manufacture interceptors, said Colonel Inat, the Ukrainian Air Force spokesman, which includes both the PAC-3 and the previous generation PAC-2 missiles,
They are not, however, keeping pace with the increasing attacks. Experts point out that whatever the exact number of interceptors Ukraine has, the figure does not match the sheer number of ballistic missiles that Russia is launching. If you compare the number of ballistic missiles being produced every month with the number of interceptor missiles produced annually, the math simply does not work, said Ola Katkov, the editor-in-chief of Defense Express, a Ukrainian media and consulting group that covers the military. The interceptors have to be in the right place at the right time, Valery Romanikov, an aviation expert and former air defense officer at Ukraine's National Aviation University, said that there are often simply enough, not enough interceptors immediately available at a specific unit during repeated large-scale attacks. Sometimes the launch units are simply empty, he said. We can see the incoming missiles, but there's nothing left to fire at them with. Western allies of Ukraine have dipped into their limited stockpiles for years to donate interceptors to the Ukrainians. They say the flow of deliveries has continued. The multi-billion-dollar program to provide critical military equipment and munitions continues to deliver much-needed capabilities, including Patriot interceptors to Ukraine, said Colonel Martin O'Donnell, a NATO spokesman. That's why continued investment from allies, all allies, for the initiative is vital. The war with Ukraine has upended all calculations of supply and availability of the previous interceptors. Ukrainians have watched in frustration bordering on horror as footage showed Gulf states in some instances using multiple Patriot missiles to shoot down a single cheap, slow-moving drone. The conflicts in Ukraine and the Middle East have far outstripped the production capacity of the missiles this year. Because they have a limited range and Ukraine is a large country, a Patriot system in western Ukraine cannot protect the front lines in the east or vice versa. Commanders must worry constantly about counterattacks aimed at taking out the radars, the trained personnel manning them, and even the interceptors themselves. Ukraine cannot keep all missile stockpiles in one location or near one another because Russia would quickly identify and strike those warehouses, Mr. Romanenko said. The worldwide shortage of interceptors has prompted a search for alternative air defense options. Last month, the U.S. Defense Department put out a call for new ideas for lower-cost interceptors capable of bringing down short-range ballistic missiles. Israel now uses its own Arrow air defense systems to combat ballistic missile threats. The Ukrainian defense company Firepoint said it had tested a new missile defense system, but whether it can perform at the level of the advanced PAC-3 system remains to be seen. These two objects must physically meet in the air at extraordinary speed and precision, Mr. Romanenko said. Developing technology capable of doing that reliably requires years of testing and real-world trials. In the meantime, American companies are looking for ways to speed up production of existing Patriots. The defense contractor RTX announced in April that it was adding production at a new facility in Germany. In May, L3 Harris Technology, which provides propulsion systems to Lockheed Martin, the manufacturer of PAC-3, announced that it had agreed to purchase the attitude control motors used to steer the interceptors at a facility in Poland. In practice, the entire civilized world has now run into the production limits of what Lockheed Martin can manufacture, said Mr. Katkov of the Ukrainian Media and Consulting Group. How Quebec, in a decade, came to lead the world and assisted dying.
A society once strongly Roman Catholic has rejected the Church's prohibition of euthanasia, with many instead viewing control over one's death as an individual right. Norimitsu Onishi. The wood-paneled wall, surrounded by surfaces in muted white and blue, gave the room the feel of a boutique hotel. A lone bird flew near an iceberg in a framed photograph above a coffee maker, a stereo system, and a landline. But the sofas and armchairs were oriented not toward the wall, mounted TV, but toward the medical bed at the center of the room. A large plastic container for used syringes hinted further at the place's purpose, a facility for medically assisted dying. The room was inside a new palliative care center in Lanaudière, a region of Quebec where 13 out of 100 people die through assisted death. That is the highest rate in the province, itself the world leader in assisted deaths, according to Canadian and Quebec government reports. Built with money from private donors and run by the provincial government, the center reflected two elements that have propelled Quebec to the top: assisted deaths integration into the public health care system and its broad public support. Since Quebec pioneered assisted dying in Canada in 2015, it has fueled a profound social transformation in the French-speaking province. Choosing to die on one's own terms and without suffering is now seen as an individual right in a society that has rejected the Roman Catholic Church's teaching that euthanasia is a grave sin. This is a social phenomenon that has grown exponentially, said Dr. Louis Daigle, an emergency physician at Lanaudière, who has administered 662 medically assisted deaths since 2017. A lot of people now idealize this way of dying with dignity, so much so that I think there is a belief that there are now two good ways to die, either suddenly or with medically assisted dying. The rapid increase, 8% of all deaths in Quebec are now from assisted dying, compared with 5% in Canada overall, has raised questions in and outside of the province. Opponents in France, which is now debating assisted death, have pointed to Quebec as a cautionary tale, a society that embarked on a slippery slope toward the expansion and normalization of assisted dying. Quebec's Commission on End-of-Life Care, which oversees assisted dying in the province, reviews each case after death to ensure it adhered to the law, said its president, Dr. Lucy Poitras. Unlike in the rest of Canada, Quebec society, lawmakers, health officials, ethicists, and patients and religious groups held an official public debate lasting several years before legalizing assisted dying in 2014, Dr. Poitras said. That built a societal consensus around the importance of autonomy or control over one's death, which is very strong here, she said. Quebec's rate is higher than anywhere else in the world, Dr. Poitras said. Does an optimal rate exist? I don't think so. But even some supporters say that the province needs to take a hard look at what it has made it the global leader after only one decade, leapfrogging countries with long-established assisted dying laws like the Netherlands. Manuel Legarre, a well-known television producer, recently created a play, Club Sandwich Mayonnaise, about the assisted death of her father, the comedian Pierre Legarre. The play hit a chord by asking sensitive questions. Was assisted dying still at last a last resort? Did lack of adequate health care push people toward it? Did Quebec widen access too quickly at the start for those with a terminal illness, extending in recent years to people with chronic illnesses or dementia? I wanted to call a timeout, Ms. Legarre, who otherwise supports assisted dying, said in an interview. Yes, we had a big debate before we legalize it, but it's evolved without asking too many questions.
Researchers point to a host of reasons. In the province, it has been framed from the start as a way to die in dignity, avoiding terms like euthanasia or assisted suicide used in some European countries. In Quebec, only doctors or nurse practitioners can administer an assisted death, while elsewhere, only the patient is allowed to perform the final act. In jurisdictions where doctors write a prescription, but patients have to take it themselves, the rates are much lower, said Isabelle Marcot, a University of Ottawa professor and a leader of a network researching assisted dying in Quebec. Assisted dying is covered fully by Quebec's public health insurance. Doctors are allowed to initiate conversations with patients about assisted dying as an end-of-life option, whereas patients must bring it up first in places like Australia and some American states, said Marie-Ève Beautillier, a bioethicist at the University of Montreal, who is also a leader in the research network. But experts say that the rapid increase cannot be separated from the history of modern Quebec. In a social transformation known as the Quiet Revolution, the province's historical French majority began moving away in the 1960s from the Catholic Church, which had exercised a grip on most aspects of their lives. Within a generation, a once deeply conservative and religious society defined itself through its social progressivism. The Catholic Church has been the biggest opponent of assisted dying in Quebec, arguing that it is morally wrong to end life, even to relieve suffering, and that such acts cannot be considered care. In what many experts regard as a continuing rejection of church teaching, assisted dying is highest in regions with heavy concentrations of French Quebecois, like Lanaudière, which stretches 150 miles northeast from the suburbs of Montreal into the forests of central Quebec. Lanaudière's death rate from assisted dying at 13.4% is much higher than the provincial average of 7.9%. In Lanaudière, assisted deaths are concentrated in the region's northern half, where a quarter of the predominantly French Quebecois population is 65 or older, compared with 21% for the province at large. Dr. Daigle, who has carried out 662 assisted deaths, said he often hears references to religion among his patients, most of whom are over 80 and have late-stage cancer. They say that when they were growing up, they were told that they had to suffer to go to heaven. But now they say that makes no sense at all, Dr. Daigle said. They came to realize at some point that the old values made no sense, that there was no point in suffering like that. The shift toward assisted dying has found concrete expression in the new palliative and end-of-care life center in St. Charles Borromée, a suburban town about 50 miles northwest of Montreal. When a charity, the Northern Lanaudière Health Foundation, reached out to locals to help build the palliative care center with a room for assisted dying, it quickly raised the necessary $8 million Canadian dollars, or about $5.8 million U.S. A donor, Jean-François Champeau, the president and chief executive at Saint-Michel Sawmill, said the center would make the region more attractive and help companies recruit workers. A few years ago, it would not have been possible to even talk about this, said Mr. Champeau, 48, who gave $73,000 worth of lumber toward the construction. For years, palliative care physicians opposed assisted dying, though many now have accepted it, said Dr. Virginie Plante, who practices both at the center. The change was also the result of a 2023 Quebec law that required palliative care centers to include assisted dying among its services. At the palliative care center in St. Charles Borromée,
three employees oversee a central system that receives all assisted dying requests in the region. More than 300 people have died at the center since its opening last September. Instead of a home or in a hospital, they come here. They're welcome, but it's peaceful. They have their space to die with dignity, said Carolyn Ledger, the center's director. Claude Rivest and Georgette Robillard donated about $150,000 toward the center after several people close to them selected assisted dying. Ms. Robillard, 89, said she immediately understood when her brother made that choice as pancreatic cancer racked his body. There was no chance that he'd be cured, she recalled. It was better to accept it than see him suffer. A longtime employee with terminal cancer had also recently chosen assisted death, in part to prevent his ailing wife from getting worse through the strain of caring for him. I don't think the good Lord wants us to suffer like that. The good Lord, it seems to me, must be good, said Mr. Rivest, 85, who said he moved away from the church over the years but still watched Sunday Mass on TV. He must understand that suffering for another month or two doesn't do anyone any good. Jaded and exhausted, many Iranians shrug at the World Cup. The successes of Iran's national soccer team used to be a source of exhilaration. Now many Iranians can barely muster the energy to care. By Sanam Mahouzi, Shirin Hakim, and Yaganech Torbati. After a year that brought Iranians two devastating wars, mass protests crushed by the government, and an imploding economy, Iran's appearance in the World Cup is doing little to cheer people up or to unite the country. Some Iranians view the national soccer team as representatives of a repressive government. Others see the players as a source of pride that should transcend politics. But the overall feeling expressed in interviews with Iranians across the political spectrum in recent days is one of exhaustion and jadedness. Iranians' problems are so dire, it appears, that even seeing their national team play at the highest levels of an enormously popular sport won't deliver much-needed distraction. People don't feel pride anymore, said Iman, 38, a Tehran resident, who said he would not be supporting the Iranian team. Like others interviewed by the New York Times, he declined to be fully identified for fear of government reprisal. People have so many problems and are dealing with so many challenges that this soccer thing is really not a big deal for them, he added. Another Tehran resident, Araj, 48, said he would be cheering on the national team, but he said everyone is so occupied with other things that soccer really doesn't unite. Iran's first match is set to take place in Los Angeles on Monday at 9 p.m. ET against New Zealand. A year ago this week, Iran was under bombardment as Israel carried out a 12-day assault aimed at leveling Iran's nuclear program and weakening its military. 6 months later, the country burst into mass protests that were set off by a failing economy that quickly called for an end to the country's theocratic government. The authorities responded with one of the deadliest crackdowns in Iran's modern history, with one human rights group, the U.S.-based Human Rights Activist News Agency, finding that nearly 6,500 protesters were killed. Then in February, the U.S. and Israel launched a broad air campaign against Iran, targeting its leaders, damaging key infrastructure, and killing civilians. The Iranian government stifled internet access for months and has arrested and executed dissidents. Prices for basic goods have risen so much that people are struggling to afford even the simplest foods. It all adds up to a poisonous atmosphere with few people in the mood to enthusiastically follow the national team's World Cup exploits. I have such major concerns these days that, unlike in previous years, the World Cup is the least important thing to me, said Hasti, a 26-year-old university student in Tehran.
The conversations, whispers, and concerns of people these days can all be summed up in a few words: poverty, regime corruption, inflation, ceasefire or war, and an uncertain economic and political future. Like some other Iranians, Hasti said she viewed the members of the team as representative of Iran's theocratic government and as complicit in the repression of dissidents. "I feel hatred toward the national team," she said. "They are normalizing the idea that this system has legitimacy in Iran." Others said they did not expect the players to risk their jobs or even their freedom by speaking out politically. Many on the team come from modest backgrounds and have made sacrifices to reach the highest levels of their support. Sorry, we've run out of time. I can't quite finish this article. You've been listening to the front page of the New York Times for Tuesday, June 16th. My name is Tim.

Hello, this is Kelly from the Talking Information Center, and today is Tuesday, the 16th of June, and I will be reading from USA Today. The first article I will read today is titled, U.S.-Iran Finalize a Deal to End War. Despite agreement, key details remain in limbo. And it's written by Christopher Kahn, Charles Ventura, Bart Jansen, Tao Nguyen, and Francesca Chambers. The United States and Iran were set to begin a week of high-stakes diplomacy after announcing on June 14th a framework deal to end the war and reopen the Strait of Hormuz, a preliminary agreement that has already pushed oil prices lower but leaves the fate of Iran's nuclear program to future negotiations. The deal with the Islamic Republic of Iran is now complete, President Donald Trump said in a Truth Social post on June 15th. Congratulations to all. I hereby fully authorize the toll-free opening of the Strait of Hormuz and simultaneously herewith authorize the immediate removal of the United States naval blockade. After the United States and Israel started the war, Iran began exercising control over the Strait of Hormuz, imposing maritime fees and transit regulations for vessels passing along the vital trade route. Trump has said that the Strait of Hormuz, a key waterway for 20% of the world's oil and natural gas, will reopen as part of a preliminary agreement between the United States and Iran. Vice President J.D. Vance said he expects the strait to be open toll-free in the long term and hopes the text of the preliminary agreement with Iran will be released this week. A memorandum of understanding tied to the deal outlines a suspension of any tolls in the strait for 60 days, followed by plans for regional talks about the future, the New York Times reported. Iran had not charged tolls in the Strait of Hormuz before the war, meaning the deal largely restores conditions that existed before it. Vance, no more back channels. Mediators will be facilitating a series of meetings this week before the agreement is expected to be formally signed on June 19th in Switzerland. In an interview on CNBC, Vance said Iran's foreign minister and House Speaker will represent Iran at the signing. Many details of the deal are to be sorted out, he said. Vance said the United States is now in direct talks with Iranian leaders, a range of whom are expected to attend the formal signing. We're not passing messages through various back channels anymore. We're actually talking to them, Vance said. And when you talk to them, you figure out what's real, what's fake. What are they serious about? What are they not serious about? The vice president added that Washington is willing to change its relationship with the Iranian regime if its leaders are willing to change their relationship with the United States. Companies await mine removal. Trump, on the morning of June 15th, was traveling to the Group of Seven meeting in France, where the framework will be a major topic of discussion. G7 nations, Britain and France, are leading the coalition of nations that have volunteered to help determine if the Strait of Hormuz and to demine the Strait of Hormuz and ensure the safe passage of commercial ships once fighting in Iran has ceased. Shipping companies in Asia and Europe said confidence in restoring travel through the waterway could take weeks to rebuild, despite the U.S.-Iran deal. Oil prices fell about 5% on June 15th, based on the agreement to halt fighting while talks continue about Iran's nuclear program. But shippers want to hear about plans to remove the mines. Initial reactions in the shipping industry are muted, Jysk Bank analyst Hader Anjum said in a note to clients. The shipping companies probably want to wait until it's clear that the agreement holds, as we have already had Hormuz open for a very short time twice before. Nuclear deal, Lebanon uncertain. While the agreement is expected to reopen the strait and bring an end to the fighting, many key details remain unresolved, including how the two sides will address Iran's nuclear program and Israel's strikes against Iran-backed group Hezbollah in Lebanon. In an interview with the New York Times, Trump said if Iran failed to reach a final nuclear accord with the United States, he would restart military attacks on Tehran or make the United States the guardian of the Middle East, in return for 20% of the region's revenues. Meanwhile, fighting eased in southern Lebanon after the U.S.-Iran deal was announced, but authorities warned more than 1 million people who have evacuated during the war not to rush home yet.
Pakistan, which mediated the truce between Tehran and Washington, said the deal called for the immediate and permanent termination of military operations on all fronts, including Lebanon, where Hezbollah has attacked Israel. The declaration brought relative calm to southern Lebanon, Reuters reported, based on Lebanese and foreign security sources. But Israeli Defense Minister Israel Katz said his country wouldn't withdraw from security zones in southern Lebanon, Gaza, and Syria, and would retaliate if attacked. UN calls for maximum restraint. The United Nations Human Rights Chief Volker Turk on June 15th praised the preliminary agreement between the United States and Iran and urged the countries to exercise restraint so a lasting peace deal can be reached. "I welcome the announcement that the United States and Iran have agreed on a peace deal that provides for an immediate and permanent ceasefire, the reopening of the Strait of Hormuz, and a framework for further negotiations," he said in a statement. "At this fragile moment, it is clear all sides need to exercise maximum restraint and work to implement the agreement reached quickly and in good faith," he added. The next article is, "This is no ordinary presidential library. What Obama's Center reveals about race, place, and the 44th president." Barack Obama's presidency was like none that came before. That's also true of the Obama Presidential Center, being dedicated June 18th on the south side of Chicago. The edifices that presidents build after they leave office reveal their preferred view of history and of themselves, what achievements they want remembered, and what missteps they hold.

Richard Nixon's library and the minimal account at Bill Clinton's library of his impeachment. What lessons can we learn about Obama from his chunky tower as it opens for business? Nearly a decade has passed since the 44th president moved out of the White House, making way for Donald Trump. His successor has tried to dismantle his legacy and routinely deploys his middle name as a suggestion of suspicion, Barack Hussein Obama. One conclusion the building's dedication has confirmed: there are hard feelings. Obama didn't invite Trump to attend, the first time the sitting president won't be at center stage for the opening of a modern presidential library and museum. Even for Nixon, the only president to resign in disgrace, President George H.W. Bush showed up at his library's dedication in 1990 in Yorba Linda, California. 7 years later, when Bush's library was dedicated in College Station, Texas, Clinton was there to praise the president he had ousted from office. We knew this already. He's black. Obama's standing as the first black president is all but guaranteed to be in the opening lines of any broad account of his tenure. But when he campaigned for the job and then served two terms, he generally didn't spotlight that breakthrough in favor of broader themes. Now, the Obama Center embraces the role and repercussions of his race, placing his presidency in a narrative of the nation's long journey for equality. Two sides of the building are clad in giant words, the letters 5 feet tall, drawn from his 2015 speech marking the 50th anniversary of the civil rights marches from Selma to Montgomery, Alabama. "America is not the project of any one person," they read in part. "The single most powerful word in our democracy is the word we. We the people. We shall overcome. Yes, we can. That word is owned by no one. It belongs to everyone." The center's plaza is named for civil rights icon John Lewis and its overlook for Harold Washington, the first black mayor of Chicago. Other spaces honor former House Speaker Nancy Pelosi, former First Lady Eleanor Roosevelt, Nobel laureate Eli Wiesel, and others. "On whose shoulders we stand," the center says. Then there's the date for former president chose for the opening. Visitors can begin streaming through the building on Juneteenth, the June 19th holiday held on the day in 1865 when Union General Gordon Granger ordered the Emancipation Proclamation enforced in Texas, celebrates the end of slavery in the United States. It's not really a library. Obama has redefined what a presidential library has to include, offloading a fundamental part all his modern predecessors have had. That is, the library part. The Obama archives are planned to be the first presidential records that are fully digitized, available online from anywhere, a process that is now underway. The physical records of his presidential administration, which by law belong to the American people, are held by the National Archives and Records Administration at sites in suburban Chicago and suburban Washington. The center does include some exhibits that are classic features at other presidential libraries. There's a replica of the Oval Office, seen also at the Truman Library, the Johnson Library, and the Clinton Library, as well as a display of dresses worn by the First Lady at inaugural balls and other big occasions. But Obama Center projects a younger, hipper, less stuffy vibe. There's an NBA regulation basketball court, for one thing, reflecting Barack Obama's passion for the sport, and a vegetable garden, one of Michelle Obama's causes. Who said anything about Syria? The displays detail passage of the landmark Affordable Care Act and Obama's leadership during the mortgage meltdown he inherited when he took office in 2009, action credited by some economists with averting another Great Depression. But the references are limited on the administration's controversial response to the Russian invasion of Crimea in 2014, when Obama offered condemnation and imposed sanctions but didn't provide Ukraine with significant military aid. And on his decision not to deliver on his threat to Syria, which used chemical weapons on civilians after he had warned that would cross his red line. He called it a crime against humanity, but then backed off ordering military strikes. Even some supporters call that a mistake that damaged his credibility. He blames congressional opposition.

Addressing the low points as well as the high ones has posed challenges for every president. The Johnson Library in Austin is among the most candid, portraying the Vietnam War as a national trauma and the president as conflicted and constrained. LBJ has said he wanted his story told with the bark off. After the National Archives took over the Nixon Library in 2007, the original Watergate exhibit casting Nixon as a victim was replaced by a historical account of the scandal that put the president in the middle of it. That's one more way the Obama Center is not like the others. It will never be part of the federal system. The National Archives will run his archives and loan artifacts to the Chicago site, but the Obama Center will remain a nonprofit entity with its exhibits under its control. Back to his beginnings. In another change from the traditional, the center was designed to become a hub for the neighborhood. While there's no presidential library on the premises, there is a branch of the Chicago Public Library. The 19 acres in Jackson Park feature a big playground and a track field, with outdoor grills for use by picnickers. A hill has been made to order for sledding during Chicago's snowy winters, included at the behest of Michelle Obama, who grew up less than 3 miles away. That's not to say everyone in the community was enthusiastic about it. The project was delayed by years of debate and lawsuits, including over concerns about the takeover of lakefront land and the gentrification that could displace current residents. It was originally planned to open in 2021 at a cost of $500 million, timing that would have meant Obama's vice president, Joe Biden, would have been the sitting president, and surely in attendance. Instead, it ended up 5 years behind schedule and $350 million over budget, with President Trump back in office for a second term. Obama had considered other locations. Finalists included pitches from the University of Hawaii in the state where he was born and spent much of his childhood, and Columbia University, where he graduated from college. He settled on the proposal by the University of Chicago on the city's south side. In the end, he went back to his beginnings, where he had started in his 20s as a community organizer. Returning at age 64 to open a presidential center with some of the same mission in mind. The next article is titled, White House Hosts a Brutal Trump Brand Birthday Bash. And it's written by Swapna Venugopal Ramaswamy. Call it the Donald J. Trump Spectacular, a Vegas meets White House extravaganza at dusk. Seated under the Claw, a 90-foot-tall arch adorned with glimmering stars and stripes lights looming over a Coliseum-style arena on the White House's South Lawn, the president, on his 80th birthday, spent the evening of June 14th taking in a series of Ultimate Fighting Championship mixed martial arts cage matches. Trump sat ringside next to the 8-sided fighting enclosure known as the Octagon, flanked by First Lady Melania Trump and UFC CEO Dana White. The high-octane event, which historians have called unprecedented, coincided not just with the president's birthday, but also Flag Day, and was billed as part of America's 250th anniversary celebrations. As Trump and White first walked over from the Oval Office to the arena holding about 4,000 people, the crowd, featuring Trump family members, business honchos including Facebook's Mark Zuckerberg, and Paramount Skydance's David Ellison, cabinet secretaries and U.S. service members, erupted in cheers. Military jets soared over the White House during the national anthem. Trump's family along for the ride. For Trump, it was a family affair, a show he took in after a family birthday dinner at the White House. The president and first lady were seen chatting frequently throughout the event. Sitting right behind them was their son, Barron, 20, who made a rare public appearance. The youngest of the president's children, Barron lives in the White House and attends New York University's campus in Washington. All five of Trump's children attended the event, including newlyweds Donald Jr. and Bettina Anderson, who were married in May. Trump's daughter, Ivanka, who helped plan the event, was there with her husband, Jared Kushner. Tiffany Trump and her husband, Michael Boulos, and Eric Trump were also ringside. Some of the president's grandchildren were there, too. Family members even joined the president in the blood-soaked ring at the end of the event
to congratulate the winner of the last bout. The crowd cheered and howled as the fighters made their way in from the White House to the arena, giving the event a carnival-like vibe. Violent sport, pugilistic precedent. The first of the seven fights featured Diego Lopez of Brazil against American Steve Garcia. The Brazilian won the fight and climbed the octagon fence in victory. The crowd went wild. The visuals of fighters warming up inside the White House and sauntering down the Truman balcony, many of them wrapped in the American flag, was an unusual spectacle indeed. But for Trump, the event was on brand. After all, this is a president who, immediately after an assassination attempt in Butler, Pennsylvania, in July 2024, defiantly pumped his fist in the air, blood dripping from his face, declaring, "Fight, fight, fight." It has since become a rallying cry for his supporters, and a portrait capturing the scene is displayed prominently in the White House. The vicious combat sport reflects the president's own brand of combative, take-no-prisoners politics. He has had nasty nicknames for people who cross him, and has openly called for the arrest and prosecution of judges and state prosecutors. After defeating fellow American Kyle Daukaus, fighter Bo Nickel praised the president. "I've got to thank President Trump for making this happen," Nickel told White in an interview outside the Octagon, adding that the president is a special person. Trump seemed to enjoy the adulation. He hates his birthday. Though the president's opponents have argued the event is undignified and not worthy of the White House, those are subjective questions of taste, said Jeffrey Engel, founding director of the Center for Presidential History at Southern Methodist University in Dallas. What's troubling to Engel is the president is profiting from it. He pointed to President's Trust having purchased $15,000 to $50,000 worth of stock in TKO Group Holdings, Inc., parent company of UFC, in March. "What I think is indisputable is that the President of the United States is using the White House and using the White House lawn to make money for himself," Engel said. "We're seeing huge multinational corporations literally putting their logo in television sightline of the White House." The cage featured advertisements from Crypto.com and Scotts Miracle-Gro, among other brands, including Trump's Truth Social platform. Barbara Rez, a former executive vice president at the Trump Organization who oversaw construction, said she was surprised he was even celebrating his birthday. "He hates his birthday," she said, recalling an incident in the late 1980s when some of Trump's female employees decided to throw him a surprise birthday party. "They had a cake made to look like a record," said Rez, who worked on major projects such as Trump Tower in New York in the 1980s. "He wanted it to be over very quickly. He hated that people took time off." The only reason, she says, Trump planned the extravaganza is to make money for himself. "He thinks it will make him look like this big shot," she said. But for Trump's base and spectators at the White House, the event was a show of strength and patriotism. Chants of "USA, USA, USA" echoed through the People's House and grounds. And the next article is Spider-Man spins new web in USA Today Play comic. And it's written by Brian Truitt. The Daily Bugle isn't the only newspaper that'll give you a fill of Spider-Man on a regular basis. USA Today and Marvel Comics have partnered to provide USA Today's Play digital entertainment hub with access to the most popular comic book characters in the Marvel Universe. Play will be the exclusive home for the new vertically formatted Spider-Man Today Infinity comic series, which runs for 48 weeks beginning June 16th, with new issues dropping every Wednesday. Readers also will be able to dig into 1,000 curated archival Marvel comics ranging from old-school classics to modern favorites. USA Today is the largest news publisher in the country, and so that's always exciting, says Marvel's Spider-Man editor Nick Lowe. And then you pair them with the greatest comic book company in the world, Marvel Comics. I mean, that's chocolate and peanut butter, right? It's the best. Lowe sees Spider-Man Today as the new incarnation of the Spider-Man funnies by Spidey co-creator Stan Lee and artist John Romita Sr. that ran in newspapers starting back in the 1970s. This is us trying to take up that baton and run the next part of the race. The new series features a dream team of artists Al Ewing of Venom and Todd Knock
Friendly Neighborhood Spider-Man, bringing to life a story that will span the entire Marvel universe and is good for fans of all ages. Lowe says, "This is just the coolest comic delivered to you in the coolest way possible." The first cover for Spider-Man Today features not only the iconic web-slinger, but also several familiar faces for Marvel lovers. The Incredible Hulk guest stars in the first arc, while Hell's Kitchen favorite blind superhero Daredevil stops by in the second arc. The series will also feature Wakanda and its heroine Shuri, plus X-Men such as Cyclops, Jean Grey, and Storm. We wanted to make sure that we were reaching out to the entire country, really the world, and bringing in characters that everyone knows and loves, Lowe says. And there's no better foil for all these characters than Spider-Man. He brings out the best in everyone. And yet, why does everyone hate him so much? I don't know. He's the best. It was also important to Lowe that Spider-Man Today be the easiest springboard possible for comics, curious new readers. Because Marvel had been publishing Spidey comics since 1962, Amazing Spider-Man number 1000 is coming this September. Lowe is frequently asked where newbies should begin. It can be intimidating to a new reader, Lowe says. With Spider-Man Today, we wanted to make sure that a new reader could pick this up, start here, and not feel left out. So we hold your hand through it. In fact, you see parts of Spider-Man's origin in each issue as we go through there, and then other characters' origins as we get beyond just this first arc. We wanted to make sure that this entry-level comic was a welcome mat saying, "Come on in, the water's fine." And best of all, once people get hooked, the next chapter is just around the corner. Most comics come out once a month. Amazing Spider-Man comes out every 2 weeks. But that's too long a wait for Spider-Man Today. We're on every week for 48 weeks, Lowe says. It's the best way to get your Spider-Man action. And next we have Supreme Court Won't Hear Tariff Challenge. Justice's Move Paves Way for New Trump Action. And it's written by Maureen Grope. The Supreme Court on June 15th declined to hear from businesses challenging President Donald Trump's tariffs on China, which he imposed in 2018 under a different law than the emergency duties the High Court struck down in February. The justices' decision not to review a ruling upholding those tariffs could embolden the administration as it seeks to replace many of the emergency tariffs Trump tried to impose last year. And it leaves in place import fees that companies opposed to the tariffs said are costing American consumers nearly $75 billion a year. At issue were some of the tariffs imposed during the first Trump administration on imports from China under the 1974 Trade Act, which allows the United States to take action against another country's unfair trade practices. In June, the U.S. Trade Representative's office proposed tariffs of up to 12.5% on imports from 60 countries it says haven't done enough to crack down on forced labor. If implemented along with recent changes to steel and aluminum tariffs, the amount of money collected could replace roughly half the projected revenue loss from the Supreme Court's ruling against Trump's other tariffs, according to the Nonpartisan Committee for a Responsible Federal Budget. Using the Trade Act instead of the emergency authority to impose tariffs is a more complicated process. But once the administration conducts fact findings and holds hearings on another country's trade practices, it's still too easy to dramatically ratchet up the tariffs, the companies challenging the 2018 tariffs had argued. HMTX Industries and other flooring and electronics businesses hurt by the tariffs said that's what happened after China retaliated for an initial round of tariffs on $50 billion in imports, prompting the first Trump administration to impose additional duties on $320 billion worth of imports. The administration did so, using authority under the Trade Act to modify existing tariffs. But Congress nowhere gave the U.S. Trade Representative the vast power to engage in an open-ended trade war under that modest modification provision, lawyers for the businesses that challenged the tariffs said in their appeal. They said the court should settle whether there are limits on the administration's ability to expand tariffs under the Trade Act, arguing it's all but inevitable that the government will use the loophole again. The administration countered that the law does not restrict its ability to respond to developments, as long as the new tariffs are not radically transformative. And if Trump does use the Trade Act again to impose tariffs,
The Department of Justice wrote in a filing, the court will have ample opportunity to address the scope of those provisions. And the next article is titled, Court Rejects Death Row Appeal Backed by Penn and Teller. Investigative hypnosis was used on key witness. And it's written by Maureen Grope. The Supreme Court on June 15th rejected an appeal from a Texas death row inmate whose case had gotten the attention of magicians Penn and Teller. Lawyers for Charles Flores, who was found guilty of shooting a suburban Dallas woman in 1998 during an attempted robbery of her home, has argued his trial was irreparably tainted by junk science and official misconduct. Police used investigative hypnosis on a key witness who testified that she saw Flores go into the woman's house. Penn and Teller filed a brief supporting Flores, telling the Supreme Court that, as master manipulators of perception, they have an obligation to expose flimflam when they see it. Penn and Teller acknowledge that they are experts in magic, not law, their lawyer wrote, but they believe there is something fundamentally amiss in the justice system if flimflam, like investigative hypnosis, can be used by law enforcement to reconfigure the gap-laden memory of a key witness in a capital prosecution. A neighbor of the murdered woman initially described seeing two white men with long hair go into the victim's home. She failed to pick Flores, a Hispanic man who had short, shaved hair, out of a photo lineup. And the composite computer drawing she produced did not resemble him. Flores's lawyers argued that the witness was then primed to change her memory through a hypnosis session that included such questions as whether the hair of the man she saw was short, shaved, and neatly cut. Does he have it neatly cut or is it trimmed? The witness was asked of the man she had said had long, dirty hair. Near the end of the session, the officer told the witness she would be able to recall more of these events as time goes on. At the trial 13 months later, after Flores's photograph had appeared in news stories, the witness testified that she was 100% sure she saw Flores go into the house. Prosecutors argued Flores has had multiple chances to challenge his conviction. 2 weeks before Flores was scheduled to be executed in 2016, he was given a chance to raise new concerns about the witness's identification of him. After an evidentiary hearing, Flores was denied a new trial. The Supreme Court declined to hear appeals from Flores in 2021 and again in 2022. Prosecutors told the Supreme Court that Flores's latest appeal essentially repackaged and reasserted the same claims. Flores's attorney countered that he's raising new information, including a new consensus in the scientific study of eyewitness memory. Although Texas passed a law in 2013 to help people show that sense-discredited science contributed to their wrongful convictions, the state's highest criminal court has ruled against every death sentence prisoner who has invoked the law, they pointed out. There is a Texas-sized due process problem burdening death-sentenced individuals like Flores with credible claims of innocence, his attorneys wrote to the court. The next article is, Missouri plane crash leaves 12 dead, including 11 skydivers, and it's written by Drew Pittock and Amanda Lee Myers. 12 people are dead after a skydiving plane crashed in Missouri, according to Bates County Emergency Management. Dennis Jacobs, director of Bates County Emergency Management, told USA Today that 11 people aboard the plane were skydivers, and the other person was the pilot. The plane, identified by the Federal Aviation Administration as a Pacific Aerospace P-750, crashed June 14th, just after takeoff from Butler Memorial Airport in Butler, Missouri, about 65 miles south of Kansas City. It's the deadliest crash in the airport's roughly 50-year history, said Jacobs, who also is the airport manager. Of the 11 skydivers, 9 were experienced and 2 were set to take tandem jumps, Jacobs said, adding that multiple horrified witnesses saw the crash, including some loved ones of those on board. One lady that was there was watching her brother on the plane, and his wife was there too, and she was supposed to be on the plane with them, Jacob said. He said the wife was a regular skydiver who was bumped from the flight by a tandem jumper. The private plane, operated by Skydive Kansas City, had departed from Butler Memorial Airport and turned around for an unknown reason, before crashing near a local highway about 11:20 a.m. local time,
according to Bates County Emergency Management. Skydive Kansas City flew numerous trips over the weekend, Bates County Emergency Management said. The plane took off Sunday but struggled to climb. It tried to make a rough turn before crashing into the horror of those watching. They weren't able to get over 100 feet off the ground, Jacob said, adding that the weather was beautiful. It very likely will be an engine problem, but we won't know until the NTSB report, he said, referring to the National Transportation Safety Board. Troopers were on the scene assisting the Butler Police Department and the Bates County Sheriff's Office, the Missouri State Highway Patrol said in an X post on June 14th. Emergency crews and law enforcement, including the Missouri State Highway Patrol, the FAA, and the NTSB, were searching the area. Bates County Emergency Management told USA Today no survivors were found along the flight path. The investigation was expected to last several days, Bates County Emergency Management said. The next article is AI firm Anthropic halts top models over foreign access. Government order sees risk of jailbreaking. Mythos models in the wrong hands could dramatically accelerate sophisticated cyber attacks, particularly in sectors such as banking, which rely on complex, interconnected, and often decades-old technology systems, experts say. And it's written by Aisha Baghchi. Artificial intelligence company Anthropic says it's having to abruptly disable its most advanced AI models for all users after the U.S. government ordered it to suspend access to the models for foreign nationals. In an order Anthropic received June 12th, the government directed the company to suspend access to Fable 5 and Mythos 5 for all foreign nationals, citing national security concerns, Anthropic said in a statement June 12th. The order wasn't specific on the concerns, but the company believes the concern is a method of jailbreaking Fable 5, the company said. Jailbreaking refers to a user bypassing built-in safety features that are meant to prevent the AI platform from completing sensitive tasks, the company said. To date, the government has only given us verbal evidence of a potential narrow, non-universal jailbreak, which essentially consists of asking the model to read a specific code base and fix any software flaws, the company said. Anthropic rolled out an AI model named Claude Fable 5 earlier in June, representing a new tier of capability it calls Mythos Class. The model includes guardrails to prevent its use in risky areas such as cybersecurity, which some users have complained are overly broad, Anthropic said. Mythos models in the wrong hands could dramatically accelerate sophisticated cyber attacks, particularly in sectors such as banking, which rely on complex, interconnected, and often decades-old technology systems, experts say. Anthropic said that, despite its compliance with the order, it doesn't believe a narrow potential jailbreak should lead to recalling a commercial model that hundreds of millions of people have access to. If this standard was applied across the industry, we believe it would essentially halt all new model deployments for all frontier model providers, it said. Anthropic's relationship with the government ruptured earlier this year after it refused to let the U.S. military use its AI models for domestic surveillance in fully autonomous weapon systems. The government responded by putting Anthropic on a supply chain blacklist set to take effect later in the year. Responding to the company's public statement, Pentagon Chief Information Officer Kirsten Davies said in a social media post that the War Department, formerly the Defense Department, is fully behind the President and Pentagon Chief Pete Hegseth in prioritizing national security. Some things are simply more important than revenue cycles, clickbait, and pre-IPO valuation, Davies said, referring to the valuation of a company before it raises capital by selling shares to the general public for the first time. America first, always, Davies added. Anthropic confidentiality filed for a U.S. IPO in May, edging ahead of rival OpenAI in the race to reach public markets. The next article is titled, Hunter and Jill Biden Are Breaking Their Silence. Hunter opens up on X, First Lady has regrets. And it's written by Swapna Venugopal Ramaswamy. On June 3rd, 2024, Hunter Biden was sitting in a courtroom facing federal gun charges.
His stepmother, former First Lady Jill Biden, sat in the front row to show her support. It was her birthday. He did not take the stand in his defense. Unlike some members of the family, the First Lady did not testify either. But 2 years on, it turns out, both the son of former President Joe Biden and the former First Lady have plenty to say, and the internet is here for it. Since his debut post on X on May 19th, Hunter Biden has amassed more than 780,000 followers within a span of weeks. That post, which is pinned to his profile, reads, "I'm Hunter Biden. You've never actually heard from me." Meanwhile, Jill Biden's memoir, View from the East Wing, was released on the eve of her birthday and has topped the New York Times bestseller list. Hunter Biden on Trump family addiction. Hunter Biden, 56, the first child of a sitting president to be convicted of a crime, was pardoned by his father a month before Joe Biden left office. He had pleaded guilty to tax violations and was convicted on firearms-related charges. When an ex-user remarked, "I bet you are grateful for that pardon," Hunter said simply, "I sure am." On X, he has taken on President Donald Trump, who introduced the viral "Where's Hunter?" line of attack during a campaign speech in 2019 to mock his business dealings in China and Ukraine. Trump's campaign even sold T-shirts with the phrase. The younger Biden has raised questions about Trump's sons, Donald Jr. and Eric, and their business ventures. He has taken digs at journalists. But the posts that have resonated the most on X have been the ones about his journey of recovery from addiction to crack cocaine. Almost 7 years clean and sober, not a victory lapped, just a fact. To anyone in the fight right now, it gets quieter, not easier, quieter. In the quiet, you find out who you actually are. That's the part they can't take from you, he said in his first post on the subject. The responses came from people of all political stripes. "We are on polar opposites of the political spectrum at Hunter Biden," wrote user The Political Blonde. "But as someone who lost her baby brother to heroin, I've seen firsthand how hard it is. Well done. You survived." Some urge Biden to run for president. One ex-user asked what his campaign slogan would be. "Let's take another crack with a Biden," he responded. In her book, Jill Biden expresses regret for not discussing the addiction publicly during her time as First Lady, saying it was painful to even say the words. While recording her audiobook, she says, when she had to say the line, "My son was a drug addict," she had a hard time getting through it. "It hurts," she said in an interview with NBC's Today. "And I wish I had spoken out about addiction, but having lived through it, it was just so painful." CNN's Jake Tapper doubts Jill Biden. CNN host Jake Tapper, who moderated the disastrous 2024 debate that torpedoed Biden's re-election bid, called Jill Biden out as the queen of omission in a video post soon after the release of her book June 2nd. Tapper challenged the former First Lady's assertion that if her husband had exhibited cognitive impairment, she and the president's staff would not have hesitated to say so. "All of that is very hard to believe, if not downright false," said Tapper, based on the behind-the-scenes interviews he had done. In a June 3rd post on X, Hunter Biden accused Tapper of attacking Jill Biden while ignoring the Trump family's business ventures. "So let me get this straight. Jake Tapper is focused on attacking my mom," Hunter Biden wrote. "Jared and Ivanka are building a private island paradise on Albanian protected land. Don Jr. married the daughter of Epstein's banker, and a startup his fund backs just got a record $620 million Pentagon loan. Eric is taking an Israeli drone company public for $1.5 billion in the middle of a war with Iran that nobody wanted." In another post, Biden mocked Tapper, comparing him to the clueless newscaster in the movie Anchorman for not paying attention to Trump's frequent medical checkups and instead focusing on his mother. "Trump hasn't made a public appearance in 8 days, this after an unscheduled visit to the hospital, because he likes getting checkups. Thank God Jake Tapper, or as I like to call him, the Brick Tamland of his generation, is on the case hunting down clues in a book about my mom's experience as First Lady 4 years ago," he wrote. Last week, Trump was asked by Fox reporter Peter Ducey how he thought Hunter Biden would do in a 2028 Democratic primary. Trump responded by saying, "The past has something to do with winning an election." Biden was quick with his response. "Wait, did he just say checkered past?
I'm 28 felonies, 6 bankruptcies, and an Epstein bromance short of his checkered past. Then he turned his fire towards Ducey, who he described as a MAGA whisperer. I would like at Peter Ducey to please ask the president when I get my royalty check for those Where's Hunter t-shirts. It's been 4 years now, and he keeps telling me the check is in the mail. As for his presidential aspirations, when California Governor Gavin Newsom, widely considered to be a 2028 Democratic presidential frontrunner, jokingly introduced Biden as presidential candidate Hunter Biden 2028 on his June 12th podcast, Biden made light of it. Here's the deal. I'll run, but only as your VP, because the truth of the matter is that the vice president's residence is a lot cooler. It's a lot easier job, too, he said. But back on X, he left a cryptic note. Just saying, no Democrat has won the White House this century without a Biden on the ticket, he wrote. And next we have, Feds dismantle climate change monitoring. Scientists decry loss of vital information. And it's written by Dinah Voiles-Pulver. The National Science Foundation has begun dismantling a major ocean monitoring network more than a decade earlier than planned. Some scientists say it will be a tragic loss of crucial information about the world's warming oceans. The dismantling will end most of the monitoring in one of the nation's most advanced continuous observing systems less than halfway through its intended 25-year lifespan. Researchers warn that the loss of measurements will limit efforts to better understand ocean phenomena, including marine heat waves, hurricanes, fisheries, and long-term shifts in climate, even as the oceans reach record warm temperatures. The Science Foundation-funded Ocean Observatories Initiative oversees web-like arrays of instruments and sensors from the surface to the seafloor in remote ocean regions. The foundation will remove 4 of its last 5 arrays by the end of summer 2027, according to a statement by Jim Edson, a principal investigator for the initiative and senior scientist at Woods Hole Oceanographic Institution. The reason for the removals remains unclear. In a media statement, the foundation indicates it's shifting to a more nimble approach and new scientific priorities. But part of its justification has been questioned and challenged by the National Academies of Sciences, Engineering, and Medicine, and authors a key academics report. The announcement comes after dramatic budget cuts were proposed in 2025. Like other federal agencies and programs, the foundation has been under pressure to slash budgets and staff and to de-emphasize work on what has been called climate alarmism by members of the Trump administration and its supporters. Scientists say deep ocean network filled gaps in monitoring. The Ocean Initiative, which came online in 2016 at a cost of more than $360 million, originally included 7 arrays. It's a marvelous scientific experimentation, from the surface to the deepest part of where they are moored, said Craig McLean, a former acting chief scientist for the National Oceanic and Atmospheric Administration. The hundreds of instruments are separate from the network NOAA uses to monitor global ocean conditions for climate outlooks and weather forecasting, McLean said. The global ocean observing system that we base our climate and weather prediction forecasts on is safe. The Ocean Initiative is not, to the frustration of McLean and many other ocean and climate scientists. Removal of the array off the Pacific Northwest coast is underway and expected to be complete later in June, according to Edson's statement. 3 others will follow, in the Gulf of Alaska, on the continental shelf off New England, and in the Irminger Sea southeast of Greenland. After the dismantling, only a cabled array that monitors seismic and volcanic activity along the Juan de Fuca tectonic plate off the Pacific Northwest will remain. 2 arrays in the southern oceans off South America were discontinued in 2018 and 2020. Though the foundation said the decade of data produced by the initiative will remain online and accessible, real-time data streams and observing capabilities at those locations will come to an end. What the instruments measure. The arrays track marine heat waves, collect data on how the ocean influences hurricanes and other events, and improve the understanding of fisheries and other marine ecosystems. The instruments measure temperature, salinity, oxygen levels, currents, and more, said Suzanne Pellison, director of public relations for Woods Hole Oceanographic Institution,
a Science Foundation partner on the initiative. Annual maintenance costs were estimated at roughly $40 million a year. The program has generated billions of megabytes of data, physical, chemical, biological, and geological, and supported researchers in science, government, and industry, Pellison said. Fisheries researchers, for example, use the data to monitor water currents and fish movement. NOAA did not respond to questions about the role of monitoring arrays. Researchers see risks for climate, fisheries, and national security. The removal will increase the risk to coastal communities, local economies, and national security, Mark Spalding, president of the nonprofit Ocean Foundation, told USA Today. It means less focus on flood risk, less data for commercial fisheries, and fewer data points on the Atlantic overturning meridional circulation, a key weather driver, Spalding said. In a series of LinkedIn posts about the monitoring network, Spalding noted that even though the nation has sophisticated satellites that essentially see the skin of the ocean, they can't measure what's happening down through the ocean depths to track salinity, acidity, oxygen, and more. The 2026 budget proposed cutting the initiative by 80% over the next 10 years, but that drew protests from the Science Foundation's partners. After the initial budget pushback from initiative partners last summer, Congress went out of its way to fund the program, Spalding said. To him, the foundation's decision to remove the system from the sea anyway feels a little bit like a child who didn't get its way. In a statement to USA Today, Mike England, the Science Foundation's head of media affairs, said dismantling the arrays aligns with a wider strategy of a nimbler approach to prioritize support for evolving scientific priorities and emerging technologies, as well as smart life cycle management within its research infrastructure portfolio. Pushback on strategy shift. The Science Foundation attributed the dismantling to recommendations in the 2025 National Academies of Sciences, Engineering, and Medicine Report, Forecasting the Ocean, the 2025 to 2035 Decade of Ocean Science. However, report authors said the National Academies quickly disagreed. The closing had nothing to do with anything we concluded in the report, said James Yoder, a co-chair of the panel that produced the report, and an author on a similar report 10 years earlier. The committee recommended that the Science Foundation continue funding core infrastructure, including the observatories, he said. The committee also recommended a separate and independent review to consider how the next version of the initiative could meet future needs, in response to some valid concerns raised by other scientists, said Yoder, an emeritus professor at the University of Rhode Island. Because the arrays were designed from the beginning to measure change in the world's oceans, he said it became a target for the Trump administration. The two arrays in the Southern Oceans were canceled during the previous Trump administration. During the Department of Government Efficiency, DOGE, era in 2025, nearly $500 million in grants and contracts were cut from the Science Foundation, and in April 2026, the White House dismissed the entire appointed board that oversees the foundation. The foundation's latest strategic plan, 13 pages compared to 72 in 2022, does not mention climate change. The administration wants to purge anything to do with climate out of the federal government, Yoder said. For example, because of concerns that the 2025 report would be canceled, Yoder said the authors went through and tried to get as many of the climate words as they could into some other form. There's definitely a climate theme to the arrays, Yoder said. The only array that doesn't have a climate theme is the one they're leaving alone for right now. A critical moment in climate research. Concerns about real and growing threats from climate change make removal of the Erminger Sea Array a particularly tragic loss, McLean said. For one, its location near Greenland makes it a hotspot for national security and economic security, he said. For another, its observations could be critical to settling questions about the overturning circulation, a major current that moves heat energy around the Atlantic. Some scientists say their models show the circulation could collapse, causing catastrophic impacts in the world's weather. Yoder said researchers are still trying to work out whether the current is slowing, and if it is, whether that's natural or occurring because of the Greenland ice melt. There's an argument between people who do models and people who measure, he said.
The people making the measurements don't see a slowdown. If the instruments are pulled out, there will be no way to validate, or not, what the models show. Likewise, Yoder said the timing for removing the array off the Pacific Northwest is silly, with a potentially strong El Niño developing. Left at sea, the array could produce important data about the weather-altering climate pattern known to kill seabirds, mammals, and fish, he said. But that's the first thing they're going to yank out. No existing observing system fully replicates the combination of capabilities provided by the initiative, said Woods Hole's Pellison. The unique value of the arrays comes from their scale, duration, and continuous observations of physical, chemical, biological, geological, and atmospheric processes. Scientists urge investment. The inability to sustain long-term, continuous observations will be the biggest loss from removing the arrays, she said. It would also mean the loss of the expertise and experience required to design, deploy, and maintain other advanced marine observation systems. In a statement, the Science Foundation encouraged researchers to continue working with a decade of data so it can appear in proposals, publications, and presentations. The National Academies released a follow-up statement on June 9th. Preserving and improving the initiative and other ocean observing infrastructure is critical to advancing U.S. ocean science at a time when other countries, including our competitors, are increasing their investments in ocean science and advancing their capacities. The next article is, Parents of Murder Victim Launch Cold Case Foundation. After Idaho killings, nonprofit hopes to help, and it's written by Anthony Thompson. Nearly 4 years after the killings of four University of Idaho students shocked the nation, the family of one of the victims is turning its grief into a mission to help other families find answers. Steve and Christy Goncalves, whose daughter Kaylee Goncalves was among the four students killed in Moscow, Idaho in November 2022, have launched the Kaylee Goncalves Foundation, known as Murder Has a Name. The nonprofit aims to help law enforcement agencies solve cold cases by funding advanced forensic DNA testing and investigative genetic genealogy, or IGG. The foundation was co-founded by Christy Goncalves and retired law enforcement officer Tracy Bracco, the organization's executive director. Although the two were strangers before Kaylee's murder, Bracco said they were brought together by a shared commitment to honor Kaylee's legacy and help other families seeking justice. The family said many law enforcement agencies lack funding to access advanced forensic DNA testing and investigative genetic genealogy tools that can help move stalled investigations forward. It's not unsolvable. It's a funding issue, Christy Goncalves told KXLY. Foundation aims to bring answers to families. According to the foundation, its mission is to expand access to advanced DNA technology, investigative resources, and case funding so victims are not forgotten and families are not left without options. The foundation plans to partner with law enforcement agencies and laboratories specializing in advanced DNA testing. Agencies across the country will be able to apply for funding to pursue forensic testing that may otherwise be out of reach. The family said donations will help cover costs associated with investigative genetic genealogy and other forensic techniques used to identify suspects in cases that have gone cold. The foundation's initial focus will be on violent crime investigations, though Bracco said leaders may consider expanding support as the organization grows. At this time, our primary focus is violent crime investigations, Bracco said. As the foundation grows, we will continue to evaluate opportunities to support other cases where forensic DNA technology may help identify offenders or provide long-awaited answers to victims and families. The Goncalves family will not determine which investigations receive support. Instead, cases will be selected through an application process outlined on the foundation's website. Bracco said the foundation is still developing its application process and evaluation criteria before funding decisions are made. We are currently in the fundraising and organizational phase of the foundation, Bracco said. While we are eager to begin providing assistance, we are also taking the time necessary to ensure that the proper application process, evaluation criteria, and operational safeguards are in place before funding decisions are made. Bracco said the cost of forensic DNA testing and investigative genetic genealogy varies widely depending on the laboratory involved, the condition and amount of available evidence, the testing required, and the investigative resources needed.
Because of those factors, she said, there is no standard cost for the cases the foundation hopes to support. Technology helped identify Kaylee's killer. The effort is rooted in the family's experience after Kaylee's killing. Kaylee Goncalves, 21, was one of four University of Idaho students killed in an off-campus rental home on November 13, 2022. Also killed were Madison Mogan, 21, Zana Kernodle, 20, and Ethan Chapin, 20. The murders triggered a nationwide search for a suspect and drew intense public attention. For weeks, the victims' families waited for answers as investigators worked to identify the killer. For Steve and Christy Goncalves, helping solve cold cases has become a way to honor their daughter while giving other families a chance to find the answers they themselves once desperately sought. It's still about Kaylee, Christy Goncalves told KXLY. It always will be. This foundation is her legacy. Thank you for listening to the Talking Information Center in USA Today.

Hello there, Muscatine. This is Jane Helke reading for APRIS, the Augustana Public Radio Information Service. And I'm going to be reading from this past week's set of newspapers for the Muscatine Journal. I'll begin with obituaries for this week. Jerry Dean Bellman, 80, of Davenport, Iowa, passed away Saturday, June 6th at the University of Iowa Hospitals. His funeral service was held Wednesday, June 10th at Wirt's Funeral Home. Burial was at Rose Hill Cemetery. Memorials may be left to Calvary Church in Muscatine, Iowa. Jerry was born August 30th, 1945, to Dean and Bernice Bellman in Bremerton, Washington. The family moved to Davenport, Iowa, where he later graduated from Davenport West High School in 1963. He graduated from Iowa State University in 1969 with a bachelor's degree in psychology. He became general manager of Twin Bridges Mack Trucks, working there for over 35 years before retiring in August of 2007. Jerry was a member of Calvary Church in Muscatine since 1999. He was an avid golfer who enjoyed fishing, hunting, and boating with his friends and family. Every year, he traveled to Canada with his friends to fish. He could be found cheering on the Cyclones and the Cubs. He also loved to travel with his wife, Bee, whom he married June 12, 1999, in Calvary Church. Those left to honor his memory are his wife, Bee Bellman, his children, Eric Bellman and Tara Bays, his stepchildren, Dr. Teresa and Curtis Crozier, Kayla and Scott Ziegenhorn, and Newell and Lanny Seal, his grandchildren, Brandon and Allison Bays, Alex Charlotte and Shelby Charlotte, his step-grandchildren, Michael Hazelwood, Jessica and Robert Sorrowfree, Jeff and Allison Ziegerhorn, and Heather and Stephen Cornwell, his great-grandchildren, Emmy Matthews, Riley Matthews, Benjamin Bays, and his step-great-grandchildren, Alina Sorrowfree and Phoebe Cornell. He was preceded in death by his parents, his sister, Bernie Bellman, many friends, his best friend and cousin, Tim Peterson. Vernon Leroy Hoeksema, age 94, recently passed away Wednesday, May 27th at the Florida Veterans Administration facility in the Orlando area. Mr. Hoeksema, and the son of Jacob J. Hoeksema and Lillian May Wiggers Hoeksema, was born in Muscatine on April 24th, 1932. Vernon married Patricia Ann Connor January 4th, 1953. At the age of 19, Vernon volunteered for service during the Korean War and was plunged into brutal and bloody combat as soon as he arrived in Korea. One half of his unit was killed in the first 30 days after their arrival. Vernon spent 10 months on the front line. In 1952, he endured the extreme winter conditions, sleeping in a tent, often ahead of the front lines on Heartbreak Ridge. Vernon was a proud U.S. Army veteran and achieved the rank of sergeant. Upon his return to civilian life, he never complained about his time in Korea and rarely even talked about it. After returning home from Korea, Vernon married and soon began studying chemical engineering at Iowa State University, from which he graduated in 1958. His engineering degree took him and his family from Muscatine, Iowa, to St. Louis, Missouri, where he earned his MBA at Washington University. From St. Louis, the family moved to The Hague, Netherlands,
and Antwerp, Belgium. While living in Europe, Vernon and his wife, Pat, took their sons on extensive travels throughout Europe and exposed their sons to a wide variety of life-altering cultural experiences. After returning to St. Louis from Europe, Vernon, Pat, and their three youngest sons later moved to Allentown, Pennsylvania, and then to Concord, Massachusetts, finally settling in Tampa, Florida. During the course of his business career, Vernon traveled the world, including Europe, South America, Asia, and the Middle East, as well as various parts of the United States. Vernon was passionate about academic success, having graduated with highest honors in both his undergraduate engineering degree and in his MBA. He always gently pushed and encouraged his sons to excel in school and pursue higher education degrees. Early in life, Vernon enjoyed fishing, setting lines on the Cedar River, getting up early to fish at fish ponds with friends, and casting lines on the Mississippi River. In later years, water became a hazard as he spent much time on the golf courses with close friends or sons. Golf was definitely one of his passions later in life. Vernon is survived by his sister, Sarah Marie Schoppa of Muscatine. He is also survived by five sons, Douglas Hosima, Park West, Florida, Vernon Bruce Hosima of Rome, Italy, Greg Hosima and Mary Theo of Gig Harbor, Washington, and Alan Hosima and Christina of Park City, Utah. In addition, there are 10 grandchildren and 9 great-grandchildren. Mr. Hosima was preceded in death by his wife of 62 years, his father and mother, and his half-sister, Betty Jean Hosima. Vernon was a great patriot, father, and human being, and will be missed by all. And here is Monday's edition of the paper, June 8th. The picture on the front is headlined Riverfront Celebration, and it's from

Front Park on Saturday. The Quad City Pride Alliance's annual two-day event brought thousands of people to downtown Rock Island for entertainment such as drag shows, live music, acro yoga, and burlesque. Nothing really from Muscatine as such, but from Iowa, officials target AI and child safety. Stronger laws sought against AI-generated child sex abuse images. Iowa lawmakers took a significant step during the 2026 legislative session in addressing concerns about artificial intelligence and child safety by approving new safeguards for AI-powered chatboxes that interact with minors. The measure, signed into law by Governor Kim Reynolds last month, requires chatbot operators to disclose that users are interacting with artificial intelligence, establish parental controls, and implement protection for children who express suicidal thoughts or self-harm. But while prosecutors and law enforcement officials praise the legislative as an important first step, they say Iowa remains vulnerable to another rapidly growing AI-generated child sex abuse material. County attorneys and sheriffs across Iowa are urging lawmakers to revisit legislation next year that would criminalize AI-generated child sexual abuse images that do not depict actual children but are created entirely through artificial intelligence. They argue current state law leaves gaps that allows the possession, creation, and distribution of such material. Mahaka County Attorney Andrew Ritland, who helped draft legislation targeting AI-generated child sexual abuse material, said the technology is already being used to facilitate child exploitation and sextortion schemes. We're also nationally seeing the same problem with kind of sextortion. So a person with a genuine image or try to create a fake image and use that basically to compel a child to produce genuine sex, child sex use material, Ritland said during a recent interview. There are very real harms, even though they're wholly generated. They're very much real harms with this material being out there. Dubuque County Sheriff Joe Kennedy said his office investigated a case last year involving male high school students who created a shared image depicting female classmates' faces attached to artificially generated nude bodies. The investigation required extensive documentation preservation, search warrants, and subpoenas, and were complicated by the fact that some AI platforms are operated by countries outside the USA. When you have an app that's based out of Canada, it's totally different, Kennedy said. They don't have to comply with our subpoenas. The case underscored how quickly the technology is spreading among young people and how difficult such investigations can be. When you have an app that's based out of Canada, it's totally different, Dubuque County Sheriff Joe Kennedy said. They don't have to comply with our subpoenas. The case underscored how quickly the technology is spreading among young people and how difficult such investigations can be. Lawmakers have approved several measures in recent years aimed at addressing emerging harms posed by artificial intelligence. In 2024, Reynolds signed Senate File 2243,

0: which criminalized the creation, adaptation, or modification of images of real children to make them appear engaged in prohibited sexual acts. The law expanded Iowa's definition of child sexual abuse material to include images that have been altered to make an identifiable minor appear to have engaged in sexual activity. However, the law applies only when an actual child is depicted and does not address images generated entirely by artificial intelligence. This year, lawmakers unanimously passed the and Reynolds signed into law Senate File 2417, a measure establishing requirements for AI-powered conversational chat boxes that interact with minors. The legislation requires chat box operators clearly disclose that users are interacting with artificial intelligence, provide parental controls and privacy management tools, and implement safeguards designed to prevent sexually explicit interactions with minors. It also required operators to adopt protocols for responding to suicide ideation or self-harm. And it prohibits chat boxes from representing themselves as licensed mental health professionals. The measure passed both chambers unanimously. The law was prompted by growing concerns about nationwide harmful interactions between children and increasingly sophisticated AI systems. Ritland, the Mahaska County attorney, said the checkbox legislation is a good start, but argued additional safeguards and enforcement mechanisms may ultimately be necessary. It makes sure that these chatbots aren't trying to deceive a child by portraying they're a real person, Ritland said. So it's a good start. However, it shouldn't be the last word on the topic. And here's what's happened since then. Attention has increasingly shifted toward AI-generated child sexual abuse images that do not involve identifiable children but can still be used to facilitate exploitation. Ritland worked with Representative Helena Hayes, Republican of New Sharon, on House File 826, which would classify AI-generated sexual abuse images as obscene material involving a minor. The bill unanimously passed House in 2025, but stalled in the Senate during the 2026 session. The proposal would prohibit the production, distribution, receipt, or possession with intent to deliver of minors engaged in sexually explicit conduct. The legislation specifically provides that a violation does not require that the depicted child actually exist, allowing prosecutors to pursue cases involving AI-generated images. The bill was drafted to mirror federal law enforcement laws enacted through the PROTECT Act of 2003, which makes it illegal to produce, distribute, receive, and possess artificial depictions that include minors in sexually explicit conduct. Ritland said, Iowa lacks a comparable state-level statute, leaving many cases dependent on federal authorities that typically focus on larger multi-state investigations. Under the proposal, first-time offenders would face an aggravated misdemeanor, while second and subsequent offenses would be the those articles would be publishable or punishable as a Class D felony. Convicted offenders would also be required to register as sex offenders for 10 years. The legislation includes exemptions for bona fide law enforcement activities as well as educational materials in accredited schools, public libraries, and educational programs. Ritland said the bill closes a critical gap in Illinois law by bringing state statutes in line with existing federal standards while targeting only obscene visual depictions and preserving constitutional protections. Hayes said that the legislation is needed because of the rapid achievement of artificial intelligence technology and the threats that pose to the very vulnerable in our community, especially small children and minors, she said during a House Judiciary Subcommittee hearing last year. Both Kennedy and Ritland said lawmakers should revisit House File 826 when the legislation reconvenes next year. Ritland said he plans to continue advocating for the proposal and will seek to get it reintroduced next session. He agreed that AI-generated sex abuse materials will become increasingly realistic and widespread without additional legal status. Kennedy said that stronger penalties and clearer statutory definitions are needed as definitions from before. AI-generated child exploitation cases are becoming more widespread. We need to get cleaner and more defined, Kennedy said. Otherwise, this is just going to get out of control. One more article from Monday. What they're thinking. CEO thinks time is right to push year-round sales of E15, which would definitely be to the farmers' advantage. The U.S. House narrowly passed legislation that awaits action in the Senate. To Emily Score, the CEO of the National Biofuel Trade Organization Growth Energy, there has never been a better opportunity for advocates to convince federal lawmakers to make the sale of E15 ethanol blend available year-round. Rising costs of doing business and low crop prices have placed significant stress on corn farmers and the renewable fuels industry, and high gas prices are stressing America's wallet. So there was an interview with her, and I'll share some of the questions that were asked and her answers. Question: starting with the U.S. House passing the E15 bill, that must have felt to you like a great achievement. Her answer: it was. We worked very hard on that. We've been talking a lot as an industry. We have not had an up or down vote on the ethanol issue in decades in Congress, so this was a big moment for us. It's obviously the top priority of the industry for ethanol producers, for corn growers. There were a lot of members of Congress we had to educate about it, well beyond the Corn Belt. The industry did a terrific job. A lot of people came to Washington so we could have real-time, in-person conversations, educating lawmakers that we don't typically talk to. We have a very broad coalition of support. It was a little bit of a nail-biter at the end. But the other thing that was very nice, but also very necessary, was that we had broad bipartisan support, which is reflective of where we typically are as an industry. It was terrific to see 95 Democrats voting for that. So we're very excited. We have good momentum, and of course, now we move to the Senate. Next question. There are a couple of different ways this could go in the Senate. in your view? Is there a path to 60 senators supporting the standalone bill and avoiding the filibuster? We're figuring that out, she says. Just as we build a coalition and a compromise in the House, we're going to have to do the same in the Senate. And I imagine the contours are going to be similar, because the discussion is still very much, all right, we've got year-round E15, and then there's a really strong desire among the oil industry refiners to address small refinery exemptions. I think what's working for us is the fact that we've got momentum from the House. Senate Majority Leader John Thune, Republican of South Dakota, has been on record and vocal recently that this is something that is a priority. Both the President and the Vice President in Iowa have said, hey, Congress, send us a bill. This is important. So it's still to be determined, but I think at the end of the day, what's most likely path is that this would be added to a larger bill that's going to be moving. Next question, in which bill might the E15 measure be included? The farm bill, a budget bill, a bill with spending on the Iran war? All the vehicles are being talked about. Everyone's going to kind of cherry pick their favorite one. I think what is consistent is the perspective that this is most likely going to be moved in conjunction with something bigger. Some discussion of the farm bill. Maybe Iran funding, but right now I couldn't pinpoint. I don't know that anybody can. Now we'll move on to Tuesday's paper, June 9th edition. There's not much in the paper concerning Muscatine itself. It's a fun picture on the front page. It looks like a play taking place. People are in long dresses like from the time of the Greek classics, and that is in fact what it is. If any of you are interested in that, the Genesius Guild opened its 70th season with Shakespeare's Love's Labor Lost at Lincoln Park in Rock Island. The 70th season will also feature Sophocles' Antigone, Shakespeare's Taming of the Shrew, Aristophanes' Women's Festival, and a special performance by the Quad City Chordbusters. All shows are free to the public, so if you are interested in that, go to Genesius Guild website, and I think you'll get the information that you need for times. The one article I will read from the Tuesday's paper concerning Iowa is about the Iowa gubernatorial race. And the headline says, Sand Set to Take on Lane. Rob Sand, the Democratic candidate for Iowa governor, speaks with contempt about the country's two-party political system and proposes multiple ways to dismantle it. He stresses being proactive of and efficient with taxpayer and government finances. He hunts, talks about his faith, and cites Bible verses and leads the singing of America the Beautiful at his campaign events. Zach Lane, the Republican candidate for Iowa governor, talks about taking on special interests and large corporations, including Big Ag and Big Pharma. He speaks with urgency about addressing Iowa's high cancer rates and water quality and does not summarily dismiss possible links between the two. He says he wants to keep young people from leaving the state in droves. Neither Sand, the Democrat, nor Lane, the Republican, is a typical cookie-cutter candidate from their respective political parties. And for the next 5 months, they will campaign relentlessly with hopes of becoming Iowa's 44th governor. Definitely two candidates that are trying to be different, and they do appear to be different from what we've seen over the past several cycles in Iowa, the more traditional sorts of candidates, said David Kochel, a longtime Republican consultant and veteran of statewide and presidential campaigns in Iowa. The office is open because Republican incumbent Governor Kim Reynolds, who has held the post since 2017, is not seeking re-election. Lane, who is 40 and is an investment and development firm owner from Belle Plaine in Benton County, narrowly defeated Western Iowa U.S. Representative Randy Feenstra, comfortably ahead of three other candidates in last week's GOP primary election. Sand, 43, the Iowa state auditor from Decorah, was the lone Democrat on his party's primary ballot. Nicholas Gluba, a Libertarian, also has qualified to be on the general election ballot for governor as a no-party candidate. The general election is November 3rd. Early strategies are emerging. Sand and Democrats moved quickly after the primary election to label Lane a carpetbagger, referring to his dual residency. Lane grew up near Sioux City, and in 2014, while living and working in Kansas, bought his great-grandmother's family farm in Belle Plaine. Throughout Lane's campaign for Iowa governor, which launched last November, Lane and his family have kept their home in Kansas where their children attend school. Lane, who has used his private plane to fly back and forth between Kansas and Iowa while campaigning, has said if elected governor, he and his family would move and live in Iowa full-time. The criticism was at the forefront of the Democratic Party messaging and from Sand himself, including in his first campaign ad of the general election all week. When asked on Iowa's PBS Iowa Press what he thought about Lane as an election opponent who presents himself as a political outsider, Sand responded, "Kansas is, in fact, outside of Iowa, so that seems to be fair." "I'm very excited for Iowans to get to know him," Sand said of Lane on the Public Affairs Show, which airs statewide each weekend. "I don't know why he's not running in Kansas for governor. Iowans deserve a full-time governor. This is a big job. We need to have somebody who knows this state, who's been across this state." On the program and in the ad, Sand pointed out a Lane quote in reporting from the Des Moines Register, in which Lane said if elected governor, he would be in Iowa as much as humanly possible. After that story published, Lane told the Gazette that if he is elected, he and his family will live in Iowa full time. The Iowa Democratic Party and the Democratic Governors Association joined the effort. The state party started a weekly newspaper called Frequent Flyer Fridays, and both organizations this past week highlighted reporting from the Kansas Reflector, from State's Newsroom's family of online state news publications, that Lane voted in Kansas elections in 2018, 2020, and 2022. The Gazette confirmed that voting activity Monday with the Kansas Secretary of State's office. Lane also voted in Iowa's primary and general elections in 2014 and 2016 while living in Ankeny, according to Iowa, and voted again in Iowa in 2024 and 2025 after moving back to Belle Plaine. Zach Lane is a career political operative and Kansas carpetbagger who would continue all of Kim Reynolds' biggest failures. Megan Meehan Draper, the executive director of the Governors Association, said in a statement issued late Tuesday, shortly after Lane secured Iowa's Republican nomination for governor. For their part, Republicans continue their pushback against Sands' self-portrayal as a moderate candidate who eschews public labels, public political labels. Republicans continued their insistence that Sand is just like any other Democrat who will support liberal policies. Iowans know who the real Rob Sand is, a weak leader who will say and do anything to get elected. Republican Governors Association Chair and Montana Governor Greg Gianforte said in an election night statement. In his own election night statement, longtime Republican Party of Iowa Chair Jeff Kaufman said Iowa Republicans must unite behind Lane and stop Democrat Rob Sand, who would take our state down the same failed path as Illinois, Minnesota, and California, with higher taxes, bigger government, and less freedom. Well, sounds like it's certainly going to be an interesting time leading up to the election in Iowa. And now to Wednesday's Muscatine Journal. The picture on the main page, or on the front page, is headlined, Words Not Enough, and there are several crosses and lots of flowers being left as a memorial in a yard. It says, a memorial for the four members of the McFarland family killed in their home in Park Avenue in Muscatine. A mail carrier paused Monday morning while delivering to the house along the 200 block of Park Avenue in Muscatine. He stared at the memorial in front of the house where Lisa McFarland and three of her children, Riley, Mark, and Ryan, were killed on June 1st. It was Ryan Willis McFarland's next to the last stop after he killed family members Dakota Whitlow and Austin Harris before walking down to the riverfront trail and killing himself. The mail carrier shook his head and discreetly took a picture of the arrangements where family and friends and neighbors and a few strangers placed crosses and flowers and stuffed animals and footballs. Moments after he walked away, a woman in a bright blue SUV drove by slowly and looked at the memorial. Trying to put words, images, and symbols to memories often follows tragedy. In Muscatine, the school district and police department got together on June 2nd and offered the community a vigil at Muscatine Community Field. The bleachers were packed. It was a brave thing to do. Every single person involved could have just stayed home with grief and loss. Dakota Whitlow's fiancé, Audrey Perdue, described her loss and encouraged others to seek help. Jonathan McFarland, one of Lisa McFarland's sons, did his best to give his grief words. In a moment of sheer honesty, he talked about still loving his father, the man who killed the rest of his immediate family. All the speakers there found good words. After the vigil, I saw grown men weeping. I saw people clinging to each other. I saw a community trying its best. Telling the story of Muscatine after the McFarland tragedy can't be done with one story. Explaining what happened on June 1st and trying to show the wider public who the victims were before that day will take the words of the people who loved them. It's a story that demands specifics. That's because the words reporters use in stories sometimes generalize tragedy. They have to, in fact. What Ryan Willis McFarland did is called a multiple murder-suicide, or a spree killing. Those called on to explain the unfathomable say tragedy and write horror. But the grief in Muscatine isn't general, it's unique and particular. It's different for every person who lives there or knew one of the people killed. So we are left searching with words to tell a story that didn't end when Muscatine held a vigil and showed the world its grief. What combination of words describes the pain on a weeping man's face? What adjective can possibly be used to detail the sag of a human body? As a person is bent under by the sheer scope of the terrible things that happened on a June afternoon in a Mississippi River town known for its melons. When I ponder my own words, I see images. I think of a teddy bear and a stuffed animal that resembles a donkey. I think of a cupcake and one of those little rubber ducks. I remember a University of Iowa football and another bearing the logo of the Miami Hurricanes. My mind lands on a Pearl City baseball cap, glass angels and two blow pops, a bottle of blue Gatorade. I don't know why those items were placed among the flowers and inscribed stones and crosses at the memorial, but I know all those things meant something specific and important to the person who left them near the house where someone they love was taken away. All of it is a gentle reminder that sometimes all the words really aren't enough, but that doesn't mean the people of Muscatine aren't grieving and doing their best to remember. Another article concerning the event. Both of these were written by Tom Lowy, who helps us put things in perspective, doesn't he? This headline is Few New Details in Fatal Shooting. Few new details have emerged from Muscatine in the wake of Ryan Willis McFarland's shooting spree that claimed the life of six members of his family and McFarland himself. The Muscatine Police Department has not offered comment on the investigation since a news release issued after the shooting on June 1st and continues to investigate the tragedy. Messages left with the police have not yet been returned. What happened that day? From available information, it's clear. Ryan Willis McFarland killed Austin Harris and Dakota Whitlow before returning to a home in the 200 block of Park Avenue and killing his ex-wife, Lisa McFarland, his daughter, Riley McFarland, 20, and two of his sons, Mark McFarland, 16, and Ryan McFarland, 13. Investigators have not said where Harris and Whitlow were killed, only that a victim was found at a residence in the 1500 block of Mill Street, and another victim was located at Willett's Metal Works in the 800 block of Grandview Avenue. Police said the shootings were the final act of a domestic dispute incident. Little is publicly known about how Ryan Willis McFarland traveled to and from the multiple crime scenes, but a witness saw McFarland leave his home after killing his family. Melissa Wagon is a neighbor who saw McFarland walking on the street yelling about money on June 1st. She walked on to her porch after hearing yelling sometime around noon. He was yelling, "Don't worry about money. Everything goes away when you die." And I didn't have any idea who he was talking to or what he was talking about, Wiggins said. Wiggins said that not long after McFarland walked past her house, a large number of law enforcement officers showed up and surrounded McFarland's house. She said she later heard a single gunshot, which may have come from the gun McFarland used to shoot himself on Riverfront Trail. At least two funds have been established for members of the families affected from the murders. The Community Foundation of Greater Muscatine has established a link to donate to the McFarland, Whitlow, and Harris families. According to a Facebook post shared by the Muscatine Police Department, charitable donations to the fund will help address immediate and ongoing family needs, including memorial-related expenses, through the coordination of St. Mary and Matthias Church. The link to donate is long and involved. It's https://cfgm, and then it goes on. There's also a GoFundMe page for the 22-year-old Jonathan McFarland, the surviving son of Ryan Willis and Lisa McFarland. That account is managed by Austin Lawrence. As of Tuesday morning, that effort had raised $61,000 of its $100,000 goal. And that link is a little easier, gofundme.com, and then Jonathan McFarland's name. But I'm sure you can call St. Mary and Matthias Church to find out how to donate for either of those. And now we'll move to the Thursday edition of the paper. The picture on the front page is of a couple of boats. It says Marine and PFD, and there's a second boat with it. It looks like they might be firefighting boats for out on the river. Under the picture it says, Big Red is christened with a spray of water by the department's smaller rescue boat at the dedication ceremony, which was held at the Davenport Fire Department Boathouse on the Mississippi River on Tuesday, June 9th in Davenport. This time-honored tradition is done to invite good luck for its boat and crew. And the article just talks about how they have replaced a 17-year-old boat with this new one. An $1,800,000 vessel. One can hope they don't have to use it for a long time. There weren't any real articles about Muscatine in the Thursday edition of the paper, but I'm going to read one concerning Unity Point Health. This is at the Trinity Rock Island, but I'm sure it's something that might affect you in Muscatine at some point also. It says 18 employees to be laid off. Layoffs are coming to Unity Point Health, Trinity Rock Island Hospital, next month. According to the Illinois Workers Adjustment and Retraining Notification, known as WARN, W-A-R-N, Act, 18 people will be laid off at the Rock Island Hospital, effective July 24th. The listed reason is restructuring. In April, parent company Unity Point Health announced it was laying off 207 workers in IT roles due to moving some of its information technology and revenue cycle functions to third-party vendors. At the time, the move was explained as being part of a comprehensive review of the system's long-term financial outlook in response to ongoing industry pressures, including rising labor supply and drug costs, reductions in reimbursement, and increased demand for complex care services, according to a news release. In the news release, UPH, is that? Anyway, they emphasize that the specific IT and revenue cycle functions were selected for transition in support of its commitment to minimize the impact on direct patient care, leverage technology advancements, and improved the overall user experience. affected team members were to be provided with severance, benefits, continuation, and career transition support. Iowa workers have already been impacted by the layoffs, with one layoff each recorded in Cedar Rapids, Fort Dodge, Grimes, Sioux City, Marshalltown, and Waterloo by the Iowa Workers Adjustment and Retention Notification Act system. An additional 97 were laid off in Hiawatha, 84 in Des Moines, and 2 in Dubuque. The company also operates Unity Point Health, Trinity, Bettendorf, but workers there do not appear to be affected. So maybe that won't affect you in Muscatine either, but it's not good for any of the health industries, is it? As I'm sure some of you are watching the World Cup as it gets going worldwide, this article might be of some interest to you. Experts on watch for disease during World Cup. Epidemiologists will be busy this summer sifting through sewage and social media with the goal of keeping soccer fans and the public safe from severe illness during the World Cup, one of the largest and most globally diverse mass gatherings ever anticipated. A public health squad based in Washington, D.C., plans to monitor wastewater and internet chatter to detect and track infectious diseases should they emerge in any of the U.S. or Canadian cities hosting World Cup players, their matches, and millions of spectators, organizers said. The 39-day event, wow, I didn't realize it was that long. The 39-day event kicks off in Mexico on Thursday. It did, yesterday. More than 6.5 million soccer fans are expected to travel from over 100 countries to witness 104 games in the U.S., Canada, and Mexico. The scale of the event and the globe-spanning travel involved pose a heightened risk of rapid disease transmission at a time when strained U.S. public health resources are coping at home and abroad with outbreaks of measles, Ebola, and hantavirus, health security experts say. Budget and staff cuts under the Trump administration, along with the U.S. withdrawal from the World Health Organization, have exacerbated those challenges, according to organizers of the new Disease Tracking Initiative. Stepping in to provide real-time data about potential threats, the newly formed team of public health experts has converted a Georgetown University laboratory into an epidemiological command post. The facility brings together academic institutions, nonprofit organizations, and private companies working in support of government agencies. The team is already preparing a daily status report to flag emerging risks and any immediate needs for action to hospital emergency managers and public health authorities at the local, state, federal, and international level, as well as FIFA, soccer's governing body and organizer of the World Cup. The Operations Center, launched in collaboration with the MedStar Health Regional Hospital chain, is also a trial run for future events, including the 2028 Summer Olympics in Los Angeles. MedStar hosts one of the nation's 13 biocontaminant units. Advanced wastewater analysis using DNA and RNA sequencing to find genetic strands from a range of microbes without requiring laboratory culture is a key element in monitoring infectious disease threats, said Rebecca Katz, director of the Georgetown Center for Global Health Science and Security and head of the new disease surveillance effort. Detecting disease-causing microorganisms in wastewater can signal an outbreak in the making, giving health officials time to warn medical clinicians to look out for symptoms of disease and to urge the public to take precautions. Other key tools include tracking anonymized data from electrical health records and scouring open source social media platforms for information pointing to transmission clusters, Katz said. She cited a past example of public health officials pinpointing an outbreak of gastrointestinal illness from social media chatter about a sudden uptick in sales of toilet paper. The Georgetown team will augment the work of several U.S. agencies, including the Centers for Disease Control and Prevention and the Administration for Strategic Preparedness and Response, Katz said. Financial support for the center has come from a small family foundation in Georgetown, along with in-kind contributions from such partners as the University of Nebraska. And here is Friday's edition of the paper. Picture on the front shows a school setting. Tables are set up, and it looks like reports have been done. I'd say the kids are 6th, 7th grade, something like that. The head or under the picture, it says, students worked with subject matter experts as they developed their projects. And the headline itself said, students use science to reinvent Muscatine. One group who considered the feasibility of building a tunnel under the river consulted a structural engineer. Interesting. Students at Muscatine's Susan Clark Junior High School are turning data into action, using data science to tackle real questions in their community and presenting solutions that could leave a lasting impact beyond their school walls as they reinvent Muscatine. We're in the process of asking several of these questions ourselves, said Adrian Tao, or TAUI, Director of Strategic Impact with the Community Foundation of Greater Muscatine. There have already been a couple of ideas today that we're going to pursue, and we're very excited about the questions these kids are asking. Towhead Island, an island in the Mississippi River near Muscatine, was recently donated to the Community Foundation of Muscatine. Now Pam Jocelyn, STEM educator at Susan Clark and 2026 Iowa STEM Teacher Award recipient, and her students are partnering with the foundation to see what the land could be used for. Our 7th and 8th graders spent 6 weeks conducting background research, collecting original data, and developing real proposals for the future of Towhead Island in partnership with the Muscatine Community Foundation, Jocelyn said. Jocelyn started this project last fall and hopes to continue doing a similar project each semester. I made it more of a learning progression with data science, Jocelyn said. They design all of their surveys. They analyze all of their data. It's demanding work. Connecting classroom lessons to community impact was top of mind as Jocelyn designed this project. Projects like this help students see that data science isn't just a one-off lesson or concept for a textbook, but a tool they can use right now to understand and improve their community, said Michelle Meyer, computer science consultant with the Iowa Department of Education. The data students analyzed and are presenting on today will be used to answer real-world questions, giving their contributions value and helping them see themselves as problem solvers who can succeed in STEM fields. Jocelyn is designing the project to give students ownership of their work. This includes not assigning topics or even providing a list of ideas, rather brainstorming potential topics based on their interests. After weeks of work, students presented their findings to community members at the Reinvent Muscatine, Towhead Island Civic Data Science Fair earlier this month. Student projects covered an array of topics, including the island's impact on indigenous culture, microbial fuel cells, poison ivy removal, repopulating native mussels, and several others. That article has some more, and I'll get back to it if there's time. But I wanted to be sure and have a chance to read for you that the services have been set for five of the victims of the Muscatine shootings. The Muscatine Police Department says, I'm sorry, Lisa McFarland, Dakota Whitlow, Austin Harris, Riley McFarland, Mark McFarland, and Ryan McFarland Jr. were fatally shot June 1st by Ryan Willis McFarland. Police say Ryan Willis McFarland killed himself after shooting the others. Memorial service for Willow will start with a visitation from 10 for memorial services for Whitlow will start with a visitation from 10 a.m. to 1 p.m. Friday, June 12th, that's today, at Wittich Riley Freer's Funeral Home. Graveside service will follow at 1:30. Services for the McFarland family will be held this morning at 10:30. Oh, no, I'm sorry, Friday, June 19th. In St. Mary and Matthias Catholic Church in Muscatine. And they have established a support fund for the surviving family members. At least two funds have been established for members of the families, and I had mentioned those before. The St. Mary Matthias Church and a GoFundMe account, and I'm sure you can get hold of those if you want to donate to that. I'm sorry. That's it for today. I hope you can join me next week.
1: Hello, this is Nadine and Wade with readings from last week's Clinton Herald. That would be Tuesday, June 9th, Thursday, June 11th, and Saturday, June 13th. We're going to begin with the local obituaries. From Hot Springs Village, Judith A. Druce, 85, of Hot Springs Village, Arkansas, passed away Friday, May 15. Judy was born July 23, 1940, with her twin brother Jerry Mullis, in DeKalb. She was preceded in death by her parents, Fern and Dale Mullis, brother Jerry, husband William Mahoney, and son Michael Mahoney. She is survived by her husband, Charles Druce, whom she married in 1990, sister Kay Nelson Call, son Sean Mahoney, daughter Colleen Mahoney, three stepchildren, Kaylin Cook and spouse Kelly, Kenneth Druce and spouse Quan, Jan Lynn Druce Jones and spouse Christopher, and nine grandchildren. Judy attended Northern Illinois University. While living in Clinton, she was an avid bridge player, ran a chair caning business, and hosted a foreign exchange student. She moved to the village where she worked for the POA for 20 years and retired, enjoying time with friends, dine-arounds, golf, swimming, yoga, and her dog, Mandy.
2: Kelly A. McClintock, 66, of Denver, Colorado, formerly of Clinton, passed away on Thursday, May 21st of this year at HCA Health One Swedish Hospital in Denver. In accordance with Kelly's wishes, cremation rites have been accorded. A gathering of family and friends was held on Saturday, June 13th at the Pape Funeral Home. A graveside service followed at St. Irenaeus Calvary Cemetery. Kelly was born on March 6, 1960, in Clinton to Frank and Lois McClintock, née Bassler. She graduated from Clinton High School in 1978 and continued her education at the University of Northern Iowa and Mount St. Clair College. Throughout her life, Kelly worked at several local businesses, including the Ramada Inn, Timber Motel, Manny's 2 in Fulton, and the Odin. She also devoted many years of caring for her mother, Lois. Kelly is survived by her daughter, Katie Kopp of Clinton, her sisters Michelle McClintock of Savannah and Tesha, and Will Fisher of DeWitt. She was preceded in death by her parents, Frank and Lois McClintock, her brother Nate, and her longtime friend and partner, Roger Cooper. Online condolences may be left at www.papefh.com.
1: Beverly Deanna Jensen, 87, passed away peacefully on June 8, surrounded by her beloved family. Visitation was Friday, June 12, at Schultz Funeral Home in DeWitt. A graveside service followed at Clinton Lawn Cemetery in Clinton. Born on May 4, 1939, in Boone, Iowa, Beverly was the daughter of Howard and Marie Anderson Garvey. She graduated from Clinton High School and married the love of her life, Leroy L. Jensen, on April 22, 1961. Bev cherished her role as a homemaker and devoted much of her life to caring for children. She also worked for several years as a child care provider and enjoyed careers that reflected her love of decor, crafts, and creativity. She was created in heaven by her mom and dad, or she was greeted in heaven by her mom and dad, Marie and Howard, sister Marilyn Coleman and brother Wally Garvey, and her father and mother-in-law, Donald and Leona Jensen. She will be deeply missed and lovingly remembered always by her husband Leroy, her children and their spouses, Renee and Dennis Spain, Leanne and Kurt Walker, Dia, Dee Dee, and Pat Banowitz, all of DeWitt, and Dave and Carla Jensen of Lomore, 10 grandchildren, 16 great-grandchildren, and her sister Carolyn May, brother-in-law Ronald Jensen, and many nieces and nephews.
2: Charles Chuck Levson, 82, of Clinton, died Monday, June 8th, at the Alverno in Clinton. Cremation rites were accorded with celebration of life held July 11th at Presbyterian Church in Miles. His full obituary is online at www.papefh.com.
1: The cause of a Monday morning fire at Hook's Pub, 318 North 4th Street, remains under investigation. The Clinton Fire Department reported responding to the establishment at 3 a.m. to find light smoke showing. Multiple hose lines were used to knock down the fire within 15 minutes of the department's arrival. Firefighters remained on scene until 5 a.m. The Clinton Fire Department was assisted by the Comanche Fire Department, Clinton Police Department, the City of Clinton's Public Works Department, and Alliant Energy.
2: Auditor takes responsibility for error in primary candidate public notice. The Clinton County Auditor's Office would like to acknowledge an error regarding the publication of candidate information for the June 2nd primary election ballot. While sample ballots containing the full list of candidates were available on the Clinton County Elections website for more than a month prior to the election, the candidate list should have also included in the official public notice published in the DeWitt Observer and Clinton Herald. Unfortunately, by the time the omission was discovered, publication deadlines had already passed and the notice could not be corrected prior to Election Day. I take full responsibility for this oversight and sincerely apologize to the residents of Clinton County for the error. Transparency and accuracy are important responsibilities of this office, and steps will be taken to help ensure this does not occur in future elections. Thank you for your understanding and for participating in the election process. Signed, David Troster, Clinton County Auditor.
1: From Comanche, City Council's closed session Tuesday resulted in the City of Comanche facing potential litigation. Mayor Austin Pruitt stated in an email sent following the meeting that the council is to consider on June 16 giving City Administrator Andrew Kitta the same 4% salary increase applicable to all other department heads. Council also received a letter suggesting litigation may occur depending on what action is taken by the council, Pruitt said. The public will be fully informed if a decision results in litigation. According to the city's website, among Kidd's functions in his role are that he coordinates city operations while providing administrative direction in the development of the city's plans and ensuring that policy direction by city council is fully implemented. An employment agreement that went into effect July 1, 2025, declares a base salary for the position of $109,723.94, in addition to which Kidd has since been given a 1.5% increase as approved by the council. The contract states termination of the city administrator from their position requires a majority vote of city council. If terminated during such time as the employee is willing and able to perform their duties under the agreement, it states, the city is contractually obligated to pay the equivalent of 6 months

0: city is required to pay out 12 months' salary. The salary provisions of the contract expire June 2026, rendering the position that of an at-will employee, unless the provisions are renewed or modified. Kidda began employment with the City of Comanche in November 2016. The City of Clinton currently seeks to fill the position of City Administrator with an offered annual salary ranging from $160,000 to $195,000. The average salary of a city administrator in the state of Iowa, according to the ERI's Economic Research Institute, is $132,088.
1: Fulton Mayor makes recommendation to fill council vacancy. In Fulton, Mayor Shane Malone named Mike Hopman as his recommendation Monday to fill the vacant 4th Ward seat on city council. Former 4th Ward seat alderperson Jackie Wilkin submitted her resignation May 5 to the council, citing a change of residential address. The mayor has 60 days from that date to make an appointment to fill the vacancy. The council then has 30 days within which to act on the appointment. City Council is to discuss Malone's recommendation with action possible during the council's next meeting beginning at 5:30 on Monday, June 22nd at Fulton's City Hall.
0: A Davenport man has been sentenced in Clinton County after leading police on November on a high-speed chase in a stolen car. Daniel James Mitchell, 29, was charged with first-degree theft and eluding at speeds of more than 25 miles over the limit, as well as speeding 21 miles per hour or over in a 55 mile per hour zone, no valid driver's license, interference with official acts, improper use of lanes, and driving on the wrong side of a two-way highway. Mitchell was convicted by a bench trial verdict in February of the charge of first-degree theft. Mitchell failed to appear before the court for a restitution hearing May 7, causing the court to issue a warrant in the state of Iowa and adjacent Illinois counties for his arrest. Mitchell was taken into custody May 11 on the warrant. On June 11, Mitchell was given a suspended sentence of 15 years imprisonment on both counts. Mitchell was placed on supervised probation for 3 years, during which time he is required to complete the program at the Residential Corrections Facility in Davenport, submit to random urinalysis testing, maintain employment, obtain mental health and substance abuse evaluations, and successfully complete any recommended treatment. Mitchell is further ordered to pay $11,676.30 in pecuniary damages. Fines totaling $2,395 are suspended. Court documents state local law enforcement agencies had been notified Saturday, November 8, 2025, of a silver-blue 1981 Chevy El Camino stolen from the parking lot of the bicycle station on Main Avenue. At 11:16 a.m., the El Camino was driven past a sheriff's deputy on Mill Creek Parkway near Hart's Mill Road. As the deputy turned around to pursue the vehicle, documents state the driver of the El Camino took off at a high rate of speed. He turned west onto U.S. Highway 30 while pursued by law enforcement. Documents state the El Camino reached speeds of up to 97 miles per hour in a 65 mile per hour zone. The driver ran the El Camino over stop sticks placed on the road by officers, which deployed three of the car's tires. And state that following the 21-minute pursuit, the driver was restrained face down on the side of the highway by a deputy after being pulled from the car. He was handcuffed by another deputy who yelled, "What's your problem?" Documents state the driver responded, "It's my favorite car." The driver was transported to the Clinton County Jail, where he was identified by tattoos as Mitchell. Mitchell's response to the deputy was brought into question when counsel requested that the court suppress its use at trial on the grounds that it was obtained in violation of Mitchell's right against self-incrimination. Prosecution argued on January 14 court filings that the deputy's question was an expression of frustration rather than posed with the intent to elicit an inculpatory response.

0: response from Mitchell. District Court Judge Tom Riddle denied on January 29 that Mitchell's response would be suppressed at trial, giving consideration to the deputy's testimony and a review of the body camera footage. On that same date, Mitchell withdrew his initial plea of not guilty and pleaded guilty to the charge of eluding, not pursuant to any plea agreement. Classic Body Works estimate filed in court documents for work to the El Camino, including that to the front bumper, grill, air conditioner, heater, fender, rocker panel, doors, quarter panel, rear lamps, rear bumper, and interior trim, shows a total for repair of $9,290.20.
1: Clinton Council rejects data center moratorium. Here's public fears. Speakers addressed city leaders for around 3 hours, 3 minutes at a time, by Chris Baldus. Clinton City Council members rejected a data center moratorium on Tuesday, but pledged to scrutinize a potential project through existing city process. It has to be made clear that, moratorium or not, the moratorium changes nothing, Councilmember Cody Seeley said to the audience filling the second floor council chambers and a first floor conference room. QTS is not doing a dang thing here without a development agreement in place, period. The council voted 5-2 against the first reading of an ordinance enacting a moratorium. Its purpose would have been to give the city time to create applicable regulations. Council members Greg Oberyn and Janet Turpin voted in favor. Seeley joined Connor Lee, Pat Detterman, Travis Winter, and Rhonda Kearns in voting against. QTS has publicly stated it's exploring building a data center campus on the west side of town. It has not, however, submitted a plan to the city that would trigger the standard development process that would include making details public. Each speaker was given 3 minutes to talk. Most of the speakers advocated in favor of a moratorium and against data centers. Speakers voiced fears about water consumption, water and air pollution, health dangers, noise, prime cropland loss, higher water and electricity costs, plummeting land values, tax incentives, and losing their quality of life. Speakers also called for due diligence, data center site visits, transparency, and a deliberate process to address the issue, including creation of an ad hoc committee with deadlines. A citizens group has formed, according to Christine Voss of Clinton, who was among the speakers. It is called Clintonians Against Data Centers and is collecting signatures for a petition to enact a data center ordinance with more stringent regulations than what they expect would come out of the city government. We are getting the word out to Clintonians as much as we can in the form of social media, yard signs, contacting environmental groups and news media, and by setting up tables at events to have people sign our petitions and give them information on what the city is trying to push on us at all costs, she said. So let me say it here on the record, the citizens of Clinton submitted our own ordinance, and we are in the process of getting the necessary 1,500 signatures signed by an affidavit elector and will not accept the one that was written in haste by the city. And let's see here. People in green t-shirts, some matching with the message "No Data Centers," had gathered for a demonstration complete with protest signs outside City Hall prior to the meeting. As you can see in here within this room, there are more Clintonians who are against a hyperscale AI data center than there are for it, she said. Voss was also among those speakers who criticized the council for not arranging for a larger venue for this meeting and how some members have reacted to the citizens group. Tiffany Seward, whose home is near the potential data center site, talked about documents she procured through a Freedom of Information Act and raised issues about transparency and honesty. She also threatened legal action. Quote, "And I'm just going to tell you that at our house we are speaking with an attorney," she said. "We intend to sue you for the fair market value price of our homes. So if you would like to buy it, you go ahead and give them the money because we are talking with an attorney," unquote. This has gotten blown out of control, Seeley said during the council's deliberations about the moratorium, turning his attention to the audience. Everybody thinks we're at a stage where we're not even close to. QTS hasn't even decided if they're coming here. They are interested in our site, yes. There are things we have to work through. No one's doing this without you guys. I have the same concerns that you guys have, he added, but I think a moratorium says we're closed for business, and I think we should be in a fact-finding stage where we are open for business and we're willing to work with the people and learn about what they can bring to our community. Detterman also stressed to the gathering that they have been heard. Keep in mind, I've heard you guys last week, 2 weeks ago, tonight, she said. You're not falling on deaf ears. We hear you. He also said the council doesn't have the luxury of listening to one side, that it must consider the community as a whole, which can be a hard road. We have to understand we have to take both sides in it, he said. We at the same time, we have to look at the economic side of the city, but we also have to listen to you guys. We look at both ways. A woman yelled during Detterman's comments, "You do not hear us," and engaged in a back and forth with him. Mayor Scott Madison stepped in imploring Detterman to stop and asked the woman to please be respectful a couple of times. She continued, however, and was escorted out of the chamber by Clinton police. Detterman, who had not noted that he was born and raised in this town, said, "I'm not going to let anything happen to this community that's going to be bad for you guys or me. No, I don't live by you guys out there, but at the same time, I'll do my damnedest to make sure QTS has the right precautions in place. The moratorium was championed by Turpin. She also convinced the council to amend it so the moratorium would end after 120 days or until the adoption of appropriate rules and regulations, whichever is later. That would mean if such regulations were adopted before 120 days, the moratorium would remain in effect. Then the council voted 5-2 against suspending the rules requiring 3 public readings of an ordinance before its passage. Turpin and Oberyn voted in the affirmative. That did not kill the ordinance, though. The council would next vote on whether to approve the first reading. Turpin left the council dais and walked over to the podium used by the public. "This is where I stand," she said, and gestured to the audience behind her. "These people are who elected me. You are seeing a different part of me tonight. I promise you, every one of you, I promise to stand up for these people. What the hell are you guys doing? Honest to God, we made a promise 2 weeks ago. 2 weeks ago, we told these people we were going to move forward. We were going to move that moratorium on the paper forward." 3 hours of public comments that preceded the council's vote. Madison tried to explain that the ordinance is not dead and the council would still pass it, but within the framework of 3 public readings. If it passed, the second reading would be up for a vote during the next meeting. "It's not a requirement for the council to suspend the rules," he said. Kern stepped in. "I'm going to try to be respectful here, but Janet, your lack of understanding is part of why this whole group thinks there's no transparency. You forced this whole thing, of the succession that it usually has so that these people would be at a public meeting and not thinking we're all hiding things from them. You don't understand. That's the problem. Secondly, there are people that are watching this council meeting that have reached out to, I know myself, that does not want to fight with their neighbor. We have dozens and dozens, and I'm guessing it's upwards to 100. There's at least as many people that have contacted me this week that want this project to go through because of what it's good for the community. There's even people that live in Brandon Hills." Celeste Robbins of Clinton, who spoke during public comment, interrupted Kearns and was the second person escorted out of the council chambers. "We are representing everyone, not just the people that show up at this room," Kern said. "So if we're asking for 3 readings and not to pass this tonight, maybe you should come up here so we can finish this." Turpin said she is not getting emails in support of data centers. "And don't say that I'm telling these people about transparency. That is false, absolutely false." The resolution up for a vote stated that the city's code of ordinances was not written to take account of data centers and to protect the public interest, provide for high quality of life, protection of the environment, fire safety, and conservation of water and electricity resources. It is necessary to create, after due consideration by the city's zoning authorities and the city council, a set of rules and regulations applicable to data centers. Some speakers spoke favorably of data centers and the financial benefits they will provide the community and tried to assuage fears about water usage, electricity prices, and the character and track records of QTS. One speaker talked about how the project will give some local construction workers who travel elsewhere to work near home for a while. During their comments, the mayor responded to other comments and sounds being made from the audience by reminding people to be respectful. Joe Hohenkiss of Clinton, Lionel Bissell site manager, said in his 42-year career, he started up a whole lot of chemical plants in my time. What I've seen is this project will be a huge financial benefit to this community. We'll have cash injection into our schools. We'll have additional taxes that we can use for infrastructure and revitalizing the city. It brings more people into the area. This is a nice place to live, and small business gets to grow. Speakers opposing data centers had earlier cast doubts on projected financial benefits. He also talked about his visit to a QTS data center under construction in Cedar Rapids. It was impressive, he said, praising the construction and the fire dedication systems in place that allows them to immediately pinpoint and act on problems. He also noted how QTS paid for the necessary infrastructure, such as roads and electric transmission systems. Council Chamber Lee said he has also visited a QTS construction site and met with the company and wanted people to understand that not all data centers are the same, just like not all factories are the same. There are good and bad. Data centers are not going away, he said. The bad ones are weeding themselves out, and it's our job to make sure we find the ones that are appropriate for our city. He added, QTS has not committed to a site plan. They don't know how big this is. They have a spot that the land is available, and that is it. One could end up being way smaller than projected, than similar ones in other communities. We don't know. Council Chamber Oberon urged slowing down. The hurdle to all of this is we are in uncharted water with technology, and we're scared of it. We all are, so we got to do our homework. We have to go to our resources. We have to do all this without even being a proposal yet. So let's slow down, let's do our research, and then we can have educated discussions.
0: A Clinton man has been convicted of charges relating to over $4,500 worth of lead welding cord stolen in January from a construction site at Clinton High School. The welding cord, according to court documents, was reported stolen to police on Tuesday, January 20, by Tricon Construction Group out of Dubuque. Footage from security cameras at Clinton High School showed a white male wearing a face mask, identified by police as Christopher Allen Otten, 27, breaking a chain-link fence on Sunday, January 18, to crawl beneath it at 2:36 a.m. Otten was shown entering into an old part of the school through a door on the east side of the building with a broken door handle. He was then seen returning to the fence with the welded cord at 2:47 a.m. and placing it behind a garage across the street. Footage showed Otten returning to retrieve more of the welding cord at 3:04 a.m., which he also placed behind the garage before leaving the area. At 3:53 a.m., documents state, a Chevy pickup truck owned by Otten's father parked behind the garage. Two people exited the truck, loaded the welding cord into it, then left. A warrant was issued for Otten's arrest on the Class D felony charges of second-degree theft and third-degree burglary. Otten was taken into custody 3 days later and held in the Clinton County Jail with a cash or surety bond of $5,000 set by the court. He then was additionally charged with driving while barred. Otten was granted pretrial release under supervision, but was recommitted with the amount of cash-only bail set at $7,000 after he violated certain conditions of the release. Upon conviction Thursday of second-degree theft and third-degree burglary in accordance with a plea agreement, Otten was given suspended concurrent sentences of 5 years' imprisonment on each count, with credit given for time already served while incarcerated in connection with the case. Otten has been placed on supervised probation for a period of 2 years from Thursday's date. During that time, Otten is required to complete the program at the Residential Corrections Facility in Davenport, obtain a substance abuse evaluation, and successfully complete any recommended treatment. He must also maintain employment. Fines totaling $2,050 have been suspended. Otten is ordered, however, to pay pecuniary damages for Tricon Construction totaling $4,682.15.
1: Teachers advocate for recess. Comanche. School district teachers went Monday to its board of directors asking for a recess policy change for K-4 students. Schools and prisons are not the same, and children are not prisoners, Board Vice President Richard Klon stated. This is not just a Comanche issue. This is a larger society problem. It's a shared responsibility between parents and schools. The Iowa Make America Healthy Again Act, as of its enactment May 20th, changed the 30-minute daily physical activity requirement for K-4 students established in the 2008 Healthy Kids Act to at least 40 minutes each day, which can be met by indoor physical education. First grade teacher Jessica Bellitz proposed the question, if American students are spending more time sitting in classrooms and less time in recess than many of the highest performing countries in the world, why are our academic scores continuing to decline rather than improve? Amber Bielenberg stated the kindergarten class was given one 10-minute recess and two 15-minute recesses during the 25-26 school year. This past school year, on a FAST assessment, kindergarten has 90% of students proficient in winter and 86% proficient in spring, and they have the most time outside compared to any other grade, Bielenberg said. I think there's a correlation. Superintendent Justin Schaefer stated movement requirements were exceeded in the 25-26 school year. And if legislators wanted to say recess, he added, they have the authority to say recess. They didn't. They said movement. A work group began developing a draft master schedule with which policies should agree in the fall of 25 due to low socioeconomic status student achievement. Hearing of the proposed legislation that would set the 40-minute requirement, Schaefer stated it was implemented into the schedule. The current draft of the elementary schedule for next year does meet the law, Aubrey Klon, a kindergarten teacher within the district, said. However, we are asking to have two outdoor recesses totaling 40 minutes, regardless of time spent in PE. Schaefer is to schedule a policy committee meeting. We will figure out a solution, he said, and then we'll communicate back at the July board meeting.
0: Iowa Governor Kim Reynolds said Wednesday the state is committed to maintaining an Iowa-based workforce after contracting with private companies to manage state government data, servers, and websites, a move that will result in the layoff of 200 state employees. Reynolds announced Tuesday the state would contract with Amazon Web Services and Cognizant Government Solutions to oversee power and modernization its information technology system, which is currently run by physical servers and multiple data centers. In the new system, executive branch data for the state would be stored in a cloud environment through Amazon Web Services. Cognizant Government Solutions, a part of the larger New Jersey-based IT company, Cognizant, would oversee day-to-day IT operations, performing duties from server, network, and system management to tech support for agencies and employees. According to a state news release, the change will save Iowa more than $525 million in the coming decade. Reynolds linked the change to her other efforts to make state government more efficient, saying it builds off work that started with a state agency restructuring law she signed in 2023. One of the most important strategic initiatives we've undertaken since was the consolidation and centralization of all IT resources across the state government, Reynolds said in a statement. Now it is complete, we're able to take a critical step forward to modernize the state's legacy data systems, partnering with two of today's leading technology providers. The contract will also result in the loss of 200 state jobs for workers currently employed by the Iowa Division of Information Technology, performing IT services. Though the initial news release said these laid-off workers will receive individualized competitive job offers from Cognizant Government Solutions later this month, Democrats criticized the move as a government privatization scheme. Iowa jobs are for Iowans, not corrupt New Jersey tech bros, House Minority Leader Brian Meyer said in a statement Tuesday. Laying off 200 Iowa AFSCME members who work hard and get good benefits in favor of out-of-state consultants is dangerous. Mayor also said it was disappointing Reynolds was working with Cognizant specifically as the business and two executives have been charged with crimes related to violations of the Foreign Corrupt Practices Act. The corporation agreed to pay $25 million settlement to settle the charges in 2019. Republican gubernatorial candidate Zach Lane also weighed in on the decision on X, responding to a post citing information from Layoff Hedge, a layoff tracker that called Cognizant the third highest employer of H-1B visa holders in the country, and Amazon the second highest H-1B employer. Lane has said if elected governor, he would place more restrictions on workers with H-1B visas, a type of non-immigrant U.S. work visa for specialized professionals. In one campaign ad, Lane said he would support banning H-1B visa holders from being employed by the Iowa state government and universities, alongside requiring state contracts include information on how many Iowans would be hired versus foreign legal workers. Responding to a post on state contracts with AWS and Cognizant, Lane wrote, "As governor, state contracts will not go to H-1B outsourcing firms." To go further, a major criteria for competitiveness for any state contract will be what percentage of the state of the workforce is made up of Iowans. Lane wrote in a social media post, "Want to be competitive? Hire more Iowans." Reynolds pushed back against this characterization in a Wednesday statement stating, "At no point during our negotiations was it ever considered to employ H-1B visa holders." She also emphasized that negotiations with Cognizant included a guarantee from the company to offer equal or better employment to the approximately 200 state employees who today provide the IT services that Cognizant Government Solutions will manage going forward. The state daily's IT operations will continue to be supported by Iowans, for Iowans, as it is now, Reynolds said in the statement.
1: Clinton County activated its extreme temperature plan last week. The Davenport National Weather Service notified local officials of dangerous heat conditions last week. In response to the dangerous conditions, Clinton County and Clinton City officials activated their extreme temperature plan. During the day, individuals that needed a place to cool off were welcomed at the following cooling centers: Rediscovery Recovery Community Center, 127 6th Avenue South in Clinton. They were open from 9 to 7 daily. Victory Center Ministries, 505 9th Avenue South, Clinton. They were open Monday through Saturday, 9 to 5. The Clinton MTA also offered free rides during regular hours to the above cooling centers. Clinton County Emergency Management used their Facebook page to periodically update their center list. Those who needed assistance due to the high temperatures could have called either the Clinton County Sheriff's Department, the Clinton City Police Department, the Clinton County Law Center, or the Comanche Police Department. Many of those places also accepted walk-ins. Clinton County Emergency Management recommended that if you have neighbors who are elderly or have medical issues, to check on them periodically to ensure that they could be kept cool.
0: Clinton Birth Center delivers its final baby. AZ Ann Mulder was born Thursday, May 21 in Clinton to the great joy of her parents, Kara and Tyler. Her older brother and sister, ages 9 and 7, were pretty excited too. "They hold her all the time," Kara Jan Mulder said last week. "I have to set timers for them because they fight over her. So they're actually been really great. She never is put down, and when she does get put down, she cries because she's not used to it." AZ Ann's birth also marked an ending for the community. Hers was the last birth for Clinton's Mercy One Birth Center as an operational unit. In March, Mercy One Genesis announced that planned births will no longer be done in Clinton after May 26 because of financial and staffing issues common nationwide. The hospital will be equipped to handle emergency births, however. Labor and delivery services have been transitioned to Mercy One Birth Centers in Dubuque, Davenport, and Silvis, Illinois. Kara is thankful she was able to have AZ here in Clinton. "I really wanted to be in Clinton because I did not I did not want to be that far from my kids, so my kids were able to come up like 2 times a day," she said. "But if I would have had to go all the way to Davenport, it probably just had been like 1 time a day that they could come visit her, and then they would just have to wait for me to get home. But being in Clinton, they could just come up for 15 minutes or whatever, so I was thankful for that." AZ arrived at 10:51 p.m. Thursday, May 21, after 12 hours of labor. She weighed 7.04 pounds and was 20 inches long. Dr. Elizabeth Pell delivered her. AZ's name was inspired by this year's overall number one pick in the WNBA draft, AZ Fudd from the University of Connecticut. She was chosen by the Dallas Wings. The name was on the family's list for months, but it finally clicked with Kara in the last weeks of her pregnancy, she said. "I had never heard of that name before, but I do think it will probably be very popular because this girl is a good basketball player," Kara said. "And you know, people like to get inspired from athletes or famous people." She spells it differently to help people understand how to pronounce it and flows very well with her older daughter's name. "My other daughter is Ivy, so I like how it's like Ivy and AZ," she said. The Mulder's older children, Ivy 7 and Vincent 9, also have May birthdays but were born in Waterloo. "I'm from Clinton, but we moved back here about 3.5 years ago, Kara said. Kara and AZ stayed in the Clinton hospital until Saturday. Dr. Pell said AZ would probably be the last baby at the Clinton Birth Center, Kara said. "I was thankful to be able to deliver in Clinton, and it was so nice," Kara said. "They told me they had just remodeled that unit. The rooms were huge. The bath was so nice, so it was just great. I just really had a sad thing for our town. It's just really a sad thing for our town to lose it." The nurses gave her flowers and thanked her for being the last patient. "I just wanted to share my experience and that it was so great and it's just such a travesty for the town to lose it," she said. Kara, owner of the Balance Hot Yoga Studio in Cedar Falls, understands the pressure of business. "I mean, I get budgets and all of that good stuff, but to have a unit sit completely empty is really, really sad, especially when they have great workers and a beautiful unit," she said. Transitioning labor and delivery services to Dubuque, Davenport, and Silvis, Illinois, became an option after Genesis Health Center joined Mercy One to become a statewide health system in 2023. Davenport and Silvis were Genesis facilities. Except for 2023, Clinton has had the lowest number of births among the four facilities since the combining, according to annual news releases from Mercy One. In 2023, Davenport reported 2,040 births, followed by Dubuque with 653, Clinton with 249, and Silvis with 153. In 2024, the totals were Davenport 2,007, Dubuque 659, Silvis with 332, and Clinton with 323. In 2025, Davenport had 2,078, Dubuque had 769, Silvis had 662 and Clinton had 237. In 2022, Mercy One Dubuque had 726 and Clinton had 292. The decision to cease labor and delivery services in Clinton came after thorough analysis, Mercy One's announcement stated in March. Despite significant efforts over the past several years, Mercy One has been unable to maintain sustainable demand for labor and delivery services as demographics and community needs evolve, the announcement stated. Transitioning deliveries to nearby Mercy One birth centers will strengthen a regional sustainable care model that enhances safety, reliability, and long-term access. Patients will continue to have access to prenatal and women's health services locally through Mercy One Clinton Medical Center and family practice and obstetrics providers, it added.
1: Iowa crop progress and condition report for the first week of June. Des Moines. Iowa Secretary of Agriculture Mike Naig commented on the Iowa Crop Progress and Condition Report released by the USDA National Agricultural Statistics Service. The report is released weekly, April through November. Showers and thunderstorms late last week delivered relief to drier areas, particularly across southern and eastern Iowa, Naig said. Forecasts call for a warm-up this week, with temperatures climbing into the 90s, that was last week. Farmers looking to make progress on the first cutting of hay and completing other field work will have to deal with several more chances of showers and thunderstorms throughout the week. Crop report. There were 4.9 days suitable for field work during the week ending June 7th, which is 0.2 days more than last year when there were 4.7 days suitable for field work. Topsoil moisture conditions rated 5% very short, 19% short, 67% adequate, and 9% surplus. Subsoil moisture conditions rated 5% very short, 21% short, 67% adequate, and 7% surplus, nearly identical. Corn planting in Iowa reached 98% complete, which is 1 percentage point behind last year. Corn emerged reached 92%, 1 percentage point ahead of last year, and corn condition rated 84% good to excellent. Soybean planting reached 97% complete, which is unchanged from last year. Soybeans reached 86%, which is 1 percentage point behind last year, and soybean condition rated 80% good to excellent. Oats reached 99%, which is 1 percentage point ahead of last year. Oats condition rated 84% good to excellent. And finally, pasture condition rated 74% good to excellent.
0: Six men from Fulton killed in action in World War II were honored in observance of Flag Day during a program on Sunday, June 14, in the American Legion Memorial section of the Fulton Township Cemetery. F.C. Henry Dornbush worked at the Rock Island Arsenal before entering the U.S. Army. He served until March 17, 1945, when he was killed in Germany during the last months of the war in Europe. Dornbush is buried in France. Private Paul John Hune was inducted into the U.S. Army on July 31, 1943, and joined the 1st Infantry Division. Hune came ashore with the first waves at Omaha Beach on D-Day. He was killed that same day at 20 years old. Lieutenant Henry Airy Post completed bombardier training with distinction and was assigned to a flight crew preparing for overseas development. On December 5, 1943, Post aircraft crashed in Oklahoma during a training mission, killing all 12 people aboard. Lieutenant Bernard J. Bud Snyder joined the U.S. Marine Corps to serve with distinction in the 8th Regiment of the 2nd Marine Division. Snyder was fatally injured while leading his men into battle on June 19, 1945, on Okinawa Island. Lieutenant John Allen Wiersema flew more than 50 bomber-escorted missions over occupied France. Wiersema's aircraft was struck June 5, 1944, killing him in action. Corporal Stuart Vernon Wiersema joined the U.S. Marine Corps after graduating Fulton High School. He was killed in action January 8, 1945, on the island of Moratol in the Southwest Pacific. Guests will find the cemetery entrance from 3rd Avenue identified by flags on the day the program was led by World War II historian Mike Seneff.
1: 5th Annual DeWitt Flea Market Antique and Collectible Show, June 20th. 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This is one of Iowa's largest flea markets with over 100 sellers inside three huge buildings totaling over 35,000 square feet of exhibit space. Expectations are also for over 35 to 40 outside sellers with weather permitting. This will be the first time the show will be held on a Saturday, as in the past the show is always held on a Sunday. The Clinton County Fairgrounds is located at 328 East 8th Street on the far side of DeWitt. For more information on the show, please call Callahan Promotions, Inc. at 563-357-1986. In addition to all of the above, two well-known DeWitt antique stores will also be open for business on Saturday. Emma Ray's Antiques and Unique, with over 100 vendors and cherry pickers, will both welcome customers throughout the day while the flea market is in progress.
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1: Garbage collection uninterrupted by the June 19th holiday. Trash and recycling collection will not be delayed due to the Juneteenth holiday, Friday, June 19th. According to the City of Clinton, MTA bus routes and paratransit services will also not be interrupted. The MTA's administrative offices will also be open. The administrative offices of the police department will also be open, as well as the Erickson Community Center Rec Fitness Center. All evening programming at the Erickson Community Center will take place as scheduled. The Erickson Center Administrative Offices, Fire Department, Building Safety Division, Clinton City Hall, and Public Library, however, will be closed on that date for staff development.
0: First Responders Motorcycle Association holds third Memorial Ride on June 20. The First Responders Motorcycle Association 190 puts on the third annual Eric Hossett Memorial Ride Saturday, June 20, to benefit the Gary Sinise Foundation. It's not one of those things where we're out there doing it for recognition or anything like that, the president of the association, Jason IQ Sharp, said. We kind of fly under the radar a bit. Sharp had served with Hossett, while an EMT for the Comanche Fire Department. Hossett of Charlotte, and also Clinton firefighter, died at 33 years old in a silo explosion Saturday, January 5, 2019, responding to a call at ADM. These and other current or former first responders, including Corey Squid Ziegler, Brian Noodles Ingelkins, Peter Schmo Holmes, and Brian Boomer Boyer, who has since stepped away, founded the Motorcycle Association January 5, 2024, garnering membership from eastern Iowa and western Illinois, and with a dedication to transparency. Registration for this year begins at 9 a.m. on the day of the ride at Sawmill Museum, 2231 Grant Street, with a $10 cost per rider, $5 cost per passenger, and a $20 flat fee per carload. You don't necessarily have to be on a motorcycle, Sharp said. Really, any four-wheeled vehicle that's street legal and can keep up, you're more than welcome. Kickstands will go up at 11 a.m. to head first to Dad's Place in Charlotte, then the Real Yard Restaurant and Bar in Loudoun, and Lady Di's Parkview Inn. And if you're not available to make the ride itself, Sharp added, we have a pretty good habit of having a good after party at the end of the ride. The post-ride party takes place at BS General Store in Follett's with food trucks, drinks, live music by On the Rocks, and live and silent auctions. After hosting bike nights 5 to 9 p.m. on June 25, July 30, and August 27 at Hyde's Inn in Comanche, the association plans to host another ride later in the year for epilepsy awareness. The association sponsors the two-wheel trauma continuing education program offered at no cost to EMS personnel for continuing education hours on Saturday, June 13, at Dubuque County Emergency Training Facility. Obviously, that's an issue near and dear to our hearts, Sharp said. The association also escorts runners each year in the Clinton Half Marathon and participated in the 35th Annual Ranch Riders Easter Egg Hunt on April 4 before being part of the Memorial Day Parade and Ceremony in Morrison, Illinois. On June 6, the association awarded its first scholarship of $500 to Madison Odell, a 2026 graduate of Northeast High School, planning to pursue a career as a first responder through Kirkwood Community College in the fall. We're always planning and coordinating, Sharp said. It's a genuine brotherhood at this point. Updates on the association's events can be found online through the First Responders Motorcycle Association Facebook page.
1: T-shirt fundraiser benefits Clinton's benefits Children's Miracle Network. Grow Clinton's My Favorite Subject is Dismissal t-shirt bears the likeness of a 12-year-old living in Clinton with chronic kidney disease to benefit the Children's Miracle Network. Every dollar raised goes directly to help the Iowa City Children's Hospital that helps so many kids like me get the care they need, Sawyer Dawes said in a prepared statement. Seeing this shirt worn all around will remind kids like me that we are not fighting alone. According to the Children's Miracle Network, Sawyer has been receiving ongoing care at the University of Iowa's Healthcare Stead Family Children's Hospital. With only one kidney remaining, Sawyer's care team works diligently to manage his condition and delay the need for a transplant. KWQC reported January 22nd that Sawyer garnered national attention when he was named this year's Children's Miracle Network champion for the strength and kindness he displays in handling the disease. The organization's website states champions serve as patient ambassadors for local Children's Miracle Network hospitals, sharing their stories to bring attention to the importance of local support. The response inspired by Sawyer in a recent interview led to the creation of a shirt that became a collaborative effort between Sawyer's family, Grow Clinton, AdCraft Printwear, and the Children's Miracle Network. The My Favorite Subject is Dismissal t-shirt is available in both youth and adult sizes for $25, with proceeds supporting the Children's Miracle Network's mission to provide critical funding for children's healthcare services, equipment, and programs that benefit local families. The shirt can be purchased by contacting Grow Clinton, emailing jholm@growclinton.com, or calling area 563-242-5702. The shirt can also be purchased directly through a web store at adcraftusa.com.
0: Lyons Filling Station marks 20 years, June 15. This month makes it 20 years that Pat and Ellen Detterman have owned the Lyons Filling Station at 266 Main Avenue. Pat will be outside grilling brats and hot dogs during the 1 a.m. to 1 p.m. lunch hours on Monday, June 15, that's today, to mark the occasion. We're going to do brats and hot dogs, a small bag of chips, and then a can of pop or water for $5, he said, and then we'll hand out some koozies. Pat previously was a Budweiser distributor. At the time, he decided to give his two-week notice. One of the stores to which he delivered was a Quick Star across the street. I was in that store to say goodbye to them on June 9 of 06, he said, and never went back in again. 4 days later, the station at 266 Main Avenue had closed. A week later, the Lyons Filling Station opened, June 16, 2006.
1: Here's a sports roundup. The local sports results from June 9th. In Clinton, Baseball fell to Linmar 12-2 at home. The game ended after six innings as the River Kings allowed five runs in the frame to cause a run rule. Comanche softball fell to West Branch 4-2 after coming up short in a seventh-inning comeback. The Storm are 2-4 in the season. Baseball lost to Davenport Central on the road 9-0 and is 1-6 on the season. Fulton had no activities. Central DeWitt softball won both games in a doubleheader against Maquoketa. The Sabres won the first contest 7-3 and the second game 12-11. It was all knotted up at 3-3 in the seventh inning of the first game, but Central DeWitt was able to score four runs to secure the win. Briar Reese hit a homer into center field to bring in three runs for the Sabres in the inning. The Sabres won in extra innings in the second ball game, scoring one run in the eighth inning. Zoe Fulsang scored after an error from Maquoketa. Northeast had no activities. Easton Valley softball split a pair of games with Springville in a doubleheader. The Riverhawks won the first game 9-5, but dropped the second ball game 22-3. Baseball defeated Springville 11-5 to improve on a 5-3 record on the season. The Riverhawks scored five runs in the first inning to take a lead they would not give up for the rest of the game. Easton Valley baseball has won its last five games after starting the season 0-3. Prince of Peace baseball was defeated by Starmount 15-0 at Nelson Corp Field. The Irish are winless this season. And finally, Unity Christian had no activities.
0: Comanche hires a new volleyball coach. Former Comanche volleyball player Maddie Parsons has been hired to lead the Storm on the court starting this upcoming season. Maddie attended Coe College after graduating from Comanche, where she played volleyball and softball at the collegiate level. And that's all we have time for last week's Clinton

and combat roles in the military. Husbands should have dominion over misbehaving wives' weight, spending habits, and choice of television programs. His uncompromising vision for America was once considered marginal, the conservative writer Karen Swallow Pryor told me. Since his elevation by Hegseth, however, no one can credibly say that Doug Wilson is fringe anymore. Wilson is a prominent voice in what is sometimes called masculinism, a movement to fight back against the advances of feminism and reassert the primacy of men. His version is religious, influenced by the notion of male headship of the family and St. Paul's belief that godly women should be quiet. There are also plenty of secular masculinists, as well as nominally Muslim ones, such as the streamer Sneeko, the self-proclaimed pimp Andrew Tate, and the podcaster Myron Gaines. Woman bashing plays well on social media and sells lots of ads for crypto, sports betting, and supplements. You can make good money telling men that they're the truly oppressed sex. But this isn't just a movement of grifters exploiting a quirk of the algorithm. In the past decade, one of the new right's major challenges has been to retrofit a consistent ideology onto the electoral power of Donald Trump. Masculinism has been a great gift because factions with different views on, say, protectionism or Israel or big tech can all agree on the overreach of feminism and the need for a return to traditional gender roles. Far from being a fringe belief system, masculinism has become the single most important force uniting the American right, bringing together an unlikely constellation of pastors, senators, preachers, influencers, podcasters, and fanboys. The MAGA movement is often framed as a reaction to the first black president and to a growing Latino population. But the multiracial appeal of the manosphere and Trump's 2024 inroads with young minority men point in a different direction. People ask me what the new right is furious about. The author Laura Field, whose book Furious Minds describes the intellectual underpinnings of Trumpism, told me, and I think a good shorthand for that is that they're furious about their own loss of status in society over the last few years and the elites who made that happen. And I think that the pithiest short version of that is that it's the women. It's the women who took their status. Wilson's approach to public life clearly has an element of what professional wrestlers called kayfabe, the winking, performative trollishness that now characterizes the online right. He wants feminists like me to get angry with his most outlandish proposals, making ourselves look like scolds or chicken littles in the process. But Wilson and a growing number of powerful allies are sincere in these beliefs and would want to enact them, given the chance. One of masculinism's central claims is that no one is talking about men. So true. Men's issues are not being discussed in Senator Josh Hawley's 2023 book, Manhood, the Masculine Virtues America Needs. They aren't being discussed in Tucker Carlson's documentary, The End of Men. They aren't being discussed in the panoply of Christian books available on Amazon with titles such as Man for the Job, Masculine Christianity, and It's Good to Be a Man, or in their secular counterparts such as Why Women Deserve Less. They aren't being talked about on social media feeds, which can be highly segregated by sex, or on some of America's most popular independent podcasts such as Modern Wisdom, Huberman Lab, and The Diary of a CEO. For decades, each feminist advance in American public life has prompted an equally strong backlash. The first wave of women's rights activists won suffrage for women against ferocious and sometimes violent opposition. After the second wave secured Title IX and other legal victories against

ratification of the Equal Rights Amendment. By the identity-obsessed 2010s, the full weight of corporate America had swung behind glib slogans such as, "The future is female." This commercial blitzkrieg inevitably convinced some people that women's advancement had come at men's expense. A refrain I kept hearing over the past few years was that boys were being made to feel ashamed of themselves, as if they were stained by some kind of original sin. These years have seen a counter-reaction, with the total abandonment of the Me Too movement, conservative gloating over the fall of Roe v. Wade, and the return of straightforwardly sexist put-downs, quiet piggy, to public life. Like most popular movements, masculinism has many entry points and both defensible and alarming forms. At one end of the spectrum are legitimate concerns about male loneliness, the declining share of men in higher education, stagnant wages for non-college-educated men, and the deadening effects of day trading, gaming, and porn. At the other end of masculinism are a misogynist vocabulary about offals and the longhouse, terms that we'll come back to, and a political agenda close to that in The Handmaid's Tale, whereby women are denied the right to work, vote, and control their own bodies. On the internet, masculinism is presented as a rebellion, a transgressive middle finger to the liberal establishment, expressed in all the words a corporate HR department would order you not to say. In the past few years, leaked group chats have shown young Republicans and college conservatives using sexism, infused with racism, as a bonding mechanism. If your pilot is a she and she looks 10 shades darker than someone from Sicily, just end it there. Scream the no-no word, read a message in a Telegram thread used by the leaders of Young Republicans chapters in New York, Kansas, Arizona, and Vermont. Several members of the chat were women. Richard Hanania, who describes himself as a former white nationalist, calls this kind of in-group signaling the based ritual, a way for younger MAGA enthusiasts to prove their bona fides to one another. Among Gen Zers, Douglas Wilson's intellectual heir is Nick Fuentes, who leads a loose collection of trolls known as Groypers. A self-professed Christian nationalist, anti-Semite, and virgin, Fuentes has built a fan base in part by deploying vividly misogynistic language. "Our number one political enemy is women, because women constrain everything, every conversation, every man, everything," Fuentes said on a live stream earlier this year. He added, "Just like Hitler imprisoned gypsies, Jews, communists, all of his political rivals, we have to do the same thing with women." He suggested that they be sent to breeding gulags. "The good ones will be liberated. The bad ones will toil in the mines forever." Fuentes's rhetoric shows how this gendered view of the world can easily be interlaced with other prejudices. Gay men? Effeminate, uninterested in sports, therefore unmanly. Jews? Clever rather than athletic, also unmanly. University lecturers? Pencil-necked postmodernists, also unmanly. Trans people? Inevitably degenerate. Muslims? An invasion force of rapists. Black men? Thugs from whom white women should be protected, if only they would submit to patriarchy. Almost every facet of contemporary online rightism can be refracted through the prism of gender. Multiple people affiliated with the Heritage Foundation, perhaps the most influential MAGA policy organization, cut ties with the group after its president refused to condemn Fuentes' anti-Semitism last year. But his view that women belong in forced breeding camps has produced no such fuss. Wilson told me he considers this sort of rhetoric unforgivably gauche. "The Bible says that a godly woman is a husband's crown," he said. "I've never seen a king talk about his crown the way Fuentes talks about women. It's absurd." I wanted to ask whether small-breasted biddies came from the Gospel of Mark or Luke,
But Wilson was on a

role. He thought Fuentes was so extreme that he might even be an undercover federal agent sent to discredit the movement. He is, as far as I'm concerned, on the other team. In theological terms, that might be true. But both men benefit from a shock-and-awe rhetorical strategy. In 2014, it was a minor scandal when the megachurch pastor Mark Driscoll was revealed to be William Wallace II, the author of dozens of pages of message board rants about how America was a pussified nation, where men are raised by bitter, penis-envying, burned, feministed single mothers who make sure that Johnny grows up to be a very nice woman who sits down to pee. Now such language would barely raise an eyebrow. Writers who used to hide their masculinist impulses behind a pen name now write and say outrageous things under their real names. Take the manosphere provocateur known as Raw Egg Nationalist, whose handle on X, where he has more than 300,000 followers, is Baby Gravy 9. He combines lifestyle and nutritional advice, slonking raw egg yolks, with hard-right anti-immigration politics. He writes for InfoWars, the conspiracy theorist Alex Jones's media outlet. He posts about anti-whiteness and has his own line of microplastic-free herbal tea bags, Kindred Harvest. In 2024, a left-wing activist group outed him as Charles Cornish Dale, a religious historian who has studied at both Oxford and Cambridge and whose PhD thesis was titled Migrations of the Holy, the Devotional Culture of Wimborne Minster, circa 1400 to 1640. When his name became public, Cornish Dale, now 38, concluded that being doxxed has only made me stronger and more committed to what I'm doing. He did not use a pseudonym for his new book, The Last Men, in which he questions whether it is possible to be men fully in a liberal democracy. His political prescriptions, like Wilson's, might be described as uncompromising. Someone asked me the other day, I think it was a girl, actually, she was like, "So would you take away the vote from women?" He told me. I was like, I would take away the vote from the vast majority of men as well. His book, published by the venerable conservative imprint Regnery, suggests that men with high testosterone levels voted for Trump because high T is correlated with an acceptance of hierarchy, status, and inequality. Liberalism, by contrast, suppresses men's life force. Leftists have now openly embraced emasculation and having low testosterone as part of their identity. He also revisits an argument he first made in an article titled Ecce Homos, that the left had robbed straight men of their heroes by recasting them as gay. He wants to reclaim the male bonding of Julius Caesar or Alexander the Great, the Spartan last stand at Thermopylae, cowboys, pirates, gang members. The Last Men is a confounding book because it seems equally perturbed by falling birth rates and Brokeback Mountain winning 3 Oscars. Cornish Dale identifies potentially worrisome phenomena, such as a reported decline in sperm counts around the world, and gestures toward genuine feelings of ennui experienced by many young American men who are stuck in unrewarding jobs, searching for greater meaning in their lives. He lays the blame at the feet of the elites. They are keeping you fat. They are unhappy with risk-taking and hierarchy. They are calling masculinity toxic. In conversation, Cornish Dale is cocky but likable, with a languorous way of speaking that reminded me of Simon Cowell. Our Zoom took place at 6 a.m. his time, and he appeared to be talking to me from his bed, wearing striped pajamas. His current aesthetic is shaved head and swole, though back in 2012 he gave up doing fieldwork in a Buddhist monastery when he was asked to cut off his man bun. "I was going through a hipster phase," he told me. "They wanted me to wear a robe instead of skinny jeans, and I just wouldn't do it." Cornish Dale is essentially an influencer, albeit one who knows a lot of $10 words.
But masculinism is not merely an outgrowth of the attention economy. Other figures with similar ideas have strong connections to conservative policy circles. One of these is Scott Yanor, who has declared that modern women are medicated, meddlesome, and quarrelsome. Since 2000, Yanor has taught political philosophy at Boise State University in Idaho, 300 miles south of Douglas Wilson's stronghold in Moscow. He has also worked with Florida Governor Ron DeSantis on rolling back DEI programs, which conservatives see as a de facto racial and gender quota system that is harmful to white men. "The core of what we oppose is anti-discrimination," Yanor wrote in a 2021 email released to the New York Times under a public records request. Yanor now fancies doing a little discrimination of his own. As he wrote in an essay for the Claremont Institute last fall, he believes that the law should change to allow businesses to support traditional family life by hiring only male heads of households or by paying a family wage, that is, compensating men more so that their wives do not need to work. Currently, this would be straightforwardly unconstitutional sex-based discrimination. In 2021, he argued that colleges should not try to recruit more women to become engineers, but instead should recruit and demand more of men who become engineers, ditto for med school and the law and every trade. Like J.D. Vance, he reserves particular scorn for women who do not have children. Heaven help the childless media scold, or barren bureaucratic apparatchik, Yanor's terms, who decides she would prefer having a career to having babies. His rhetoric is unpleasant and extreme enough that he could not get confirmed to a university board in Florida. As for repealing the 19th Amendment, Yanor told me via email that when America had household voting or some rough equivalent, it was not a tyranny. The country was well governed and the family was supported. The country is different today, and the same voting system would be uncongenial to our conditions. Although he responded to my question about the 19th Amendment, Yanor did not make time for an interview with me. Yanor recently became the chair of the American Citizenship Initiative at the Heritage Foundation. A January report from the foundation called for a culture-wide Manhattan Project to promote family building through generous tax giveaways to married couples in which one parent is employed. At the same time, abortion, birth control, single-parent benefits, daycare, dating apps, and no-fault divorce would be discouraged. The report contains one of the least romantic sentences I have ever read. "Marriage also opens unique retirement planning opportunities." All of this is a continuation of themes found in Project 2025, the Heritage Foundation's blueprint for Trump's second term. The document, in the words of my colleague David Graham, offers a vision of America where men are breadwinners and women are mothers. Yanor's suggestion that feminism, with its attendant horrors of work outside the home, birth control, and financial independence, has made women neurotic and dependent on pharmaceuticals, is now an article of faith on the right. Anonymous online posters frequently bring up data suggesting that liberal women are most likely to report suffering from anxiety. But to attribute female unhappiness to feminism seems wildly ahistorical. Have these people never read, say, The Feminine Mystique, which exhaustively cataloged the despair of mid-century stay-at-home mothers? Many suburban housewives were taking tranquilizers like cough drops, the author, Betty Friedan, wrote. Across the manosphere, however, young people are told that before feminism ruined everything, women used to be cherished and pampered by their husbands. Now women are supposedly subsidized by government handouts or earning six figures in pointless email jobs. In the masculinist paradigm, every woman does HR for cats, and every man is a plumber or merchant seaman. I asked Wilson about his ally's nostalgic distortion of history. "Just a simple question," he responded. "If you went back to 1850 and said,
Out of all these women who had to get husbands' permission to travel, to visit a sick cousin or whatever, how many, take 10,000 of those women, how many of them were on antidepressants? And how many of them today are on antidepressants? That wasn't a fair comparison, I said, because today everyone is on antidepressants. Also, in the 1850s, SSRIs hadn't been invented. You just got told to take some laudanum and go to the baths. How popular are masculinist ideas? Last year, research by King's College London and Ipsos found that Gen Z men in 30 nations were far more likely than male baby boomers to say that the fight for women's equality had gone so far that men were now disadvantaged. They were also more than twice as likely to say that a father who stayed home with his children was less of a man. Meanwhile, 83% of Republican men younger than 50 think society is too feminized, according to a survey by the Conservative Manhattan Institute. Intriguingly, this survey did not replicate the usual trope of working-class men revolting against snooty female elites. It found that college-educated Republicans are more likely than their non-college counterparts to endorse the view that society has become too feminine. The most recent presidential election, pitting Trump against Kamala Harris, was a gift to masculinists. After all, the movement's villains include female bosses, feminists, and women who don't bear children, and Harris was the embodiment of all three. The male podcasters who got behind Trump in 2024 now host outright misogynists. Consider the career of the Christian debater Andrew Wilson, who in January appeared on arguably the most popular podcast in America, The Joe Rogan Experience, the Manosphere influencer equivalent of singing the national anthem at the Super Bowl. Rogan's choice of guests is a useful bellwether of the American political mood. He himself drifted from 2020 Bernie bro to 2024 Trump endorser via anti-wokeness, annoyance at COVID lockdowns, and a deep investment in conspiracy theories. He has lately begun to take an interest in Christianity and has attended a non-denominational church. Wilson, who appeared on Rogan's show to promote his online debating courses, originally became famous for appearing repeatedly on Whatever, a dating podcast with 4.6 million YouTube subscribers. The show's specialty is goading models and OnlyFans girls into delivering rage bait, such as one recent guest's suggestion that she deserves a millionaire husband. Women are never supposed to win in the whatever bear pit, but sometimes they do, just by remaining calm while the men try to trip them up. In one episode, Wilson told a female fellow guest that she was too stupid to understand him. So she raised the fact that Wilson's wife, Rachel, has children with three different men. He went thermonuclear. "You lick sniz," he barked. "You're a fucking dyke. Don't talk shit about my wife, you stupid bitch." He added, "I'm better than you." It was an extraordinary display of uncontrolled aggression. In another clip, he mocked a female guest for being unable to open a pickle jar. She handed it to him, and he failed too. "Your hand greased the whole top of it," he complained. Wilson has one of the most unpleasant internet personas I've ever encountered, and I've been on Blue Sky. He did not reply to my request for an interview, which was a relief. Unsurprisingly, Wilson treated Rogan, a high-status man, with far more respect than he showed the models of whatever. In full bro-ing-out mode, he told Rogan that feminists would immediately stop being feminist if they just had a taste of, like, well, you know, people actually did have to shut themselves up at night from wolves. How a chain-smoking middle-aged man who podcasts for a living would fare against a wolf is an open question. The difference between this Andrew Wilson and the one from whatever was remarkable, as was the fact that Rogan was prepared to host the benevolent version without any apparent concern for the malevolent one. Wilson also took the opportunity to plug his wife's book, Occult Feminism, which argues that feminism is born of occult belief
because at its core, feminism seeks to make women gods over men, or at the very least, to deify women. I've read it. Spoiler alert, the suffragists loved seances. Miley Cyrus's tongue is pagan. And can say that the experience is eerily reminiscent of a friend recounting half a dozen Wikipedia pages that they read while drunk. Wilson, however, promoted his wife so successfully that a few weeks later, Rachel Wilson made her own appearance on the Joe Rogan Experience. I didn't really have much of an opinion on feminism, Rogan told her, except that he'd noticed that some feminists hated men. But listening to her book had made him realize that its origins were bonkers. What followed was a greatest hits of anti-feminism, which, as Phyllis Schlafly learned, is the one subject where women's contributions are always welcome. Nobody wants to talk about this, Rachel Wilson told Rogan. This is the conversation no one's ready for. Women's access to higher education is the number one correlate around the world, regardless of economics, race, culture, status, anything, to falling birth rates. In fact, observing a link between education and birth rates would be considered utterly banal in policy circles. The United Nations was publishing research on the phenomenon back in the 1990s. But everything in the manosphere has to be presented as allegedly forbidden knowledge. A few weeks later, the podcaster Katie Miller, wife of the Trump White House advisor Stephen, was making the exact same point to Fox News' Laura Ingraham, also with the air of someone breaking a taboo. Feminism was destroying the family, she told Ingraham, because it pushed women into the workplace. As the writer Jill Filipovich noted, these two women are having this conversation at their jobs. In fact, the challenge of falling birth rates is so well known that many countries have implemented pro-natalist policies in response. Singapore offers $11,000 baby bonuses, while Hungary exempts mothers of three or more children from income taxes. So far, though, none of the carrots has worked. The actually unspeakable bit is whether women's access to education and the job market should be restricted in the name of producing more babies and saving civilization. I wish people like Rachel Wilson would just come out and say that they favor this so we can have a proper argument about it. Instead, they deploy a classic masculinist tactic. Tiptoe up to the edge of a policy that would poll as well as mandatory Ebola, then pirouette away at the last minute. Joel Webben, a hard-right pastor based in Austin who has built a large social media following by opposing feminism and the LGBT mafia, is one of those prepared to say openly that he would like to restrict women's participation in public life. I know a lot of people, and I'm obviously not going to name them, but a lot of people and names that you would recognize are much further to the right than they are willing to publicly say, he told me. However, he did not mind their bait-and-switch style, because the left has used it for decades. A small group of people argued that love is love to pass gay marriage, and then, you know, it's like, oh, actually, drag queen story hour. Masculinists were only turning lefties' own strategy against them. Like Douglas Wilson, Webben is regularly described as a hate preacher. He told me that his services in Austin attract protesters who photograph his congregation. And as with Wilson and Cornish Dale, there is an enormous gulf between Webben's combative online persona and the person I interviewed. On his podcast, he talks trollishly about the fake sin of racism. But one-on-one, he was scrupulously polite, calling me ma'am and listening without interruption as I told him that the system he advocates for is closer to Saudi Arabian guardianship than anything from the Christian tradition. He sees his internet presence, he told me, like the Apostle Paul arguing and lecturing in the Hall of Tyrannus, an important period of evangelism for the early church. When I checked his X feed later, he was talking about Jewish sodomites and reposting an account called I Find Retards.
The Phyllis Schlafly of today is the writer Helen Andrews, with whom I am sometimes confused by liberals with Helen blindness. In a viral 2025 essay for Compact magazine called The Great Feminization, Andrews asked whether greater female participation in the workforce was a threat to civilization. Honestly, women can be so overwrought. She was building on an influential thesis on the right known as the longhouse, which argues that modern feminized society resembles the communal living halls of the past, which were dominated by den mothers who ruled by passive aggression, offense taking, and ostracizing their enemies, all classically feminine modes of behavior. The most famous outlining of the longhouse thesis came from a writer calling himself LOM3Z in the religious magazine First Things. He declined to cite any specific historical examples and added that one could not really define the longhouse anyway because its definition must remain elastic, lest it lose its power to lampoon the vast constellation of social forces it reviles. How convenient. Instead, the longhouse was a metonym for the disequilibrium afflicting the contemporary social imaginary. Let me shock you. LOM3Z was eventually outed as a humanities academic. Andrews took this thesis further, arguing that everything you think of as wokeness is simply an epiphenomenon of demographic feminization. To translate that into English, the claim is that women don't settle arguments like characters in a Guy Ritchie film, with fisticuffs outside the smoking shed and no hard feelings 2 hours later. Instead, Andrews writes, they covertly undermine or ostracize their enemies. Therefore, all cancellations are feminine. Again, a quick glance at the history books presents a few challenges. The backstabbing in the Roman Senate was both literal and figurative, and the Vatican has always been a nest of scheming cardinals. And who pressured ABC to take Jimmy Kimmel off the air after Charlie Kirk's assassination? Brendan Carr, who is Trump's Federal Communications Commission chair and the possessor of a Y chromosome. Later in the essay, Andrews offered a testable proposition. If a business loses its swashbuckling spirit and becomes a feminized, inward-focused bureaucracy, will it not stagnate? As it happens, the labor economist Ravana Sharfuddin has crunched the data on factories in the Second World War, one of the greatest periods of demographic feminization in American history, and found no evidence that they became paralyzed by cancel culture and petty HR disputes. When I asked Andrews about this, she noted that wartime automobile and electrical factories were still essentially segregated by sex, and that even so, some managers hired counselors to help them deal with their new workforce. For what it's worth, the counterargument that most landed with me was the example of communism, she wrote in an email. Women were well represented in medicine and science in the Soviet bloc, and their society didn't collapse. Well, it did, but probably not because of the women. Andrews's essay comes to the defense of former Harvard president Larry Summers, who resigned under pressure in 2006 after arguing that women might be underrepresented in the hard sciences because of their innate lack of interest in those fields and their inability to perform at the highest levels. It later emerged in the Epstein files that this was a sanitized version of his private view, which was that women have lower IQs than men. Out of curiosity, I hunted down the diversity stats for 2006, the year Summers resigned. At the time, 4/5 of Harvard's tenured professors were men. In retrospect, Summers' ouster doesn't look like the product of feminist hysteria. Rather, his colleagues may have seen him as an embarrassing liability and seized on the opportunity to offload him. To my surprise, when I put this to Andrews, she partially agreed. Saying Larry Summers was fired because of the controversy is like saying America entered World War II because of Pearl Harbor, she said. It's a simplification. Good enough for the one-sentence version, but definitely omitting important factors.
In our communication, she was wry and self-deprecating, apologizing for any inconvenience I'd experienced by being mistaken for her. The bad Helen. I reflected that this version of Andrews wouldn't have gone viral in the way that the one warning that working women are a threat to civilization did. On the right, creeping feminization has become an all-purpose explanation for many recent events. Women pity the underdog, pander to self-proclaimed victims, and care about hurt feelings more than the truth, all of which are exploited by undocumented immigrants and violent criminals. In this analysis, Renee Good, the woman shot by an immigration enforcement officer in Minneapolis, was killed because she'd adopted left-wing values. An awful, affluent, white, female, urban liberal is dead after running her car into an ICE agent who opened fire on her, the right-wing pundit Eric Erickson posted immediately after her death. Women are childlike, naive, immature. They simply do not understand the real world. Many MAGA figures have identified the surfeit of feminine empathy as a political issue. The first episode of Douglas Wilson's Man Rampant podcast was called The Sin of Empathy. The Canadian marketing professor Gad Saad issues regular condemnations of suicidal empathy between posts complaining that women no longer wear any real clothes and instead are always in athleisure. This disdain for empathy often leads to the conclusion that women's political participation is a problem, because the little ladies will insist on voting for the wrong candidates and policies. The 1920s were the last decade in American history during which one could be genuinely optimistic about politics. Peter Thiel, an early advocate for Trump in Silicon Valley, wrote in a 2009 essay for a Cato Institute journal, "Since 1920, the vast increase in welfare beneficiaries and the extension of the franchise to women, two constituencies that are notoriously tough for libertarians, have rendered the notion of capitalist democracy into an oxymoron." In this view, the gender split in American politics, 55% of men but only 46% of women voted for Trump in 2024, is not merely a reflection of differing priorities, but a problem to be solved. At the same time that people like Wilson are saying out loud that they want to repeal the 19th Amendment, the suggestion that anyone seriously wants to end female suffrage is often dismissed by mainstream conservatives as lib hysteria. After all, changing the Constitution would require the assent of three-quarters of the 50 states. I'll be concerned about the 19th thing the day a single state, just one out of 38, passes a repeal, Inez Stepman, a former fellow at the Claremont Institute, posted in March. Liberals were humorlessly chasing fumes of jokes and bar chatter and dishonestly using it to silence real policy and cultural debate. Personally, I would feel much better about this line of argument had I not sat opposite the conservative intellectual Jordan Peterson in 2018, while he sneered at my suggestion that Trump-appointed justices would overturn Roe v. Wade. Or if the Trump administration had not taken the issue of birthright citizenship all the way to the Supreme Court. Or if Pete Hegseth had not already blocked the promotion of female and black military officers and frequently expressed his opposition to women serving in combat. Masculinism is now approaching its imperial overreach phase, like the Roman Empire that many of its leaders so admire. For some of its most ardent adherents, if someone on the left wing is doing anything, regardless of their sex, it's feminized and bad. Meanwhile, when Trump sends out a bitchy Truth Social post about a petty grievance, that is a display of manly vigor. Tucker Carlson's perfectly buoyant coiffure, rugged, butch even. Ben Shapiro's heartwarming enjoyment of musical theater, in the best tradition of the Vikings or Spartans, probably. This reductive view of the world, women things bad, men things good, is the mirror image of the worst excesses of 2010's Tumblr feminism, when introverted teenage girls posted hashtags like
Kill All Men, and drank from mugs that read, Male Tears. In March, the anti-DEI activist Christopher Rufo had to fend off a horde of anonymous right-wing posters claiming, apparently seriously, that white men are very easily the most oppressed group in history. When he described this view as brain-damaged and invoked a little-known American phenomenon called slavery, he was besieged with complaints. For me, this episode gets to the core of MAGA masculinism. MAGA masculinism. Which of its faces is the real one? The conservative think tanker seeking to undo anti-discrimination laws, or the soap opera of influencers railing against small-breasted biddies and offals, wallowing in self-pity and labeling everything they dislike as feminine? But of course, the sober thinkers and the shock troops feed off each other. Sometimes, as with Wilson, they coexist in a single person. This is a movement with real policy goals, the rollback of no-fault divorce, tax breaks to reward male breadwinners and female homemakers, an end to anything with a whiff of DEI, even leadership programs for women in the military, like one cut by Hegseth, a return to the workplace culture of the 1970s, where sexual harassment was normalized, an open preference for male employees in hiring, promotion, and pay awards, in other words, affirmative action for men. Yet, masculinism also functions as a perpetual motion machine of grievance, an inarticulate howl of anguish at the status quo, whatever that currently is. Masculinism is both serious and silly, sometimes camp and sometimes chilling, an attention-grabbing performance and a genuine proposition. No wonder it has become the cornerstone of Trumpism. Next, from an earlier issue of The Atlantic, my self-driving car crash. My Tesla was driving perfectly until it wasn't. By Rafi Krikorian. The smell was strange, sharp, chemical, wrong. The concrete wall was too close. My glasses were gone. One of my kids was standing on the sidewalk next to our car, not crying, just confused. Excuse me. The seatbelt had held. The crumple zone had crumpled. The airbag had fired. Everything designed to protect bodies had done its job. But the car, a Tesla Model X, was totaled. One Sunday last fall, my kids and I were on a drive we'd done hundreds of times, winding through the residential streets of the Bay Area to drop my son off at his Boy Scouts meeting. The Tesla was in full self-driving mode, driving perfectly, until it wasn't. What happened next, I've had to piece together. My memory is hazy, and some of it comes from one of my sons, who watched the whole thing unfold from the back seat. The car was making a turn. Something felt off. The steering wheel jerked one way, then the other, and the car decelerated in a way I didn't expect. I turned the wheel to take over. I don't know exactly what the system was doing or why. I only know that somewhere in those seconds, we ended up colliding with a wall. You might think I'd have known what to do in this situation. I used to run the self-driving car division at Uber, trying to build a future in which technology protects us from accidents. I had thought about edge cases, failure modes, the brittleness hiding behind smooth performance. My team trained human drivers on when and how to intervene if a self-driving car made a mistake. In the 2 years I ran the division, we had no injuries in our early pilot programs. With my own Tesla, I started out using full self-driving as the default setting only on highways. That's where it makes sense. You have clear lane markers and predictable traffic patterns. Then one day, I tried it on a local road, and it worked well enough to become a habit. Despite the accident, we were lucky. I walked away with a stiff neck, a concussion, a few days of headaches, and some memories I can't shake. The kids climbed out unharmed.
Still, you could say I was crushed in what the researcher Madeline Claire Elish calls the moral crumple zone. Some parts of a car are specifically designed to absorb damage in a crash to protect the people inside. But when complex automated systems fail, Elish argues, it's the human users who take the blame. My car's full self-driving mode logged flawless miles for 3 years, but when the accident happened, it was my name on the insurance report. And the car has evidence. While you're at the wheel, it logs your hand position, your reaction time, whether you're keeping your eyes on the road, thousands of data points processed by the vehicle. After crashes, Tesla has used these data to shift blame onto drivers. Pardon me. Following a fatal collision in Mountain View, California in 2018, the company released a statement in which it noted that the vehicle logs show that no action was taken. Tesla did not respond to a request for comment. While Tesla can access these records, it's not so easy for drivers. They can request their data, but some say they've received only fragments and have had to go to court to get more. When plaintiffs in a Florida wrongful death case sought key evidence of how one of Tesla's driver assistance systems had failed, the company said it didn't have the data. The plaintiffs had to hire a hacker who recovered them from a computer chip in the crashed vehicle. Later, Tesla stated that the data had been sitting on its own servers for years and that the company failed to locate them by mistake. A judge did not find sufficient evidence to conclude that Tesla had sought to hide the data. For now, the legal principle is simple: you're responsible. Though Tesla originally called its technology full self-driving capability, the system is officially classified as Level 2 partial driver automation, which means the human must remain in control at all times. Last year, a judge in California found Tesla's original name unambiguously false and misleading to consumers. Tesla now uses full self-driving supervised. When a Tesla using a version of the technology killed two people in California in 2019, the car's own logs were used to prosecute the driver for failing to prevent the crash, not the company that designed the system. The company was held accountable in a major verdict for the first time only last year, when a jury found Tesla partly liable in the Florida wrongful death case and awarded $243 million to the plaintiffs. A similar pattern is emerging everywhere algorithms are asked to work alongside humans. In our inboxes, our search results, our medical charts. These systems are building toward full automation, but they're not there yet. Computers still regularly make mistakes that require human oversight to avoid or fix. Full self-driving works almost all of the time. Tesla's fleet of cars with the technology logs millions of miles between serious incidents by the company's count, and that's the problem. We are asking humans to supervise systems designed to make supervision feel pointless. A machine that constantly fails keeps you sharp. A machine that works perfectly needs no oversight. But a machine that works almost perfectly? That's where the danger lies. After a few hours of flawless performance, research shows drivers are prone to start over-trusting self-driving systems. After a month of using adaptive cruise control, drivers were more than 6 times as likely to look at their phone, according to one study from the Insurance Institute for Highway Safety. Tesla's description, Tesla's description of full self-driving on its website warns, "Do not become complacent." And I didn't think I was. Before my accident, I had my hands on the wheel, but I was driving the way the system had conditioned me to, monitoring instead of steering, trusting the software to make the right call. The familiarity curve bends toward complacency, and the companies building these systems seem to know it. I certainly did. I got lulled anyway. Psychologists call this the vigilance decrement. Monitoring a nearly perfect system is boring. Boredom leads to mind wandering. The research is unforgiving.
Drivers need 5 to 8 seconds to mentally re-engage after an automated driving system gives control back. But emergencies can unfold much faster than that. The driver's physical reaction might be instantaneous, grabbing the wheel, hitting the brake. But the mental part? Rebuilding context, recognizing what's wrong, deciding what to do, that takes time your brain doesn't have. The driver in the 2018 Mountain View accident had 6 seconds before his car steered itself into a concrete median. He never touched the wheel. That same year in Tempe, Arizona, sensors in an Uber test vehicle detected a pedestrian nearby with 5.6 seconds of warning. The safety driver looked up and took the wheel with less than a second left. By then, it was just physics. In my case, I did take action.

And it is Tuesday, June the 16th. I am Pete Peterson, here to read this hour from first the obituaries from today's editions of the Quad City Times and the Dispatch Argus, then finishing out the hour with articles from the news and the business section of the Chicago Tribune. And our weather forecast for today. Well, it's going to be partly sunny until about now, it says, then get sunny for the rest of the day. Temperature around 75 degrees. Will be a bit windy. 10 to 15 mile per hour winds could gust as high as 30. Then we do have a very slight chance of showers late tonight or early tomorrow morning, 5 a.m. they say. Clouds will increase as the evening progresses, 56 degrees for a low. Winds not quite as strong, 5 to 10 southerly winds after midnight. Then on Wednesday, we do have a 100% chance of some precipitation. It'll start with chance of showers and thunderstorms, maybe even a thunderstorm after 7 a.m. They could produce some heavy rainfall, temperature around 78 degrees, and those winds in the 10 to 15 mile per hour range gusting as high as 30. We could have between 1 and 2 inches of rain. Chance of precipitation decreases quite a bit, 30% chance of showers and thunderstorms before 7 p.m., then it'll clear up with a low around 60 degrees. Those winds still in the 10 to 15 mile per hour range gusting as high as 25. Sunny on Thursday with a high around 75 and 56 overnight on Thursday night. And then we have a bit of a warming trend, 78 for the Juneteenth Friday forecast with sunny skies, 59 overnight, up to 81 on Saturday. Then on Saturday night, there is a 50% chance of precipitation after 1 a.m. with a low of 63, and a 60% chance of some precipitation on Sunday. Sunday night, 60% chance of precipitation remains with a low around 63, and then we're back up to 81 with the sunny skies on Monday. We would like to thank those who support APRIS. 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And this Friday is Juneteenth, June the 19th. It is an Augustana College holiday. Therefore, there will be no local APRIS readings that day. We will be broadcasting the TIC network. On to our obituaries. First, a couple of pendings. John Hamilton Thomas, 75, of Davenport, passed away early. It just says early June 2026. Doesn't give the specific date. It is at care of the Wirtz Funeral Home. For service information, you can go to wirtzfh.com. Donald R. Weston, 73, of Rock Island, formerly of Davenport, passed away Sunday, June 14th at St. Anthony's Nursing and Rehab. Funeral arrangements are pending at Trimble's in Moline. And the obituaries from today's local papers. Clementine Jackson, 82, of East Moline, passed away Saturday, June 6th at the Silvis Center Nursing Rehab Care. Services will be 10:30 a.m. Friday, June 19th at the Mount Zion Missionary Baptist Church in East Moline. Visitation will be 1 hour prior, starting at 9:30. Pastor P. Wonder Harris will officiate. Burial will be at the Moline Memorial Cemetery. Memorials may be made to White Cross, care of Homewood Evangelical Free Church. Donations of clothes, hygiene products, etc. for regions of Africa. Clementine Porter was born January 18, 1944, in Mount Bayou, Mississippi. She attended Drew Hunter High School, Drew, Mississippi, graduating in 1962. Clementine married Jesse Adams Sr., and from the union was born 3 children. He passed April 8, 2003. She later married Otha James Jackson. Clementine was certified as a certified nurse's aide and activity director. She attended Moody Bible School for 6 years. Clementine was a member of the Homewood Evangelical Free Church Moline. She taught Sunday school for many years, starting in 1972. She is survived by her children, Barbara Laverne Adams, Deborah Renee Stevenson, and Jesse Charles Adam Jr., all of Silvis. Her grandchildren, Chalandra Renee Clark,
Quincy Charles Adams, and Corey Eugene Adams, and her great-grandchildren, Quantrill Charles Adams, Cameron Charles Clark, and one great-great-grandson, Amerian Charles Adams. Her siblings, Jimmy Spasliola Porter and Herman Porter, both of Lexington, Mississippi, Mary Ann Porter of East Moline, and Shirley Porter of Greenwood, Mississippi. And her BBF since she was 9 years old, Libertha Heron Crow. Condolences, SullivanEllisLTD.com. Verna Vicki Lucille Cole, 82 of Bluegrass, passed away Wednesday, June 10th in Bluegrass. A visitation will be held Wednesday, June 17th from 4 to 7 p.m. at the Ruggie Mortuary. Cremation rites will be provided after. Memorials may be made to Brave Like Brooks Foundation. Vicki was born June 25, 1943, in Bethalto, Illinois. After graduating from Alton, Illinois High School, she went to cosmetology school and became a licensed hairdresser. She owned and operated Vicki's Country Road Family Salon for numerous years, along with selling Scentsy products after retiring. She was first united in marriage to William Earl Downing, who preceded her in death. She later married Gary Cole, May 23, 1975, in Davenport, and they celebrated 51 years of marriage in May. In her free time, Vicki loved creating balloon bouquets, especially for weddings. She crocheted many afghans and was Bluegrass Homecoming Parade champion several years for the floats she created. Those left to cherish her memory include her husband, Gary, children, Rick Downing, Spring Hill, Florida, Mike, spouse, Laura Downing, Davenport, Tracy Spark, Mark Chalupa, Pleasant Prairie, Iowa, Rick Cole, East Des Moines, Bob Downing, Bluegrass, Mike, spouse, Johanna Cole, Norwalk, Illinois, Dave, spouse, Beth Downing, Bluegrass, and Vicki Proctor, Wilton. 54 grandchildren, great-grandchildren, and great-great-grandchildren. Sister Penny Alpin, Davenport. Nieces and nephews Kimberly and Dave Brown, Granite City, Illinois. Shane and Missy Connor, Grand Mount, Iowa. Amanda Baker and Dave, spouse Dave Ratcliffe of Buffalo. Special friends Nancy Rippinger and Donna Hicks, both of Bluegrass. A special thank you to Sue Lobdell. David Leo Thomason passed away Monday, June 1st, at the age of 74, after an extended illness. He passed away at Scottsdale Comfort Living Assisted Living Facility in Scottsdale, Arizona. Dave was born

excelled in all sports. He was also on the team, Central High School basketball team, that went on to win the 69-70 boys state basketball title. Upon Dave's graduation from Central in 1970, Dave went on to play several sports at St. Ambrose College in Davenport. Dave graduated from St. Ambrose in 1974 with a Bachelor of Arts degree in education. In 1985, he was inducted into the SAU Athletic Hall of Fame for basketball, track and field, and baseball. After college, Dave worked as a teacher and coach at Loudoun High School. Dave's family and career choices led him to various positions in companies in Austin, Texas, and Phoenix, Arizona. He's survived by a daughter, Ashley Thomason, spouse Jerry Smith, and grandson Cash Smith, a brother Terry Thomason, spouse Cindy, a sister Lori Thomason Johnson, spouse Kevin, stepfather Ralph H. Henninger. He was predeceased by his mother, Mary Lou Henninger, and his father, Wayne E. Thomason. Shirley Jean Wicks Oberly, 80 of Eldridge, passed away June 4th at home after a courageous battle with cancer. Shirley Jean Wicks Oberly was born March 2, 1946 in Monmouth, Illinois, to Duane and Martha Leffler Wicks. She graduated from Monmouth High School in 1964. Shirley was united in marriage to Louis Lou Henry Oberly, February 24, 1970, in Quincy, Illinois. She was married to the love of her life for 31 years before Lou's passing April 7, 2001. Shirley's early working years included working at the kitchen at Monmouth Hospital, Kelly Cleaners Monmouth, Windguard producer of TV antennas and circuit boards, an ordnance plant, making ammunition, and then made her way to Maytag, formerly known as Admiral, where Shirley retired in 1999 after 30 years of service. Left to honor Shirley's memory are his siblings, Gary, spouse Rose Wicks, Ronald Ronnie, spouse Lee Wicks, Dale Wicks, Lola Kathy Wicks, and Earl, spouse Lola Wicks, son Roger, spouse Bev Dowell, and daughters Leslie, spouse Chris Carter, Chris, spouse Charlie Oberly Young, and Angela Seibarth. Grandchildren Anthony, spouse Joey Schulte, Kristen, spouse Jay Thomas, Rebecca, spouse James Mesplay, John, spouse Jocelyn Dowell, Bailey, spouse James Simpson, Brian Swanson, spouse Katrina Lesner, Casey, spouse Aaron Oberly, Cody Maxson, and Autumn Seibarth, and 12 great-grandchildren. Services were held Saturday, June 13th at 10 a.m. at the Oakdale Cemetery Mausoleum with interment at the gravesite. Memorials may be to Worcy 1 Calissa Cook Hospice House in Bettendorf or to her family. Condolences, RungyMortuary.com. James Michael Goff, 69 of Bettendorf, died June 11th at Harmony Utica Ridge. In 2022, he was diagnosed with a stage 4 neuroendocrine tumor, a rare and incurable form of cancer. A private family service will be held. Burial will be at the Davenport Memorial Park. Jim was born May 10, 1957, in Pittsburgh, Pennsylvania. He married Jane Reapy Goff on October 27, 1984, at the St. Ambrose Chapel in Davenport. Jim graduated from Quaker Valley High School in Leedsdale, Pennsylvania. After earning his BS and MBA degrees at Indiana University, Jim came to the Quad Cities to take his first job at Alcoa's Davenport Works, where he served in various supply chain management roles from 1980 to 1985. In 1985, he joined Star Farms in Moline, where he took a break from the business world to work on John McCain's 2008 presidential campaign. He is survived by his wife, Jane, sister, Mary Elizabeth, spouse Ken Milchick, brothers Thomas, spouse Ingrid Goff and John Goff, sister-in-law and brother-in-law, Carolyn and Robert Gabrielson. Condolences and memories at WirtzFH.com. And that concludes the obituaries from our local papers. With that, we will move on to articles from the news and the business section of today's Chicago Tribune. And the feds are free to retry ex-ComEd's CEO and lobbyist. A Chicago federal appeals court on Monday said there was, quote, compelling evidence against former ComEd CEO Ann Pramaggiore and lobbyist Michael McLean in the ComEd 4 case, and that prosecutors were free to retry it if they saw fit. The highly anticipated 16

Page opinion comes 2 months after the Seventh U.S. Circuit Court of Appeals vacated the convictions of Framing Jury and McLean in a scheme to influence then-House Speaker Michael Madigan and ordered them released immediately from federal prison. As expected, three-judge panel made it official Monday that the convictions for both could not stand given recent rulings by the U.S. Supreme Court curtailing the use of federal statutes involving bribery and making false statements. But the opinion also was clear the government had presented, quote, significant and compelling evidence in the case and rejected arguments from the petitioners that they should be acquitted outright. Do not misread our opinion. The judge said at the conclusion of the ruling, we're not suggesting that Primary Jury and McLean are innocent, only that their convictions were flawed and that they have a right to see their sentences vacated. The opinion puts the ball squarely in the court of the U.S. Attorney's Office, which will have a tough decision to make. A retrial is possible, though it would have to be under different legal theories, or potentially a new indictment that could vastly change the scope of the evidence. Legal observers have said. Prosecutors could also try to negotiate a deal with the defendant that would resolve the case short of trial, such as a plea to lesser counts or deferred prosecution agreement. Or prosecutors to drop the matter altogether, given the age of the defendants, the cost and court resources that would have to be expended, and the fact that all four of the original defendants have served at least some time in prison. U.S. Attorney Andrew Boutros said in a statement Monday he was pleased the appellate court agreed there was significant evidence that a, quote, properly instructed jury, end quote, could have decided to convict. Because the Seventh Circuit has stated that the government is, quote, entitled to retry, end quote, both the defendants, quote, at its discretion, end quote, we are weighing our options and will advise the district court of our decision at the appropriate time, Boutros said. Mark Herr, a spokesman for Primary Jury, said in a statement Monday she was, quote, pleased that the Seventh Court has confirmed the dismissal of her bribery conviction and vacated Ms. Primary Jury's remaining FCPA and conspiracy convictions. Attorneys for McLean could not immediately be reached. Primary Jury, 67, and McLean, 78, were convicted along with two other colleagues in what became known as the ComEd 4 case, which grew into one of the biggest political corruption scandals in state history. Prosecutors alleged a conspiracy to influence Madigan by funneling payments to do-nothing subcontractors and other political perks to the speaker, and then washing it from the utilities books. Both Primary Jury, a one-time rising star in Chicago's corporate world, and McLean, who was a top lobbyist for the utility and one of Madigan's closest confidants, were sentenced to 2 years behind bars and had been scheduled for release in August 2027. The two other defendants, ex-ComEd executive John Hooker and former City Club of Chicago head Jay O'Doherty, did not appeal their convictions and have already served prison sentences. The Supreme Court changed the legal landscape a year after the verdict, first with its decision in the bribery case of former Portage, Indiana Mayor James Snyder, ruling that, quote, gratuities, end quote, given to elected officials with no direct tie to official actions are not illegal under the statute known as 666, its number in the criminal code, which was also used to prosecute ComEd 4. Another Supreme Court decision followed in the case against former Chicago Alderman Patrick Daley Thompson, who was convicted of lying to banking regulators. That ruling said the law does not criminalize statements that are misleading but not demonstrably false, which had a bearing in the ComEd 4 counts involving the alleged falsification of the utilities books and records. The case was upended after consolidated arguments for McLean and Primary Jury before the Seventh Circuit, where a three-judge panel had tough questions for a government lawyer about how the conspiracy conviction could stand after the High Court said gratuities given to the elected officials with no direct tie to official actions are not illegal. Madigan, meanwhile, was convicted in a separate trial of an array of schemes that included the ComEd bribery payments. He was sentenced to 7.5 years in prison and recently lost his appeal before a different Seventh Circuit panel. McLean also stood trial with Madigan, but was not convicted of any of the counts against him in that case. In the Seventh Circuit arguments on the ComEd 4 case in April, the judges clearly felt there was no way of knowing whether the jury's verdict would have been within the new boundaries of the law. Here's the problem, Judge Thomas Kirsch II said to Assistant U.S. Attorney Irene Hickey Sullivan just moments after she stepped to the podium. When you charge the case and try the case as a bribery case, what's to say the jury just didn't consider the illegal bribery object of the conspiracy and stop right there?
Paul Clement, the lead attorney for Prime Majority's appeal, later told the Tribune he had a pretty good feeling things were going his way right out of the gate when Kershaw stopped him less than 5 seconds during his argument to say he understood his position. "We got a very strong positive signal literally before I finished my first sentence," Clement, a renowned appeals attorney who has argued dozens of cases before the Supreme Court, said in an interview. "That really did kind of set the tone for the arguments in a very positive way." The Seventh Circuit ordered both Promajuri and McLean released from prison immediately after arguments. They were remained free on bond pending the outcome of the case. And on that Missouri skydiver plane crash. Several of the skydivers killed when their plane crashed moments after taking off from a Missouri airfield were experienced jumpers, and they belonged to a community with a unique bond, one friend said. Federal investigators were at the crash site Monday day after the plane carrying a pilot and 11 passengers slammed into a field and burst into flames Sunday, killing all on board, authorities said. Some family members of those who died were at the airport to watch the jump and witness the crash, said Bates County Sheriff Chad Anderson. Authorities have not released the victims' names. Kevin Payne, who had jumped with seven of the skydivers on the plane, said they were all different, except that they were all brought together as a sky family. "There's a joy and peace and freedom in what we do. That's what most people never understand," Payne of Parkville, Missouri, said, wrote in an email. "It's not about the adrenaline. It's about really flying together with your family in that brief, exquisite instant that people who live their lives on the ground will never understand." While the cause of the crash won't be clear for a year or more until the National Transportation Safety Board publishes its final report, weather did not appear to be a factor. Witnesses say the plane was roughly 100 feet from the ground when it made an abrupt left turn before crashing. It appeared to be losing power, and the pilots may have been trying to reach a highway to land when the plane stalled and went down nose first, said Dennis Jacobs, acting airport manager at Butler Memorial Airport. The private plane was operated by Skydive Kansas City, he said. The crash site in the small town of Butler is roughly 65 miles southeast of Kansas City. Skydive Kansas City said in a statement that its team and the close-knit skydiving community was in shock. "This is a devastating loss for everyone connected to Skydive Kansas City and for the wider skydiving community," the company said. "Our deepest sympathies are with the families, friends, and loved ones of all who were lost." The Pacific Aerospace 7050XL, a single-engine turboprop plane, is a popular model in skydiving because it's designed for the sport, and they take parachutists to jumping altitudes while using short runways. This particular plane, which was built in 2010, had nine successful flights in the days before the crash, including two on Sunday morning, according to FlightAware, a digital flight tracking company. Federal investigators have voiced concerns about weak oversight for skydiving operators in past crash investigations, citing the need for stronger aircraft inspections. The NTSB said after a crash killed 11 people in Hawaii that the Federal Aviation Administration's regulatory system isn't strong enough to ensure the safety of skydiving flights. Skydive businesses operate under the same FAA rules that apply to any small plane owner as long as their flights don't venture more than 25 miles away. Those rules also cover tourist helicopters and other local flights because the FAA considers those operations less complicated than a charter company or airline. As a result, FAA oversight of skydiving operators isn't as stringent as the NTSB has recommended in the past, but aircraft owners are expected to follow the manufacturer's maintenance schedule and recommendations. The United States Parachute Association, the sport's governing body, said in a statement after Sunday's crash that, quote, "a loss of this magnitude is felt profoundly across the entire sport," end quote. The group said Skydive Kansas City adheres to the safety standards set by the largest skydiving organization in the world, including all maintenance requirements established by the FAA. The skydiving industry said it has a strong safety record. The association said that last year nearly 3.5 million jumps were completed and that 16 civilians died, the majority from human error. And a couple of articles about the Iran war agreement. From Dubai.
Iran's top diplomat said Tuesday that the tentative deal to end the war with the United States would require Israel to withdraw from Lebanon, a condition Israel has already rejected and that could sink the agreement, leading to the resumption of all-out war. The deal, which is between the U.S. and Iran, has not been made public, and officials have sometimes offered contradictory interpretations of what is in it. While Israel is not a party to the agreement, it is part of the war. It joined the U.S. in launching strikes on Iran on February 28 and has since fought the Iran-backed Hezbollah militant group in Lebanon and seized large swaths of that country. Iranian Foreign Minister Abbas Araghchi said Israel's continued occupation of southern Lebanon would violate the deal. Without the withdrawal of Israeli forces from the territories they occupied during this war, the war has not fully come to an end, Araghchi said. Pakistan, a key mediator, has said the deal called for an end to military operations, including in Lebanon, as long as Iran long insisted. But Araghchi's call for a withdrawal adds a new wrinkle. A U.S. official who spoke on condition of anonymity to discuss the outlines of the agreement has said the deal did not call for an Israeli withdrawal. And Israeli Prime Minister Benjamin Netanyahu said Monday that Israel would remain in Lebanon, quote, as long as necessary. The negotiations to end the war have been plagued by such disagreements before, leading to a prolonged but uneasy ceasefire that has failed to develop into a permanent end to hostilities, and that has left the Strait of Hormuz, a crucial waterway for the world's energy supplies, effectively shut. The discrepancy underscored how much of the agreement remains apparently unresolved ahead of a planned ceremonial signing Friday in Geneva. The agreement is meant to provide a meaningful truce in a months-long war that has killed thousands across the Middle East, including the top leaders of Iran's theocracy, and raised the prices of fuel, food, and other basic goods far beyond the region. The unpublished agreement provides for the, quote, immediate, end quote, opening of the Strait of Hormuz and lifting of the blockade, according to a senior U.S. official, who spoke to reporters on condition of anonymity to discuss outlines of the agreement on Monday. Brokered mainly by Pakistan, it starts with the simultaneous lifting of Iran's closure of the strait and the U.S. blockade of Iran's ports, according to Pakistani officials. The United States and Iran will then begin 60 days of negotiations over Iran's nuclear program and the potential lifting of sanctions. Pakistani officials who helped broker the interim deal said, speaking on condition of anonymity about the unpublished text. It also includes the possibility of releasing Iran's frozen funds and a $300 billion fund to help rebuild Iran if Tehran meets certain benchmarks, senior U.S. officials told reporters on Monday. President Donald Trump later said the United States would not, quote, invest funds in Iran. Araghchi's comments Tuesday appear to match the understanding of two regional officials with direct knowledge of the interim deal. The officials, speaking to the Associated Press on condition of anonymity to discuss the closed-door negotiations, said it required Israel to leave nearly all the territory it occupies in Lebanon, minus a few hilltop points along the border seized earlier. The officials say Iran insisted the accord include Lebanon in the last days of the negotiations. Regarding the timeline, the officials said the release of frozen Iranian assets are tied to Tehran implementing the deal. Gulf Arab states also have pledged to inject billions of dollars into Iran's economy, they added. Beyond Lebanon, there's one more point of possible contention on Iran's nuclear program. The interim deal begins a 60-day clock for talks over Iran's stockpile of highly enriched uranium. Iran has agreed to discuss ways to possibly dilute or remove its stockpiles, the official said. However, it remains unclear whether Tehran would agree to that, particularly with hardliners opposing to giving it up. U.S. officials have not yet explained how they see the agreement addressing Iran's nuclear program, including who will be in charge of verifying that Iran is in compliance and who will destroy or remove highly enriched uranium believed to be buried under nuclear sites that were badly damaged by U.S. strikes last summer. Meanwhile, world leaders gathered in France for the first day of the Group of Seven summit of major industrialized nations, where Iran was high on the agenda. Scheduled discussions, including a work session focused on, quote, ending crises and ensuring stability in the Middle East, end quote,
Leaders of Egypt, Qatar, and the United Arab Emirates are to join the talks. Trump has clashed with European leaders over not consulting them before going to war in Iran. Even so, leaders are expected to strike a measured tone as they seek ways to ease the economic fallout from rising oil prices caused by the blockade of the Strait of Hormuz. The president told reporters on Tuesday that he's, quote, not happy with the way Israel has handled themselves with Lebanon and with Hezbollah, end quote. Quote, it goes on forever, end quote, he said, of Israel's strategy. And when that happens, it throws a negative light on the big deal, and that's the deal with Iran. Ahead of their meeting, the leaders of France, Germany, Italy, and the United Kingdom issued a joint statement congratulating the United States, the Iranian government, and mediators on what they called a, quote, diplomatic breakthrough. Canada also signed the statement. The leaders said it was vital for detailed negotiations to take place and for the deal to be quickly implemented so the Strait of Hormuz can be reopened to tanker traffic. And another article on the AP on Israelis lashing out at Netanyahu. Israelis from across the political spectrum reacted angrily Monday to the news of an initial deal between the U.S. and Iran, calling it a disaster for Israel and directing their fury at one man, Prime Minister Benjamin Netanyahu. The Israeli leader said at a news conference Monday that, quote, with an agreement, without an agreement, end quote, he would continue fighting to prevent Iran from obtaining nuclear weapons, which Tehran has long maintained it isn't trying to do, saying its nuclear program is for civilian purposes. Quote, as long as I am the Prime Minister of Israel, it will not happen, end quote, Netanyahu said, emphasizing that the deal was struck by the United States, not Israel, and that he didn't budge on Iran's request that Israel's withdrawal from Lebanon be part of the pact. Iran wanted us to withdraw from there, but that did not happen. Do you know why it didn't happen, among other reasons? Because I stood very, very firm, he said. But other Israeli government officials, rivals, politicians, and commentators were quick to criticize the preliminary deal, making a sort of informal referendum on the premier's tenure ahead of negotiations next fall, and underscoring his deepening isolation at home, in the region, and, increasingly, from the United States. Critics say Netanyahu led President Donald Trump into the war with Iran while overpromising what it could achieve, and Trump now might be dragging Israel out of the conflict before it feels ready. They say the prime minister misjudged Trump's appetite for a protracted conflict, was outflanked by Iran in negotiations, and grew increasingly sidelined by the region's other major players. Israel is paying the price of Netanyahu's hubris and blindness, and the price of the manipulations that he tried to pull on Trump, and said Ehud Barak, a former prime minister and Netanyahu rival, in an interview with Israel's public broadcaster Monday. Iran emerged stronger, Israel emerged weaker. That is Netanyahu's strategic responsibility. He failed. Yair Lapid, who will challenge Netanyahu in the upcoming elections, wrote Sunday that the deal, which would extend the tenuous ceasefire between the U.S. and Iran and lead to the reopening of the Strait of Hormuz, was shaping up to be, quote, one of the most shocking failures in Israel's foreign and security policy, entirely registered in Netanyahu's name. It can be fixed. It must be fixed, he wrote. Netanyahu can no longer fix it. We will do it. And with that, I'm going to take a short break, and then I'll be back and continue to read from the Tribune's news and business sections.

0: Well, back to continue reading from today's edition of the Chicago Tribune's news and business section. We have an article here about the last Abraham witness tree planted by his Springfield neighbors is felled by the storm. There was no indication that the American linden across the street from Abraham Lincoln's home in Springfield was any different than any of the other 270 trees that populate the four-block National Historic Site along 8th Street. On Friday, a group of irritated bees swarmed the linden's trunk about 20 feet up, where the wind from strong storms the night before had snapped it. Yellow caution tape surrounded the former treetop, now resting in the street and front yard of the Dean House, named for the mother and son who planted the linden tree in the 1850s when they were Lincoln's neighbors. As visitors skirted the dying tree, few realized they were seeing the remains of history. The linden was what park officials termed a witness tree, one that was alive when Lincoln lived in the home across the street, one he could gaze out upon from the front window and porch of his home. When Lincoln came out his front door, it would be one of the first things he saw, said John Populous, museum technician at the National Park Service site. The tree was the last one in the park that officials had positively identified as being there at the same time as the future president. It was the last remaining of four lindens planted by the Deans in the 1850s. A ring count on a cross-section of one of the four that was cut down in 1993 dated from 1856 or 57, according to Susan Hockey, curator and acting chief of interpretation at the Lincoln Home site. Nobody was on site about 7:30 or 8 p.m. Thursday night when the witness tree came down. The city had shut down as the city endured a second day of severe weather that brought 9 confirmed tornadoes to central Illinois June 10 and 11, according to the National Weather Service. Hockey said the toppled tree was discovered early Friday morning by a maintenance worker. "It's a sad day for everyone here," Hockey said, "but its demise wasn't wholly unexpected." She said an arborist inspecting the tree in 2014 was concerned because it was starting to lean toward 8th Street, where its canopy wound up last week. Plus, wind lindens, also known as basswood trees, aren't particularly long-lived species. "We noticed carpenter ants over the years, so in some ways it was kind of surprising it lasted this long," Hockey said. A few blocks away, across Jackson Street from Lincoln's home, the cross-section of the witness tree's sibling linden that was taken down in 1993 is pinned with dates going back to its Lincoln-era origins. It's not the only tree-related Lincoln artifact in the site's collection. An elm tree planted by Lincoln in his front yard, quote, "probably around the same time as the Deans planted the lindens across the street," Hockey said, became the source wood for a series of gavels after it died in 1906. The gavels were sent to chapters of the then recently founded American Legion chapters across the country. "We got one back from California," Hockey said. "That's how we found out about it." The Lincoln home site also owns a gentleman's walking cane made from wood from an apple tree that once grew in Lincoln's backyard, and another cane crafted from a limb of Lincoln's elm taken when it was still alive. There was no signage at the Dean House indicating the linden status as the sole remaining witness tree. The Deans were prominent members of the Springfield Horticultural Society, which might have given them access to lindens, a species found more commonly in Wisconsin, Minnesota, and New England. The two other lindens planted by the Deans died less than a year apart, around 2012, Populous said. Both had been hollowed by insects. He said while the last of the Dean lindens was a special tree for all of us, there were no outward signs about its status to prevent souvenir hunters from peeling off bark or breaking off branches or try to do something foolish like carving initials in there. Other witness trees tied to Lincoln were in Gettysburg, Pennsylvania. Some purported to have been shot up during the tide-turning Civil War battle, others to have been the site of Lincoln's famous Gettysburg Address afterward. As those trees died, some were processed into souvenirs such as pens and trinket boxes. The linden that was part of Lincoln's landscape won't share that fate. "We're not allowed to take federal property and turn it into something else without Congress saying we can," Populous said. "We can use it on site. Staff can make something out of it, maybe a bench or something like that, but that depends on the condition of the wood." There are a couple of other trees that site officials believe could date back to Lincoln's residency along 8th Street, but they're a block or so away. "We cannot be verified until they're cut down and subject to our ring count." But another, much younger linden next to Dean House could claim the legacy of its wrecked sibling. Populous said it was cloned from the first of the witness lindens to come down in 1993 with help from the Morton Arboretum. That one is still alive and well, he said. Other trees in the neighborhood are descended from parents that were concurrent with Lincoln's stay in Springfield, including a pair of persimmons in the lot next door, descended from a single tree documented to have been there in the 1850s. Poplar said he's seen several witness trees die over his years working at the Lincoln Home National Historic Site, but this one hurt a bit more. Because it was the last one, he said. When you have 30 of them and one dies, oh well, it was going to die sometime, but when it's the last one, even if other trees at the site turn out to be witness trees, this one's proximity to Lincoln's home made it extra special. He didn't see them whenever he left home. It's like having a doorknob that Lincoln handled every day, Poplar said, versus one he may have touched once. Well, let's move on to some articles from the business section. And this is the Tribune's inflation checkup. Inflation surged in May to levels not seen in 3 years, thanks in large part to soaring energy costs as a result of the Iran war, now entering its fourth month. Consumer costs are 4.2% higher compared to a year ago, according to the Bureau of Labor Statistics' latest consumer price report released Wednesday. That's the single biggest 12-month increase since April 2023. Month over month, however, inflation cooled slightly, with prices rising 0.5% in May, down from 0.6% reported in April. Recent price shocks have been driven by ever-rising oil and gas costs. In fact, the energy index alone accounted for over 60% of the monthly increase across all items. Stubbornly high energy costs are a product of the war with Iran. Amid fighting with the United States, Israel, and surrounding Gulf states, the Islamic Republic has effectively closed the Strait of Hormuz, through which a fifth of the world's oil and gas is shipped. In response, the U.S. has implemented a blockade of Iranian ports and fired on tankers attempting to navigate the strait. As a result, the flow of fuel out of the region has trickled to a halt. The impact is being felt stateside. Oil, diesel, and gas supplies have been squeezed, and costs are trudging upward. The May inflation report reflected this, with gas prices surpassing $4.50 a gallon nationwide and electric costs back to record highs. Meanwhile, marginally higher expenses for food and shelter also contributed to inflation rising above the board last month. The Tribune is tracking 11 everyday costs for Americans. Eggs, milk, bread, bananas, oranges, tomatoes, chicken, ground beef, gasoline, electricity, and natural gas, and how they are changing or not under the second Trump administration. This tracker is updated monthly using consumer price index data from the U.S. Bureau of Labor Statistics. Eggs. Just over a year ago, eggs were at all-time highs. Now they're one of the cheaper grocery items. Costs have declined every month since March 2025 following a massive outbreak of bird flu that disrupted the egg supply and sent retail prices flying. Currently, costs are at their lowest going back to November 2023 and are down more than 50% year over year. A dozen large grade eggs is now priced $2.19, down another 6 cents from April. Milk. Milk, however, is continuing to trend upward. A gallon of fresh, fortified whole milk went up by 8 cents in May to $4.22. That price has increased by nearly 5% since last year and is just a fraction of a cent off its record. Bread. Bread saw a subtle 4 cent drop from April. At $1.83 a pound of white bread, that national average is about 5% lower than it was when President Trump started his second term. Banana. Banana prices, meanwhile, were unchanged, remaining at 65 cents per pound. Average costs for the potassium-rich fruit have been hovering between 65 and 67 cents for the last 12 months. Oranges. Orange prices saw a bump in May, jumping 2.5% month over month. A price increase was anticipated given the season. Oranges are cheapest in the winter, and prices normally bottom out in March or April each year. That means shoppers can expect costs to continue to climb in the coming months, with prices eventually peaking in the early fall. A pound of navel oranges now costs $1.54, 2 cents less than this time last year. Tomatoes. Some good news for your next salad, BLT, or spaghetti dinner. Tomatoes just got cheaper. Prices plummeted 20 cents from April's record high, settling at $2.49 per pound of field-grown tomatoes. This change is somewhat expected. Like oranges, the price of tomatoes is largely tied to the harvesting season. Typically, costs rise in the fall, peak in the winter, and then decline through midsummer. Still, prices are elevated for this time of year, and driving those abnormally high prices? Tariffs. The Trump administration implemented a 17% import tax on all Mexican-grown tomatoes last July, and given that the vast majority of all tomatoes eaten and sold domestically come from our trade partners at the southern border, the U.S. market is bearing the financial brunt. Since that duty went into effect, retail prices have leapt nearly 40%. Chicken. In May, the average price of chicken was approximately $2.04 per pound. That cost is just 1 cent more than it was the previous month. Unlike other meat products, chicken has seen little fluctuation as of late. As evidence of this, the biggest price spike recorded in the last 12 months was a change of just 2 cents from one month to the next. Ground beef. After shooting to new records in April, the cost of 100% ground beef chuck dropped last month, falling 20 cents to land at $2.72 per pound. But even with a notable price dip, cost remained persistently high, the second highest on record dating back almost 50 years. This year's high prices are due to declining domestic beef production. The entire U.S. cattle inventory is the lowest it's been in 75 years, and the number of both calves and beef cows has dropped another 1% to 2% from last year's lows, per the National Agricultural Statistics Service's latest cattle report. We're in a very unique situation in the cattle industry right now. We're at multi-decade lows, said Daryl Peel, a livestock marketing specialist and professor of agricultural economics. We find ourselves here as a result of conditions over the past 5 or 6 years, specifically drought being the biggest factor. Fires and severe drought out west have damaged pasture lands needed for raising and grazing livestock. That means increased feed cost, or in some cases, forced herd liquidation, the selling or culling of cattle. But other environmental factors, experts say basic economics, are at play. In two words, strong demand. It's popular to eat beef again. If you look at the numbers, people are not backing off, even at the higher prices, said Teresa Steckler, a beef specialist with the University of Illinois College of Agriculture. Prices have ballooned by 22% since the change of administrations, or an increase of more than $1.20 per pound for shippers. And with grilling season upon us, even greater demand is likely to send grocery costs climbing again this summer. Electricity. Electric costs are booming. At 20 cents per kilowatt hour, the current price of electricity is the highest on record, with the average American household using 899 kilowatt hours every 4 weeks. That translates to a monthly bill of approximately $1.76 before delivery charges, taxes, and other fees. Since January 2025, the national average price of electricity has risen 9.5%. For context, that equates to a $15 surcharge per month for the average homeowner or renter. Gasoline. Prices at the pump aren't easing either. The average nationwide cost of gasoline increased by 40 cents in May, registering at $4.65 per gallon of regular unleaded. In Chicago, the cost per fill-up is even higher. Prices vaulted 60 cents month over month to $5.06 a gallon, according to the U.S. Energy Information Administration. Since the start of the Iran war, a gallon of regular has gone up by more than $1.50 in the city. The disruption of oil production and distribution in the Middle East has sent gas prices skyward, and with the latest exchange of strikes this week, peace negotiations and an off-ramp to the war appear obstructed. Consequently, the initial data shows elevated costs lingering into June. Across the nation, gas prices are 45% higher than they were when President Biden left office. Still, the national average is 40 cents shy of the all-time highs observed in June of 2022. Natural gas. Despite surging oil, diesel, and gasoline costs, natural gas prices in the U.S. have been relatively unaffected. The cost of piped utility gas, or natural gas, crept up ever so slightly last month, measuring an increase of less than 1 cent per therm. While Europe is dealing with soaring prices, low seasonal demand and historic domestic production has insulated the U.S. from similar spikes. According to the EIA forecast, U.S. natural gas production will reach record highs this year. That, coupled with increased storage levels, is expected to help meet the demand and reduce the risk of price volatility, per the agency's short-term energy outlook released Tuesday. Yet, on average, Americans are paying 8% more to heat their homes, ovens, and stovetops than when Trump assumed power. Currently, prices are at $1.68 per therm. And in a related article, higher prices for gas, groceries, and flights will likely outlast the Iran war. A tentative deal to end the Iran war makes it reasonable to ask how soon prices will drop for gasoline, groceries, airline tickets, and other items that got more expensive during the conflict. Not so fast, experts say. Even after oil starts flowing again from the Middle East, it could take a while for consumers to see a difference at local fuel pumps, supermarkets, and other places they shop, according to economists and industry analysts. Fighting over the Strait of Hormuz disrupted not only supplies of crude and refined fuel, but also the supply chains for fertilizer, food, and even footwear. Businesses expect higher costs to linger, which means their customers might need to prepare for that too. It's not clear, despite 3 months of war, that anything has been achieved that makes the American consumer better off, Brett House, an economist who teaches at Columbia Business School, said. In fact, by almost any measure, not just the American consumer, but the world is worse off as a result of this attack. If the deal between the U.S. and Iran holds, here's how experts see the war's effects receding or not in the weeks ahead. U.S. motorists can expect some gas price relief. Following news of the tentative agreement, oil prices fell Monday to about $80 for a barrel of U.S. benchmark crude. That compares to $67 per barrel before the war, and the price of over $120 a barrel reached earlier in the conflict. Refineries typically pay for crude a month or more in advance, so even after oil prices drop, they won't immediately be processing cheaper products. The tendency of gasoline prices to fall slowly is partly because the raw material takes weeks to work through the system until it's delivered to consumers, said Michael Lynch, a distinguished fellow at the Nonpartisan Energy Policy Research Foundation. In places without enough refining capacity to meet their needs, such as the West Coast of the U.S., gas prices will take longer to drop, said Mark Bartow, a professor of chemical engineering and chemistry at Texas A&M. In some Asian and African countries that rely more on oil from the Middle East, the supply shock led to school and government office closures and instructions to work from home, according to the International Energy Agency. The bottom line is that getting back to normal will be a lengthy process involving many parties and countries, Bartow said. Getting an agreement between the U.S. and Iran to open the strait is just the beginning. Flights won't get cheaper right away. Industry experts have spent months warning that even if the war ended, travelers should not expect airfares to go down immediately. Airlines typically buy fuel in advance, adjust their schedules gradually, and price tickets based on heavily in demand, meaning lower oil and jet fuel prices can take weeks or months to get factored into the cost of commercial flights. I think it's unlikely we're going to see a retreat or reduction in the cost of flying at any point this summer, Columbia's House said. Fuel surcharges that some airlines outside the U.S. added are one of the first areas where passengers might get a reprieve, said Gordon Ho, a professor at the University of Southern California's business school. Consumers are going to say, wait a minute, why are you still charging me a fuel charge, Ho said. Pressure on grocery prices will likely continue. Reopening the strait is unlikely to deliver instant relief at the grocery store, according to David Ortega, professor of food economics and policy at Michigan State. Fuel accounts for roughly 15% to 30% of the total cost of food, according to the Independent Grocers Alliance, a grouping of 7,500 global supermarkets. But it can take months for an energy shock like the one caused by the Iran war to wind through the food supply chain and raise grocery prices. And once prices go up, it takes them a long time to come back down, especially when the future is unpredictable, Ortega said. We're likely still looking at inflationary pressure on food in the coming months, Ortega said. There's still a good deal of uncertainty about how the reopening will unfold, and it will take time for fuel, diesel, and retail fertilizer prices to come back down. Rabobank, which is based in the Netherlands, said it expects war-related food price inflation to peak sometime next year in Europe. In the U.S., grocery prices are expected to rise 3.2% this year, which compares to a historical average of 2.6%, according to the U.S. Department of Agriculture. Farmers remain strapped for fertilizer. Reopening the Strait of Hormuz would also be a welcome change for farmers and the production of food globally. Roughly 30% of the world's fertilizer passes through the waterway before the war began. Prices soared as the supply was effectively cut off, and shipments probably will take a long time to return to pre-war levels. The consequences of the shortage facing farmers now may only intensify down the road, regardless. Many farmers around the world are going through the planting process without the fertilizer they need or paying sky-high prices for both fertilizer and fuel needed to produce and transport their products. The World Food Program of the United Nations expects this to have a devastating impact on crop yields and consequently food prices and the availability of food for months to come. Retailers don't expect to anticipate a cost reprieve. U.S. retailers that sell shoes were encouraged to see falling gasoline prices, hoping that we Americans would have more money to spend on back-to-school shopping, said Andy Polk, Senior Vice President of the Footwear Distributors and Retailers of America Trade Group. However, shoe companies anticipate their own cost staying higher for the foreseeable future, Polk said. The group's members keep a 2 to 3 month inventory of finished product, but their next orders may include suppliers charging more for materials, he said. Most of the footwear sold in the U.S. is imported, and Polk said he expects shipping costs to remain higher for the rest of 26 and 27. U.S. tariffs imposed last year have made it more difficult for shoe sellers to absorb higher costs or pass them on to customers, he said. In May, footwear prices were 5.2% higher than in the same month a year earlier, according to government figures. And with that, I am going to conclude my readings of the obituaries and the news and business section of the Chicago Tribune. This reading has been recorded and will be rebroadcast this evening at 6 o'clock. 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And if you're listening to our rebroadcast this evening, it'll be followed by the rebroadcast of this morning's readings of the Quad City Times and the Dispatch Argus. Have a great day. Thank you very much for listening to APRIS.
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